you don't. I don't know how God is going to call you. I don't know how He's going to use you. You could be like Moses was in the middle of the desert, and God could send you a burning bush. It was not so much that God sent Moses a burning bush, but it was that the bush was burning, the blaze was there. Everything that was there should have caused the bush to be consumed. But because it was the fire of God that was in the bush was not consumed. And out of the burning bush came the voice of God saying to Paul, and he said to Moses, saying to Moses, take off your shoes. This is holy ground. That could happen to you. So I want you to know that there's no one way for the call to reach you. Amen? There is no one way for you to be called into service of the Lord Jesus Christ. But there is one message that the calling of the Lord Jesus Christ will send you to give to His people, to those who have not yet heard the Word of God, who have not yet heard the testimony of Jesus Christ, who have not yet been physically in their ear invited into the body of Christ. Amen. You're going to be used for some great things. You're going to be used to cause people who will be 10 times greater at preaching the message of Jesus Christ to the world than you are. I'm hoping today that some of you listening are going to be 10 times greater, 100 times, great increase over who I am in teaching the Word of God to you, so that you might bring in a great harvest through the teachings of Jesus Christ, through the anointing of Jesus Christ that reveals the truth of who God is. I am excited that you would become even more of a teacher than I am. We each should hope that the one that we mentor and help to dig into the deep things of God, that they will be greater than we are. I want us to be excited about that. I want us to be excited about each one teaching one and causing that one to be great. Amen. For the harvest is plentiful, but the laborers are few. And I say that because it's not that there are not many people out there who are trying to preach the gospel of Jesus Christ, but it's being preached for many reasons. And I'm asking God to send in laborers, gleaners, amen, who would cause the crop of new believers to be greatly persuaded, greatly anointed, great in their divining of the scriptures, not studying what they want to study for their purposes, but studying what God would have them study because they want to God to have great increase in the earth. They want the Word of God to go forth with power and demonstration. They want the Word of God to break and destroy yokes off of the lives of the people so that no matter what state they're in, amen, they can be effective in teaching the gospel. No matter where they are, no matter what they're going through, even if they're on the, their head is on the chopping block and they're getting ready to be beheaded, amen, that they will still

give God the glory that he deserves. Amen. This is my desire, is to bring people into a greater knowledge of the revelation of the Word of God. Amen. So, the next individual that we want to look into is Samuel. Now, some of you may already have heard the story of Samuel and know who Samuel was and how Samuel was called, but I'm just going to give you a little overview again. Samuel was born to Hannah. Hannah was married to a man who loved her very much, but they had no children. So Hannah had prayed and prayed and prayed and asked God for a child. Well, one day when Hannah was praying, Eli, who was a prophet of God, came by and saw her in her prayer mode. She was deep in prayer, and he thought that what she was doing was strange. And he assumed that she had been drinking and was drunk. Talking about the unusual call. Amen. So Eli began to berate her for being in that condition. Well, as he talked with her, he found out that she was praying. And as he investigated with her what was going on, he heard from the Lord that she was to bear a son. Now, when Hannah got this information, she went home. Amen. Her child was conceived, born, and she kept him with her until the day that she was free to go back to the temple or to the synagogue. When she took her son to present him before the Lord and to give thanks for him, she left him with Eli at the temple to be taught the ways of the temple, to become a servant in the temple. Amen. And Samuel was a young man. And I'm hoping that you have some knowledge of Samuel and to know that he was Eli's helper. So in the middle of the night, he thought that he heard Eli call for him to come help him. Well, it was not Eli that was calling him, it was God. Amen. So, if I'm correct, he was called 3 times, and he went to Eli and said, "You called me. You know, what do you need?" And Eli said, "I did not call you each time." And so then Eli said, "It's not me, but it's God that called. He's calling you." So when he calls again, ask him what he would have you to do. Amen. So Samuel went back to his bed, and when he heard God call again, he was given instruction. Amen. So what he was to do. Now, talk about an unusual call. When God gives you the call to, amen, when God gives you the call to chastise the one who has brought you up in the things of God, now that's an unusual call, but that's what Samuel got.
Amen. And God told Samuel what he was going to do to Eli, because by that time, Eli had sons, and Eli's sons were in the temple also, and Eli's sons were doing terrible things in the temple. They were doing terrible things to the people who were bringing sacrifices to the temple. They were taking the best of what was brought to the temple for themselves. They were misusing. They were misusing the people, abusing the people. Amen. And I believe it's here in the second chapter. It's in the third chapter of 1 Samuel where God calls Samuel. It's in the third chapter of 1 Samuel where God calls Samuel. Okay. When God calls Samuel into service, he not only calls him into service, but he told Samuel what he was going to do to Eli. And I am probably not going to be able to finish this on today, but

0: In the calling of Samuel, God told him that God let him know that he was going to be the judge that was going to be chosen after Eli. So Samuel had up to this point been a servant of the servant of God. But now he's being told that he is going to be judge in this judge's place, in this prophet's place. He is going to become to the people who Eli had been, and he was going to be a just judge, a righteous prophet. Amen. So, I'm going to say this to you, and then I'm going to leave off, and I want you all to really think about this, what you're getting ready to enter into here, because you are never, ever to try to usurp the authority of the one that God has placed in leadership over you. But if God calls you to take the place of that one, you must move accordingly. You don't have to do anything to bring anything to pass. If God calls you, amen, he is able to bring you into that place. This is not the first time, and this is not the only time that God has raised someone up to take the place of the one that was over them or that was higher than them. Amen. There are situations before this, and there will be situations after this. Again, this is the first book of Samuel, and we are now entering into the call of Samuel and the leadership of Samuel taking over for the prophet Eli. And one of the things that caused Eli to lose his place with God was the fact that he had sons, and his sons were abusive. So, God wants you to be familiar with what's going on in the community that he has called you to, in the community of leaders that he's called you to. You don't ever go in blindly and just obey everything that man says just because you hold them in high esteem. You have got to weigh everything on the scales of the Word of God. Amen? The Bible says that, you know, you are to honor and you are to obey them that have leadership over you, but you're also called to know that leadership is righteous. You're called to know them that are among you. Now, you're called to know the Word of God for yourself. You're called to know and to discern when a leader is not who they say they are or who they appear to be. The Spirit of God is going to let you know. And you need to be able to have enough discernment to be able to, excuse me, you need to be able to have enough discernment to discern by the Spirit of the Lord when someone is not who they appear to be. God will show you. God will show you when in your midst are those who are clouds without water, meaning that they appear to be, but they are not. They appear to have the Word of God, the deep things of God, the anointing of God, but they are false prophets. You have to be able to discern if the leader that is over you is a false prophet. You have to be able to discern how and when God begins to remove you from the leadership of that individual. It's a hard thing when God shows you who's leading you and they're not His. It's a hard thing. But nevertheless, let God be true and every man be a liar. Amen? So if there is a discrepancy between you and your leader, let God be true and every man be a liar. And how do you know what the truth is? Depend on the anointing of God that says in 1 John 2:20, you have no need that man teach you anything. But the anointing, which is the truth, which is Jesus Christ, will teach you all things. And all of that is found in 1 John 2:20, 1 John 2:27. And I refer to that often because in these days and times, when we have so many unrighteous leaders in our midst, we must know that God is the final authority. We must know that the anointing, which is the truth, will teach us all things. We must know that Jesus is not going to allow us to be blindly deceived. He is not going to allow them to continue to deceive us if we're seeking the deep things of God, to do the will of God, to open up the Word of God so that those who are outside the safety of the Word of God, who are not yet in the kingdom of God, who have seen people do all kinds of things and say, I believe in Jesus Christ, God is not going to allow that to continue much longer. And He is pulling forth a people, a priesthood, who will obey Him, who will teach people what He says teach them, and show them the way to salvation through the blood of Jesus Christ. Amen. So once again, this is Apostle Mary Montgomery Davis with Anchored in Christ broadcast, inviting you to delve deeper into the Word of God, inviting you to go to higher heights and deeper depths than you ever thought that you could or would go. But Jesus is calling you. Amen. He's calling you unto Himself. And He will give you what to say in any given situation. Be instant in season and out of season. What does that mean? be ready at all times, whether you are young in the gospel or whether you have been in the gospel for a long time. As long as you are preaching the gospel of Jesus Christ and you have been anointed to do so, God will give you what to say in any given situation out of the mouth of babes. Amen. Out of the mouth of babes, many times comes a powerful truth that will cause someone to turn from their wicked ways and immediately be accepted into the kingdom of God. So I'm encouraging you again today to search the scriptures, for in them you think you have eternal life. Eli thought he had eternal life. He thought that what he was doing, that it would be okay. He thought that what he was allowing his sons to do would be okay. But it came back on him. So as we submit ourselves today to the will of God, we pray in Jesus' name that we don't find ourselves in that situation. And we're going to talk about it some more when we come back and as we study the unusual call of Samuel. The unusual call of Samuel that said to him, I'm going to replace you. I'm going to replace the leadership of Eli with the leadership of Samuel. A young man, I believe he was about 14 years of age when he got that call. And young men who you're being told, you're too young, you're not ready to go, if God has called you at that young age, I encourage you to go for it. I'm a voice out here that is saying, in Jesus' name, if he called you, he'll show you the way. And I'm saying don't act as an upstart and be a braggart and think that you can just trample down everything that has gone before you. Let God open the door. Let God make the way. And you will be safe, and many will be saved. And I say this today in Jesus' name. And once again, my email address is mannabreadoflife@aol.com. If you have questions, if there are things that you don't understand, and you want to ask me about them, send me an email. I'll go before the Lord and see what he would have to say or have me to say to you and get back to you. And I bless you today in the deep things of God. I ask you to really open up your heart to hear what the Spirit of the Lord is saying. Thank you, HBCU iRadio, for allowing me opportunity to go to the nations. And in Jesus' name, Lord, bless this station, that it may continue to increase and to do the things that please you. So I bid you Godspeed in Jesus' name. Amen. Peace be.
1: Hello, everyone. This is Minister Mamie Harris again coming to you on another wonderful Wednesday with a dynamic, powerful teaching from the Word of God. I'm excited about the topic that we're going to talk about today, and I entitled this, When the Church Prays, Good Things Happen. When the church prays, good things happen. Now, I didn't say when people pray or whoever prays, but when the church prays, the born-again believers, those who have accepted Jesus Christ as Lord and Savior, who are the King's kids, when we pray, good things happen, amen, because we have the authority in the earth, amen, to speak those things that be not as though they were. We have the authority in the earth to call heaven to earth. Amen. When the church, the true believers pray, good things happen. So let's go ahead and open up and pray. And I thank everybody who is here on Facebook Live and on conference call. Thank you, thank you, thank you, thank you. And I am believing today that the Lord is going to meet your needs. Whether you are in need today or someone in your family or someone that you know, I believe the Lord God is going to meet that need today. Amen. Ask what? The church prays. Good things happen. And I'm believing that today for all of us who are participating. So Father, we thank and we praise you in Jesus' name that good things have already begun this day. For you have given us life and life more abundantly. You have met us this day already, Father God, with everything that we need, and we accept it. But Father, today we want to learn more and more about the church praying and the good things that you have in store for us. And we praise you and we thank you for the revelation of your word in Jesus' name. Amen. And so I want to start by reading from the book of Acts. Acts chapter 12. Now, most of us, we know this particular story about Peter arrest in his what? In his deliverance. Amen. We know about that. We've read about it. We've talked about it. And so we're going to go over this. Amen. And it says, now about that time, Herod the king laid hands on some who what belonged to the church in order to what? To mistreat them. And he had James, the brother of John, put to death with a sword. And when he saw that it pleased the Jews, he proceeded to arrest Peter, but also. Now, it was during the days of what? Unleavened bread, or the feast of Passover. And when he had seized him, he put him in prison, delivering him to four squads of soldiers, what? To guard him. Four squad, that's going to be like 16 soldiers to guard one man. Intending after the Passover to bring him out before the people. So Peter was kept in prison, but prayer for him was made fervently, what? By the church of God. Amen. The church knew about Peter was in prison. The church began to what? Begin to pray. They begin to pray, call on the name of Jesus. They begin to decree and declare what they what wanted to happen. And on that very night, when Herod was about to bring him forth, Peter was sleeping between two soldiers, bound with two chains, and guards in front of the door were watching what? Over the prison. And I believe in the Lord today, as we study this, as we talk about this today, that you who are out there who are listening, that chains will be broken off of you. Those things that the enemy has brought against your life, I am believing today in Jesus' name that you're going to be delivered, even as Peter was what delivered. And notice here that Peter was sleeping. He wasn't fretting. He wasn't, you know, Peter was at perfect peace and at what? Perfect rest. And that's how we should be. We should be at perfect peace and what? Perfect rest when we are trusting our lives with the Lord. And behold, an angel of the Lord suddenly what appeared. Amen. Peter's angel what appeared to him. All of us have angels assigned to us. Amen. You have an angel. I have an angel that is what assigned what to me. Amen. I've seen mine. I've seen my angel. Amen. I've seen him in dreams. I've seen him in visions. He's a mighty military man. Amen. An angel who is what assigned to me. So Peter, angel that was assigned to him specifically, what appeared to him, and a light shone in the cell. And he struck Peter's side and aroused him, saying, get up quickly. And his chains, what? Fell off his hands. The angel, what spoke to Peter, told him what to do, when Peter got up quickly, when he obeyed, what? The chains that had him bound fell off of his hands. And the angel said to him, gird yourself, put on your sandals. And he did so. And he said to him, wrap your cloak around you, what? And follow me. Amen. There are times, you know, we do have angels that are with us and they speak to us. The angels speak, our guardian angels, we call them guardian angels, our angels that the Lord has assigned to us, they speak to us. That's that voice sometimes you may hear, you say, well, something told me not to do this, something told me not to go there. That could be your angel speaking to you, as Peter, angel was, spoke to him about what to do. And Peter followed his commands, amen. You see here, Peter didn't argue with the angel. He didn't say, I got to stay here, who are you? No, Peter recognized the angel. Amen. He recognized that that was his help that was sent to him to bring him out of what? That jail, out of that bondage. And he went out and continued to what? Follow. He was out of the cell, out of the prison, but he continued what? To follow the angel, to follow the command, the help that the Lord had what? Had sent to him. And he did not know that what was being done by the angel was real. But though he was what? Seeing what? A vision. Peter was accustomed to vision because it says that he didn't know if he was, you know, actually walking this thing out, or was it a vision that he was seeing about something that was about to take place. But this was real. It was happening at that very moment in Peter's life. And when they had passed the first and second guard, they came to the iron gate that led into the city, which opened for them by what? By itself. There were angels right there, even at the gate of the city, to open it up for Peter to get through. You know, God has already given assignments to your angels. All you have to do is get up and go. Get up what? And believe that God what is on your side. Amen. God wants to be that helper. He wants the angels that he has assigned to you to be there for you, because they are what? Ministering angels, what? Unto us. Amen. They are there to do the work, what? For us. Amen. There are things that we cannot do for ourselves. Amen. That's why God has assigned the angels to be with us, supernaturally doing the things in our lives that what? That we ourselves, what? Cannot do. I don't know about you, but I'm excited that I have an angel who is with me 24/7. Amen. And as I grow in faith, grow in the word, grow in ministry, more and more angels will come and support that one angel that is there, what? For me. Amen. As we see here, that was happening for Peter. And when Peter came to himself, when he woke up and realized he was not in a dream, he said, now I know for sure that the Lord has sent his angel and rescued me from Herod and from all that the Jewish people, what, were expecting. Amen. God has sent ministering angels to you to get you out of the situation that you are in. Regardless of what it is, you have a helper. Holy Spirit is assigned to you. Angels are assigned to you, what? To be your helper, to be what? Your guide, to show you your way of an escape. Amen. But we have to continue to walk in faith, believing that God is on our side, that we serve a good, good Father, and that he only wants the absolute, what? Best for our lives. Amen. Amen. He does. God is a good, good Father. And when the church prays, amen, good things, what? Happen. And this is a good thing that was happening for Peter, because earlier we read that James, the brother of John, was put to death by the sword. Amen. And Herod, what? He wanted to be pleasing even to the Jews, to have their favor, right? And the Jews, The Pharisees and the scribes and some of the priests, they were still trying to eradicate all the Jesus people. Amen. They were still they were still in cahoots with the Roman government to try to annihilate the Jews. Amen. As we saw that Saul tried to do, these people were on assignment, amen, to kill the Jews. But the angel that was assigned to Peter, amen, got Peter out of that situation. And whatever situation you may find yourself in, there is a way of an escape for you, amen. We have to, by faith, in prayer, speak the word of God, the truth of God, amen, and go to the throne of God boldly to declare and to decree what the word of the Lord has already said to be so, amen. And it says here, and when he realized this, he went to the house of Mary, the mother of John, who was also called Mark, where many were gathered together and were praying. They weren't talking about, oh, poor is me. They weren't complaining about the Roman government. They weren't saying, I don't know what gonna happen to us. They were not in doubt. They were not in unbelief, but they were in faith. They were fully persuaded, amen, what they were praying, that the Lord was going to answer. How about you? When you pray, are you fully persuaded? Do you believe that the Lord will do what you are asking of him? Amen. Jesus told us to pray to the Father, in his name, and that he will answer. And he will give us the very thing that we are praying. Because number one, if we are praying the word, if our prayers are based on the covenant that we have in God through Christ Jesus, we will not ask amiss. Amen. The church that night, as they prayed, they were not asking amiss. They weren't in fear and doubt and unbelief, hoping and wishing something is going to happen. They were praying exactly what they wanted. Amen. We have to learn to speak exactly what it is we want. If we see it in the word of the Lord, amen, we can ask that. And we can stand in bold faith, believing that the very thing that we are asking, the Lord has heard us. Amen. And when the church prays, can't say it enough, good things happen. When the church get together and pray, when two or three are gathered in his name, touching and agreeing on anything, God, he will. He will answer. He will provide a way of an escape. Amen. We have to have the faith to believe it. And once we pray it, we have to continue to thank God for it. We have to continue to bind the enemy, because he doesn't want the things of God to be made manifested here in the earth. Daniel prayed 21 days, amen, before that breakthrough came. He didn't stop thanking God for the answer. The answer was given to him the moment he prayed. But his answer was delayed. It was held up, amen, in the heavenly realms. But I'm telling you, when the angels got together and said, this is enough, we're getting this prayer through. Daniel need us. Things happen. When we pray, saints, good things happen. The word of the Lord lets us know that if my people who are called by my name, are you called by the name of the Lord? He didn't say that this world system. He didn't say if any kind of people pray. He said my people, those who know that I am El Shaddai, that I am the all-sufficient one, that I am the Lord of hosts, amen, that I am the Lord of the armies, amen, that I am the Lord their God that healeth thee. If those people will pray, repent and leave their wicked ways, he said, I will hear from heaven. I will heal the land. I will heal the land for them. Amen. And that is in, let me see if I can get to it right quick. I have all these scriptures up here. Why are you up there? Let's get to it. It's in Chronicles. Let me go there. Praise the Lord. I need you to move out of the way. If my people, let's see, not that one. I mean, that's in Kings. If you go to the book of Chronicles, amen. And the Lord would begin to speak. And he said, if my people who were called what by my name will humble themselves and pray, turn from their wicked ways. Turn from what their wicked ways. Wicked ways doesn't have to be what a whole lot of outward sinning, cussing and carrying on, all of that. Some of the wicked ways that the church had was what? It's failing to pray. It's being critical, amen, of the move of God because we don't understand the move of God. So we want to be critical of those who are moving in the way that the Lord is calling them to move, amen. Evil ways, wow, not praying, not studying the word of God, not showing the love of God to those who are in need, amen, not looking out for the widows and the orphans, not looking out for your fellow man, and just seeing all kind of manner of evil against them. Those are the wicked ways of the church, amen. Not doing what? The works that God has called us to do, but complaining and murmuring. God wants it what? To stop. In the name of Jesus, if you don't understand the thing, shut your mouth. Amen. Pray about it. Don't talk about it. Amen. Don't wish evil and calamity on anyone, whether they're in the family of God or outside the family of God. Because remember, the blood was shed for every what human being. Amen. So be careful how you speak. Be careful how you think. And be careful how you treat everyone. Amen. Humble yourself. Turn from your wicked ways. He will hear from heaven and what? And he will what? He will heal what? This land. Amen. So we see here, many were gathered together and what? They were praying. And when who? Peter knocked at the gate, a servant girl named Rhoda came to answer. A servant girl that was there in Mary's house. She went to go answer the gate to see who in the world is knocking. Everybody should be what? In the house. Who is out there what? Knocking. Now they were praying and believing, amen, God's going to answer their prayer. They had no clue that God had answered that prayer that quickly. Because the prayers of the righteous man, what? Availeth much. As we pray according to the word of God, as we decree and declare God's word and stand on his word, amen, we will see the goodness of the Lord, what? In the land of the living. And when she recognized, what? Peter's voice, because of her joy, she was joyous, amen. They were already, you know, kind of locked in there because they had heard about James being put to death, and now Peter is there. They didn't want to see Peter put to death. They were praying for Peter, what? Deliverance, amen. They had kind of a sadness of heart. They were believing the Lord for Peter's, what? Release, amen. And it goes on to say here, when she recognized Peter's voice because of her joy, she got joy. She was so happy to hear Peter's voice. What? That Herod did not, what? Kill him. She forgot, what? To open the gate. She was so excited. She just forgot to open the gate to let Peter in, but ran in and announced that Peter was standing, what? In front of the gate. She went in. Hey, Peter is out here. The one that we're praying for. God has answered the prayer. It's Peter. He's at the gate. She was all excited. She was just beside herself. God has answered. Now, this is probably the first, you know, answer prayer that she probably saw answered that quickly. She said, Peter is outside at the gate. And they said to her, oh, the name. Why are you praying? And when the answer comes, you don't believe it. Now, it's coming from what? A servant girl. She had very low status right there in the house. She was like we used to say back in the day about children. You're seen, but you're not heard. Remember that? You probably said it was said to you, you're seen and not heard. She was there. She was seen, but she was not to be heard. Amen. But she came back. She opened up her voice and she began to speak. And I decree and declare right now, if you think you were one of those ones who are just to be seen and not heard, I bind that spirit in the name of Jesus. You have a voice and it is a voice of victory. Amen. Open up your mouth and begin to decree and declare what the word of the Lord is saying about you and your situation today. He is saying that you are an overcomer. And that is what you should be speaking today. Not woe is me. But you should be speaking, decreeing, and declaring what? The victory has already been won over what? Your situation. But she kept insisting that it was so. And they kept saying it is his what? His angel. No, that's just his angel. An angel don't need to knock at a door. Amen. Angels are not flesh and blood. They don't need to knock at a door. They can just show up and disappear. Even as Jesus was here, showed up and disappeared after the resurrection, so can an angel. Amen. They don't need to knock at your door and say, let me in. No. But Peter what? He continued what? To knock. Peter continued to knock, and when they had opened the door, they saw him, and they were amazed. Amen. And I decree and declare that as you continue to pray and believe God, that the miracle that you need, honey, look, it is right there at your door. It is right there knocking at the door. Open it up and let it in. Amen. Let the King of Glory in. Let the miracle working of God in your life today. He's knocking. He wants to come in and make what? All things new, all things well, what? In your life. Peter continued knocking. And when they opened what? The door. They didn't go in faith believing. They went to go shut Rhoda up. Amen. But when they got to the door, they found the answer to their prayer. The miracle was right there at the door. But motioning to them with his hands to be silent, he described to them how the Lord had led him out of prison. God is leading a lot of people out of their prisons. Amen. Whatever prison that they are in, a prison of doubt, of unbelief, a prison of sickness, a prison of lack, prison of debt. Amen. Prison, whatever it is that is keeping you down, that has you bound, God is leading you out of that in the name of Jesus. And I set myself in agreement with your angel to bring you out of that prison that you are in and bring you what? Into the marvelous light of God. Bring you into the kingdom of God. To bring you into what? Your wealthy place in Jesus. Amen. There is a place for you. God said it in his word. Amen. Amen. That he knows the plans that he has for you, and they are good and they are perfect and they are wonderful. Amen. So whatever is in your life that is not perfect, that is not good, that is not wonderful, honey, let me tell you, God is going to turn it around for your good. In the fullness of time, amen, that thing will leave. And you will see the goodness of the Lord in your life. But while you are there in that prison, being shackled, amen, learn to give God the praise. Learn to give God the glory right then and there. Listen to what the Spirit is saying to you right then and there. Amen. If there's wicked ways in your life that you need to repent of, repent of them. Why? So the King of Glory can come in. Amen. I'm excited about what the Lord is doing. Amen. In your life today. Amen. Decree and declare those things that you want and those situations that you are going through. Let them refine you in the Holy Ghost. Amen. But know this, God is for you. No weapon, I don't care what it is, that has been formed against you will prosper. It won't prosper, but it will bring you into your prosperity. Amen. It won't prosper, but it's going to bring you into what? Your prosperity in the Lord. It's going to bring you into that good place of the Lord. Amen. Because when the church prays, good things happen. Amen. It is up to us to speak, to decree and declare that which God wants done in this earth. And when we begin to line up our words with the Lord's words, we'll begin to see the Lord move in ways that we didn't even think he could move. Amen. Oh, I'm so excited about the Lord. How about you? How about you? I'm so looking forward to the Lord doing great and mighty things in my life as I continue to seek his face daily. Amen. Oh, yeah, it ain't over. I'm not even getting close to being over. I feel like I am just beginning. Amen. In the name of Jesus. I don't go by, you know, what it looked like. Like Abraham, he didn't consider his own body. I don't consider my body. Amen. When it comes to the promises of God, I don't consider what my body says. I don't care how old my body may be. Amen. If the Lord made a promise, if he said it's going to be so, then it will be so. And even as Abraham, he was fully persuaded. He was fully persuaded that what the Lord had promised him, God was able to do. Amen. Even to the point of taking Isaac up on the mountain to sacrifice him. Amen. Abraham was fully persuaded that God was going to raise him up because that was what the promised seed. God is not going to let your promised seed just die. No, he's not. Amen. He won't. He'll test it to see whether or not you believe that he's able to do exceedingly and abundantly above all that you can ever ask or think. Amen. I believe in the Lord. Amen. How about you? How about you? What are you believing God for? What? Today. And so it says again, but motioning to them with his hand to be silent, he described how the Lord had led him out of prison. And he said, report these things to James and what? The brethren. Let James and the rest of the brethren know. And he departed and went, what, to another place. He was saying, let the people of God know what is happening, what has happened, how the Lord has come and rescued me, how he has taken me out of Herod's prison. Amen. And just did what he did for me. He spared my life. Why? Because that weapon that Harold thought was going to take me out, the Lord said, what? Not so. Amen. And the angels began to do what? To go to work on Peter's behalf. The ministering angels who were sent in the earth to minister for us went to work. There are angels that are sent to you. Amen. And they are waiting for you to speak the command of God to go to work in your life. Amen. Angels can only work and do, you know, and respond to faith-filled words, to what the Lord what has said. Amen. I try every day to speak what the word of the Lord is saying to me so that my angels can go and get what I need. That they can go and protect me, that they can go ahead of me and make every crooked way straight, that they will bring the prosperity to my life that what I need, that I will not lack any good thing. How about you? We're in covenant relationship with our Father God. Amen. And we have the ability to speak those things that be not as though they were. Amen. We have the ability to speak what we need, speak what we want. We are speaking beings. We were made in the image of God, not our physical bodies. No. But our spirit were fashioned after God himself to speak those things that be not as though they were. As God called the universe into existence, as he called every tree, as every plant, as every flower, as every animal into existence. Amen. So do we have the ability to speak those things that we would so desire. In Jesus' name, amen. And they will happen for us. I'm just so excited. I'm so excited about the word of the Lord today. Amen. That when the church pray, you are the church. If you are born again, accepted Jesus Christ as Lord and Savior, you are the church. And when you pray, good things happen. Don't try to say, you know, all these people out here, the Congress and the political people and things like that. Yes, some of those are born again. Yes, and they are praying. But I'm not even talking about those who are in the enemy's camp, those who are not yet born again. God, no. He is calling for us to. And I believe we're praying all over the land. I see good things happening. Where are you looking? I see my Father doing wonderful, mighty things. I look to see what the Father is doing. And I speak what He is speaking. Amen. And I do what He does. Amen. Now, I'm not too concerned about what the world does. Amen. Because the world needs Jesus. And we, the church, need to continue to walk in the Holy Spirit. Amen. And we will see great and mighty things happening, being turned around, what? In this world system. We have the power. We have the power to speak even as God spoke. And we have the power, what? To call those things and be not as though they were, as we gather and as we pray. Amen. Amen. Praise the Lord. Praise God. Praise God. Praise God. Amen. Amen. And right now, praise the Lord, I want us to enter into a time of prayer. Right where you are, just begin to pray. Pray in the spirit. If you have your spirit language, begin to pray in tongues. You don't have to get loud with it. You can just whisper under your breath. You know, the Holy Spirit hears God, hears you. Why? Because He's right here in you. You don't have to scream. You ain't got to shout. You ain't got to make a scene. All you have to do is say, "Oh, karabashe, terebi unorbu shandeki yatana. Me se tabarabu u kabayane se lutarabayandorbu shanda baba." And Father, we praise you. We thank you, oh God, that you have given us the ability to pray. You have given us the right to come boldly to the throne of grace and to ask and to petition you, Lord God, that which we need here in the earth. And Father, right now, I just want to say thank you that heaven ears are open right now to the prayers of the saints, Father. And Father, we come to you in Jesus' name. Father, first we are asking you, Father God, that wisdom will be granted, Father, to every law official in our land, especially those of the household of faith. Father, our brothers and sisters that are sitting in high places, places of leadership, places of government, Father, we ask in Jesus' name that you would just send your word of wisdom and knowledge unto them, that their ear, that you would just send your word of wisdom and knowledge unto them, that their ears will be open, that their eyes

You are the one that brings down. We ask God for promotion, promotion, promotion in the kingdom of God. Father, that you will place in leadership position those who you want there, God. And we say, God, we receive them in Jesus' name. Hallelujah. Because you know best. Father, you know who should be where, at what time, in the fullness of time, oh God. We ask, God, that our leaders, God, will be in place. And Father, I pray right now for the families. Father, the family of God. Father, those who are going through sickness and disease right now, I pray healing manifestations in their lives. I rebuke and I bind the enemy that will come and try to steal their health. No, we are already healed, and we will not receive sickness and disease from the enemy. We say, devil, you must go. We bind sickness and disease off of us, off of our brother, and off of our sisters in the name of Jesus. Every sickness and every disease, every symptom, every condition must flee in Jesus' name. Skin diseases must go in Jesus' name. We bind the symptoms of COVID-19 in our brothers and our sisters and those, God, who are calling out to you. And we say, be healed in Jesus' name. Be healed in your body right now. We command your lungs to dry up, to clear up, all inflammation to go in the name of Jesus. Father, those who are hurting financially right now, Father, we pray that this prosperity angels will bring them prosperity right now, will bring them finances, God. God, that every financial seed that they have sown will, God, in the name of Jesus, that they will, that those seeds, oh God, will spring forth a mighty harvest right now in the name of Jesus. Father God, on past seeds that were sown, I speak life, I speak harvest, God. In Jesus' name. And those who are tithers right now, God, I speak the blessing of the tithers on my brothers and sisters. That the devourer has already been rebuked in Jesus' name. Hallelujah. And I thank you, God, for good things are happening in the lives what of your people. Because the church right now, we are praying, God. And we know we have the answers, what, to our prayers, God. Why? Because you are our good Father. And you desire to give us the kingdom. And Father, we give you praise. We give you praise. We give you praise. We give you praise. We give you glory and we give you honor. And Father, that one right now who is closest to death's door, who does not know you, Lord. Father, in Jesus' name, Father, we send a word to them now. Hear the word of the Lord being spoken to you. Receive Jesus as Lord and Savior. Father, we pray that none will perish today, but all will come into repentance today and receive you as Lord and Savior. God, I take authority over the enemy who is trying to block salvation. You can't block the salvation of God. And Father, I thank you, oh God, that over them, oh Lord God, is a window of opportunity right now to receive Jesus. Receive Jesus today and live. Receive Jesus today as Lord and Savior and live. Father, I thank you. Father, I praise you. I give you the glory and I give you the honor. Hallelujah. Hallelujah, God. I thank you. I praise you for the deliverance of my brother, of my sister, of that child, oh God, in Jesus' name. I thank you, God, that they will make right decisions, God, that they will hear your voice and hear it clearly. In the voice of a stranger, they will not follow. And Father, I thank you that the windows of heaven are open over us. And I see the good things that you are doing. I see the good things that you are pouring out in our land today. And I give you praise for it. And I thank you for your goodness in the land of the living. In Jesus' name, amen. And amen, praise the Lord. God is good. God is good. And he is great. Amen. And all of our praise is what belongs to him. Amen. And if you have your communion elements, amen, just hold your bread up.
And Father, we decree and declare that as

we partake of this bread. We partake of your body. We partake of it, oh God. We partake of that body, oh God, that was broken and bruised for us. We remember your death because, God, if Jesus had not died, there would be no resurrection. If Jesus had not died, there would be no salvation for us. If Jesus had not died, there would not be healing in our bodies. And we thank you, oh God, that you have brought us into the kingdom of God. And we say thank you, Jesus, for your body that was broken and bruised, for the death that you died on that cross, so that we could be alive today in you. Let's eat. Thank you, Lord. We receive of you in our bodies, fresh and anew, the healing anointing that releases us, God, from all sickness and disease, because by your stripes we were made whole. And we thank you for the cup of redemption. Hallelujah. Your blood that was shed for us, starting in the garden, you redeem everything back concerning us. Everything that was lost because of the sin of the garden, you brought back because of your righteousness. Amen. And we partake of your blood, the righteous blood of Jesus. Amen. We partake of it right now in Jesus' name, because we know our sins are forgiven for now and forevermore. Thank you, God, that your blood will never lose its power to heal, to set free, and deliver. Thank you. I don't know about you, but I love the Lord. I love God. He's my Father, Daddy, Abba, God, and he loves me unconditionally. He loves you unconditionally. Amen. Know that your angels are there, ready to do the work that the Lord has commanded them to do. Open up your mouth and decree and declare the word of the Lord. Amen. And you watch your angels go and do what needs to be done for you in the name of Jesus. Don't be afraid to speak his word. Be bold about it. The devil, what, is defeated. He was defeated. Amen. He was made a shameful thing. Jesus stripped him of all authority. He has no rights in your life. Amen. None. You are a born again child of God. Know who you are in Jesus. Amen. And know this. When you pray, your Father hears you the first time. Don't give up because you may not see the answer at that very moment. But know this, the answer was sent the very moment you prayed. Amen. And when the fullness of time comes for the answer to be made manifest, it will be in Jesus' name. Praise the Lord. I love you. I love you. I love you. Amen. Praise the Lord. As I pray for you, pray what? For me. I need your prayers as well. Amen. I need your prayers as well. Amen. God is a good, good Father to us all. Until next time, Sunday, if the Lord doesn't speak to me before, remember this. The devil is what? Defeated. He's defeated. He has lost. And guess what? God is exalted. And Jesus, hallelujah, is Lord. Be blessed.

0: This is Dr. Trina Coleman, host of Beyond the Classroom. Beyond the Classroom discusses HBCUs, STEM, and everything in between. Today, we'll be talking to Owen Smith. Owen Smith, Director of Career Services at North Shore Technical Community College down in Louisiana, we'll discuss different career and educational paths for students just graduating from high school, fresh out of the military, or those wanting to start a new career. So, welcome to the show.
1: Thank you.
0: Thank you for having me. All right. First of all, we're going to start with HBCUs. Tell me about your tenure at Grambling State University. I'm just going to get it out there for you. And and your HBCU legacy that I hear about.
1: All right. Well, I am a mighty Grambling Tiger for all you Gram fans out there. When you say legacy of Grambling State, that is my family school. I've had generations and multiple family members, cousins, uncles, aunts who have attended Grambling State University way before I did, the generations after me are there. I actually have one niece that is getting ready to graduate soon. When I was at Grambling, I think I was there with two or three other family members. So that's a legacy to us. So it's not just a school, it's home.
0: It's a home. Way of life, and it sounds like it's part of your DNA.
1: Oh, yeah. Definitely. As we say, we bleed the black and gold.
0: Well, that is beautiful. So since you are Grambling legacy and all of that, we give you your official HBCU Nation card as an HBCU alum. Awesome. And a legacy. All righty. So tell me about what you do at North Shore Technical Community College.
1: I am the Director of Career Services. This is new. This is a new position for our community college. I've been in this position about a year and a half. Prior to that, I was in human resources for the college. But basically, my goal, I consider myself a resource to students and a resource to faculty and to our business and industry partners in the community. So I'm pretty much that person that connects all those pieces and all those people together to create opportunity and to bring different out-the-box opportunities to our students. Some of them enter into a certain program only with one career goal in mind. And I just want to make sure that they know they have options and what all the options are available to them so that they can make an informed decision.
0: Well, can you describe your academic structure and the options at your school that students may be able to pursue since it is a technical community college?
1: Sure. So there are a couple of pathways. The traditional pathway when a student comes in and they want to take a technical program. So let's take HVAC, for instance. So a student comes in and they want to take HVAC. They sign up for that program. It's typically about an 8-month program. They do not have to take your general studies courses. So like your math or like your English, they go straight into their technical field and they spend their time learning that technical field. And at the end, they receive their technical diploma. Depending on what the program is, they might receive whatever certification or credential they need to do that that curriculum. And then they go on into their field. So for, let's say, someone that wants to come in and transfer to a 4-year college and take a specific, like they're trying to pursue, let's say they want to be a biologist. So they can come into our school and take their core curriculum courses, the ones that they would take in their freshman or senior year, and take that in the community college setting. It's a smaller classroom. They get more one-on-one attention, especially if they struggle with math or English. It's a good start for our students, the ones that transition right out of high school into college. Because it's more of a, it's sort of more kind of a hybrid between that high school, that primary school structure, and the higher ed structure. So they're not just thrown right immediately into that higher ed structure. It's kind of a transition point. And then they can take their credits and transfer to a four-year college. So it's a stepping stone. But then we also have what we call our workforce training. And workforce training is, it's non-credit. It's for someone who needs to come in and maybe they want to learn how to be a notary, or maybe they just want to learn medical coding. So they can come in to our class and take, to our college and take those courses and leave with the credentials that they need to either continue in their job to get a promotion, or, for example, like medical coding or radiologist, they can have a whole new career field in that, and it's short term, it's quick.
0: Well, that sounds awesome. And what I wanted to do right now is to kind of make a lateral move and just say to you that while I'm listening to you describe your programs and things, I'm thinking about the title of my show, which is Beyond the Classroom. And inside the classroom is where you master whatever it is that you desire to study. But once you've done that, how do you take that and apply it outside of the classroom once you've completed your credentials? And, you know, I'm listening to you and you're taking your skills and your gifts and you're helping other people figure theirs out so mm-hmm. that they can take their skills and their gifts and pay it forward, hopefully, as you are doing. Yeah. So saying all of that is a preamble to my question, which is, part of what you just described about going to the 4 year, how many of your students, for example, well, let me ask this, how many HBCUs are near you guys? And why, when I say near, 50 to 100 miles.
1: Oh, we have quite a few, because I'm located in what's called the North Shore, which mm-hmm. is across the lake from New Orleans. Mm-hmm. So close to us, you have Southern Baton Rouge, which is the main Southern school, and then you have Southern New Orleans. Mm-hmm. You have Dillard University. We mm-hmm. have Xavier University as well. So those are the ones that are right here in our community. And then, of course, Grambling, which is about 4 hours away from where we're located. So those
0: Who?
1: Are the
0: what? Eight- Who? Just messing with you.
1: Those are the HBCUs in our area. So we have lots of access to HBCUs. There's a lot of HBCU love in this region, mm-hmm. Which is one thing that I like about it. I can go out my door and just in my neighborhood wear my Grambling shirt, and I can see someone with their Dillard shirt on or the Southern shirt on, even Jackson State, because Jackson State is close to us as well. Mm-hmm. And it's kind of that friendly banter that we have back and forth, but in the end, it's all HBCU love. And I can't forget about Alcorn. They're close
0: to. Of course not. Yes. So, yeah, and I was wondering, yeah, well, with all of that infrastructure in place, mm-hmm. how do you guys translate all of that HBCU power and muscle and know-how and accomplishment to help the students, or at least try to guide some of them at your technical community college level, or the ones that kind of still haven't figured it out? Having that strong community there, do you guys engage with those students, and how do you do it?
1: We do. We actually have a transfer program with Southern mm-hmm. for their criminal justice. So criminal justice is something that we offer as an associate program at our school. And mm-hmm. so with that pathway set up, what Southern UNO is saying, and Southern BR is saying, Baton Rouge is saying, that your students who want to come here and major in criminal justice will take all their credits. Wow. Everything will transfer over. And it's seamless, and they can just walk right into the school and pick up that course. One thing that I do, everyone at my school knows I graduated from Grambling. Everyone that I work with knows that I am a big advocate for HBCUs. Mm-hmm. So anytime I speak with my students and counsel my students, especially my African-American students, I always want to encourage them to think about and consider when they're thinking of transferring an HBCU. And I always want to tell them about my experiences. I always encourage them to go visit, to set up a tour, to just go see. With all of the HBCUs that we have at our access, you know, we're still HBCUs, and I think this is just for all of them in general, we're still always competing with our students wanting to go to your predominantly white colleges and universities.
2: Yeah.
1: You know, they recruit. And they try to bring a certain, you know, what they bring to students is sexy. They hear it in their high schools. They build those relationships. They hear them early on. So I think just overall in general, we have our population that's always promoting HBCUs. But, you know, we need to, the HBCU community, I feel, needs to do more promoting to its students and starting at an earlier age so that they're hearing more about us at an earlier age. So junior high, looking at middle school, those sixth graders. So when you're in areas that don't have programs like bands and dance and are in primarily African-American communities, they don't hear about HBCUs that much. That's just my experience.
2: Mm-hmm.
1: I grew up in Seattle. I don't think I would have really known that much about HBCUs at an early age if that wasn't just part of my family heritage. Mm-hmm. That wasn't what my school was promoting to me. That's not what I saw on TV for college football or mm-hmm. for college basketball. So those predominantly white colleges became, you know, what you're drawn to because that's what we hear about. So when I was growing up in my community, thankfully at that time we had like Different World was on TV.
2: Yes.
1: And there was a big push for HBCUs. It was everywhere. So mm-hmm. that along with my family members, I knew that's where I was going. But when I talked about that with my school counselors and advisors in my high school, they didn't know what to do with that information. They didn't know what to do with that information at all. And I was like, that's okay.
2: Mm-hmm.
1: Yeah. And mm-hmm. I'm like, that's okay. I got it. I know what I'm going to do with the information.
2: Yes. You're taking me back when you're talking about A Different World. And I'm about to date myself real hard and say I remember my Each One Teach One T-shirt.
1: Oh,
2: you remember?
1: We right there together, man.
2: Yes.
1: We're right there together.
2: It was like the coolest, sexiest thing to go to an HBCU at one point. Not only that, it was almost, it should even feel like it. It feels like it to me to this very day, a moral obligation. As a black person, why would I consider going to another type of school?
1: Exactly.
2: You know, and I don't know where the disconnect is with the generation that we have now. I know that, you know, admissions have become not as stringent as they mm-hmm. were before, and they're making it, and plus there's the push for diversity. And then, you know, then there are those people who are still saying that HBCUs are inferior. And they don't even have to outright say it. It can be subliminal even. And that's a stereotype that I don't know how we get around that. But I know it's a branding issue as well. Just like, and I'm going to use Nike for example. I mean, promotion and branding are two different things. Everybody with a degree from an HBCU can say, oh my goodness, it was such a wonderful experience, which it was. But without a comprehensive branding tactic to say, you know, just do it or bring your, I was going to say bring your, but you know, come on over here, you know.
1: Yeah.
2: And, you know, it was good enough for Katherine Johnson, Martin Luther King, Thurgood Marshall. and I can just
1: Oprah Winfrey,
2: and I mean anybody who made great discoveries, who did, you know, monumental things, entertainment, whatever. Back then, they didn't even have a choice. I mean, they had choices, but they weren't really good ones. And it was almost like it was a given that they were going to go to HBCU. And so now with the, I'll go to one if I have to, you know, way that some students look at it. And some parents even, you know, it's kind of not helping out a whole lot, getting us, you know, the numbers that we deserve. So that's why I was curious as to what your programs were doing to help perhaps provide a pipeline into all of those HBCUs in your community. And go ahead.
1: Oh, I'm sorry. So one of the, those are the ones that are in our community. I know that, so all of the Louisiana technical community colleges are under one system on the, of the state. And so there is another community, I think it's Central Community College in Louisiana. And they do, I think they have a couple of pathways built with Grambling State because they're closer to them. So there are some reaching out that way. But I want to go back to what you said about even some of the parents and the branding of HBCU. Sometimes it has that stereotype of it's lesser than or maybe not as good. You're not going to get as good of an education. And that reminds me of something that I posted this weekend on my Facebook page that said, I'm paraphrasing, but it says something like, don't let anyone tell you that going to a technical community college is not good enough. Right. You're always going to need people who weld. You're always going to need licensed practical nurses. You're always going to need those skills that a community college can bring you. So go there with pride. Mm-hmm. It's the same thing with HBCU. With HBCU, you're always going to, that door is always going to be open to you regardless of who you are. And the thing that I love about HBCUs is I can go there when I went to Grambling and feel 100% relaxed. Right. I know if I do an assignment and I don't get a good grade on it, it's because I didn't put my all into it. I don't have to question, well, is it because the teacher doesn't like me or I just have to work that much more to prove myself. I was always on an equal playing ground. I always felt like if I didn't do my best, it was on me. And that made me step up to do my best. I didn't have to fight for it. Mm-hmm. I didn't have to question every decision. And it just, for those few years of my life, it just made all of the difference. And it made me not, because some people say, well, that just makes you biased against another race. No, it made me more embrace another race even that much more and be that more political and able to work in a diverse world and in a diverse population.
2: Well, that's great. That's great. And I mean, that's like you said, a lot of people don't understand the motivation behind wanting to be at an HBCU even, you know, it's not about wanting to get away from white people. I mean, it's much more than
1: it's not.
2: it's a nurturing environment that, and we always say it, if you didn't go, you won't, you just don't understand.
1: You just don't understand it,
2: Yeah, because you didn't go to one. So, wow. How many, on average, what percentage of your students transition into college after they complete your programs?
1: Oh, that's a good question. Well, I'll tell you, we have a program that's called Connect to Success, and it's specifically for, it's that transfer pathway. It's our biggest program. You know, we have over 700 students enrolled in that program. I can't say the percentage that goes there, that transfers to college. I think it's about a fair amount that transfer into college, and most of them go to Southeastern. And our biggest number goes to Southeastern. I'm hesitant to say a number because I don't want to come back and bite me in my butt.
2: we're not into biting around here. You know, and we're entitled to make mistakes. And
1: but I would say out of that 700, over half transfer to a 4-year. Mm-hmm. And we do track them all the way through graduation. Mm-hmm. I did hear the past couple of weeks that we did have a student that started, transferred to Southeastern, graduated with a bachelor's, and now starting their master's program.
2: Oh, that's wonderful. That is wonderful. Yeah. So, because a lot of students probably come to you, I'm sure, not knowing what they want to do and not even knowing if they're going to stay. So I'm sure you have some that drop out, but the ones that realize that, hey, I can make this work, that those are the success stories. And so even having one of those is better than having none of those. And And so I think that that's amazing that you even have those tracking devices in place, not devices, that sound like an ankle bracelet, tracking mechanisms in place where you're keeping up with the progress of what your students are doing when they're there and after they leave, and you know, helping them to guide them along the way. So how many of them, let me ask you this, well, not even how many, I'm not going to ask you another how many question. What do you guys do to prepare your students for a potential STEM major, STEM is not a major, to major in a STEM-related area when they leave your community college?
1: Okay. Well, I mean, when you think about STEM, almost every program we offer is a STEM program. So people don't realize that welding is a STEM.
2: Yes.
1: Our machine tool operators, that's a STEM. Our drafting and design, that's a STEM. So those are all kind of STEM programs. Our job is just to let the student know and understand that you are in STEM. You're mm-hmm. doing STEM. This is what it means. The campus I work at, which is our main campus, we're multi-campus. And we call it our STEM campus. We have some top-notch labs there for mm-hmm. biology, for physics. We have a director of STEM who's great. We have, you know, virtual welding machines and simulators for our maritime program. So we're always trying to integrate STEM into everything that we do. We offer to the community STEM summer camps for the mm-hmm. students. For younger kids in our community. So we open our doors and have STEM camps for them as well. But that's something that we're always talking to our students. When I bring speakers in to talk to our students as well that are STEM related. We had Dr. Renee Horton that came in and spoke as well. And then we try to promote women into non-traditional careers and into STEM, because as you know, that number is low just across the board.
2: Oh, I know very well. Yes. Yes, it is.
1: So when we have those women in those STEM type careers, we want to celebrate them. Mm-hmm. We want to make sure there's a scholarship available for them. So mm-hmm. those are the things that we're doing. I mean, we're just, I would say we're infants in this STEM game. But we're far ahead to some of the other schools that are on board. Right now, one of the projects that I'm involved in is working with one of our IT businesses, new businesses in the area, and our college, and partnering with some of the other colleges, and Southern's included in that, to look at our information technology curriculum as a whole. And mm-hmm. in this region, to make sure that it meets today's business, that mm-hmm. we're training our students or teaching our students what they need to be in a competitive workforce.
2: So well, that's
1: it's a pretty interesting project.
2: I'm sure it is. And if you're just joining us, this is Beyond the Classroom with Dr. Trina Coleman. And today our guest is Owen Smith, and she's the Director of Career Services at North Shore Technical Community College in Louisiana. And by the way, she is a Grambling alum, in case you were not listening when she said it the first 200 times. Just kidding. Yeah, I'm just joke her about that. But we are talking about, you know, career paths, career readiness, and things like that. So tell me specifically what some of the reasons are that students use or what they have to choose coming to a community college versus applying to a four-year college.
1: Okay. Well, you know, the number one reason is cost. Okay. It's a lot more cost effective to go to a community college. For my school, you can go and take a whole year of school for $2,700.
2: Wow. Okay.
1: So that's cost effective.
2: Very much so. Yeah.
1: Right. Especially when you're talking about Louisiana in this area, and we have two of our campuses that are in rural areas, the economic level is very low. The opportunity is very low. So to be able to offer them programs where they can either take what they need and transfer to a four-year that makes more financial sense, or take a two-semester to 18-month program and turn them around and put them in the workforce, and they can immediately start making $50,000 to $60,000 to $70,000 a year. That's very attractive to the youth in those areas as well.
2: Yeah.
1: So that's the one reason. The second reason is you have a huge population of students, and this is for all you parents, a huge population of students, especially in this generation, that just don't want to invest 4 years or more in school.
2: Mm-hmm.
1: They probably struggled to get out of high school. They probably took a technical track in high school, and that's what they want to do. That's what they like. If you have a student who's a girl who likes to fix cars, let's hone in on that talent. Let's put her in the automotive program. She's going to succeed. She's going to be successful. And the thing that I want to drive home to parents is they're going to make money. They'll probably end up making, we have a lot of students that make more money than I do before they even graduate. They have job offers.
2: Wait a minute. Yeah.
1: Technical certification, mm-hmm, which is mm-hmm all that they need.
2: Right.
1: So that's the other one. You know, so we have students that just want to fast track. They know exactly mm-hmm what they want to do, or they don't know exactly what they want to do, but they know they don't want to sit in a classroom all day. Mm-hmm. They don't want to sit in an office place all day. They want to work with their hands. They want to build, or they want to, like our drafting and design program is really huge right now. They want to just do that, and they can do that in about 18 months.
2: Mm-hmm.
1: And, we have great placement rate, mm-hmm, which means within a semester of our students graduating, they have jobs waiting for them.
2: Wow.
1: Or they're working while they're going to school. So, mm-hmm, again, that's not the hardest thing for the student to understand. That's the hardest thing for us to relay to parents when we're out recruiting. I think the third reason that people come to a technical or community college are your non-traditional students.
2: Mm-hmm.
1: So these are your students who, they're not coming right out of high school. They have families. Mm-hmm. They've been in the workforce for years. They may be displaced workers. They may be the mom who always stayed home and now divorced and needs to take care of her family. And they're coming in because they want to know what can they do and what can they do quick to have a new career option, and make some money, sustainable salary, where they can, raise their family, okay, and not be on the poverty level. So mm-hmm that's the other reason.
2: And that was my next question. How many people, well, I said I wasn't going to ask you how many. What is your opinion of, based on your programs and your students that matriculate through and graduate, how is that impacting the communities in your area as far as bringing people out of poverty?
1: Well, you know, the whole goal of a community college is to feed the workforce mm-hmm. and keep the community. So here's the difference. Here's where community college and four-year differs. Someone at a four-year college that does my job, they can reach out nationwide and internationally because their students are probably going to travel and go somewhere else and set up home outside of where they live. Mm-hmm. They probably came from somewhere else to that college and they have no problem with moving. Our students want to stay in this community. They don't want to move. They're not looking to go anywhere outside of their community. And so the relationships I build are very close with the business and industry of this community, our mm-hmm. economic development teams in this community, so that we have an understanding of where business is going, what their needs are, and what businesses are coming into the area, and how we can build programs and help prepare students to help feed that workforce. Because businesses don't, business and industry doesn't come into an area if they don't have people in that area that can meet the need. Mm-hmm. That's where this IT program, that project that I'm working on came from. So this area wants to attract technology companies. Mm-hmm. So in order to do that, we have to start training new generation to be able to have those jobs so that they're not hiring outside of our community. So it really is like a 360 business, school, education, just to keep and build the community mm-hmm. And keep this, what am I trying to say?
2: Ecosystem.
1: Yes, yes. Keep the ecosystem and keep the economy growing. Keep the uh-huh. economy growing, especially when you have retail going away. Uh-huh. A lot Absolutely. Of things that were manufactured locally and in this country are going away. Mm-hmm. So technology and STEM is going to be, it's big. It's not going to be big. It is right. big. So we are constantly, and we need to constantly look at, so how are we preparing our community to be prepared for this new workforce to be able to grow this economy?
2: Yeah, well, that goes back to one of the things you said earlier about the certification programs and just doing the core courses to get the job and not having to focus on math, for example. Now,
1: right.
2: when you get to those other types of jobs and getting the traditional two-year associate's degree and mm-hmm. wanting to work for a tech firm, mm-hmm. you're going to have to raise your game when it comes down to math.
1: Yes, you will.
2: So help me understand what you guys do for those students, because some of them don't have to do it, but some of them will want to do it. They have no choice but to do it. So
1: they have no choice but to do it.
2: Math
1: they
2: don't, literacy.
1: Mm-hmm. Yeah, it's a stepping process. Most students don't over 80% of the students that come in, and now I'm talking about your traditional students
2: uh-huh.
1: that graduate from high school and come straight in, they have to start in some type of developmental math. Mm-hmm. They usually don't, you know, it's a very small percent that starts just in college algebra. So we have two levels of developmental math. Depending on how you score, you might have to take both of those. And then we have smaller math classes. I have to tell you, we have some great math teachers. We have tutors. We mm-hmm. provide tutors and tutoring labs. And these aren't always the instructors who now have to do some tutoring time, or a student worker that now has to do some tutoring time. These are hired people to come in and tutor. Mm-hmm. So that their time is 100% spent on tutoring our students.
2: Okay.
1: And we just give them a lot of one-on-one love. It really does remind me of just being at Grambling. We know all our students' names. Mm-hmm. You know, we see them in the hall. We're checking up on them. How'd you do on that test? Why mm-hmm. are you not in lab? don't you have a class right now? Mm-hmm. So it's really kind of helping and fostering. And we understand that the math is difficult, and we for some of them, and that it's hard, and it's really a language to me for math. To understand it, you have to receive it from someone that kind of speaks that same math language that you speak, that can describe it in the same way. So it's really trying to, okay, so this instructor didn't work out for you. Let's try this instructor. This might be better for you. So I'm telling you, that math is a hurdle. That math is a hurdle. And keeping our students encouraged when they're having that difficulty with math. Because mm-hmm. they could pass everything, and the only thing that's keeping them from transferring is the math class.
2: and I guess I understand the fact that it is a problem, but as a person who never struggled with math, mm-hmm. I am slightly perplexed with the fact that students can go through their entire K through 12, and after you get like to 7, if you're still taking basic math, how many ways can you stir up, you know, operations? I mean, you know, right. it's the same right. stuff. Fractions, percentages, decimals, that process doesn't change. So I guess I'm saying I wish I could fix it, because it doesn't make sense to me that it would take 5 years and you still don't get it. And then you have to go to college and pay somebody to take those same remedial courses that you took in high school and middle school.
1: That you just graduated from, right?
2: That you just graduated from. I don't get it. Can you try to help me understand that?
1: And I don't get it either.
2: No, I'm not. I just don't understand it, because it's something I never struggled with, even from age 5. I don't get it either.
1: I've never was one that struggled with math either. I mean, I majored in computer science, and I chose that major because when I sat down with the advisor, I said, I don't want any English and I don't want any history. And she was like, well, you're gonna have to take English. But with these curriculums here, you'll probably only have to take one history class. I was like, okay, sign me up for that one.
2: Exactly.
1: I'd rather take all the math and science than have to write a paper, and really I don't want to learn any history and try to have a test on it. But that's how I take my major. Probably should have put a little more thought into it. But I didn't understand how someone could struggle with math and how it could get to a college level, mm-hmm. and you still are struggling. Meaning mm-hmm. you still don't even have the basics, because math builds upon itself.
2: Exactly.
1: So if you get the basics down of math, you should be able to build the blocks. Mm-hmm. So with that said, it's really not a higher education issue. It really starts with K through 12.
2: It does.
1: And I don't know what's going on there. And if anyone out there does, and you know how to solve the problem,
2: call us. Send an email, Instagram. Oh my goodness. At DRTLC on Twitter. Just tweet or something. And we're going to have you on Beyond the Classroom so you can tell everybody what the problem is with respect to people not being able to master fractions and decimals and percents after 5 years from 7th grade to 12th grade. I don't get it. We don't get it. But the issue, like you said, one of the issues perhaps is in instruction and not being received well. And that's probably because the process isn't being constructed well.
1: Right.
2: And I mean, you know, I know from the time that I was in school, they've done all kinds of new kinds of procedures. I saw something with some bow tie whisker thing. I'm like, what is that? What is that?
1: Yeah, we need to go back to basic methods. Just let how we solved the problem 50 and 100 years ago. Let's go back to that.
2: I mean, yeah, because it wasn't a whole lot of fluff and fanfare put in.
1: Right.
2: And the fluff and fanfare, I think, is overly complicating it. Or there are just some people that wanted to feel special and make up a new process. And then now their process is the one that's being used.
1: Yes. But, I think it's just overcomplicated. You're right. It's overcomplicated. We took something that a problem you can solve in 3 steps.
2: Uh-huh.
1: And now it has 12. And it makes no sense. So.
2: And some students could probably solve it if they were taught, you know, in a more traditional manner. For me also, it's probably about understanding concepts, not just doing problems. I have an issue with the whole bombardment of problems.
1: Opposed
2: to bombard me with some information on what this process means. What does it mean physically? Because realistically, math is the language of science and of STEM, basically. The M is the facilitator of the S, T, and E. So understanding what the M does will, you know, make the other parts much more smoother. But, you know, hopefully that your students at your community college will get to the point where they get their foundational stuff done and then move on to their 4-year college, or at least they'll be higher paid than the ones who still don't get it. Let me stop math bashing. I'm not math bashing anybody. I'm just, you know, I'm speaking here with Owen Smith from North Shore Technical Community College, and she has me saying all this math stuff because, I'm just picking on you, Owen. But, you know, we really do seriously need to figure out what's wrong, because math has always been a challenge for quite a few people. But it seems like it's just getting worse and worse as far as
1: it is. It is.
2: And I'm like, why is it getting worse? Well, I'm not understanding that. And I know part of it is, you know, people controversially may say, and not so much controversy either, it's more, I think, true, is the standards and the Common Core and all of that stuff and teaching to a test and all of those things get in the way of creativity and the ability to spend more time on a topic with students if they're not getting it. And they just have to, you know, just say, okay, well, we already covered that section. We got to move on to the next one.
1: We got to move on. Yep.
2: And so moving on makes no sense if you don't understand where you were, you know, before you moved.
1: I agree. It's all about going back to basics.
2: Mm-hmm.
1: It's all about going back to basics. Back in the good old days, as my kids would say, when I was in school, or those before me were in school, something must have been right.
2: Mm-hmm.
1: You know, I don't think math was wrong all this time. And the way that it was taught was wrong all this time. And if you just want to take a hypothesis, then I would quickly say that, you know,
2: that was a math term.
1: The way that we're doing it now is the problem. Uh-huh. Versus the way that we used to do it based on the outcomes that we're seeing as far as how math is, how we've changed how we teach math.
2: Mm-hmm.
1: But that's just my opinion.
2: Everything we are saying is our opinion.
1: That's my opinion.
2: On behalf of HBCU Nation or North Shore Technical Community College, this is Dr. Trina Coleman talking to Owen Smith, and we are stating our opinions about math, and we are not wrong. So it's really facts. Ha ha. We can say that too, because that's our opinion. But it is a real problem.
1: It is a real problem.
2: You know, some of the things that, you know, you said students pick community colleges for financial reasons. You guys have smaller classes, but there's also those standardized tests that they have to get certain scores on if they want to go to 4-year college, like the SAT and the ACT.
1: Mm-hmm.
2: And those tests are heavily mathematically laden with problems. And so
1: they
2: cannot get past those, then, you know, do you guys have those type of test preps for them, or do you have programs that do that as well?
1: We offer a ACT test prep through through our workforce, and that's for high school and up. But to enter into community college, you don't necessarily have to have those ACT scores.
2: Okay.
1: We do a test called AccuPlacer, and that's to determine where you need to go as far as your English and math. Do you need to be in developmental, or can you just start with college English and college math? Okay. Now, when you get ready to transfer, that's the cool thing about the pathways. Mm-hmm. You just transfer.
2: Okay.
1: Because you have credit, you already have those credits. Mm-hmm. You have that out the way. So you're not being tested to determine if you, I don't want to say essentially smart enough to go through the 4 years, but do you meet the minimum requirements to take the 4 years college algebra and college English?
2: Okay. We have been the most politically incorrect.
1: Incorrect.
2: Duo here on Beyond the Classroom, but that's okay. We are stating fact, and we're trying to get everybody on board and on the right path, as they have at North Shore Technical Community College. Those pathways are important, whether you're there or you're somewhere else. Being on the right path is crucial. Beyond the Classroom is where you will find that out. So, will you have anything to say as we start wrapping up, as far as advice that you would give to a student who's trying to figure out what they want to do, a student who wants to do something technical but doesn't quite have the right mathematical tools? What can they do to say, you know what, I can beat this math thing, or I can figure out what I want to do, and you know, if I don't like this, then I can do that. How, you know, what would you say to that student?
1: Usually when I kind of talk with students and want to give them some kind of coaching on how to decide what they want to do, my general question I always go to is, well, what do you like to do?
2: Uh-huh.
1: And try to pursue a program that's going to hold your interest.
2: Yes.
1: And that it incorporates something that you like to do. Because if that's not there, you're probably not going to finish.
2: Right.
1: And I also tell them, right now is not your absolute end all. The decision that you make today and what you pursue today is there. The end result is for you to have opportunities.
2: Mm-hmm.
1: That degree, that technical diploma, whatever it is, and whatever path you take, it's a path to opportunity.
2: Mm-hmm.
1: You're always going to, as long as you have that, whatever career or job you take or is presented to you is because you have some skills behind that. You have some skills behind that education you receive.
2: Mm-hmm.
1: And that's going to open opportunities for you. And as you move along, you're going to make different decisions about what you want to do and what path you want to take.
2: Right.
1: So today is just starting you down that path to give you some opportunities. And later on, you can hone in on some more specifics or even go on a totally different path if you want to. And then you still carry those same opportunities with you.
2: Yes.
1: So once I tell them that, they kind of relax a little bit. Because they always say, I don't want to do something for the rest of my life. And then I figure out this when I get older, this is not what I want.
2: Nobody does
1: me
2: that.
1: Me either. That's why I've had so many jobs.
2: All right.
1: I'm like, I don't want to do this anymore. But I wouldn't have been able to make all those different career choices had
2: exactly.
1: I not had that degree in the first place.
2: Right. Right. Because you went from computer science to now career services, right? So,
1: yeah,
2: I'm sure that there was a path. It didn't jump just from computer science straight to career services. There were dots in between. And way there. And I understand because, you know, I went from nuclear physics to where I am, which is entrepreneur and radio host. So
1: there you go.
2: And,
1: so, it's different. And that's the main thing is do something that you're going to finish. Do something that incorporates what you like so mm-hmm. that you can finish. And the opportunities will come because you'll find out how to turn that into opportunity for you. And you'll see that there can be something totally different. You might want to go be some type of artist, mm-hmm. but you majored in welding and you'll find out that you can use your welding in art.
2: Exactly.
1: So it's just, like I said in the beginning, knowing what all your options are and all your opportunities and exposing yourself to as much as you can so that you mm-hmm. can make the best informed decision.
2: Yes, and I agree with you 100%. And I think what I just heard you say was, if you're not sure what you want to do, then you come to North Shore Technical Community.

0: know a lot about community college because some people view it as like the consolation prize or the, you know, this is a last resort. You know, back in the day, it used to be the military. And, you know, like, well, I'm not going to college, so I might as well, you know, they enlisted into one a branch of the military. And so I think that the, you know, the perception of what community college is and what it means to go to community college is something that you've clarified very well, I think, with regard to what your programs do and the possibilities and what's the word I'm looking for? Opportunities. There you go. Possibilities and opportunities that happen once you get your credential from that community college, be it a certificate or a degree. So, and being in close proximity, as you guys are, to several HBCUs, which, I mean, it's like back to the financial piece. A lot of people don't go away to college because it costs so much just to go, you know, just to travel and buy stuff and do that. But with you guys having schools in your backyard, making it a possibility for some of your pathways participants seems very feasible.
1: So
0: I think that that's a great program that you guys have there. 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
1: And I
0: can tell you try. 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
1: Sure. 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
0: All right. Well, thank you so much. And I appreciated talking to you, and it was a whole lot of fun. And
1: It sure was.
0: And if we get a whole bunch of overwhelming requests from Grambling alums to have you back on, of course, we will have you back on.
1: So, I will be more than happy to come back on.
0: I would love to have you back on. So thank you so much for joining us on Beyond the Classroom. This is Dr. Trina Coleman. And until next time.
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Alexander and the Terrible, Horrible, No Good, Very Bad Day by Judith Vorst. I went to sleep with gum in my mouth, and now there's gum in my hair. And when I got out of bed this morning, I tripped on the skateboard, and by mistake, I dropped my sweater in the sink while the water was running. And I could tell it was going to be a terrible, horrible, no good, very bad day. At breakfast, Anthony found a Corvette Stingray car kit in his breakfast cereal box. And Nick found a Junior Undercover agent code ring in his breakfast cereal box. But in my breakfast cereal box, all I found was breakfast cereal. I think I'll move to Australia. In the carpool, Mrs. Gibson let Becky have a seat by the window. Audrey and Elliot got a seat by the window, too. I said I was being scrunched. I said I was being smashed. I said, if I don't get a seat by the window, I'm going to be carsick. No one even answered. I could tell it was going to be a terrible, horrible, no good, very bad day. At school, Mrs. Dickens liked Paul's picture of the sailboat better than my picture of the invisible castle. At singing time, she said I sang too loud. At counting time, she said I left out 16. Who needs 16? I could tell it was going to be a terrible, horrible, no good, very bad day. I could tell because Paul said I wasn't his best friend anymore. He said that Philip Parker was his best friend and that Albert Mayo was his next best friend and that I was only

0: his third best friend. "I hope you sit on a tack," I said to Paul. "I hope the next time you get a double-decker strawberry ice cream cone, the ice cream part falls off of the cone part and lands in Australia." There were two cupcakes in Philip Parker's lunch bag, and Abbott got a Hershey bar with almonds, and Paul's mother gave him a piece of jelly roll that had little coconut sprinkles on the top. Guess whose mom forgot to put in dessert? It was a terrible, horrible, no good, very bad day. That's what it was, because after school, my mom took us all to the dentist, and Dr. Fields found a cavity just in me. "Come back next week and I'll fix it," said Dr. Fields. "Next week," I said, "I'm going to Australia." On the way downstairs, the elevator door closed on my foot, and while we were waiting for my mom to go get the car, Anthony made me fall where it was muddy, and then when I started crying because of the mud, Nick said I was a crybaby. And while I was pushing and punching Nick for saying crybaby, my mom came back with the car and scolded me for being muddy and fighting. I'm having a terrible, horrible, no good, very bad day. I told everybody. No one even answered. So then we went to the shoe store to buy some sneakers. Anthony chose white ones with blue stripes. Nick chose red ones with white stripes. I chose blue ones with red stripes, but then the shoe man said, "We're all sold out." They made me buy plain old white ones, but they can't make me wear them. When we picked up my dad at his office, he said I couldn't play with his copy machine, but I forgot. He also said to watch out for the books on his desk, and I was careful as I could be except for my elbow. He also said, "Don't fool around with this phone," but I think I called Australia. My dad said, "Please don't pick him up anymore." It was a terrible, horrible, no good, very bad day. There were lima beans for dinner, and I hate limas. There was kissing on TV, and I hate kissing. My bath was too hot. I got soap in my eyes. My marble went down the drain, and I had to wear my railroad train pajamas. I hate my railroad train pajamas. When I went to bed, Nick took back the pillow he said I could keep, and the Mickey Mouse nightlight burned out, and I bit my tongue. The cat wants to sleep with Anthony, not with me. It has been a terrible, horrible, no good, very bad day. My mom says some days are like that. Even in Australia. The end.
1: The Rainbow Fish by Marcus Pfister. Far out in the sea lived a fish. No ordinary fish, however. He was the most beautiful fish in the entire ocean. His scales shimmered with all the colors of the rainbow. The other fish admired his colorful scales and called him Rainbow Fish. "Come on, play with us, Rainbow Fish." The Rainbow Fish was proud and swam past them. A little blue fish swam along behind him. "Rainbow Fish, wait for me. Please give me one of your glittering scales. They are so beautiful and you have got so many." "Give you one of my scales? What are you thinking of?" cried Rainbow Fish. "Get away from me." Shocked, the little blue fish swam away. Still excited, he told his friends about it. From then on, nobody wanted any more to do with Rainbow Fish. They turned away when he swam past them. What use were Rainbow Fish's beautiful scales if they were no longer admired by anyone? Now he was the loneliest fish in the entire ocean. One day, he poured out his sorrow to the starfish. "I'm so beautiful. Why doesn't anyone like me?" In a cave behind the coral reef lives the wise octopus. "Perhaps he can help you," the starfish advised him. Rainbow Fish found the cave. It was very dark here. He could hardly see anything. Then suddenly, he saw two glowing eyes. "I have been expecting you," said the octopus in a deep voice. "The waves have told me your story. Listen to my advice. Give every fish one of your glittering scales. Then you may not be the most beautiful fish in the ocean, but you will be happy again. But, Rainbow Fish began to say, but Octopus had already disappeared in a cloud of ink. Give away my scales, my beautiful glittering scales, thought Rainbow Fish, horrified. Never, no, how could I be happy without them? Suddenly, he felt the light touch of a fin. The little blue fish was back. Rainbow Fish, please, don't be angry. Please give me one of your glittering scales, a small one. Rainbow Fish hesitated. A very, very small scale, he thought. Why not? I'd hardly miss it. Rainbow Fish carefully pulled off the very smallest of his glittering scales. Here, I'll give you this one, but now leave me in peace. Thank you very much, burbled the little blue fish excitedly. You are kind, Rainbow Fish. Rainbow Fish felt kind of strange. He watched the little blue fish for a long time as he swam away happily through the water with his glittering scale, turning this way and that. The little blue fish darted through the water with his glittering scale. Soon Rainbow Fish was surrounded by other fish. All of them wanted to have a glittering scale. Rainbow Fish shared out his scales and felt happier and happier as he did so. Finally, Rainbow Fish had only one glittering scale left. He had given all the others away, and he was happy, happier than he had ever been. Come on, Rainbow Fish, come and play with us, called the others. I'm coming, said Rainbow Fish, and went happily with the other fish. The end.
2: Hello, guys. Today we're going to read my favorite children's book. It's called The Giving Tree by Shel Silverstein. That's my favorite children's book because it teaches good lessons about unconditional love, as well as why it's important to care for those that care for you. So we'll go ahead and start. Once there was a tree, and she loved a little boy. And every day the boy would come, and he would gather her leaves and make them into crowns and play king of the forest. He would climb up her trunk and swing from her branches and eat apples. And they would play hide and go seek. And when he was tired, he would sleep in her shade. And the boy loved the tree very much, and the tree was happy. But time went by, and the boy grew older, and the tree was often alone. Then one day, the boy came to the tree, and the tree said, Come, boy, come and climb up my trunk, and swing from my branches, and eat apples, and play in my shade, and be happy. I am too big to climb and play, said the boy. I want to buy things and have fun. I want some money. Can you give me some money? I'm sorry, said the tree, but I have no money. I have only leaves and apples. Take my apples, boy, and sell them in the city. Then you will have money, and you will be happy. And so the boy climbed up the tree and gathered her apples and carried them away. And the tree was happy. But the boy stayed away for a long time, and the tree was sad. And then one day the boy came back, and the tree shook with joy. And she said, Come, boy. Climb up my trunk and swing from my branches and be happy. I am too busy to climb trees, said the boy. I want a house to keep me warm, he said. I want a wife and I want children, and so I need a house. Can you give me a house? I have no house, said the tree. The forest is my house, but you may cut off my branches and build a house. Then you will be happy. So the boy cut off her branches and carried them away to build his house. And the tree was happy. But the boy stayed away for a long time. And when he came back, the tree was so happy she could hardly speak. Come, boy, she whispered. Come and play. I am too old and sad to play, said the boy. I want a boat that will take me far away from here. Can you give me a boat? Cut down my trunk and make a boat, said the tree. Then you can sail away and be happy. So the boy cut down her trunk and made a boat and sailed away. And the tree was happy, but not really. And after a long time, the boy came back again. I am sorry, boy, said the tree, but I have nothing left to give you. My apples are gone. My teeth are too weak for apples, said the boy. My branches are gone, said the tree. You cannot swing on them. I'm too old to swing on branches, said the boy. My trunk is gone, said the tree. You cannot climb. I am too tired to climb, said the boy. I am sorry, sighed the tree. I wish that I could give you something, but I have nothing left. I am just an old stump, and I am sorry. I don't need very much now, said the boy. Just a quiet place to sit and rest. I am very tired. Well, said the tree, straightening herself up as much as she could. Well, an old stump is good for sitting and resting. Come, boy, sit down and rest. And the boy did, and the tree was happy. So the reason I think that this story is so great is that the boy, as he grows up, he has different needs, he has different things that he wants in life, and the tree was with him all the way through. The tree cared for him all the way through. But when he was young, he didn't realize that the tree just wanted him to spend time with her. And as he grew older, and he no longer had the needs that he had when he was younger, or wanted when he was younger, he was able to just appreciate being with the tree. And I think that's important with all of our relationships and friendships and family, is just to enjoy the time you have, try to give back when you can, and just, you know, enjoy the company of those around you. So thank you for reading this book with me, and you'll have a wonderful day.
3: Hey, my name is Oluwaseyi Funmisanmola, Seyi for short, and today I'll be reading You Matter by Christian Robinson. The small stuff too small to see. Those who swim with the tide, and those who don't. The first to go and the last. You matter. When everyone thinks you're a pest, when something is just out of reach, when everyone is too busy to help, you matter. If you fall down, if you have to start all over again, even if you're really gassy, you matter. Sometimes home is far away. Sometimes someone you love says goodbye. Sometimes you feel lost and alone, but you matter. Old and young, the first to go and the last. The small stuff, too small to see. You matter. The end.
4: The story that I'm going to read is If You Give a Mouse a Cookie. If you give a mouse a cookie, he's going to ask for a glass of milk. When you give him the milk, he'll probably ask for a straw. When he's finished, he'll ask for a napkin. Then he'll want to look in a mirror to make sure he doesn't have a milk mustache. When he looks in the mirror, he might notice his hair needs a trim. So he'll probably ask for a pair of nail scissors. When he's finished giving himself a trim, he'll want a broom to sweep up. He'll start sweeping. He might get carried away and sweep every room in the house. He may even end up washing the floors as well. When he's done, he'll probably want to take a nap. You have to fix up a little box for him with a blanket and a pillow. He'll crawl in, make himself comfortable, and fluff the pillows a few times. He'll probably ask you to read him a story. So you'll read him one of your books, and he'll ask to see the pictures. When he looks at the pictures, he'll get so excited. He'll want to draw one of his own. He'll ask for paper and crayons. He'll draw a picture. When the picture is finished, he'll want to sign his name with a pen. Then he'll want to hang his picture on your refrigerator, which means he'll need scotch tape. He'll hang up his drawings and stand back to look at it. Looking at the refrigerator will remind him that he's thirsty. So he'll ask for a glass of milk. And chances are, if he asks for a glass of milk, he's going to want a cookie to go with it. And that's the story of If You Give a Mouse a Cookie.
5: Hello, I'm Capria, and I'm going to be reading you a book called I Know I Can by Veronica Chapman and illustrated by Devea Odui. I Know I Can. At the tender age of 2, Mama said, "Faith with God, there's nothing you can't do." And I believed her. "Sky's the limit," is what Daddy would always say when he tucked me in at night after a long school day. So I believed I could touch the stars. And in my dreams, I did. In my dreams, I did everything. I visited the Louvre Museum in Paris, France. I saw so many great paintings. And everywhere I went, people would say, "Bonjour," that means hello. I strolled along the Malecon in Havana, Cuba. There were people hanging out all along the seawall. One of them was a musician who played a song for me on his guitar. After he finished playing, I said, "Gracias," that means thank you. I embarked on a safari in South Africa. The animals of the game reserve were amazing, and I loved being the safari leader. In another dream, I got to meet with Dr. Martin Luther King Jr. Dr. King told me to continue the fight for economic justice. I sang a duet with Mahalia Jackson. Ms. Jackson told me to use my voice to break down barriers. I interviewed Fannie Lou Hamer. Ms. Hamer told me to always stand up for my rights. I even took a classical piano lesson with Nina Simone. Ms. Simone told me it's a fact that I'm young, gifted, and black. Yes, when I was a child, I did it all in my dreams. Now that I'm older, I know it takes hard work to make real dreams come true. And when it comes to your goals and dreams, don't let anyone tell you what you can't do. Yes, there are challenges that I have faced, but Mama always reminds me that I've triumphed by God's grace. So here we are on this beautiful day, excited to see what will come our way. Can you believe it, class? We are graduating from high school today, and there are so many great things I plan to do because I know I can, and you can too. What can you do? Everyone has special gifts and talents to offer the world. And even if there is something we don't know, we're never too young and never too old to learn. Talk to your friends and family about things you know you can do. Once you share your gifts and talents, discuss some of the things you want to learn. Just start by saying, "I know I can."
6: Hello, this is Precious Davis, and I'm going to be reading Hand, Fingers, Thumb by Al Perkins, illustrated by Eric Gurney. This is one of my favorite books. 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The end.
7: Today I will be reading Fried Chicken and Yams, a book about gratefulness and gratitude. Fried Chicken and Yams. Alex thinks school lunch is boring. If only it had a little bit of crunch or a little bit of flavor, then maybe his taste buds would savor. So his food would not suck, Alex is in need of some good luck. And now that school is over, he can go home and pick a four-leaf clover. Alex knows his mom is tired from work, so he knows he cannot be a jerk. After Alex does his schoolwork, he wants a snack, but he goes to the fridge and sees it's not packed. Sad to say, Alex did not find his clover, even though he looked all over. Alex feels like he has already gotten dinner, but it's okay, he'll wait till dinner. His mom wakes and makes something from nothing. Even though it wasn't much, his mom came in clutch. Alex knows his mom is struggling from all the bills she is juggling. To see his mom struggle is painful, so he will start to be grateful. Alex goes to bed with his prayers and dreams, and he knows life is better than what it seems. Saturday is here, so football is near. Alex plays football outside and runs the ball with pride. Alex gets thirsty, so he goes to the water hose. Then his friend calls him, so there he goes. Alex goes to the creek with his friends, and they follow it till it ends. He knows soon there will be no more sun, so his friends meet up at their spot for the last bit of fun. Alex's mother finally calls him in, and she does it with a big grin. It is time to eat, but first, Alex has to wash his head to his smelly feet. Once Alex is all clean, he goes to the kitchen to fill his tummy machine. His mom wakes and makes something from nothing. Even though it wasn't much, his mom came in clutch. Alex knows his mom is struggling from all the bills she is juggling. To see his mom struggle is painful, so he will forever be grateful. Alex goes to bed with his prayers and dreams, and he knows life is better than what it seems. Sunday is here, so church is near. Alex's mother helps him get dressed so he can look his best. The music and the words were great. He learned further how to appreciate. After church, Alex and his mom goes to the store. He was happy because his stomach was about to roar. Alex knows times are tough, so he is okay if they don't get a lot of stuff. As his mom pushes the cart through the aisles, she adds cans and cold bags into two piles. As she pushes the cart through the store, she continues to add more. Alex is happy and he is grateful, but he knows when he gets home, he can't be wasteful. When Alex gets home, he plays with his toys. Then he starts to dream, and it takes away all the noise. Alex knows life is better than what it seems. He dreams of being a strong, successful man so he can help people in need have a plan. Alex's mother calls him for dinner. Just from the smell, he knows it's a winner. The smell was thick and smelled sweet. Alex wondered if it was a full meal and a treat. With each step, he could smell more. Soon it felt like he was floating over the floor. Alex saw a small table was set up nice and neat, so he pulled out a chair so he could take a seat. Alex did not slouch like he was on a couch. While Alex's mother was making his plate, he fixed his back so it could be straight. Alex's mother walked over with his glowing meal, and she saw his smile and knew it was a big deal. Alex could not wait, and his mouth had already tasted the food. But he wanted to be patient because he was not rude. The smell of the dish filled the air, but before they ate, they had to say a prayer. Alex looked at the plate and did not know where to start. He couldn't be more thankful from the bottom of his heart. When Alex took his first munch, he liked the way the crispy chicken would crunch. There was so much flavor, it was nothing like school lunch. Alex could not forget about his green leafy spinach because he knows everything is a blessing and a privilege. Alex was thankful for the little things, which gave him a great attitude. And when he was done eating, he was filled with more gratitude. Alex knows times are tough, but he knows his mom still provides him with enough. From the clothes on his back and the shoes on his feet, to have a place to sleep and enough food to eat. From the toys that he's blessed with and the friends that he plays with. Yes, Alex does not have everything, but with his gratefulness, he can achieve anything. Alex goes to bed with his prayers and dreams, and he knows life is better than what it seems. What are you grateful for?

0: Hello students, my name is Anaya Jones. I play for the women's tennis team at North Carolina Central University. And today, I will be reading you a book called... called What's Wrong, Little Pookie by Sandra Bullington. Oh, sweet little Pookie, your bright eyes are wet. Come over and tell me why you're upset. My Pookie won't answer. I guess I'll just have to guess. I'll ask some questions. You say no or yes. Are you cold? No. Are you hungry? No. Did you fall and get hurt? Mm-mm. Have you lost your old teddy? No. Did you tear your new shirt? Mm-mm. Are you sick? No. Are you tired? No. Do you need a cold drink? No, thank you. Well, then what is the matter? Wait, I've got it, I think. Did a very large hippo try and borrow your shoes? No, that's silly. Are there 5 lazy frogs in your bed for a snooze? That's silly, too. Did tiny green elephants with wings also blue fly off with the cookies and leave none for you? There's no such thing. Okay, my sweet Pookie, I give up. I don't know. What's the wrong, little Pookie? What worries you so? Please, say what's the matter. Why are you upset? Tell me. Please tell me. I forget. Okay, I hope you guys enjoyed the reading. The name of the book is called What's Wrong, Little Pookie by Sandra Bullington.
1: Hi everyone, my name is Megan and I am going to be reading to you The Mixed Up Chameleon by Eric Carle. On a shiny green leaf sat a small green chameleon. It moved onto a brown tree and it turned brownish. Then it rested on a red flower and turned reddish. When the chameleon moved slowly across the yellow sand, it turned yellowish. You could hardly see it. When the chameleon was warm and had something to eat, it turned sparkling green. But when it was cold and hungry, it turned gray and dull. When the chameleon was hungry, it sat still and waited. Only its eyes moved, up, down, sideways, until it spotted a fly. Then the chameleon's long and sticky tongue shot out and caught the fly. It was not very exciting, but one day... the chameleon saw a zoo. It never had seen so many beautiful animals. The chameleon thought, "How small I am, how slow, how weak. I wish I could be big and white like a polar bear." And the chameleon's wish came true. But was it happy? No. "I wish I could be handsome like a flamingo." "I wish I could be smart like a fox." "I wish I could swim like a fish." "I wish I could run like a deer." "I wish I could see things far away like a giraffe." "I wish I could hide in a shell like a turtle." "I wish I could be strong like an elephant." wish I could be funny, like a seal. I wish I could be like people. Just then, a fly flew by. The chameleon was very hungry. But the chameleon was very mixed up. It was a little of this and it was a little of that. And it couldn't catch the fly. I wish I could be myself. The chameleon's wish came true, and it caught the fly. And that's the end. Thanks for listening.
2: I didn't even look
3: at
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3: Hi, my name is Kennedy Hill, and I play tennis at North Carolina Central University. And today, I'm going to be reading Elena Shells by Rose Robbins. Elena loved collecting shells. One day, in the middle of her lunch, a very surprising thing happened. One of her shells ran away. Elena chased it over the sand dunes, under the palm trees, around the rocks, and right to the ocean. Before the shell could reach the ocean, Elena had a bright idea. Shark! The shell screeched to a halt. Why did you run away, you naughty little thing? Elena scolded, shaking the shell up and down until plop! A tiny creature fell out. Who are you? Asked Elena. I am a hermit crab, explained the creature. I chose this shell when my old one got too small. It is my home. Well, I found it first, so it's mine. Elena turned her back on the shellless crab. But back home, something didn't feel right. Elena worried about the little crab, all alone with no shell to hide in. What would happen to him? I have enough shells of my own. I can spare just one. Elena decided to go back and find the crab, but she was too late. Get back or I'll pinch you. The crab was safe. I'm sorry I took your shell. Please take it back. You need it more than me. Elena offered the shell to the crab. Thank you, squeaked the crab, cozy and safe once more. Elena still loves to collect shells, but now she has friends to share her treasures with, and that is a lot more fun. The end.

0: Hi, my name is La Felisa Joel. I play tennis for NCCU, and today I'm going to be reading My Family Celebrates Day of the Dead, Waiting for the Day of the Dead. Hi, my name is Daniela, and I can't wait for the Day of the Dead. It was Grandpa's favorite holiday. It's an important holiday in Mexico, but some families in the United States celebrate it too. On the Day of the Dead, we remember people who have died. My school friends think it sounds sad, but my grandpa always said it was a happy time. An altar for Grandpa. This year, I'm remembering Grandpa. He died a few months ago. Mama says Grandpa will be back to visit us on the Day of the Dead. I won't see him, but I'll know he's here. We make our ofrenda, or altar. It's for Grandpa and other loved ones who have died. That's where the Day of the Dead things, like Grandpa's picture and his favorite hat. Mama and I pick out sugar skulls, and at the market, we also buy funny little skeletons. We buy bread of the dead from the baker. Yum. I'll be sure to leave lots for Grandpa on the altar. Where did Daniela buy sugar skulls? On the Day of the Dead, we visit the cemetery. We clean Grandpa's grave. We leave marigolds for him to smell. Lots of family members come to visit later. Everyone tells funny stories, especially about Grandpa. I laugh until my belly aches, or maybe that's just because I ate too many tamales. The Day of the Dead is almost over. I'm going to keep Grandpa's hat in my room. He'll look for it on the altar again next year. And that is My Family Celebrates the Day of the Dead.
1: Scooby-Doo, the Mixed-Up Museum. The mystery machine squealed to a stop. Velma jumped out. "We are late," she cried. "The Museum of Natural History will close before we get to see the dinosaurs." "Scoob and I are sorry, Velma," Shaggy said. "But, like, we had to stop for pizza." "Don't worry, Velma," Daphne said. "There is time to see the new show." Fred looked at a map. "The Great Dinosaur Hall is this way, but the cafeteria is the other way," said Shaggy. Velma led the gang through the jungle room. Shaggy read a sign, "Gorillas in the Wild." "Watch out," Scooby shouted. A gorilla was swinging right at them. "Don't worry," said Velma. "These gorillas are puppets. They're wired to move and make noise so we can see how they live in a real jungle." Shaggy sighed. "Like, I wish those bananas were real." Next, they came to the elephants. The animals raised their trunks. "Rakes?" asked Scooby. "Fakes," said Velma. "Even those peanuts?" said Shaggy. Finally, they reached the dinosaur hall. Large dinosaur skeletons peered down at them. A crowd of people oohed and awed. "Look at that," Velma said. "A real brachiosaur skeleton." "Amazing," said Fred. "Jeepers," said Daphne. "Rarks," said Scooby. The brachiosaur looked too real. Its great jaws opened and closed. "I am starving," Shaggy said. "Roo-roo," said Scooby, licking his lips. Shaggy turned to a security guard. "Like, where's the best place to chow down?" he asked. "The cafeteria is this way," the guard said. He waved his arm and hit a sign. "Oops," said the guard. "I have new glasses and I still can't see very well. But I can take you to the cafeteria. I have to go that way to start closing the museum." A few minutes later, Shaggy and Scooby had emptied the salad bar, the soda machines, and everything in between. All at once, the cafeteria lights flickered. On, off, on, off. Shouts echoed all around. Something was happening. Come on, Scoob, shouted Shaggy. We have to find the others. They raced back to the dinosaur hall. The brachiosaur skeleton swung its mighty head. It snapped its jaws, one leg moved, then another. It is alive, a boy shouted. Everyone ran in fright. Don't panic, Velma called. A shadow fell over the gang. The dinosaur roared right over their heads. Run, Fred said. They raced past the elephants. The elephants raised their trunks and stomped their feet. They sounded angry. Scooby and the gang sped past the gorillas. The gorillas were swinging from vine to vine. Jinkies, cried Velma. What is going on here? It looks like we have a mystery to solve, said Fred. But we can't hang around, said Shaggy. It is closing time. Let's row, Scooby agreed. Said Daphne. Would you stay for a Scooby snack? Awoo! Howling filled the hall. Rikes! Cried Scooby. A monster! He jumped into Shaggy's arms. How about two Scooby snacks? Asked Velma. Okay. Great, said Velma. Now let's split up and look for clues, said Fred. Daphne, Velma, and I will find the security guard. He might know something. Scooby and Shaggy headed down a long, dark hall. With every footstep, they heard a strange animal sound. Then they heard a low, loud moan coming from behind the door. A sign on the door read, "Keep out!" Zoinks! It's a scary jungle beast! Shaggy yelped. Ruh-roh! Scooby barked. They raced back the other way. They crashed right into Velma, Fred, and Daphne. Shaggy said, "There's a monster behind that door. The sign says keep out. And like, that's what I want to do." I have an idea, Velma said. She flung open the door. Then she flipped on the light. Thank goodness, said a voice. Hey, it's the security guard, said Shaggy. What are you doing here? The guard waved around the room. The gang saw buttons and levers and switches. This is the museum control room, he explained. I thought so, said Velma. I bet you stepped inside to close down the museum, but you could not see very well. I turned off the lights by accident, said the guard, and when I tried to find the switch, I pressed all the wrong buttons. And everything went crazy, Velma finished. With some help from the gang, the guard quickly fixed everything, and the museum was quiet. Then came a long, rumbling, loud sound. Everyone jumped. That's just Scooby's tummy, said Shaggy. Hey, can you flip one switch back on? The one for the cafeteria? Scooby-dooby-doo, barked Scooby.

0: everyone, and welcome to this week's episode of It's Easy, Son, your life lessons on your journey to your purpose. And I'll tell you, I've been away for about a couple of weeks. My responsibilities at work and some other things that I had to take care of really captured my time. And I just had to step away for a minute. But you know what? Coming back, I'm coming back strong. I'm coming back with a brother that I met and have a tremendous amount of respect for. A gentleman that I first met when I was in Charlotte, North Carolina, at the Park Church, and got to know him a little bit better when Bishop Claude Alexander asked both of us to serve on the board of directors for Park Property Management. And, you know, I used to watch this young brother, man. He comes in and walks into the room and he commands this presence. And I'm like, who's this young dude? I mean, I see him in church, but, you know, if Bishop asked him to be on his board, he must be somebody. So as I get to sit there and watch him, I listen to his conversations, his input to the board. And as Bishop, you know, led, just to see him fit in and bring his ideas and thoughts to bear, I said, this brother is going somewhere. And sure enough, he has. He has not only exceeded my expectations, but I tell you this much, the good Lord has his hand on him. And I can see it every day when he does what he do. So without any further ado, ladies and gentlemen, I welcome to the podcast this week my good brother, Mr. James Scruggs. James, how you doing, brother?
1: Incredible, Gerald, man. Doing great, man. Thank you so much, man. I just wanted to start out and say I'm truly honored, blessed, and privileged for you to thought of a little old me to be on this amazing podcast. I mean, you have some heavy hitters on here, bro, and I don't take this opportunity lightly. And I really want to start out by saying thank you for allowing me to be a part of your vision.
0: Oh man, listen, you my brother. When we get through today, people are going to see just how God works and how when a life is blessed and you're obedient, things happen. So we're going to jump right in. Like all my guests, no preset questions, just an open-ended question to start. Tell us, who is James Scruggs and what's his early years like, his family, his background? What grounded him for who we see today and the things that you do?
1: Oh, man, great question. I mean, so who is James Scruggs? So I grew up in Riverhead, New York. And, you know, as I look back over my life, you know, I truly give credit to my mother. I didn't realize it when I was growing up as a kid. But I mean, when I tell you, Gerald, she kept me in church and she had me in. You know, I was on the junior usher board, the junior deacons. I was on the youth ministry. I was on the youth choir. I mean, she had me involved in everything. And at the time, I just really couldn't understand why my mom had me in church so much. But as I grow up, I get it now. And I mean, you know, having me in church was much better than having me in the streets. Mm. And I thank her for that. I mean, you know, I never forget. I don't know how old I was. I was maybe like, you know, 5 years old and 6 and 7 years old. And I used to always see my pastor, who is in heaven now, Reverend McElroy. You know, every week as a kid, you know, every Sunday he would have somebody go up to church and give a tithing testimony. And mm. He always would go up there and say, you know, so-and-so come up and give a testimony. And they'd be like, you know, they'd go up there and they'd give their tithing testimony. And as a kid, I was always like, man, they just doing this because Reverend McElroy asked him to do it, right? Go up there and give a tithing testimony, right? Try God, why God was so great for me and what tithing has done for me and blah, blah, blah, blah. So as a kid, I just thought that they just did that because he asked him to go and do it. And, you know, 7, 8 years old, my mom would give me $1 or $2 to put in the offering table, or she would give me $1 or $2 to put in my tithing envelope. And I didn't get it as a kid, right? I really didn't get it, right? So, you know, I saw the seeds at a young age that my mom was putting in me. I didn't get it, but I totally see the seeds now. So I grew up in the church, Friendship Missionary Baptist Church, back in Riverhead, New York. I grew up with my mom and dad. I was one of these kids who I wouldn't say I grew up in the projects. I definitely didn't grow up in the projects, but, you know, I didn't come from money either. Right. So, mm-hmm. You know, to put it in perspective, man, my mom and dad probably made $40,000 combined. Right. living in New York, which, you know, living in New York, especially Long Island, that's not a lot of money, right? So, so grew up in the church, didn't come from, you know, a big home, grew up in an 800 square foot home, Riverhead. My mom and dad was together, but my mom was an integral part of my life. Like, she was the ones that would come to my football games, right? Mm-hmm. She was the ones that would come to anything that I did in school, right? She was the one that would take me to Jamaica Avenue every year and make sure I had nice clothes so the kids won't laugh at me. So, you know, my mom, Frances Scruggs, who I love to death, and she's here, still here with me today, and she shaped me to who I am. So, you know, I graduated from Riverhead in 1995 high school. From there, I went to the University of Virginia. I'll never forget this story, man. I'll just tell you the story because it kind of tells you who I am. So hopefully I won't take too long to answer that question, but I want to paint the picture. So,
0: Yeah, so go ahead, my brother. Go ahead.
1: I graduated from Riverhead in 95, started UVA in 95, and fell in love with the school. You know, being from New York and going to the South, everybody's friendly. The campus was beautiful. The people was beautiful. Everything was beautiful about University of Virginia. And I'll never forget, you know, after my first semester, my mom calls me up and she said, I got bad news. And I said, what are you talking about, mom? And she was like,

0: But I fell in love with UVA, and the person who I am, I said, all right, Lord, what do I need to do? And I'm gonna put my faith in this in you, and I'm gonna try to figure it out. And what I did was I went to my dean of students or career fairs, and I said, all right, what do I need to do to become in-state? And I said, I said my godfather lives in Charlottesville. I said, I can move in with him, use his address, blah blah blah. And he basically said, James, he's like, look, it's not that easy. He said, if everybody can just get a Virginia driver's license and use a Virginia residence, everybody would do it, right? He said the only way that you can become a true in-state student is by taking a year off. So that's what I had to do. So that really hurt, right? But I had to do what I had to do. So I finished my first year at UVA. I lived off campus with three of my friends from that I met my first year at UVA. And I worked at this place called Circuit City. And I worked in the, I was 18 years old, maybe going on 19, Gerald. And I worked in the ACE department. And I was selling Walkmans, TVs, right? And bro, like God get the glory. I don't take no, any credit for anything I'm about to tell you. But that year I made $50,000 selling Walkmans, telephones, right? CD players, right? And I just had this hustle, mentality about me. And I was like, all right, like I gotta go get it, right? Like I can't go back home. I don't want to go back home. I could go back home, but I don't want to go back home. I want to finish my degree here at UVA. So I worked that year at Circuit City, made $50,000, which for me was a whole lot of money,
1: That's a lot of
0: right?
1: money.
0: You know, I told you it is, right? My parents made 40,000 combined, and I made 50 that year. So, and to make a long story short, I worked that year. I came back to UVA the next year. So I went from paying $20,000 a year to paying $4,000 a year because now I have in-state tuition, right? So I did that while I was there. I saved up the $50,000. I became a RA, and that got me free room and board, right? So I went from paying 20 G's to $4,000, right? Free room and board. And the only thing I had to cover at that point is my $4,000. I saved money, and I graduated from the University from Virginia 4 years later, right? Or 3 years later. So graduated in 2000. But what that experience did was it taught me a lot, right? It showed me, what to do when obstacles come your way, right? I could have took the easy way out. I could have listened to my mom. I could have came back home and went to SUNY Binghamton and got a full ride there, and it could have finished it out there. But that I knew that wasn't the path that God had for me. So I took a harder journey, a longer journey. But in 2000, I graduated from the University of Virginia.
1: Well, you know what? I'm two things I want to do. I want to pull you back a little bit to the earlier part. You said something that got my ears perked up. You said you were on the youth choir.
0: Yes, sir. Yes, sir. Yes, sir.
1: So what was a tenor?
0: Yeah, tenor. Yeah.
1: Okay, first or second tenor.
0: I was a second tenor.
1: All right. Yeah, that's number one. That's number one. All right, let's get that out the way. I'm going to make sure Bishop Alexander sees this because but on a serious note though, if you go back to your formative years, it's obvious to me now, just listening to you share that part, that your mom is influential in your life, from obviously from birth, obviously, but her influence, church, the grounding, and everything else. Do you have any siblings?
0: I do. I have a sister who's 10 years older. So she's 10 years older than me. So we grew up obviously in the same household, but being 10 years apart, we weren't super close growing up. But she moved to Charlotte, maybe 3 or 4 or 5 years after I moved to Charlotte, and we became a lot closer.
1: Yeah, but here's the thing I'm going to ask you now. What you just shared with Cher really shows a tenacity around going for what is yours. Where did that start? What about grade school, high school, middle school? Where did that start? Where did that hunger for, you know what, I got to go get it? Yeah, mom's influence was there, but when did that light bulb go off, you
0: So
1: think?
0: it's so crazy that you asked this question because, oh man, wow. Thank you for asking this question because it made me realize this. Like, so Remember when I told

0: you that growing up, me and my dad like lived in the same household, but me and my dad wasn't that close, right? We're much closer now, right? But my dad was the dad who, I don't know if it was tough love, I don't know what it was, but my dad was the dad who would never say I love you, son, which I could never just understand that as a kid, right? And my dad was the one who always, you know, he'll say, hey, I want you to go cut the grass. So then I go cut the grass, and he would have something to say about the way I cut the grass. Or, you know, my dad would make these comments like, you know, to me, that was, you know, kind of like negative comments. And you might think it's crazy, but like the way my dad treated me in a way, right, it kind of fueled me, right? Because it was almost like, I'm going to show you, right? Like, I'm going to make it, right? Like, my dad was always kind of like negative, right? Like, you know, he didn't think that, I mean, and he's proud of me now. Lord knows he's proud of me now. But when I was a kid and a teenager, like, you know, like he would say things to me that would make me think like he didn't think I was going to amount to anything, right? And my whole thing was like, I'm going to show you better than I could tell you kind of thing. So that fuel, I honestly didn't notice growing up, right? But you know how you look back over your life and you realize certain things, but it fueled me from my dad, right? Because I wanted to prove him wrong, right? So not only did I want to prove him wrong, but I wanted more for my life than they had, right? And then the goal for me was to have more than what my parents had. So I think it was a combination of, you know, me trying to prove my dad wrong and me wanting more for my life.
1: Mm-hmm. And that, did that carry you all the way through, you know, middle school, high school? So by the time you got your UVA, I mean, that's not a slouch of a school to get into and matriculate at. So academically, obviously, you were probably on top of your game there, right?
0: So another great question, because I never forget this story. So I really wasn't, you know, I had great grades, and it wasn't till the seventh grade when the light bulb went off for me. Mm-hmm. And I never forget my best friend. He was a white guy, and he was taking advanced science, right? And I'm like, man, you in advanced science? Like, what's this? Right? I didn't even know what advanced science was, right? Why are you in advanced science and I'm not in advanced science? And I never forget, I went to the science teacher and I said, I want to be in this class. And he was like, well, you're not registered for this class, right? And I was like, well, I want to be in this class. And he took a shot on me, bro. And he's like, all right, I'm gonna let you try this class out for 2 weeks. And he said, we're gonna give it a go. And when I tell you, Gerald, I went into that advanced science class and I did well. And the light bulb went off for me. And I was like, okay, well, I don't need to be like where everybody else is. I want more for my life, right? And it started from school, right? So from there, man, I was taking advanced science, advanced math, everything. And that's when the light bulb went off for me, because I was like, man, I'm like, I want more, right? I want to, right. And I realized, I was like, all right, man, I can make this happen. I could do this. So in the seventh grade is when the light bulb, I mean, I was the kid who, you know, up until that point, I was just doing enough, right? Mm-hmm. But in the seventh grade, man, is when the light bulb went off for me. And then that's when I started taking AB classes, focusing, and school became a top priority to me.
1: Yeah. What about sports? You said you played football. What was that like?
0: So I played football, but I wasn't I would never sit here and tell you I was an athlete, right? A great athlete. Like, I was a big kid. I was always big. My nickname was Bubba, right? So I was 280 pounds in high school, right? In middle school, I was a big kid. So I always was a big kid growing up. But it was fun. I mean, that's where, you know, I was able to build great relationships with friends, right? And have a great time. And it was another way to keep me grounded and keep me out of the streets, right? So between sports, church, and school, right, that helped me, you know, stay grounded.
1: So you grounded. So you have a solid foundation, and you matriculated at UVA. Mm-hmm. And so what happened after UVA, and what continued to drive you? Because what you're doing now, my brother, is, I tell you, it's impressive. It's impressive. So UVA ends, and what's next?
0: So UVA ends, right? And when I was at UVA, I thought I was going to be a doctor because I love kids, right? But after taking that year off, I decided I didn't want to go and be a pediatrician anymore. And at the time, this was back in the 90s, investment banking and sales and trading was the hot thing for everybody to do. So one of my fraternity brothers was like, man, you know, you should look into investment banking. And then I realized I didn't want to work 80 to 100 hours. So I heard about sales and trading. So make a long story short, I ended up doing a lot of research on sales and trading, and I got my first job with Bank of America in 2000. So I started my career at Bank of America as an associate. I moved to Charlotte in 2000 and I worked on the trading floor. And I never forget, man. And for me, I just put it all out there. Like I was making $50,000. So again, that was a lot of money for me. And then my first year at B of A, Gerald, I got my bonus, which was $30,000, which was a whole lot of money for me.
1: Mm-hmm.
0: And I never forget, I put it in the stock market. I was like, man, I'm excited. I'm gonna put this money in the stock market. I want to invest. I want to grow. I want to become wealthy. Right.
1: Yeah. Yeah.
0: And sure enough, I lost every penny that I put in there. I was putting
1: the whole 30.
0: The whole 30. I was buying telecom stocks. Right.
1: Oh, wow. Yeah.
0: And I was buying telecom stocks and I was buying Enron and CIT and all the WorldCom and I lost everything. And I never forget, man, at this point in my life, I was wrestling with tithing, right? Right. At that point, I was wrestling with tithing, right? And I never tithed other than a dollar or two. So I'm painting a picture, right? So I never tithed other than a dollar or two that my mom would give me when I was a little kid, right?
1: Right.
0: And I never forget, I had an 86 Buick LeSabre, right? And I was making $50,000 working for B of A. And I was like, man, I want a new car. I was like, you know, I said, man, like it would be nice to get a new car. And then, but God was he was just tugging on me about tithing. And I was like, man, if I tithe, man, that's about $500. That's $500, you know, a month or whatever, right? Whatever it was, right? And I was like, man, should I tithe? And then eventually, man, God just convicted me. Yes, tithe. And bro, so I tithe and I decided to tithe and I never forget. So then once he convicted me to tithe, I was like, all right. Do I do gross or net? So then I was like, seriously, right? I'm like, all right, Lord. So am I supposed to tie gross? Am I supposed to tie net? So then I got some wise counsel on that, figured that out. And bro, so I started tying. And man, that's a whole nother story right there. But to paint the picture, I started tithing. I lost that bonus. And then I never forget, I went to one of my fraternity brothers. His name was Doug Jones. And I said, man, what else? What other options is it, right? And he said, what about real estate? And I was like, I never thought about real estate. He's like, man, you should read this book called Rich Dad, Poor Dad by Robert Kiyosaki.
1: Mm-hmm.
0: So, brother, I read that book. And at the time, I wasn't even an avid reader, bro. But I could not put that book down. You hear me? Like, I just read that book. So after reading that book, God gets the glory about what I'm about to say. I don't take no credit for it. But I went out literally, and in 1 year, I bought 20 rental properties. So the first year I bought 20 rental properties. The second year I bought 10 rental properties, right? And this was back in 2002, right? And then I never forget after that, I was working on the trading floor with a brother who went to Morehouse. And he was like, man, you ever thought about owning a REIT? And I was like, no, what? I didn't even know what a REIT was. He was like, a real estate investment trust. And he was like, what's your goal? I said, well, I eventually want to get to 100 single family homes and have them free and clear. And that brother was like, hey, if you do apartments, you can get there faster. So make a long story short, me and that brother went out and tried to buy a 35-unit apartment building. And we both were making, for what I thought, good money. We had great credits, and we could not get the building. We could not get the apartment building. So a white guy I worked with on the trading floor, he overheard the conversation, and he's like, man, you know, if you guys looking for a third partner, he's like, I'll go into it with you. So make a long story short, we said, all right, fine. He got involved, and then we were able to get the apartment building, right? So in 2005, we bought this 35-unit apartment building. Me, Chris, who was a brother from Morehouse, and then another brother, Todd, went to Morehouse. We decided to buy this 163-unit apartment building. So from 2002 to 2007, God being the glory, I don't take any credit for it. You know, I was able to amass 30 single-family homes, 35-unit apartments, with two partners in a 163 unit apartment building with four more partners.
1: Jesus. Woo, man. So now I understand when you walked into the boardroom why that presence came with you. But seriously, and it's good to hear the Morehouse brothers, you know. I spent some time at Morehouse, as you might know, and I'll tell you something, the house.
2: Oh, listen.
1: And black males, and what it instills in black males to go for excellence at all times. It's ingrained in them. So I'm actually pleased to hear you mention two Morehouse brothers, because I spent 19 months there, and it's drilled into them that you are, like you said, you want more, right? But I want to ask you, what fraternity are you?
0: Alpha Phi Alpha Fraternity, yeah. Incorporated.
1: Yeah, Alpha. I was just up at Cornell, Ithaca last week, and I was looking for your new home that you guys bought up there.
0: Yep.
1: But let me ask you this question. You shared some very powerful stories just now, not only the stories of how you started, but you keep going back to your faith. Mm. And you're saying, you know, the tithing, and that you give God glory because you don't take any credit for it, and all of these things. But, you know, this podcast is really about trying to inspire young people, young professionals, you know, folks still in college. Believe it or not, I hear more from grandma, those age groups. What would you say to young people that are listening to this now, or young professionals could be on that trading floor like you were when you were having that conversation? What would you say to them as guideposts for them to pursue?
0: Oh man, I mean, that's a lot to unpack, but I mean, and I know a lot of people say this, but for me, it's been my living testimony, but truly to put God first. I mean, anything you decide to do, I mean, if it's being an entrepreneur, if it's being a civil engineer, whatever you decide to do, to truly put God first, I would say, is the first one, right? And then, you know, find that great mentor, right? I mean, that is truly, you know, because finding someone who kind of went on a journey that you're trying to go on, and they can, you know, tell you about some bumps in the roads that they may have hit that you can avoid is a blessing. So, you know, putting God first, finding the right mentor, building like intentional, genuine relationships is another, you know, and I would say, you know, networking is huge, right? And doing research on whatever you decide to do, right? So, I mean, you know, those are like, I mean, I can go on, and then don't get me started if you just, you know, about, you know, marriage, right? And then finding that right partner, because honestly, bro, like finding that and being grounded in the with the right spouse is major, you know, especially as an entrepreneur, because it's already hard in itself, right? But having that partner who can help you through those times is priceless.
1: Well, let's go there. Expound on that, what you mean, because today, you know, well, I've been married now for almost 28 years, been with my wife for about 30 to 31 years. Mm. So I know exactly what you're saying, but in the context of what you said, your comment, don't get me started, what's behind that?
0: I mean, I'll tell you, man. So when I first started so what's behind it is when you are, you know, and this is for people who want to be an entrepreneur, right? So, you know, it's already hard in itself to take this leap of faith, right? No matter what the business idea is, right? Mm-hmm. But having somebody who truly supports you, right, is amazing. And I give you an example. So in 2008, we know we had the recession,
1: right?
0: And real estate market just kind of just went to where it went, right? And at that point in time, I left Bank of America in 2007, and I didn't know what I was going to do next, but I knew I did not want to go back and work for corporate America. So I met my wife now back in 2006. We got engaged in 2007, and we got married in 2008 in the recession. And I never forget, you know, I didn't know what I was going to do next, but I knew I didn't want to go back to corporate America. And I remember I said, honey, I said, I want to start this assistant living business. And she said, all right, I'll support you. Let's go. And my wife was an attorney, and, you know, I had some savings, right, when I started that business. But you got to remember, we're in the recession now.
1: Yeah.
0: And And for whatever reason, man, like we were blessed. We was never at that time robbing Peter to pay Paul. But my wife felt like this angst, right, about like, you know, she's like, you know, because it took a year to get that business really going, right?
1: Mm-hmm, mm-hmm.
0: And so, I mean, you spending money to make money, right? And even though in the beginning, my wife was like, yeah, let's do it, right? I got you. But over the time, after 2 or 3, 4 months, right, I can just tell she was feeling some kind of like angst about the business, right? And what was going on. And you got to remember, bro, we paying all of our bills. We live a humble life. Everything is good, right? But that angst that my wife was having was giving me angst, if that makes sense, right?
1: Because it does make sense, yes.
0: It's already hard enough to go out here and try to start something from scratch. But the fact that she was feeling some kind of angst, it was like really, and like I said, my wife is an amazing, right? She wasn't like coming home like, you need to go back to corporate America, none of that, right? But I could just tell she was feeling some kind of angst. So I never forget, bro. And it was making me feel anxious. And I went to her, I said, honey, I said, I'm gonna figure this out. I said, I said, give me 1 year. I said, if I can't make Unlimited Possibilities take off in 1 year, I said, I'll go back to corporate America. Now, I was gonna make that promise to my wife if I couldn't make it work and go back to corporate America. But me being who I am, and I say this in a humble way, I was not going back to corporate America, right? So I knew I had to go out here and hustle. Now, what I told my wife, I said, look, you have to remember this. I said, because we got married in April of 2008. I said, I'm going to go out here and make this happen. But I said, but you got to make sure you fully give me your 120% support. And I said, but you can't expect me to come home either at 5 o'clock for dinner. I said, because if I got to go get it, I got to go get it. And she said, absolutely. So for me, bro, as an entrepreneur, right, who's starting a brand new business, something I've never done before, when my wife said, okay, she said okay, and she meant okay.
1: Mm-hmm.
0: It was like a weight off my shoulders, right? Because I didn't have to come always be thinking about how she's feeling. When she said okay, you got that year, she let it all go. She gave it all to God. I gave it all to God, and we went out there and made it happen. So, but if I didn't have that support from her,
1: yeah,
0: I have no idea how much harder it would have been. You know, trying to figure out a new business, trying to make it work in a recession, but then not having that support from your spouse. Oh, brother, it would have been so hard. But when I tell you, and that's where it started, her support, and I've had it ever since. And it's been a major blessing to me as an entrepreneur.
1: Oh, wow. Do you know of brothers and sisters who are going down the entrepreneur's path, but don't have that kind of support from a significant other? And do you see a difference?
0: Yes, definitely, right? Mm-hmm. Absolutely, right? And it can see a major difference, right? So, and that's why when, you know, one of the things for me that I want to be, and I have been real intentional about, is giving back to other young brothers who are younger than me. And I tell them, I say, look, one of the things that you got to get right, and I said, whether you're in a serious relationship right now or you're not in a serious relationship, but the day that you become in a serious relationship, the day that you decided that you're going to get married, you got to find that right partner. Because I said, it can make or break you being an entrepreneur. So I know brothers who are doing it, or who have been doing it, who haven't had that support. And I see the stress and the heartaches that they go through. And I'm trying to help brothers who haven't been there yet to make sure that they get it right.
1: they get it right. They don't
0: get it right.
1: Walk into that hornet's nest.
0: Yes, sir.
1: But just sitting here listening to you, and you know, you're an entrepreneur at heart. That is clear to me from our time we met until now. But if you could think of one thing, what distinguishes? Is there anything, or is it a character trait that distinguishes someone who wants to be an entrepreneur versus someone who would rather just stay working and have that security of the paycheck coming in? And that, you know, I think the best word I could say is stability. Is there a character trait that you see, or is it just that, hey, man, I'm coming from New York, I got to go get it, I got this thing I want to prove my dad wrong and all the things. Not everybody's going to have that early experience, but do you think there's a character trait that you can observe as a seasoned entrepreneur now that sets the two apart?
0: So that's a great question. I mean, honestly, so part of it is being a risk taker, right? Mm-hmm. So the brothers that I know a lot of smart brothers who has what I call the golden handcuffs on, right? Because they're making great money, right? And I guarantee you, I know these brothers because I see it, right? That if they took that leap of faith and they were able to step out and take that risk, these brothers can go out here and crush whatever business that they decide to start, right?
1: Right.
0: So I think it starts from, you know, a risk tolerance, right? And right. So, you know, having that the right risk tolerance, right? Having that the urge and the desire to step out of that and it's harder when you make more money, right? Right. Mm-hmm. So if you making $30,000, right? But it's a lot easier to take that risk, right? But if you're making $300,000-$400,000, which I know brothers that's doing that, it's a lot harder to take that risk, yeah. If that makes sense, right? So I mean, I think it comes to a risk, it comes to a faith, right? It's having that itch, right? That entrepreneur itch, is having that hustle mentality, right? You know, those are what I would contribute to, you know, someone who is saying, all right, I'd rather be safe, right, and work in a corporate America, right, and get my paycheck, right, versus saying, you know, I want to make my own destiny. I mean, and for me, it really comes back to being able to control my destiny. What I've learned from working in corporate America was that I couldn't control my own destiny, right?
1: Yeah,
0: I
1: right,
0: can only
1: right.
0: go so high, right? You know, I've made millions and millions of dollars for B of A, but I got 0.01% of that, right?
1: Right.
0: If that, right? And I knew if I take that same desire and hustle and work ethic for my own, what I can do, right? Not only what I can do for my family, leaving a legacy, but I can even give more back to the kingdom. And mm-hmm. honestly, that's what I'm all about is kingdom giving.
1: Right? Yeah, well, it was funny. We were eventually going to end up here. So I think your new company is Kingdom Development
0: Partners. Yes, sir.
1: Partners. Yeah. So talk to us a little bit about that. So you've just been in this space. So I consider you now a guru in real estate, especially there and what you're doing. But that Kingdom Development Partners that you have now, that's just an offshoot or an outgrowth or really an expansion of what you started when you met on the trading floor with those young men.
0: Exactly. So I started out doing real estate investing, right? Buying real estate, right? So it's like the game of Monopoly, right? So I started buying houses and then you graduate a little bit, right? And I started buying multifamily apartments, right? But then, in 08, I started doing assisted living homes, right? But now with Kingdom Development Partners, so I have, you know, two new companies since that. And Kingdom Development Partners is a development firm. And then we also have a sister company, which is called JS Sons Construction. So what Kingdom Development Partners do, what we do is we go out, we find raw land, right? And then we figure out what the highest and best use is for that land, right? So currently to this day, we develop and we build single family homes. We develop and build multifamily townhomes, right? So, you know, as of today, we have several projects in the pipeline, and God gets the glory for all of this. But Kingdom Development Partners now has, we just finished phase one in this neighborhood, this African-American neighborhood called Wilmore, where we just developed and built eight multifamily townhomes. We're building 34 townhomes across the street. Another African-American neighborhood called Enderley Park in Charlotte. We're building 16 single-family homes. We're building 34 multifamily townhomes in that neighborhood, and God be the glory. We have another piece of land that we own in North Charlotte, 23.5 acres, where we're going to be building 330 apartments and 80 build for rent townhomes. So that's what we have in our existing pipeline right now to this day with Kingdom Development Partners.
1: That is awesome, man. I remember when you started and you were sharing your story, but to now, I left Charlotte in 2013. So you have really expanded. So how do, aside from God's providence and his blessings, how would you, if you had your druthers, let's say it that way, you had your druthers, the African-American community, young brothers, you say you're giving back. Mm-hmm. Do they see you as someone that they can be one day, or they just see you as an anomaly and say, hey, I'll never get there?
0: No, because if anybody's talked to me, I mean, they're going to have to see that they can be exactly what I am or better one day. I mean, so, and that's what I share with these brothers. I mean, you can be what I am plus more. So, I mean, the brothers that I mentor definitely see it. They see it and they desire to have what I'm doing plus more. So, I mean, definitely, I think they see, and that's what is the beauty about being an entrepreneur, is when you can either see and or help other brothers become what you are or more. And that's part of what the giving back is, and reaching back, and that's just one part of giving back to the kingdom, yeah. Right? Is being super intentional about helping other brothers get to that same level or better. Okay.
1: So what would you say is your ministry?
0: So my first ministry is my family.
1: Mm-hmm.
0: So it's so crazy because, oh man, another great question, because one thing that God spoke to me, he said, look, I don't want you to be that guy who goes out here and try to make millions and millions of dollars, but you do it by risking losing time with your kids. Right. Mm-hmm. And when I tell you that, when he dropped that in my spirit, I can appreciate that so much, because my family is my first ministry. When I tell you, if you ask me what's more important, is it to become a self-made millionaire or to be an amazing dad and be a part of your kids' lives and watch every soccer game that you can watch every swim meet that you can watch, right? Take them on every father, dad, or father, son trip that you can take them on and instill into them, right? Help them, you know, be a part of a legacy. I mean, that to me, and being a great husband, right? So, and it's all a job, right? And it's so crazy. Because,
1: yeah.
0: No, I'm serious. Like being a full-time dad and a full-time husband is just as much time or more as being an entrepreneur. Right. Mm-hmm. If you do it right. Right. Mm-hmm. And that's my first ministry, honestly, is my family. I mean, because to me, if I don't take care of them first, none of this matters.
1: None of it matters. I'm going to ask you a very big hypothetical question. You just mentioned a lot of land and things that you're doing there in the city of Charlotte. And I've watched that city grow. I was at Johnson C. Smith, if you recall. And now we can see I call it gentrification. Mm-hmm. Uptown is coming further to Beatty's Ford Road and all these kinds of things. But there's still some challenges there. Correct. If you were mayor of Charlotte for a day or a week and you had all the power to make changes and things, what would you do?
0: Great question. So one of the things that we didn't talk about that Kingdom Development Partners will do and is working on and doing now is trying to bridge this generational gap. Wealth amongst our people. So if I was the mayor, I would make every developer, white developer, black developer, Indian developer, Asian developer, every project that they do, a piece of it has to be affordable, right?
1: Mm-hmm.
0: Right? That's not a requirement right now. Right now, whether that comes down from the federal legislation or the local legislation, I would make that a priority, because what I'm seeing now, especially now in Charlotte, that generational gap is getting wider and wider and wider, right? Mm-hmm. And one of the things that Kingdom Development Partners is being intentional about is helping bridge that generational gap. And I'll tell you how. We're doing our first diverse price point. We signed on a dotted line prayerfully next week on a contract of some land on Beatty's Ford Road, where we're going to do our first, what I call a diverse price point or mixed income for sale community. And what that means is 70% will be market rate, 30% will be affordable, right? So, and this is not rent. This is for sale because, Gerald, when I tell you growing up from Long Island, coming from nothing, and I've seen what real estate has done for me in my life, that's one of the ways that we can help give back to the community and give back and help bridge this generational gap is helping people to truly become homeowners, right? Yep. Because that's where it starts, right?
1: Yeah.
0: That piece right there. So if I was the mayor for the day, I would wave my wand and I would really truly hone in on bridging this generational gap. And the housing affordability issue that we have, like truly, truly honing in on that.
1: I'm going to ask you a question. I'm pulling up on your expertise and your knowledge of real estate and homes and rent and all this kind of stuff. Down here in Orlando, rents are through the roof. California, it's through the roof. But you have firms like BlackRock and others now who are buying up properties and, you know, the gentrification is now on steroids, if you will. What is your take on that as an entrepreneur? And given what you just said about, I'm going to call it your ministry, to give back and bridge this gap. Over on this side, there's this huge business and this huge sense of driving wealth. But on this side, here comes the ministry part that's basically saying, look, I got to find ways for people to afford homes. How do you see those two? Because it looks like they're polar opposites, but who's trapped in the middle are low to middle income people who right now can't afford it. Just want to get your thoughts on that.
0: So, I mean, another great question, because you are exactly right. So because of all of this private equity monies that's out there, they're the ones who are buying all of these properties, right? So the consumer who I'm talking about, right, who want to buy a home, even the consumers who aren't looking for affordable housing, it's hard for them to buy a house right now because all of that private equity money is buying everything that they can, right? So they're making it a lot harder for the consumer to be able to purchase a home because they're buying it before it even hits the market.
1: So
0: it is a huge disparity right now because of all of this private equity money coming in, buying up all of these homes. And then you have the consumer over here who can even afford a market rate home, but then imagine the ones who are looking for the affordable ones, right? So that's the reason why I'm so excited about doing our first, what I call a diverse price point and mixed income communities, because the need is there. Because if more people don't be intentional about making that happen, it's going to make that gap even wider. And what it's going to do is going to allow people not to even become homeowners because it's just too much gobbling up and money on this side that's just eating it all up. So I mean, that's a great question, and it needs to be more developers that's going to be intentional about making sure that these people don't get missed.
1: Yeah, you know, this is a very inspirational interview here. This is going to be one of the good podcasts. I know the good ones, but. What's next for James Scruggs? What's next for James Scruggs?
0: So what's next for James Scruggs is to keep doing everything. So James Scruggs right now does market rate deals, right? And then James Scruggs is working on his first diverse price point communities. So what's next for James Scruggs is to keep growing Kingdom Development Partners, keep growing JS Sons Construction, but I'm really want to become the guru of diverse price point communities. And what I mean by that is that it needs to be more intentionality on that. So what's next for James Scruggs is to go out here and making sure that I'm not just going out here and trying to just mass and build this huge company, right, and make all this money, right, and for me or my family, but to make sure that I go out here and be super intentional about bridging this generational gap. Like when I tell you I'm excited about this, because one, God put it on my spirit to do it. And two, I'm excited about it because the need is there. mm-hmm. right? And it's not a small need, it's a huge need. So right now, man, over the last, I would say probably a year, I've been blessed and fortunate to meet certain different future partners that's going to come alongside of me, right? To help me figure this out, right? Because being a developer and being a builder, one of the issues that we have right now is land costs going up. The other issue that we have is building materials going up, right?
1: Yeah.
0: So, you know, how do you really make those homes affordable when you have all these other barriers, right? Which is mm-hmm. land costs going up and you got building materials going up. But I'm starting to have different partners like LISC, right? Right. So different community banks, right? You know, different investors. One of my great investors, Mr. McCall, who I cherish dearly, introduced me to an investor who is going to give, you know, my company a grant to do my first diverse price point community, right? So to make sure that we can really grow out here and develop these communities, right? And not talk about it, but actually do it.
1: Actually do it, right?
0: Because there's a lot of talk when it comes to affordable housing and doing these kind of things, but actually being intentional and doing it. So what's next, man, is to continue to grow our business, right? To continue to grow our ministry, and to really be that true developer going out here that's truly helping their people who look like them to be in these communities and to help bridge this gap.
1: Man, let me tell you something. I'm very proud of you, man. I really am. I'm very, very proud of you hearing the context. I've always seen and heard from a distance, but to hear you and just watching you on the screen, you can tell it's in your heart. Mm. I'm going to do something with you that I've done with pretty much all of my guests. Mm. And I'm going to ask you to just try to speak to the audience, primarily young people, young adults. They might listen to this today and say, wow, you know what? That brother just inspired me. But I'm going to ask you to, from a pastoral perspective, what words could you share about tying this all together? The faith, the hard work in school, getting prepared, understanding what your why is, right? From a pastoral perspective, what words would you be able to share with us or share with them?
0: Man, so I will tell you this. I mean, faith is huge. And I don't know if you ever had anybody come on the podcast to say this, but I mean, tithing is huge, bro. When mm-hmm. I tell you that changed my life as an entrepreneur, and I honestly, I mean, if I'm going to speak to any entrepreneur, you have to give God his 10. You have to give God his 10 because he commanded that, right? You need to be obedient about that. I've seen what it's done for me, right? And when I tell you, Gerald, like, that is so important, and that's something I live by, right, is giving God that 10th, right? And I'm at a point now where I'm giving him 12% versus 10%. Mm. I've seen, and I don't do it just because, right? I do it because that's what he said to do, right?
1: Yeah.
0: In Malachi, he talked about it in Malachi, but I've seen what it has done for me and my family, bro. Like, and it's not just to say, ooh, here's more. I never forget in 2008, I had the 30 rental properties, Gerald. I had the 35 unit apartment building, and I had the 163 unit apartment building with those brothers from Morehouse. And in 2000, from 2008 to 2014, I'm seeing foreclosures everywhere, brother, everywhere. Mm. And it was hard in 2008 to 2014, but I kept tithing, right? And guess how many houses I foreclosed on in 2000, from 2008 to now?
1: I have no idea.
0: Zero, bro. No. Like, that was God's glory, bro. That was him. Like, so, you know, it's the faith. It's giving God his tithe, right? Giving God his glory, right? Everything I do, I never take credit for it, right? I give God the glory in everything I do. And I definitely encourage any entrepreneur to do that. You know, to keep the faith, to give God the glory, to stay in line in his will, right? I always, anything I do, I said, God, let this be your will, not my will, but your will, right? Because I've been outside of his will before, and I know what that feels like.
1: It's not good.
0: It's not good. And I never want to do that again. So I mean, that's what I would talk. I would talk about faith. I would talk about tithing. And I would talk about standing in line in his will.
1: Yeah. Well, my brother, believe it or not, we're close to an hour. I told you.
0: Wow.
1: I told you. It doesn't feel that way, does it? No,
0: not at
1: all.
0: It
1: doesn't. Well, I want to leave the last several minutes to you. And is there something you want to share with this audience that I've not gotten around to ask a question? Something that's on your heart? You know, you're a dad now, dad, and I see you out there coaching soccer, and you got to do the traveling now. Been there, done that, but you're absolutely right. Your children take over your life, which is a good thing. But on the other side, you see, so you have a lot going on, but is there anything that you want to share that we didn't cover during this time we've spent today?
0: No, I mean, I think one of the things, I mean, I kind of hit on everything that's near and dear to me, right? And anything that I typically try to make sure that I invest in a young brother or a young sister, right? But, you know, the biggest thing that I would say is that always give back, right? Always reach back, right? And then one thing that I will tell you that we don't do enough of in the Black community is to work with each other. So, you know, let's not be crabs in a bucket, right? When God truly blesses you and advances you, right? And whatever that is, right? Make sure that you share the knowledge. Make sure you share the resources. Make sure you share the contacts. And work together. I mean, because we can do so much more together. And I'm truly learning that, like, you know, if we just help each other, if we grow together, if we build together, if we teach together, if we learn together and share together, we can do so much more together. So, I mean, you know, that's something that I do feel like needs to be changed in the African-American community. And I would love to be able to see more on. And I'm currently now working with several brothers, and we all trying to be very, very, very intentional about doing this and not just talking about it, but truly doing it. And like I said, and when God does take you to that next level, make sure you reach back. Because we got to keep doing that, right? We got to keep doing that.
1: Man, listen, this was an hour well spent. And as I'm sitting here listening to you, I was saying to myself, wow, I have to invite James down to campus. I'd have to invite James down to campus. You know, we have 70,000 students here at UCF. Where I currently
0: that big?
1: Work. Yeah, 70,000. And there are some very, very bright people here, young people that are just hungry for what you just shared today. And I can tell you, man, this is one of these episodes that I know I'm going to get phone calls on. I'm going to get phone calls and say, hey, listen, that brother you have on. And it's not anything deep, you know, like you said, we have to be intentional and just the authenticity of the guests. And today, my brother, you exhibited that yet again. And I just want to say to you, keep doing what you're doing. I watch from a distance. I know you were probably surprised when I called you, but
0: I was very surprised.
1: Yeah. I'm watching from a distance. I check people out and I see what you're doing. But, you know, just like you said, before we were talking about off air, I'm an accountant and a finance professional. And here I am doing a podcast.
0: Wow.
1: And up to 70, almost 70 plus episodes of just interviewing interesting people like yourself. And the whole idea is, like you said, to bridge that gap, right? And it's brothers like you that continue to, you know, give me the fuel to keep finding the time to do this. And so well done. And I'm just so humble and grateful that you decided to join and share your wisdom.
0: Honored to be here, brother.
1: Yeah, share your testimony more so today, because, you know, our nation right now is just in a spot. And that's one spot over there. And then we have another spot with economic and socioeconomic patterns and what people are going through. So for you to share what you shared today, my brother, very, very inspirational. I couldn't be any more grateful and thankful for you joining.
0: Thank you so much, Gerald. I appreciate you more than you know, brother.
1: All right. You know what? Let's stay in touch, and we'll try to do some things, right?
0: Let's do it, brother.
1: All right. Well, there you have it, ladies and gentlemen. My guest this week was Mr. James Scruggs, and I tell you what, I've known this brother for some many years now, and quite frankly, every time I get a guest on, I learn more and more about him. Their level of gravitas and their inspiration in my head and in my heart goes to another level. A deep brother, as you can definitely hear here, but a passionate brother about family and about getting others to come along, which is what I like. Giving back, paying it forward, whatever you put behind it. We just spent an hour with Mr. Scruggs. So ladies and gentlemen, remember, this is It's Easy Sung, your life lessons on your journey to your purpose. Until next week, be safe and have a great week. Take care.

0: name is Kyra Lowry. I'm a part of the women's basketball team here at North Carolina Central, and my major is psychology. Today, I'll be reading Trains by Gail Gibbons. Many kinds of trains move along the tracks. Clickety-clack, they are pulled by their powerful locomotives. The first locomotives were built about 150 years ago. The trains were pulled by steam engines. They used wood or coal for fuel. Today, some steam engines are still in use. They are also trains that have diesel engines. And others that are run by electricity. They all run on railroad tracks. Passenger trains carry people through subway tunnels around cities and to nearby towns. Some passenger trains stop at railroad stations and carry people to faraway towns and cities. Passengers can eat and sleep on the train. There are freight trains too. They carry heavy loads. Sometimes more than one engine is needed to pull a very long train. The cars are connected by couplers. Couplers hold cars together when one car is bumped into another. Pulling the uncoupling lever lets them come apart. Freight trains have lots of different cars. Flat cars haul many kinds of cargo. Refrigerator cars carry food that needs to be kept fresh. The hopper cars are hauling gravel and coal. The train stops. Grain is poured into the covered hopper cars. The train moves on. Piggyback cars carry truck trailers. Box cars and tank cars go by. The box cars are carrying furniture. The tank cars are carrying oil. These gondola cars are hauling scrap metal. The train stops. Grain is dumped from the covered hopper cars. The train moves on again. Three-level rack cars roll by carrying shiny new cars. At the end of the train is the caboose. The caboose is for the train crew. There are all kinds of trains. It is fun to watch them go by. The end.
1: Go.
2: I'm Taylor Williams. I play basketball for North Carolina Central University. I'm a rec administration major, and I'll be reading My Body, Mi Cuerpo by Gladys Rosa Mendoza. My name is Edward. Mi nombre es Eduardo. My name is Elisa. Mi nombre es Elisa. I have two eyes, two ears, and one nose. Yo tengo dos ojos, dos orejas, y una nariz. I have two arms and two hands. Yo tengo dos brazos y dos manos. I have 10 fingers and two elbows. Yo tengo 10 dedos y dos codos. I have one mouth, lots of teeth, and one big smile. Yo tengo una boca, muchos dientes, y una gran sonrisa. I have two legs, two thighs, and two knees. Yo tengo dos piernas, dos muslos, y dos rodillas. I have 2 feet, two ankles, and 10 toes. Yo tengo dos pies, dos tobillos, y 10 dedos de los pies.
0: everybody knows, only one body. Pero como todo el mundo sabe, solo tenemos un cuerpo.
1: Yeah. No David by David Shannon. David's mom always said, "No, David." No, David. No, David, no. No, no, no. Come back here, David. David, be quiet. Don't play with your food. That's enough, David. Go to your room. Settle down. Stop that this instant. Put your toys away. Not in the house, David. I said no, David. Davy, come here. Yes, David, I love you. And that was No, David by David Shannon.
3: Hi, I'm Dinaja Harrell. I'm a sophomore here at North Carolina Central and I play softball. My major is elementary education and today I'm gonna be reading Pete the Cat by James Dean and Eric Litham. Pete the Cat was walking down the street in his brand new white shoes. Pete loved his white shoes so much, he sang this song. I love my white shoes, I love my white shoes, I love my white shoes. Oh no, Pete stepped in a large pile of strawberries. What color did that turn his shoes? Red. Did Pete cry? Goodness no. He kept walking along and singing his song. I love my red shoes, I love my red shoes. I love my red shoes. Oh no! Pete stepped in a large pile of blueberries. What color did it turn his shoes? Pete stepped in a large pile of blueberries. What color did it turn his shoes?

0: 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He kept walking along and singing his song. I love my brown shoes. I love my brown shoes. I love my brown shoes. Oh no! Pete stepped in a bucket of water. And all the brown, and all the blue, and all the red were washed away. What color were his shoes again? White, but now they were wet. Did Pete cry? Goodness, no. He kept walking along and singing his song. I love my wet shoes. I love my wet shoes. I love my wet shoes. The moral of Pete's story is no matter what you step in, keep walking along and singing your song. Because it's all good. The end.
1: Hi, I'm Christy Burrows. I'm on the softball team here at North Carolina Central. My major is Family and Consumer Sciences. And today I'm going to be reading Super Ladybug to the Rescue by Gyando Van Ginchen. Help! Somewhere in Africa, an elephant has gotten stuck in the mud. Help! Above an abyss in the Grand Canyon, a dog is dangling by one paw. Help! In the hot Sahara Desert, a camel is completely drying out. Help! Deep in the Amazon jungle, a snake is seriously tangled. Help! On the beach in the Cayman Islands, a lost whale has been washed ashore. Look! It's Super Ladybug to the rescue. With his super powerful elephant sucker, he pulls that big softie out of the muddy mess in no time. Fortunately, with his mega extending net for falling animals, he is always just in time. Yay, Super Ladybug! With his wonderful water tank, he refills the camel's humps in a flash. With his mighty knot remover, he helps the tangled snake back to a straight path. And with his unbelievable turbo pusher, he gives that poor whale a good shove back into the sea. On his way home, Super Ladybug helps a polar bear who has fallen through the ice in Greenland, two giraffes who have tumbled upside down with laughter in the African bush, a howler monkey with a stuffed up nose in the rainforest, and three zebras who lost their stripes somewhere in the African grasslands. It was just another day as usual for Super Ladybug. Tired but satisfied, he crawled into bed. Help! Hoo! A call comes in on the international receiver. A barn owl all the way across the world can't fall asleep now that the sun is up. Super Ladybug hops out of bed. He knows just what to do. He grabs some special storybooks for owls who can't fall asleep and flies off. Super Ladybug to the rescue. The end.
2: Hello, my name is Natalie. I'm a sophomore and I'm majoring in kinesiology. The Five Senses Touch by Mariah Ruiz. When you touch a rose petal, it feels soft, very, very soft. The thorns are sharp, very, very sharp. Feel how smooth the ice is. Feel the bark. 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

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Fire is very hot. 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But the softest, best feeling of all to touch is a fluffy little lamb. The way you know how something feels is by touching it with your skin.

0: Well, good afternoon, everyone, and welcome to this week's episode of It's Easy Sun, your life lessons on your journey to your purpose. And today, like I say at the start of every meeting, I have a guest with me that, once again, I'm humbled. People say, well, Gerald, you're always humbled. I'm humbled because of the quality and the caliber of the guests in terms of their societal impact, their careers, and all that they have done and accomplished thus far is an inspiration to many. They oftentimes don't see it for themselves, but people see it in them and gravitate towards their life witness, so to speak. So without any further ado, today I welcome to the podcast Dr. Tashni Dubroy, the Executive Vice President and Chief Operating Officer for my beloved alma mater, the Howard University, the Mecca, the Black Harvard, the capstone and all of that. So Dr. Dubroy, welcome to the show.
1: Thank you so much for having me, Gerald. And you can call me Tashni.
0: Okay. Well, you know, I tip to people all the time whenever I'm speaking with folks with the PhD, I think they earn it. So I'll use it till they tell me not to use it. So Tashni, we're going to jump right in. This podcast is just about having a conversation and sharing your story, a story that I know of that's very, not only impressive and impactful, but one that I know is inspirational. I'll ask open-ended questions, and then based on your responses, I will ask derivative questions, and before you know it, our time will be up.
1: All right.
0: So opening up, I'll just ask the general question I ask. Who is Tashni Dubroy? What undergirds her, her core, her family, her early years, all of that stuff that made her who she is today?
1: Fantastic. All right. So, you know, I'll start off with what I think defines me now. It has certainly morphed over the years, but the title that I hold and I revere is mom. I am mother to an 11-year-old daughter, and she is resilient. She exhibits so much of what it is that I would ever hope to be. And so I always say, you know, Marley, you are better than I am, and I expect so many great things from her. But originally, I'm from Jamaica, and being born in that island has certainly defined my character and has certainly been responsible for so much of the strength that I hold, not only as a professional, but also as a woman. So I think I would be remiss if I didn't start there. I came from a middle-income family. My mom and dad were entrepreneurs. They started off in the farming industry, and that's where they met each other. I'm from the rural area of Jamaica, Maypin, Clarendon.
0: Oh, wow.
1: And I grew up there for most of my life, matriculating onto high school at Glenmere High School in Maypin. And one of the, I'd say the first and major instances in my parents' marriage was their separation when I was 11 years old. And it certainly charted a different path for our family. I'm the youngest of my siblings. At the time, four of my siblings were living with me. And after my parents separated, you know, my older siblings went on to college, and I was left there in the island with my older sister. Now, I will never forget when my mom said to me, Tash, I'm headed to the United States after the financial burden had become too much for her. She decided that she was going to go to the U.S. for about 2 weeks to make a little money abroad, and she would care for the family. And she left the garage, went in a taxi, and went to the airport. And she said, Tashni, I'll be back in 2 weeks' time. I didn't see my mom again for 2 years.
0: Oh, wow.
1: And so, you know, I'm telling you that part of my story because I think it is such an important part of who I am today. Many people would have never forgiven a parent if they'd done that. Even today, I can't see myself being able to make such a sacrifice. But at that age, and through my teenage years, I always saw it as my mom's biggest sacrifice. I was her handbag. We would go everywhere together. I looked up to her. And so to see that she had to leave our family to create a better life for us is certainly one that a decision that I revere, and I honor her because it was a tough one. So I won't bore you with the long parts of my story, but while my mother was abroad, I moved from Glenmere High School to Holy Childhood High School. That's where I graduated fifth form and then went on to sixth form for my studies at Woolmer's Girls School. And then I came to the United States. My story is one of resilience. When I was coming to the US, I didn't get into any single one of the colleges that I had applied to. Oh, even wow. though I was a smart student, I watched as C students were getting into the colleges of their choice. And I've always wondered if they even got my applications, but I didn't get in. And the only one I got into was a community college called Kingsborough Community College in Brooklyn, New York. And I remember at the age of 16 saying to my mom, "Mom, well, it's a community college, but I'm going to go there and I'm going to give it my best shot." I had also gotten into the University of the West Indies in Jamaica, but at the time I knew that I was going to be migrating to the United States. I went to Kingsborough and graduated within 1.5 years with an associate's degree and nailed it as the valedictorian of the community college. Years later, I would go back there to speak while I was president of a university. And so my life certainly came full circle. I went to Shaw University, an HBCU. At the time, I didn't know what an HBCU was. I just thought, man, we've got HBCUs in Jamaica. I've been going to HBCUs all my life. But I came to revere the history. I absolutely love the HBCU journey, why it is that the institutions were erected, when they were erected in the 1800s. And I think that it is also analogous to the resilience of Black people in the diaspora. And so I have an affinity for HBCUs and their mission. And so not only did I graduate from Shaw University, North Carolina, but I went on to serve as its president. And that was certainly one of my most, treasured moments in my professional life to be able to serve in that capacity. I have been an entrepreneur. I have been an educator in the classroom. I'm a PhD chemist by training. With all of that, I've come now to serve at Howard University as its EVP and COO. And so I'm still learning. I'm still being molded. And each day, I'd say I'm getting stronger in various aspects of my life. And, getting to give back in this capacity is certainly fulfilling.
0: Now, this is interesting because I see you as a scholar, an accomplished scholar, and we'll get to the presidency and your current role and everything now. But hearing your story about resiliency struck a chord with me. So we who grew up in Jamaica and were under the British school system, and by the time we got to the sixth form, it was almost automatic that you would get into some school. So I could imagine why you think they probably lost your application. But for that, in that moment, because when I look at a lot of young people today, and we're both in the higher education space, and folks are not getting into where they want to, looking back, what did it mean for you in terms of seeing folks getting in and you're not getting in? What did that do to you? Did that add some drive to you, or your drive was already there from your time growing up in Jamaica?
1: When I look back on my formative years, I am amazed at the person that I was. I am truly impressed with young me as an adult who continues to mentor young people to this day, because I did not have any mentors at that time. And the most instrumental matriarch in my family was gone. My mom never returned to Jamaica. I met her here, after she had migrated. And I remember the main thing that was responsible for how I looked at the adversity that I was facing was my faith. I got baptized at a very young age. I think at the time I was 11 when I got baptized, and it was around that time that my mom had also migrated. And it was very interesting just to see how it is that I took it and that I didn't let what I considered a big letdown to define me. My mother always says that she's never had to tell me to study. And she says that, you know, she brags about that all the time. And I would always, you know, be pleased that she's never had to do that. But later on, as an adult, I came to learn about intrinsic and extrinsic motivation. And what I tell young people today is, yes, sometimes you're going to need an accountability partner. Sometimes you're going to need someone to tell you that you can do it. But the most important part of being motivated is self-motivation, that intrinsic motivation, the one that comes from within. Because if you have it, then when adversity comes, and it will, you will be able to manage it in a much different manner than you would if you did not have intrinsic motivation. So I think I exhibited those types of traits. And it's a look back for me, Jerry, because I did not know that, you know, as I went through it. I just knew that in order for me to not have a breakdown, that I just had to look forward, you know, as a kid, I'm saying, all right, so Tash, you didn't get it, girl, but you know your self-worth. You know that, for example, in advanced math, I got an A at the GCE level. So I know my mathematics. And I know that I've gotten the grades that affirmed, you know, that I had the smarts. So I just looked forward and said, I'm going to give it my best shot with the tools that I currently have. And that's how I generally look at life, even to this day.
0: And you know what's interesting about that story is because you then went on to the community college and became valedictorian. So it tells me that the drive was already there. So let's skip over the community college and talk about Shaw. When you started mentioning Shaw, this gleam came in your eyes.
1: Yes.
0: And I know how you feel about it and that institution, your alma mater, and actually being serving as its president. But what I also want to weave in is how quickly you got these things accomplished.
1: Mm-hmm.
0: When I first heard about you and I met you, I believe I was at Johnson C. Smith.
1: That's State. Right. Yes.
0: And they said, there's this Jamaican lady. I knew Miss Talbot Shaw. I knew all the Shaw. I knew Peter Gay. And I'm like, okay, wait a minute. So when I heard, so Shaw University, for an undergraduate student, what did it mean for you attending and then coming back leading it?
1: So I'll tell you a funny story. I was now in New York, as I mentioned, at the community college, and it was no time for me to apply to a senior university, right? And where I would get my bachelor's. And I remember my sister attended Shaw first. She matriculated there, and she went down to Raleigh, North Carolina. I had never been to North Carolina. And while she was down there, she said, Tash, oh my goodness, you need to come to Raleigh. She said, it's just like Jamaica. And so I said, man, you know, anywhere that is just like Jamaica, I am headed there. And so I got off that Amtrak train. And when I tell you, I looked at my sister and I was like, what in the world made you tell me that Raleigh, North Carolina is just like Jamaica? Now, remember, this is now maybe 99, I think, that I first started at Shaw. So this is not current Raleigh. This is Raleigh that shut down at 4 p.m. in the evening.
0: Yes.
1: And as I matriculated and got to know Raleigh, North Carolina better, I realized why she said it was just like Jamaica. It was the people. The people of the South, the Southern hospitality, the good mornings in return, and the way that at that time, especially, they would open their homes to you, it was refreshing. And so I really thoroughly enjoyed Southern hospitality, and Shaw was a family. It felt like home because all of my professors looked like me. And I got to see strong examples of what Black leaders were doing in leadership. And I got an introduction to American history that was unlike any other that I had been introduced to before. And so as a chemist, you can just imagine the appreciation that I had for that history, because it was as if new books were opened to me. Yes. And so I really, really appreciated the learnings that I got from Shaw University. And some of the landmarks that I was reading about in my history books were right there in front of me. So I got to visit them, and it became really apparent how strong of a people we are.
0: Mm. So Shaw and that culture, that family, I call the HBCUs cocoons that protects us and until we're ready for us to burst out.
1: Yes.
0: So after Shaw, what happened next? Because you have an interesting couple of steps from not only being a student, but being an entrepreneur, a business owner, a whole lot of things mixed in there. Can you walk us through that and how that came into being?
1: Certainly. So I've been a chemist since I was in the ninth grade. It was a subject that I had a difficult marriage with initially. And then after that, we got through the bumps and we learned to trust each other. And I doubled down on chemistry. So I got my bachelor's degree in chemistry from Shaw University, went on to NC State University, and got my PhD in physical organic chemistry there. And NC State was certainly a very interesting journey. It was one that at times I wanted to give up on the chemistry PhD. I was like, you know what? I'm done. I'm going to pharmacy school. But I stuck to it. My graduate advisor wouldn't allow me to leave. Literally, he said, no, you can't leave. And so I'm grateful that he did that, because why I wanted to leave, I was having a difficult time with the final year of my thesis. I had to make crystals, right? And so if I didn't actually crystallize the liquids that are the product that I had, I would not be able to get its electronic structure or its molecular structure. And because of that, it was just taking so much time. You know, I'm saying, man, when will these crystals grow? And it's an art and a science at the same time. And I remember one day he had a conversation where he said that I was my biggest barrier to success.
0: Wow.
1: And that if I stopped giving up on myself, I would be able to make the crystals. And it was very sobering to hear, you know, that my own negative thinking and, you know, my own approach to making the crystals was what my graduate advisor and mentor saw as my major hindrance. So I went back in the lab and I tried everything. I stayed up at night. I slept over in the lab sometimes and, you know, said some prayers over the crystals. And that's how I walked out of NC State after crystallizing the molecules. They were called, I was doing magnetism. I was doing magnetic studies at the time. And so it was very interesting to see how those bisseminones actually grew out of the lab and my positive way of thinking. And it's an attribute that I still maintain. But I moved on from NC State and I wanted to go back to Shaw to teach. They didn't have a teaching position at the time. And so I had to go to corporate America, went into corporate. And while I was there, I remember I was down in Pasadena, Texas now. Again, I was now working on catalysts that they use to make plastics. And I was trying to see how it is that we could make better catalysts so that the process gets faster, better, and cheaper. And while I was down there, a VP from the business side came down there and he said, man, you know, what's she doing in the lab? I was the only female chemist there at that time at the PhD level. And he wanted to learn more about what I was doing. I told him, and then he said, what do you want to do within the company? And I told him that, you know, eventually I'd love to be on the business side. He accelerated my business path.
0: Wow.
1: Within 9 months, I was moved to another part of the company where I was working on process optimization. And I was now in rooms, in the boardroom in particular, because I was now at HQ. I wanted to be astute and I wanted to contribute to the conversations at the table. And I remember I couldn't even get a word in. You know, being a woman chemist, you're in a room with a lot of men all the time. It was a space that was familiar to me. But what was unfamiliar was that I couldn't contribute to the conversation. And sometimes I would raise my hand, you know, to try to get in on it. So I started to be introspective. I said, all right, what's the problem? You know, because I tried to rule out every possibility. Are they sexist? Are they racist? You know, what could be the reason why they aren't listening to me? And I started to listen to them. And what I realized was the content of what I was saying was unfamiliar to them, because I was not using the terms that the business side of the house was familiar with. They wanted to hear about the contribution margins. They wanted to hear about the working assets. They wanted to hear about process optimization. And it was just a lingo, a deficit that I had. So I went back to business school at Rutgers University in New Jersey. And I remember every single thing I was learning in the classroom, I could now contribute to the boardroom. And this time around, because I was now learning the latest business cases and, you know, the new lingo as it gets introduced by business school community, now I started using it and they started listening. And so I realized that, you know, at all times throughout my career, I've always done that. I said, I've always tried to understand people. And just understanding human interaction, that has certainly helped me and bolstered the critical thinking side of my brain that also presents itself very firmly and how I approach problems. But I always remember that there's a softer side, the humanity, and it certainly leads me today. I left BASF and went on to start a hair care company with a business partner of mine who was at Hampton University. And we were working at developing shampoos, conditioners, styling aids. It was familiar to me because my parents were entrepreneurs and I had that intrinsic hustle that I, you know, had from a kid. I mean, I was the kid who in high school, I remember when you do those high school superlatives and they say most likely to become a, mine was a haggler. Okay, so written right there in my high school yearbook, because I would come to the United States for the summertime and whatever was the latest fad, Lisa Frank notebooks, pins for the hair, all kinds of trinkets. I would come back to school, sell it. If it was sports day, I knew that there was a shortage of water. I would buy water, put it in little bags, sell it. I needed ice, I'd freeze the ice, sell it. And so that was, you know, that's part that of my upbringing that really defines me. Yeah. And so did entrepreneurship, and I wanted to give back to Shaw University in a very significant capacity besides simply giving a dollar. And so I said, I'd love to go back to Shaw to teach. I didn't know if they would have a position now at this time. And they did. Initially, they said they would have an adjunct position. They turned it into a full-time position. I was a little nervous because I had to run a company. But I did it anyway. 3 months after being there, they asked me to serve as a department chair. Didn't know what a department chair did, but I said, you know, as long as a dean would assist me with coming up to speed quickly, and she did, I would be willing to serve. I did that. Then I moved on from being department chair after about 2 years to being special assistant to the president for another 2 years. And the opportunity came open while I was special assistant to the president to apply for the presidency. I was 34 at the time. I didn't know if I would get that job. As a matter of fact, some members of my family who will remain unnamed said, Tashni, you can't get that job. They're like, you're too young. Nobody's going to pick you to do that. Don't even bother trying. And I felt as if I had a myriad of experience that I could bring to the table. I knew what Shaw's gaps were, and I understood it. And I felt as if I could assist the university with turning around, because at the time they had seen 2 consecutive years of negative returns in their net assets, and they didn't have the luxury of having another year, like a bad year. And so I wanted to be the president who would help turn that around. Yeah. I nailed the interview, and the rest is history.
0: And an amazing history. I mean, when I first heard your age as a president, I was like, wow. I said to myself, and then I heard, you know, Well said that she's a Jamaican. I was like, oh, okay, I get it now. But when you think about it today, HBCUs in general, I'm a Howard grad,
1: yes.
0: UNCF, Johnson C. Smith, Morehouse, all that is in my background. You went to Shaw, president, student, and you're now at the Mecca of HBCU, Black Excellence, I call it.
1: Yes.
0: In your mind, are they needed now? I have my response, canned response, but mm-hmm. I asked this of several guests. Are HBCUs needed now more than they were before? That's a very blunt question, but the responses to them has always been interesting from thought leaders like yourself. Definitely would like to hear.
1: So, I think that HBCUs will always be needed. I'm going to resist comparing the eras because I do think that there's so many differences, the economics, the technology, and the climate. So let's be real, the 1800s were a terrible time. And we get to read about it in the history books, and we can, certainly speak to the atrocities that our people faced. But I don't think the history books will ever be able to paint the realistic picture of how it is that our ancestors suffered. Mm-hmm. So I can speak about the now, because certainly I can speak to the pain that our African Americans and Blacks are facing in the United States today and how it impacts our students. We are certainly necessary, and I think we'll always be necessary. But I do think the need is evolving. Mm. Not only are we a source of respite in some cases for students who are coming from disadvantaged backgrounds and racist institutions, meaning their high schools, the communities in which they live, and they come to our HBCUs to be inspired, to be empowered. But that's one part of the need. But America also needs HBCUs. And even without all of America knowing it or admitting to it, I think that the value that HBCUs provide can certainly be measured. And if we did not exist, America would feel it. And they would feel it in a very painful manner. They would feel it in their pockets. They would feel it in the culture. They would feel it in the inventions that they would not have access to. And so at this point in time, I think it is so important for HBCUs to stand on firm footing and speak to the value that we continue to provide to this nation and how it is that they continue to undervalue and underinvest in HBCUs. And even despite that underinvestment, we are still producing exceptional talent. And I don't know if you saw that Maryland, for example, just the other day.
0: Yes, yes.
1: The state of Maryland awarded their HBCUs about $570 million or so over a period of time. I think it's a decade. And the reason that they're now awarding that money to our HBCUs is because the lawsuit started out where the schools in the Maryland system they have PWIs and HBCUs, and the HBCUs were suppressed in their ability to provide certain programs and majors to all students, and the PWIs gained the investment to provide specific majors. And because of that, the HBCUs could not compete because they did not have the ability to provide computer science at the time, so the PWIs had an edge in terms of them being able to offer critical majors where students would be able to matriculate, they would gain enrollment, they'd be able to attract students to those majors, and not until much later were HBCUs allowed to do that. Mm-hmm. Now, if one can't see that type of discrimination would be debilitating for an HBCU, then I don't know. What other type of discriminatory acts that the state of Maryland would be able to identify, but that particular action certainly prevented our HBCUs from thriving. And so, when we talk about systemic ways of how it is that Black people are oppressed, I think a lot of times we solely think about how the system affects us individually. But then even when you look to the education system, the banking system, there is still discrimination institutionalized in those structures that we have so much faith in. And so when HBCUs bring these types of things to the fore, I think it's illuminating for the world. Mm-hmm. And they can get to understand why it is that even after 300 years, Blacks are still lagging in some areas because we just never got the type of investment that we deserved. Mm-hmm. After being oppressed, after building this nation, we never got that type of investment in our institutions or anything else. So I think HBCUs will continue to add that value, and they have to continue to be a voice for the underserved.
0: Yeah. And, you know, that answer just warms my heart because, you know, that's why you are considered one of the thought leaders in this higher education space, especially in the MSI space. But for you as Tashnee, you are now at the Mecca and you have a fairly large role there at the Mecca. It's my alma mater, near and dear to my heart. But what is your days like? Because with your portfolio, I would imagine you're up first and last to bed. What is that like? And how has working in this space continued to build on the trajectory that you currently have?
1: Howard is a phenomenal institution. I continue to be grateful for the opportunity that I have to serve Howard University in particular and the HBCU community at large in my current capacity. It's a tough day. You know, some days are less challenging than others, but it's also so fulfilling. I get to work on very complex challenges that our university is facing. Some of them are tied to the infrastructure that we inherited under Dr. Frederick's administration. And I get to lead a team that is significantly tied to the operations of the university. I always say we're not the stars of the show, but we help the show to go on. And some of these challenges that and projects that we get to work on from the operations perspective, I would never have gotten the opportunity to work on in such detail and at this level if I was the president of an institution. So it certainly broadened my scope and my knowledge. And even with the challenges and with the mistakes made, I gained strength through that. You know, certainly you don't want to have to learn through an error, but I would say that given the big ideas that we're trying to bring to the fore, how do we increase net tuition revenue? How do we make college more affordable for our students? Sometimes the aim that you have in order to help the financial sustainability of the institution is counter to, you know, what students desire, right? Students want cheaper tuition and we need more net tuition revenue, right? And so you're always thinking about how do I ensure that I'm always providing for students while ensuring the financial sustainability. So I have under my purview facilities. For example, we're working on a steam plant modernization. It's a major project for the university that will result in us reducing our campus footprint very significantly and producing about 35% of our own power for the campus. Wow. We have done a network overhaul of our IT technology systems. That network core was overhauled in 2017, and we continue to do various parts of the rollout to bolster the IT infrastructure for the university campus. Under enrollment management, we just recently, last year, we had the highest freshman cohort over in modern years, over 2,410 students. So there are such, it's a portfolio that is replete with challenges, but also with wins. Yeah, there is not a single day that I don't get up and I can say, man, you know, facilities kicked my butt today, but enrollment management certainly performed, right? And so I revere in everything that the portfolio brings to me. Howard is just exceptional. Every single day, I get to say to the team that we are working at a place that other people would give their lives to have an opportunity like this, you know, to work at. And so I continue to encourage them to be, not only do I thank them for serving at the institution, but I also have to encourage them and get them to understand that even when we are facing the most dire of circumstances, and even when nobody else tells us thank you, mm-hmm. that some of that work that is being done, they will have to find it within themselves to continue and know that they're doing things for the greater good of the institution and for the HBCU community. It's beautiful to watch models of excellence created. I remember when I became COO at Howard, I think there were about 12 other HBCUs within months that announced a chief operating officer role that they had created and filled. And those are, you know, good parts of the HBCU you know, landscape that I enjoy watching, because I want to ensure that they're always, we are always setting an example for our HBCUs, a good example as well.
0: That is, it's interesting you say that, because once again, you're leading in something. Mm-hmm. As we're getting closer to the end, I have to ask you this question. It's Women's History Month. You shared with us your background coming from Jamaica, resiliency. But the first thing you started out with, you talked about your 11-year-old daughter.
1: Yes.
0: So when you think about your daughter, you're growing up, and you're on a campus with a number of young women of color and young women in their mid, career. What words of inspiration and encouragement would you have? Because right now, you and I both work on college campuses, and we know the stress that the students are under. And, you know, the pandemic has taken a toll on their families and everything else. But how, given your story, could you weave together a narrative to share about inspiration and hope and tenacity, especially given your story to date?
1: You know, I work on a campus where 75% of the students we serve are women.
0: Really?
1: Wow. 75%. And I didn't create that number. I promise it didn't start with me going to Howard. It's been historic that the majority of the population we serve, you know, our female. And I always say, when it comes to the role that I play as a mom, I have days when I am exceptional in that role. And then there are other days when I wouldn't give myself any, because of the part of the job over the years that, you know, has certainly needed my attention. And I wouldn't have been able to give my daughter as much attention as I wanted to on any given day, to do the homework that I usually do with her, or to have fun, or to listen to her stories, because I'm dealing with a critical matter. So I've never really been able to find what Harvard described as work-life balance. But what I have found is work-life congruence. Mm. And I ensure that my little daughter is a part of whatever it is that I'm doing. So I remember when we had a critical failure of our steam plant at Howard, every time I would come in the door, because I had already told her the situation that was going on, she said, "Mom, what's going on with the steam plant today? Did you get it up and running?" And it has been one of the joys to walk through that door and to have her be really involved with what is going on Howard University's campus. Our students did a protest, and she had a plan. She said, "You know what, Mom? I think I should go into the A building, because they wouldn't know that I am not a professor." You know, so they wouldn't think I'm a professor. So they're going to think that I'm one of them. And at that time, I think she was 9. Okay, so you can imagine, yeah, our students have actively protested, and they're in our administrative building, and she's about to do, you know, this clandestine operation in order to go in the building. But I see those things, and at the in the moment of time, even amidst the stress of the day, she has certainly been instrumental in de-escalating the stressors. Mm-hmm. And so I think when I speak to women, I definitely tell them that you have to find joy in the everyday things. The jobs will always be there. They change. And what you will never be able to regain are the moments that you've lost with your family. So I take my family very seriously and I give them priority. And I try my best to be there for the little things and the big things. My daughter's birthday is on May 17th. I remember when I was president at Shaw, there were times when graduation fell on the day that we were celebrating her birthday, because you know how it is. You have a May 17th birthday. Sometimes your birthday falls on a Wednesday, but you celebrate it on a Saturday. And I would have to leave from commencement and run to go and celebrate with Mickey Mouse and, you know, and my child. But of course, there were always people that I would depend on. I am very good at delegating. So I recognize I don't have to be involved in choosing, you know, the color of the linen, right? I'm saying, all right, here's the vision. Here's what Marley wants. Is there anybody who can get it done? Yes, you can have a service to assist with that. Somebody can pick out the cake for you. You know, you can't, there are things that you can let go of and then be forgiving. I think that women should provide themselves a bit of grace. Sometimes we are our most significant critic. And I just think that we need to let go of that for a bit, because more often than not, we're doing an exceptional job and there's absolutely no one who could have done it better. But because we're so concerned about, you know, ensuring that every day is an A day, I think that women, especially professional women, tend to be too hard on themselves. And kids, they will always forgive you. And so, you know, the kids want to make sure that it doesn't mean that every day has to be an A day, but giving them that love and attention, you know, consistently and letting them know that you're there for them, et cetera, demonstrating that in the meals, in the, you know, the times when you, the I love yous for no apparent reason, the hugs, the prayers, those are the times that I think that really matter. And those are the things that we should focus on. And, you know, exhibit grace in what we do with ourselves. I always say that there's immense power in having a positive spirit. When I speak about the resilience that I've grown to have over the years, I can't speak too much about that resilience without speaking about my mindset. It starts in my mind, and I'm certainly always thinking about the positive outcome. Mm-hmm. It doesn't mean, especially as part of my job, it doesn't mean that I don't think about all of the risks and mitigate them. But it certainly means that when I say, what's the end game, I'm always going to bet on me, right? Mm-hmm. And I'm betting on my team. And I believe in them. And I tell them those types of things. I am the COO that remembers your birthday, remembers your child, gives your child a gift, right? I know that the police chief, his daughter's name is Zoe. Zoe loves art. Our executive director for admissions, her daughter's name is Leanne, and Leanne loves reading books, right? And so I am engaging with people and being kind to people, and very often it's reciprocated. And even when it's not, part of me that giving appeals to helps me to be strengthened in how it is that I play the role of chief operating officer at the university.
0: Wow. I told you this time would run by very quickly. I will ask this question, however, because I've known you now over the years since we met, and I've always known you as a planner.
1: Yes.
0: That means you are thinking at least 5 to 10 years down the road. A two-part question.
1: Okay.
0: What is the next 5 years looking like for Dr. DuBroy, number one? And number two, what are the next 5 to 10 years looking like in higher education and in going up another level to just our world in which we live?
1: So the first question is easy. Jerry, for the first time in my life, I do not know. I feel so embarrassed. I don't have a plan. And you are absolutely
0: that is,
1: right.
0: That is shocking.
1: It is very shocking. And and I don't have a plan. And I don't know why it is that I feel so comfortable not having a plan. But it's just that I am at this point in time in my career, I recognize that there are many paths, professional paths that I can traverse. And I think I have the varied and eclectic experience and depth of experience in various roles that I would be able to walk into the room, you know, and explain to the panelists who are trying to hire me or who I'm trying, whatever company I'm trying to get into. What it is that I've done in my career, I can demonstrate the outcomes. And I think that I would be able to nail various types of jobs in higher education or in corporate America. And there's also the entrepreneurial path that I could pursue. There's a spiritual part of me that also drives and informs my direction. And I must be honest, I have not seen that part manifest just yet. So I am so open to whatever opportunities will come my way. I committed to Dr. Frederick that I would be part of his team to see us through the Howard Forward 2024 strategy. And so I remain stalwart in that commitment. And there are a few projects at the university that I would really love to see come to fruition, the steam plant being the most significant of them. I eat, sleep, and breathe that steam plant. So
0: that is a huge undertaking.
1: Oh, for sure. And it's a running joke on the campus, you know, Dr. Brenner's steam plant. In terms of higher education, you know, it's very interesting to see how it is that the pandemic has shifted so much of what we would have considered usual operations and business of the academy. And I remember there were times when even at Shaw or at Howard, the administration tries to get professors to go on, do online teaching, to navigate the virtual classroom. And there would be so much resistance. Mm-hmm. I have never seen such a significant shift. Not even in textbooks do we read about this kind of thing. You know, even when Blockbuster went out of business, it took some years before. And I think there is one Blockbuster that still exists in this nation. But this shift that we saw to virtual learning, and sure, you know, not everybody did it well. Some people had to catch up, but we did it. Howard was online within a week. Right. And so I anticipate that we are going to take some of those pandemic learnings and institute them in the academy. Hmm. And our universities will have to determine how it is that we will retain students, even in the virtual environment. How is it that the brand strength will perform in that environment? And I think, you know, quite a bit of schools who have pivoted and done it well, certainly have a head start. And then I look forward to President Biden's administration and how it is that he will invest in higher education. Even as we talk about lowering the debt burden of our students nationwide, those are very significant shifts in policy that will certainly help to drive higher education and frame university strategies, because we want to ensure that our students have a fighting chance when they graduate from college, and that students who want to pursue the humanities can do so, add value to the workplaces that they're in, and we don't have this onslaught against the humanities that we're currently seeing. Okay. Because, you know, if you can't get enough money to repay your loans, you're not going to want to choose to pursue college, a certain degree program. But I would love to see us change, you know, the debt burden for our students and make college more affordable so that we don't see a dearth of professionals in certain pockets of the academy. Yeah. and in terms of the professions as well. Lastly, our minority students, we really have to continue to invest in Black talent and do so in a manner that is in full alignment with the gaps in the workforce. I think we're running into a dangerous territory if we have areas in corporate where there is no Black talent. And so universities, higher education at large, has to play a significant role in intentional recruitment of students, African-Americans, Latinos in certain pockets of education so that we can start backfilling pipelines. Mm-hmm. If we don't do that, we're going to have a situation where there a child may never see a medical doctor that looks like him or her. Mm-hmm. And especially in the specialties, sometimes we see that our physicians are generalists, but we've got to ensure that we take students to the next level and help them to become specialists in their field. Those are some of the, what I would call challenges that higher education needs to have. I hate to call it a burden because it shouldn't be. We should continue to be nimble and understand that the solution to America's problems rests significantly in what we do in higher ed.
0: Wow. Well, that's why I'm so humbled you joined me today. That was a very well put together response. Now, I'm going to do something for my last question.
1: Yes.
0: And it is going to call upon, you mentioned your faith at the start. So I'm listening when you're responding. You mentioned your faith at the start, and then you just mentioned spiritual fulfillment. It's obvious to me your faith plays a big role in who you are and what you do. So I would, the last question to close us out, the time has run out, believe it or not, is from a pastoral perspective, what words would you leave with this audience? And I'll tell you, the audience makeup has been quite humbling for me. As I said, off air, grandparents and teenagers and young adults and the messages we get back and so on. But given all that swirling around us, we mentioned COVID, you mentioned the pipeline in higher ed, brings a lot of anxiety with it. So if you were to close us out with a calming word, what would that be?
1: Jerry, for a moment there, I thought you were asking me to close us out in prayer. So, I was getting my gentle Jesus meek and mild ready. I'll give this disclaimer first. I drink way too many margaritas to be able to do this from a pastoral perspective. But I'll give it my best shot. Mm-hmm. You know, I believe in our young people that we have today. I think that they are equipped with the knowledge, the passion, and the drive to be able to transform our world and make it better. So I am betting on Gen Z. Mm. And as I have watched how it is that our students have been hurt by the pandemic and the knowledge gap that they will currently have, I think that the next tier of frontline workers will be our educators. Mm. And we will see that how valuable our teachers will be in helping our students to catch up and in helping them to be prepared for the next level of their lives.

0: but we couldn't neglect grocery workers. We couldn't neglect truckers. And it is this interweaving of the human response that I think needs to be illuminated and treasured. And so, similar to how we were able to understand everyone's value during the pandemic, parents understood the values of their babysitters more significantly. They understood the values of the teachers they couldn't stand more significantly. They got to see everyone's value in a different light. And so, from the pastoral perspective, I would say continue to see the value of your neighbor. And when you see it, express gratitude for it. Because every single person who we're interacting with has something to add to the weaving and the fabric of our nation and the world. And most importantly, to the little community that you're building. Don't solely look to the answers as coming from Senator Harris, pardon me, VP Harris and President Biden. Look to what answers you can provide within your community. You're not always going to have the shoulders of giants to stand on. Be the shoulder for someone else to stand on.
1: Oh my goodness. Well, that's very, very pastoral. Well, I want to first and foremost again, yet again, say thank you so much for joining me today. And this was a joy. I know I have a lot more questions, but time is not going to be our friend on this one. And what
0: Understood.
1: you have shared today is amazing. And the mere fact that we're friends and you are at my beloved alma mater doing outstanding things, working alongside Dr. Frederick, is someone that I've known. We went to school at the same time. And
0: Lovely.
1: to see what is happening under his leadership and the administration, it's really good to see. I always have a jaundiced eye because that's the profession that I'm in, and I don't comment. I sit in the background and just cheer from a distance. But the work that you guys are doing it is impressive, and you should be commended for it. And for you taking an hour out of your busy day, I know on a Saturday you work sometimes, so just taking an hour to spend with me, that's great. The last thing that I would say is thank you. My eldest is going to be graduating in May.
0: Beautiful.
1: He is getting his degree, and he's happy and overjoyed, and he's heading out west. So once
0: Congrats.
1: again, Howard University grew them up and is kicking them out. So
0: That's
1: thank
0: right. That's right. I am
1: you.
0: so happy to hear that. You know,
1: Thank
0: listen,
1: you.
0: thank you for having me. Thank you.
1: Yes.
0: And we gotta do it again.
1: Yes, ma'am. Yes, ma'am. Well, ladies and gentlemen, you just heard from Dr. Tashni Dubroy and a friend, a colleague, but I'm sure just as I was silent throughout this interview, just listening to her words of wisdom and impact, but more importantly, one of solutions and empowerment. I hope something was said, something was shared that you could take away and see your life station in life through a different lens. So this is It's Easy, Son. Your life lessons on your journey to your purpose. Until next week, be safe, be healthy, and most importantly, be well. Take care. Bye-bye.

0: The following program contains the opinions of its host and guests, not those of this network. The opinions expressed are for non-commercial informational purposes only. Listeners are cautioned not to rely on program content to treat or prevent disease, but are advised to consult with a licensed healthcare professional where they live for diagnosis and treatment of disease.
1: And now, the superstar of alternative health and purveyor of medical truth, Dr. Joel Wallach.
2: Hello and welcome to Dead Doctors Don't Lie. 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And I'm here for kids and baby boomers and seniors who don't want to die at 75.5 like their parents and grandparents. I'm here for kids and baby boomers and seniors

0: who don't want to be sick and miserable for the last 15 to 20 years of their life, like their parents and grandparents. I am a conservative. A lot of people say I treat them like dogs, but they do seem to get better. Now, if you have a personal health challenge you want to ask about, if you have a health challenge of a friend, a loved one, a workmate, or if you want to talk about medical politics or the home-based business opportunity, give us a call toll-free, 1-888-379-2552. Again, that's toll-free, 1-888-379-2552. We do have a couple of priority lines open. You can give us a call on the priority line, 831-685-1080. And the priority line is 831-685-1080. I'm going to talk about a few of the common red warning lights. And these are things, of course, you can get by reading the books, Dead Doctors Don't Lie, Epigenetics, The Death of the Genetic 3D Transmission, the book Rare Earths, Forbidden Cures, and, of course, the CDs and DVDs, Dead Doctors Don't Lie. The CD is Take a Butter Day, Keeps a Doctor Away, one of my favorites. And then, of course, one called Serial Killers. Okay, why serial killers for early warnings? Well, one of the biggest causes of red warning lights is the inability to absorb the nutrients when they're deficient. You get the red warning lights. And one of the biggest reasons is not being able to absorb them. The CD, Serial Killers, teaches you about the most common hidden sources of gluten. And this is where people get in trouble. You know, people go, oh, I give up bread, I'm gluten-free. No, there's you're just eating 100 sources of gluten today. Okay? And so it's imperative to know all these hidden sources so you can avoid them, which includes dog food, cat food, gravies, soups, my favorite tomato soup. Okay? And what are they thicken it with in restaurants? Wheat flour. Okay? Tomato basil soup, they thicken it with wheat flour. You got to ask, what are you thickening it with? Rice flour is okay. Non-GMO corn flour is okay. Well, let's look at some of the red warning lights. We're talking about diseases like beriberi and pellagra. And you ask a doctor, have you ever heard of beriberi or pellagra? Say, well, yeah, those are old-timey diseases. They're only found in third world countries. Now we don't have in the United States. That's nonsense. They are rife. We have beriberi and pellagra like crazy. Okay? And pellagra is manifested by the four D's, dementia, diarrhea, dermatitis, and death. You do not want to get to the fourth D. Beriberi, the terminal event, is actually congestive heart failure. You ask a cardiologist, have you ever heard of beriberi? Nah, that's an old-timey disease found in other countries. Well, both beriberi and pellagra are each caused by a deficiency of a single vitamin, different ones. But each one is caused by deficiency of a single vitamin. And then you get keratosis, this rough skin on the back of the kid's arms like sandpaper on their thighs or little rumps. And Stevie Wonder was blind as a kid because he had what's called keratoconus. The clear part of your eye, the cornea, goes kind of milky white. And in the center, there's a bulge, like a small microscopic, well, not microscopic because you can see it. Be the size of one of those candy corns right on the surface of the eye. It's called keratoconus because it's a rough, opaque, like a little traffic cone about a quarter inch long sticking out of the middle of the eye. These are caused by deficiency of a single vitamin, and, of course, as is the keratosis in the back of the arms. And also, people get tears. They say, I'm not crying. I don't know why my eyes are running. And that's because that little duct, that little tube that goes from the eye, okay, the nasal pharyngeal duct that goes from the eye into the rear of the nasal passages. And when you get excess tears, it just runs down that tube and you don't have tears running down your cheeks. Well, that also gets plugged by this sort of keratosis. There's like scaly stuff on your skin that plugs that tube. And this is all; these are all caused keratoconus in the eye, keratosis on the skin, and tears running down your cheeks when you're not really being emotional or crying are all caused by deficiency of a single vitamin. Okay? And then when you have things like, let's talk about depression. Depression is caused by deficiency Primarily, there's many different causes of depression, but primarily, I'd say 80% of depression is caused by deficiency of a single mineral. We've known that for like 400 years. And for a while, it was the main treatment for depression until they came out with Prozac and stuff like that. Okay? And then, let's have a look at other stuff here. Let's look at, AD. Okay? ADD, ADHD, things like Tourette syndrome, which I had when I was a kid, and also Asperger's and so forth, and nonverbal and so on. These are things that are easily diagnosed. You can look in the book, Rare Earths, Men, and Cures, and teaches you how to diagnose them. You don't need to go to a child psychologist or psychiatrist to get these things diagnosed. You can do it yourself. Get a hold of the book, Rare Earths, Men, and Cures. It's very simple. I devised these abilities to diagnose these things back in the 60s when they were all encompassed in one kind of behavioral disease called hyperactivity until they got divided into individual, more specific things. And back in the 1960s, everybody knew that hyperactivity and all its variations were caused by red food dye. Of course, that's not true. Well, stick with us. We'll be back. More truth, justice, and a longevity way on Dead Doctors Don't Lie after these messages.
1: 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If you've ever had trouble getting into the show, today is your day, as we do have some open lines. Call us on the priority line, 831-685-1080. That's 831-685-1080. Lines open.

0: Many believe that all life began in the Earth's oceans. 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

0: 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We do have lines open. 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Again, that's toll-free, 1-888-379-2552. And we do have the priority lines open, 831-685-1080. Again, the priority line is 831-685-1080. And there's over 900 different diseases that are caused by nutritional deficiencies. These include birth defects, which are not caused by bad genes in the embryo. They're caused by nutritional deficiencies of the mother in the early stages of pregnancy. And, of course, we're talking about things like diabetes and arthritis and Alzheimer's disease and high blood pressure, heart disease of all kinds, eye disease, behavioral diseases. These things are all nutritional deficiencies. And, of course, I want you to get a hold of the books, Dead Doctors Don't Lie, Epigenetics, The Death of the Genetic Theory of Disease Transmission, the book Rare Earth Bin Cures. Don't forget the CD, Serial Killers, A Stick of Butter Day Keeps the Doctor Away, and the CD and the DVD, Dead Doctors Don't Lie. And you'll learn how to recognize these things and how to deal with them. We can make America a disease-free country, but we're going to have the will to do it. We have the knowledge. We have the stuff. We're only missing the will. Okay, Doug, what pearls of wisdom do you have for us?
1: Well, I thought we'd continue talking about ADHD, as I've got a story here that came from, I believe it was Fox News, headlined, Renowned Harvard Psychologist Says ADHD is Largely a Fraud. This guy's name is Jerome Keegan, and he's one of the most influential psychologists of 20th century, believes that the diagnosis of ADHD is a mere invention rather than a serious condition. He's actually ranked above Carl Jung, the founder of analytical psychology, and Ivan Pavlov, who discovered the Pavlovian reflex, in a 2002 American Psychological Association ranking of the eminent psychologists. He's well known for his pioneering work in developmental psychology at Harvard University, where he spent decades documenting how babies and small children grow, and is an exceptional and highly regarded researcher. He believes a diagnosis of ADHD, or attention deficit hyperactivity disorder, is an invention and only benefits the pharmaceutical industry and psychiatrists. Because you've been talking about that for years. We've often on this show talked about, like, I figured that I was a very kind of overactive kid and got in trouble in school a lot. And they would have been, you know, 50 years ago, if they would have been like it is today, I would have been put on Ritalin probably. He goes on to say that is the history of humanity. Those in authority believe they're doing the right thing, and they harm those who have no power. He addressed the skyrocketing rates of ADHD in America and attributes to fuzzy diagnostic practices and illustrated his point with the following example. He says, 50 years ago, you have a 7-year-old who is bored in school and exhibits disruptive behavior. Back then, he would have been labeled as lazy, but today the same child is said to suffer from ADHD, and that's why there's such a dramatic increase in the disorder. In fact, they say 90% of the 5.4 million kids don't have abnormal dopamine metabolism. Problem is, the drug is available to doctors, and they'll make corresponding diagnoses. And man, he hit it right on the head.
0: Yes, he did. And of course, in the book Rare Earth Ridden Cures, it actually goes into a pictorial method of diagnosis that parents and grandparents and teachers and older siblings can actually use to diagnose ADD, ADHD, and autism in kids. Now, again, back in the 60s, when hyperactivity was a sort of universal diagnosis, these kids who are disruptive in class, I knew, because I had cured myself of Tourette syndromes, which is very disruptive, and I cured it by eating animal alfalfa pellets with the 90 essential nutrients in it. And in 3 days, I was cured. Even after 5 years of getting worse and worse and worse, going to 20 doctors, nobody knew what to do, I ate those little alfalfa pellets with the 90 essential nutrients in it and went away. And so I kind of knew this, and I kind of learned how to diagnose it using something that is extremely duplicatable. And so people need to get a hold of that book, Rare Earth Bin Cures. We might want to send that psychiatrist one of our books, Rare Earth Bin Cures, and mark the pages for him, and teach him how to diagnose it. But the reason why he's saying it's a fraud is because drugs really won't fix it. You can subdue kids with Ritalin, but you take them off of Ritalin, they still have the disease. You give them the nutrients and get them off of gluten, it goes away. But thank you so much, Doug. You're right on there. Okay, well, we'll be back with Dead Doctors Don't Lie for these messages.
1: 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We do have some open lines today. That is a rare occurrence. 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Lines open.

0: Aromatherapy oils have been prized by ancient cultures for thousands of years. Longevity's ancient legacy, True Aromatherapy, is no exception. 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Longevity's ancient legacy essential oils are of the purest concentrations from the most respected and ethical distillers worldwide. Many ancient legacy oils come directly from families in the East, which have been distilling essential oils for over 100 years. Keep Ancient Legacy's tea tree oil in your medicine chest for first aid. Tea tree oil is great for soothing the itching and stinging associated with insect bites, burns, scrapes, and other skin irritations. It's also effective as an antiseptic. To learn more about aromatherapy and essential oils, contact your local Longevity associate today. 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

0: We're back with Dead Doctors Don't Lie on the ZBS Radio Network. Dr. Joel Wallach here for Longevity and 95 Crusade. We do have lines open. 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And again, we still have some priority lines open. You've often had to wait in line, and you want to get right in now. It's 831-685-1080. That's 831-685-1080. 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
1: Let's head to Los Angeles, California. Ed Marcello, you're on with Dr. Walla.
2: Oh, hi. Thank you, Dr. Walla, for taking my time. Okay. I'm Marcello.
0: Okay.
2: The reason for my call is that my husband has been taking blood pressure medications for 10-plus years. He's about 250 pounds, African-American gentleman, with a familial history of aortic dissection and hypertension. He's had several family members die from aortic dissection. And so he's been seeing a cardiologist, and most recently he was taking Diovan for most of the time, and the cardiologist has recently changed him to some new medication. So he's taking Benicar, which is an angiotensin receptor antagonist. And then he's also taken the Coreg, which is a beta blocker. He recently started him on Crestor, which is a statin. Mm-hmm. And then he's been taking the clonidine, Catapress.
0: Is he on eight different prescription drugs, sounds like?
2: If he's on three cardiac drugs and one statin.
0: Okay, now, do you know what his cholesterol is?
2: After he was taking the Crestor for 3 months, the doctor actually told him a few days ago to cut it in half because it was like 46.
0: His cholesterol is 46? His total cholesterol is 46 or 146?
2: One of them was 46. Like the bad cholesterol went down. It was really low.
0: Okay, what is his total cholesterol?
2: Total cholesterol, I'm not sure. I'm going to grab the paperwork,
0: okay.
2: But...
0: All right. Okay, I need to ask you, how tall is your husband?
2: He's 6'1".
0: Okay. Now, 6'1", I'd like to see him weigh 190 to 210, so he's at least 40, 50 pounds overweight. We're going to deal with that. High blood pressure for 10 years. Okay, he's got dissection of the aorta, which is a form of aortic aneurysm. And so hang on, we'll be back, and Char and I will give you a program to support healing and repair for your husband after the end with the weight loss piece after these messages.
1: 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Lines open.

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4: We're back with Dead Doctors Don't Lie on the ZBS Radio Network. 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And again, the priority line is 831-685-1080. Priority line is 831-685-1080. And I really get excited about weight loss. We do such a great job at weight loss. If you need to lose that 10, 25, 50, 75, 100 pounds or more, I'm talking about 200 pounds, 300 pounds, 400 pounds you need to lose, okay, contact your Youngevity associate and ask for the healthy weight loss pack, right? And, of course, it has the nutrients. And, of course, being overweight and obese is due to nutritional deficiencies, not due to eating too much and lack of exercise. That was a failed theory. We became the number one obese nation in the world following that theory. It's a simple nutritional deficiency. So you take the healthy weight loss pack, and it has a complete spectrum of nutrients to support healthy metabolism and healthy weight loss. And it has the secret sauce we call REV, R-E-V, and it will help you lose up to a half a pound to 2 pounds a day. And the magic is you'll never gain the weight back as long as you stay on your 90 for Life program and you're continuing to take these nutrients. The reason why we have such an epidemic of obesity right now is because those nutrients are no longer found in your food. So you have to supplement with them. Okay, Doug, let's go right back to California and Marcella. And Shar, Marcella's husband is 50 pounds overweight, He has high blood pressure for 10 years, even medication. He also has aortic dissection. There's many layers in the wall of the arteries, including the aorta. And when you get a breakdown of the elastic fibers in the artery, the layers separate. And it's called a dissection. It's a form of aneurysm. And so what would you do for this guy? He needs to lose some weight. He's got to get his blood pressure down. He's got to make the connective tissue in the arteries healthy again. What would you do for this guy?
5: Okay, to support all those things, he really should probably take 3 healthy brain and heart packs, but for sure 2.
4: Okay.
5: And he could take some extra selenium, and for the weight loss, he could take the REV, the Rev.
4: Okay. What would you do for the blood pressure?
5: He could take the Ultimate Daily Classic and the Niacin Plus.
4: Okay, you get an A-plus, girl. So Char's exactly correct, Marcella. First of all, your husband needs to get rid of all the bad foods. You cannot out-supplement a bad diet. Absolutely no fried foods, no processed meats with nitrates and nitrites, no oils, no olive oil, coconut oil, margarines, mayonnaise, salad dressing, and cooking oils, no gluten, wheat, barley, rye, and oats, which will increase the absorption efficiency of the small intestine, get more benefit from the supplements. And Char's exactly correct. Ideally, your husband should take 3 healthy brain and heart packs per month, but if there's, so he can take a full dose of breakfast, lunch, and dinner, but if finances are a problem, I wouldn't go any lower than 2, and a minimum, he should take 2 full doses a day, which would be 2 healthy brain and heart packs per month. And for the blood pressure, as Char said, I would throw in the Ultimate Daily Classic tablets. He could go ahead and take, I would have him take 12 of those a day, 4 at breakfast, 4 at lunch, 4 at dinner. That'll be 3 bottles a month of the Ultimate Daily Classic tablets. And they will support healthy blood pressure and healthy blood flow through blocked arteries. And another thing, as Char said, there's a bottle of selenium with each of the healthy brain and heart packs. If you only get 2 of the healthy brain and heart packs to keep the cost down, as Char said, I would get an extra bottle of the selenium because it has the missing nutrients in there as cofactors that will support healthy maintenance repair of the elastic fibers and arteries, including the aorta. And again, the Ultimate Daily Classic tablets, 12 of those a day, and also the Ultimate Niacin Plus, 2 of those 3 times a day, 3 bottles a month. And then call us every couple of weeks. We want to know his weight, his blood pressure, and whatever the doctor says about his aortic dissection. We'll be back with Dead Doctor Don't Lie for these messages.
0: And that does open a line. 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
1: I am Judy DeVilbiss. 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Or mix it with a little water, stir it up, and you have a little pudding. And who doesn't like pudding?
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0: Let's head to Phoenix, Arizona, and Christina, you're on with Dr. Wallach.
2: Hello, Christina, you're on the air.
3: Hello, Dr. Wallach. Thank you for taking my call.
2: Yes, ma'am.
3: I learned about your products by a man at my church who was praying for my son's health. My 7-year-old son was diagnosed with PANDAS, pediatric autoimmune neurological disorder associated with strep, in November of 2015. Now, it's my understanding that strep was not the cause, but it was the trigger. My understanding is the root cause is that he has a hyperreactive immune system. He has B, a intercellular bacterial and viral pathogens protected by biofilm. And C, he has cellular inflammation and inflammation in the basal ganglia protected by the brain-blood barrier. Therefore, his medications have failed him.
2: Okay, now stop there a minute. Stop. This diagnosis is one of those things that's all over the place. And so what symptoms does your 7-year-old son show?
3: His symptoms include motor tics, vocal tics, OCD, urinary frequency, muscular aches. He has dairy allergy, gluten allergy, constipation, seasonal allergies, pet allergies, sensitivities to soaps.
2: Okay, what about, does he have any skin problems, any eczema, dry skin, anything like that?
3: He does have dry skin, and he is sensitive to soaps. We only use oatmeal soaps or soaps without perfumes, dyes.
2: Okay, does he have any
3: respiratory
2: stuff? Does he have any, like, chronic bronchitis or asthma or anything like that?
3: No, he does not.
2: Does he have any other siblings? Do you have any other children?
3: No, he's an only.
2: Okay, did you have a history of asthma as a kid or bronchitis?
3: No.
2: Okay, what about skin problems? Did you have skin problems as a kid?
3: Did I?
2: Yeah, dry skin, eczema, dermatitis, psoriasis, rosacea, acne.
3: I believe I had dry skin. I have the keratosis pilaris, and I have a history as a child. I had ear infections, strep throat.
2: Okay. Do you have any sisters or brothers?
3: No.
2: Okay. All right. And what does your child weigh? What does a 7-year-old weigh?
3: He is about 45 pounds.
2: Okay. So he's a little underweight here. He's small. Okay. All right. Charmaine, what's the basic underlying problem here?
4: He's probably got a gluten intolerance.
2: Yes. When you have, like, 18 different problems and the doctors are saying there's this global autoimmune thing and none of their medications are working and nothing works, oftentimes they don't work because of what? Why don't medications work in these kids sometimes, Char?
4: Because they're not absorbing them.
2: Right, because of the intestinal damage from the gluten, the absorption rate goes down to, like, 3 to 5%. Not go down by 3 to 5%, but goes down to 3 to 5%. And so it's essentially the child is not absorbing the medication as well as nutrients. So it's imperative that the kid has to get them. What type of diet, Char?
4: A gluten-free diet. No wheat, barley, rye, or oats.
2: Yes, no wheat, barley, rye, and oats. That means everybody in the household. That will also help you, Christina, to get gluten-free. No wheat, barley, rye, and oats. And spouse, partner, mother-in-law, renter, anybody else living in the house, including the dog, the cat, the bird, the fish, everybody's got to be gluten-free. No grains. We do have a line of gluten-free foods called Go Foods. Some of them are meals that are 25-year shelf life. They're freeze-dried, full meals. So they're a lot of fun, easy to deal with, and saves you a lot of time in the kitchen. But all of these things you're talking about, I had facial tics and motor tics and all this kind of stuff, and itchy skin and so muscle aches and this kind of thing. These are all nutritional deficiencies. Your immune system requires all 90 essential nutrients, and so if there is, in fact, bugs there, like strep and so on, which may or may not, you know, he may be just secondary because his immune system is down, and they're not, as you say, not a primary cause of anything. And then, of course, the constipation is a classic for chronic gluten intolerance. So we get the child off of gluten, off all the bad stuff. What kind of supplement program would you give to this child, Char?
4: Well, I would give him a healthy brain and heart pack and divide it in half and give a quarter in the morning and a quarter in the afternoon, so one pack will last 2 months.
2: You got it. Exactly right. And I would also give him the de-stress capsules, capital D like David, dash stress. I'd give him two of those twice a day, and that's going to help the metabolism of the brain. And let's see here. Yeah, and let's just go with that. There's going to be a lot of changes going on here, especially a change in the diet. And so one healthy brain and heart pack, which is going to last 2 months because he weighs just less than 50 pounds, 45 pounds. And the one healthy brain and heart pack is for 100 pounds for a month. And so this is going to last 2 months. You give him a half a dose every day. You can make up a full dose and give him a half of that a day, but cut it in half, as Char says. So he's getting a quarter of a dose at breakfast, quarter of a dose at dinner time. But gluten, it wouldn't hurt to get the CD Cereal Killers and learn all the hidden places you find gluten. This is going to be for you and everybody living in the house and this child, everybody, and you need to tell if you have any sisters and brothers, if you have any cousins, because your mom had sisters and brothers, from your girl cousins, okay? Boys don't pass it on, but girls pass it on through cord blood and breastfeeding. So this is going to be something you need to warn the entire family about. You'll save them an enormous amount of unnecessary misery. You save yourself an enormous amount of unnecessary misery. You're going to save your son enormous amount of unnecessary misery and add many, many health years to his life. Save yourself a lot of money. Okay. Doug, let's go ahead and we have time to start another
0: one. Yeah, let's get one started. Let's head to Florida. And Susan, you're on with Dr. Wallach.
2: Susan, you're on the air.
5: Hi, Dr. Wallach. Thanks for taking my call. I am on the healthy bone and joint pack for about a year now. I know I'm gluten intolerant, so I'm free of all gluten. And I heard you talking about the de-stress. I have a problem falling asleep at night. How can you help me? And how many can I take of the de-stress, and what time of day could I take them?
2: Moshar, well, first of all, what do you weigh, Susan?
5: I'm sorry?
2: What do you weigh, Susan, your body weight?
5: I weigh 142, and I'm 5'7".
2: Okay, so you're slim. Okay, 142, 5'7", you're slim. And any other issues? Are you still having any dry skin, high blood pressure, anything like...
5: I don't have any high blood pressure. I don't have any of that. All I have is a sleep problem.
2: Okay, you sleep too much or don't sleep enough?
5: I don't sleep enough. I feel like I'm tired all the time. I can't shut down at night.
2: Okay. Well, hang on. We'll be back with you, and Shar and I will give you a little addition to what you're already taking to help you sleep. We'll be back after these messages.
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2: 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And Doug, let's go right back to Florida and Susan. 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
2: 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You don't want to start in the other end of the house because you might have to sit down and fall asleep in the chair. Okay? And of course, you don't want to be drinking things with caffeine in it, say, after 12 o'clock. We're talking about soft drinks. We're talking about coffee. We have a wonderful decaf coffee, Java Fit Premium Roast Decaf. And we all, green tea, black tea, all those kinds of things are just loaded with the caffeine. They actually have more caffeine per sip than does coffee. So pay attention to those sorts of things. Even, like iced tea and that kind of stuff, that can contribute to you not being able to go to sleep easily in the evening. Okay, let's see here. And give us a call after you make the changes and let us know how things go. Okay, Doug, how much time we have here, buddy?
0: We got about 3 minutes.
2: Oh, 3 minutes. Okay, we have time for another one.
0: Yeah, let's head to Denver, Colorado. And Bo, you're on with Dr. Wallach.
2: Bo, you're on the air. Yes, sir.
4: Hey, Dr. Wallach. 3 years ago, I developed a bad eye, had an eye event occur called AION. Are you familiar with that?
2: Nope. What is it?
4: Anterior ischemic optic neuropathy.
2: Okay.
4: Had a stroke basically to my left optic nerve, which resulted in total vision loss in the eye. And I wanted medical doctors say there's nothing they can do for it, so I wanted to get your comments.
2: Okay, how much do you weigh?
4: 175.
2: Okay, and how tall are you?
4: 5'8".
2: Okay, we only have a few moments here. So, Charmaine, Bo has had a stroke, a blood clot in the artery feeding the eye. He's lost his vision. And, you know, we can say, well, who knows what's going to happen here. But we're all going to learn something here. What kind of diet would you put him on, and what supplement program would you give him to support healthy blood flow through blocked arteries?
3: I would get him on a gluten-free diet, and I would also, and of course, none of the bad stuff, no fried food, no oils of any kind, and no burnt animal fat.
2: Okay.
3: And get him on 2 healthy brain and heart packs, and add the Ocutive to that, and I would also add the Ultimate Daily Classic and the Niacin Plus to that.
2: Yep, you're very good. You get an A-plus yourself. So Char's exactly right. Get rid of all the bad stuff in the diet. Go ahead and take 2 healthy brain and heart packs a month, which gives you the basic stuff you need for the brain and the eye and the heart and all your other tissues in your body to support their needs to make the genes, DNA, RNA, and telomeres happy. And then the Ultimate Daily Classic tablets, I'd go ahead and take 4-3 times a day. That would be 3 bottles a month of the Ultimate Daily Classic tablets. They're going to support healthy blood pressure and healthy blood flow through blocked arteries. Okay. Let's see, we can't get more blood flow going into the eye. And then Char's exactly right. I'd go ahead and have 2 of the Ultimate Niacin Plus twice a day. That's 2 bottles a month. And the Ocutive, go ahead and take 2 of those twice a day. It'd be 2 bottles a month of the Ocutive. That's for the support healthy eye function and also all the physiology the eye requires these nutrients just to be normal. And let's see here. Wouldn't hurt. I would also throw in 1 of the Ultimate Cardio Sticks. You know, a box of 30, so 1 of those boxes of 30 will last you a month. And again, they're designed to support and promote healthy blood pressure and healthy blood flow through blocked arteries. And give us a call every couple of weeks. And you know, it might take 6 months to actually detect anything beneficial happening. And let's just see. Don't have a lot of experience with this one. And if you want to do it, that's where we need to go. Well, thank you. Great testimonies, everybody, today. It's just great to questions. Thank you so much, Char. Super job as usual. Thank you, Doug and Billy. Super job as usual. God bless each and every one of you. God bless our troops. God bless our Navy SEALs. And God bless America.

Alexander and the Terrible, Horrible, No Good, Very Bad Day by Judith Vorst. I went to sleep with gum in my mouth, and now there's gum in my hair. And when I got out of bed this morning, I tripped on the skateboard, and by mistake, I dropped my sweater in the sink while the water was running. And I could tell it was going to be a terrible, horrible, no good, very bad day. At breakfast, Anthony found a Corvette Stingray car kit in his breakfast cereal box. And Nick found a Junior Undercover agent code ring in his breakfast cereal box. But in my breakfast cereal box, all I found was breakfast cereal. I think I'll move to Australia. In the carpool, Mrs. Gibson let Becky have a seat by the window. Audrey and Elliot got a seat by the window too. I said I was being scrunched. I said I was being smashed. I said if I don't get a seat by the window, I'm going to be carsick. No one even answered. I could tell it was going to be a terrible, horrible, no good, very bad day. At school, Mrs. Dickens liked Paul's picture of the sailboat better than my picture of the invisible castle. At singing time, she said I sang too loud. At counting time, she said I left out 16. Who needs 16? I could tell it was going to be a terrible, horrible, no good, very bad day. I could tell because Paul said I wasn't his best friend anymore. He said that Philip Parker was his best friend and that Albert Mile was his next best friend and that I was only his third best friend. I hope you sit on a tack, I said to Paul. I hope the next time you get a double-decker strawberry ice cream cone, the ice cream part falls off of the cone part and lands in Australia.

0: next week, I said, I'm going to Australia. On the way downstairs, the elevator door closed on my foot. And while we were waiting for my mom to go get the car, Anthony made me fall where it was muddy. And then when I started crying because of the mud, Nick said I was a crybaby. And while I was pushing and punching Nick for saying crybaby, my mom came back with the car and scolded me for being muddy and fighting. I'm having a terrible, horrible, no good, very bad day. I told everybody. No one even answered. So then we went to the shoe store to buy some sneakers. Anthony chose white ones with blue stripes. Nick chose red ones with white stripes. I chose blue ones with red stripes, but then the shoe man said, we're all sold out. They made me buy plain old white ones, but they can't make me wear them. When we picked up my dad at his office, he said I couldn't play with his copying machine, but I forgot. He also said to watch out for the books on his desk, and I was careful as I could be except for my elbow. He also said don't fool around with this phone, but I think I called Australia. My dad said, please don't pick him up anymore. It was a terrible, horrible, no good, very bad day. There were lima beans for dinner, and I hate limas. There was kissing on TV, and I hate kissing. My bath was too hot. I got soap in my eyes. My marble went down the drain, and I had to wear my railroad train pajamas. I hate my railroad train pajamas. When I went to bed, Nick took back the pillow he said I could keep, and the Mickey Mouse nightlight burned out, and I bit my tongue. The cat wants to sleep with Anthony, not with me. It has been a terrible, horrible, no good, very bad day. My mom says some days are like that, even in Australia. The end.
1: The Rainbow Fish by Marcus Pfister. Far out in the sea lived a fish. No ordinary fish, however. He was the most beautiful fish in the entire ocean. His scales shimmered with all the colors of the rainbow. The other fish admired his colorful scales and called him Rainbow Fish. Come on, play with us, Rainbow Fish. A rainbow fish was proud and swam past them. A little blue fish swam along behind him. Rainbow Fish, wait for me. Please give me one of your glittering scales. They are so beautiful and you have got so many. Give you one of my scales? What are you thinking of? Cried Rainbow Fish. Get away from me. Shocked, the little blue fish swam away. Still excited, he told his friends about it. From then on, nobody wanted any more to do with Rainbow Fish. They turned away when he swam past them. What use were Rainbow Fish's beautiful scales if they were no longer admired by anyone? Now he was the loneliest fish in the entire ocean. One day, he poured out his sorrow to the starfish. I'm so beautiful. Why doesn't anyone like me? In a cave behind the coral reef lives the wise octopus. Perhaps he can help you, the starfish advised him. Rainbow Fish found the cave. It was very dark here. He could hardly see anything. Then suddenly, he saw two glowing eyes. I have been expecting you, said the octopus in a deep voice. The waves have told me your story. Listen to my advice. Give every fish one of your glittering scales. Then you may not be the most beautiful fish in the ocean, but you will be happy again. But, Rainbow Fish began to say, but Octopus had already disappeared in a cloud of ink. Give away my scales, my beautiful glittering scales, thought Rainbow Fish, horrified. Never, no, how could I be happy without them? Suddenly, he felt the light touch of a fin. The little blue fish was back. Rainbow Fish, please, don't be angry. Please give me one of your glittering scales, a small one. Rainbow Fish hesitated. A very, very small scale, he thought. Why not? I'd hardly miss it. Rainbow Fish carefully pulled off the very smallest of his glittering scales. Here, I'll give you this one, but now leave me in peace.

0: Thank you, thank you very much, burbled the little blue fish excitedly. You are kind, Rainbow Fish. Rainbow Fish felt kind of strange. He watched the little blue fish for a long time as he swam away happily through the water with his glittering scale turning this way and that. The little blue fish darted through the water with his glittering scale. Soon Rainbow Fish was surrounded by other fish. All of them wanted to have a glittering scale. Rainbow Fish shared out his scales and felt happier and happier as he did so. Finally, Rainbow Fish had only one glittering scale left. He had given all the others away, and he was happy, happier than he had ever been. Come on, Rainbow Fish, come and play with us, called the others. I'm coming, said Rainbow Fish, and went happily with the other fish. The end.
1: Hello, guys. Today we're going to read my favorite children's book. It's called The Giving Tree by Shel Silverstein. That's my favorite children's book because it teaches good lessons about unconditional love, as well as why it's important to care for those that care for you. So we'll go ahead and start. Once there was a tree, and she loved a little boy. And every day the boy would come, and he would gather her leaves and make them into crowns and play king of the forest. He would climb up her trunk and swing from her branches and eat apples. And they would play hide and go seek. And when he was tired, he would sleep in her shade. And the boy loved the tree very much, and the tree was happy. But time went by, and the boy grew older, and the tree was often alone. Then one day, the boy came to the tree, and the tree said, "Come, boy, come and climb up my trunk, and swing from my branches, and eat apples, and play in my shade, and be happy." "I am too big to climb and play," said the boy. "I want to buy things and have fun. I want some money. Can you give me some money?" "I'm sorry," said the tree, "but I have no money. I have only leaves and apples. Take my apples, boy, and sell them in the city. Then you will have money, and you will be happy." And so the boy climbed up the tree and gathered her apples and carried them away. And the tree was happy. But the boy stayed away for a long time, and the tree was sad. And then one day the boy came back, and the tree shook with joy. And she said, "Come, boy, climb up my trunk and swing from my branches and be happy." "I am too busy to climb trees," said the boy. "I want a house to keep me warm," he said. "I want a wife and I want children, and so I need a house. Can you give me a house?" "I have no house," said the tree. "The forest is my house, but you may cut off my branches and build a house. Then you will be happy." So the boy cut off her branches and carried them away to build his house. And the tree was happy. But the boy stayed away for a long time, and when he came back, the tree was so happy she could hardly speak. "Come, boy," she whispered, "come and play." "I am too old and sad to play," said the boy. "I want a boat that will take me far away from here. Can you give me a boat?" "Cut down my trunk and make a boat," said the tree. "Then you can sail away and be happy." So the boy cut down her trunk and made a boat and sailed away. And the tree was happy, but not really. And after a long time, the boy came back again. "I am sorry, boy," said the tree, "but I have nothing left to give you. My apples are gone." "My teeth are too weak for apples," said the boy. "My branches are gone," said the tree. "You cannot swing on them." "I am too old to swing on branches," said the boy. "My trunk is gone," said the tree. "You cannot climb." "I am too tired to climb," said the boy. "I am sorry," sighed the tree. "I wish that I could give you something, but I have nothing left. I am just an old stump, and I am sorry." "I don't need very much now," said the boy. "Just a quiet place to sit and rest. I am very tired." "Well," said the tree, straightening herself up as much as she could, "well, an old stump is good for sitting and resting. Come, boy, sit down and rest." And the boy did. and the tree was happy. So the reason I think that this story is so great is that the boy, as he grows up, he has different needs, he has different things that he wants in life, and the tree was with him all the way through. The tree cared for him all the way through. But when he was young, he didn't realize that the tree just wanted him to spend time with her. And as he grew older, and he no longer had the needs that he had when he was younger, or wanted when he was younger, he was able to just appreciate being with the tree. And I think that's important with all of our relationships and friendships and family, is just to enjoy the time you have, try to give back when you can, and just, you know, enjoy the company of those around you. So thank you for reading this book with me, and you'll have a wonderful day.
2: Hey, my name is Oluwaseyi Fumisomola, Sheyi for short, and today I'll be reading You Matter by Christian Robinson. The small stuff too small to see. Those who swim with the tide, and those who don't. The first to go and the last. You matter. When everyone thinks you're a pest, when something is just out of reach, when everyone is too busy to help, you matter. If you fall down, if you have to start all over again, even if you're really gassy, you matter. Sometimes home is far away. Sometimes someone you love says goodbye. Sometimes you feel lost and alone, but you matter. Old and young, the first to go and the last. The small stuff, too small to see. You matter. The end.
3: The story that I'm going to read is If You Give a Mouse a Cookie. If you give a mouse a cookie, he's going to ask for a glass of milk. When you give him the milk, he'll probably ask for a straw. When he's finished, he'll ask for a napkin. Then he'll want to look in a mirror to make sure he doesn't have a milk mustache. When he looks in the mirror, he might notice his hair needs a trim. So he'll probably ask for a pair of nail scissors. When he's finished giving himself a trim, he'll want a broom to sweep up. He'll start sweeping. He might get carried away and sweep every room in the house. He may even end up washing the floors as well. When he's done, he'll probably want to take a nap. You have to fix up a little box for him with a blanket and a pillow. He'll crawl in, make himself comfortable, and fluff the pillows a few times. He'll probably ask you to read him a story. So you'll read him one of your books, and he'll ask to see the pictures. When he looks at the pictures, he'll get so excited. He'll want to draw one of his own. He'll ask for paper and crayons. He'll draw a picture. When the picture is finished, he'll want to sign his name with a pen. Then he'll want to hang his picture on your refrigerator, which means he'll need scotch tape. He'll hang up his drawings and stand back to look at it. Looking at the refrigerator will remind him that he's thirsty. So, he'll ask for a glass of milk. And chances are, if he asks for a glass of milk, he's going to want a cookie to go with it. And that's the story of If You Give a Mouse a Cookie.
4: Hello, I'm Capria, and I'm going to be reading you a book called I Know I Can by Veronica Chapman and illustrated by Devea Odui. I Know I Can. At the tender age of 2, Mama said, "Faith with God, there's nothing you can't do." And I believed her. "Sky's the limit," is what Daddy would always say when he tucked me in at night after a long school day. So I believed I could touch the stars. And in my dreams, I did. In my dreams, I did everything. I visited the Louvre Museum in Paris, France. I saw so many great paintings. And everywhere I went, people would say, "Bonjour," that means hello. I strolled along the Malecon in Havana, Cuba. There were people hanging out all along the seawall. One of them was a musician who played a song for me on his guitar. After he finished playing, I said, "Gracias," that means thank you. I embarked on a safari in South Africa. The animals of the game reserve were amazing, and I loved being the safari leader. In another dream, I got to meet with Dr. Martin Luther King Jr. Dr. King told me to continue the fight for economic justice. I sang a duet with Mahalia Jackson. Ms. Jackson told me to use my voice to break down barriers. I interviewed Fannie Lou Hamer. Ms. Hamer told me to always stand up for my rights. I even took a classical piano lesson with Nina Simone. Ms. Simone told me it's a fact that I'm young, gifted, and black. Yes, when I was a child, I did it all in my dreams. Now that I'm older, I know it takes hard work to make real dreams come true. And when it comes to your goals and dreams, don't let anyone tell you what you can't do. Yes, there are challenges that I have faced, but Mama always reminds me that I've triumphed by God's grace. So here we are on this beautiful day, excited to see what will come our way. Can you believe it, class? We are graduating from high school today, and there are so many great things I plan to do because I know I can, and you can too. What can you do? Everyone has special gifts and talents to offer the world. And even if there is something we don't know, we're never too young and never too old to learn. Talk to your friends and family about things you know you can do. Once you share your gifts and talents, discuss some of the things you want to learn. Just start by saying, "I know I can."
5: Hello, this is Precious Davis, and I'm going to be reading Hand, Fingers, Thumb by Al Perkins, illustrated by Eric Gurney. This is one of my favorite books. 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The
6: Today I will be reading Fried Chicken and Yams, a book about gratefulness and gratitude. Fried Chicken and Yams. Alex thinks school lunch is boring. If only it had a little bit of crunch or a little bit of flavor, then maybe his taste buds would savor. So his food would not suck, Alex is in need of some good luck. And now that school is over, he can go home and pick a four-leaf clover. Alex knows his mom is tired from work, so he knows he cannot be a jerk. After Alex does his schoolwork, he wants a snack, but he goes to the fridge and sees it's not packed. Sad to say, Alex did not find his clover, even though he looked all over. Alex feels like he has already gotten dinner, but it's okay, he'll wait till dinner. His mom wakes and makes something from nothing. Even though it wasn't much, his mom came in clutch. Alex knows his mom is struggling from all the bills she is juggling. To see his mom struggle is painful, so he will start to be grateful. Alex goes to bed with his prayers and dreams, and he knows life is better than what it seems. Saturday is here, so football is near. Alex plays football outside and runs the ball with pride. Alex gets thirsty, so he goes to the water hose. Then his friend calls him, so there he goes. Alex goes to the creek with his friends, and they follow it till it ends. He knows soon there will be no more sun, so his friends meet up at their spot for the last bit of fun. Alex's mother finally calls him in, and she does it with a big grin. It is time to eat, but first, Alex has to wash his head to his smelly feet. Once Alex is all clean, he goes to the kitchen to fill his tummy machine. His mom wakes and makes something from nothing. Even though it wasn't much, his mom came in clutch. Alex knows his mom is struggling from all the bills she is juggling. To see his mom struggle is painful, so he will forever be grateful. Alex goes to bed with his prayers and dreams, and he knows life is better than what it seems. Sunday is here, so church is near. Alex's mother helps him get dressed so he can look his best. The music and the words were great. He learned further how to appreciate. After church, Alex and his mom goes to the store. He was happy because his stomach was about to roar. Alex knows times are tough, So he is okay if they don't get a lot of stuff. As his mom pushes the cart through the aisles, she adds cans and cold bags into two piles. As she pushes the cart through the store, she continues to add more. Alex is happy and he is grateful, but he knows when he gets home, he can't be wasteful. When Alex gets home, he plays with his toys. Then he starts to dream, and it takes away all the noise. Alex knows life is better than what it seems. He dreams of being a strong, successful man, so he can help people in need have a plan. Alex's mother calls him for dinner. Just from the smell, he knows it's a winner. The smell was thick and smelled sweet. Alex wondered if it was a full meal and a treat. With each step, he could smell more. Soon it felt like he was floating over the floor. Alex saw a small table was set up nice and neat, so he pulled out a chair so he could take a seat. Alex did not slouch like he was on a couch. While Alex's mother was making his plate, he fixed his back so it could be straight. Alex's mother walked over with his glowing meal, and she saw his smile and knew it was a big deal. Alex could not wait, and his mouth had already tasted the food. But he wanted to be patient because he was not rude. The smell of the dish filled the air, but before they ate, they had to say a prayer. Alex looked at the plate and did not know where to start. He couldn't be more thankful from the bottom of his heart. When Alex took his first munch, he liked the way the crispy chicken would crunch. There was so much flavor, it was nothing like school lunch. Alex could not forget about his green leafy spinach because he knows everything is a blessing and a privilege. Alex was thankful for the little things, which gave him a great attitude. And when he was done eating, he was filled with more gratitude. Alex knows times are tough, but he knows his mom still provides him with enough. From the clothes on his back and the shoes on his feet, to have a place to sleep and enough food to eat, from the toys that he's blessed with and the friends that he plays with. Yes, Alex does not have everything, but with his gratefulness, he can achieve anything. Alex goes to bed with his prayers and dreams, and he knows life is better than what it seems. What are you grateful for?

0: Hello, students. My name is Anaya Jones. I play for the women's tennis team at North Carolina Central University. And today, I will be reading you a book called... called What's Wrong, Little Pookie by Sandra Bullington. Oh, sweet little Pookie, your bright eyes are wet. Come over and tell me why you're upset. My Pookie won't answer. I guess I'll just have to guess. I'll ask some questions. You say no or yes. Are you cold? No. Are you hungry? No. Did you fall and get hurt? Mm-mm. Have you lost your old teddy? No. Did you tear your new shirt? Mm-mm. Are you sick? No. Are you tired? No. Do you need a cold drink? No, thank you. Well, then what is the matter? Wait, I've got it, I think. Did a very large hippo try and borrow your shoes? No, that's silly. Are there 5 lazy frogs in your bed for a snooze? That's silly, too. Did tiny green elephants with wings also blue fly off with the cookies and leave none for you? There's no such thing. Okay, my sweet Pookie, I give up. I don't know. What's the wrong, little Pookie? What worries you so? Please, say what's the matter. Why are you upset? Tell me. Please tell me. I forget. Okay, I hope you guys enjoyed the reading. The name of the book is called What's Wrong, Little Pookie by Sandra Bullington.
1: Hi everyone, my name is Megan and I am going to be reading to you The Mixed Up Chameleon by Eric Carle. On a shiny green leaf sat a small green chameleon. It moved onto a brown tree and it turned brownish. Then it rested on a red flower and turned reddish. When the chameleon moved slowly across the yellow sand, it turned yellowish. You could hardly see it. When the chameleon was warm and had something to eat, it turned sparkling green. But when it was cold and hungry, it turned gray and dull. When the chameleon was hungry, it sat still and waited. Only its eyes moved, up, down, sideways, until it spotted a fly. Then the chameleon's long and sticky tongue shot out and caught the fly. It was not very exciting, but one day... the chameleon saw a zoo. It never had seen so many beautiful animals. The chameleon thought, "How small I am, how slow, how weak. I wish I could be big and white like a polar bear." And the chameleon's wish came true. But was it happy? No. "I wish I could be handsome like a flamingo." "I wish I could be smart like a fox." "I wish I could swim like a fish." "I wish I could run like a deer." "I wish I could see things far away like a giraffe." "I wish I could hide in a shell like a turtle." "I wish I could be strong like an elephant." I wish I could be funny like a seal. I wish I could be like people. Just then, a fly flew by. The chameleon was very hungry, but the chameleon was very mixed up. It was a little of this and it was a little of that, and it couldn't catch the fly. I wish I could be myself. The chameleon's wish came true, and it caught the fly. And that's the end. Thanks for listening.
2: I didn't even look
3: at
2: it.
3: Hi, my name is Kennedy Hill, and I play tennis at North Carolina Central University. And today, I'm going to be reading Elena Shells by Rose Robbins. Elena loved collecting shells. One day, in the middle of her lunch, a very surprising thing happened. One of her shells ran away. Elena chased it over the sand dunes, under the palm trees, around the rocks, and right to the ocean. Before the shell could reach the ocean, Elena had a bright idea. Shark! The shell screeched to a halt. Why did you run away, you naughty little thing? Elena scolded, shaking the shell up and down until, plop, a tiny creature fell out. Who are you? Asked Elena. I am a hermit crab, explained the creature. I chose this shell when my old one got too small. It is my home. Well, I found it first, so it's mine. Elena turned her back on the shellless crab. But back home, something didn't feel right. Elena worried about the little crab, all alone with no shell to hide in. What would happen to him? I have enough shells of my own. I can spare just one. Elena decided to go back and find the crab, but she was too late. Get back or I'll pinch you. The crab was safe. I'm sorry I took your shell. Please take it back. You need it more than me. Elena offered the shell to the crab. Thank you, squeaked the crab, cozy and safe once more. Elena still loves to collect shells, but now she has friends to share her treasures with, and that is a lot more fun. The end.

0: Hi, my name is La Felisa Joel. I play tennis for NCCU, and today I'm going to be reading My Family Celebrates Day of the Dead, Waiting for the Day of the Dead. Hi, my name is Daniela, and I can't wait for the Day of the Dead. It was Grandpa's favorite holiday. It's an important holiday in Mexico, but some families in the United States celebrate it too. On the Day of the Dead, we remember people who have died. My school friends think it sounds sad, but my grandpa always said it was a happy time. An altar for Grandpa. This year, I'm remembering Grandpa. He died a few months ago. Mama says Grandpa will be back to visit us on the Day of the Dead. I won't see him, but I'll know he's here. We make our ofrenda, or altar. It's for Grandpa and other loved ones who have died. That's where the Day of the Dead things, like Grandpa's picture and his favorite hat. Mama and I pick out sugar skulls, and at the market, we also buy funny little skeletons. We buy bread of the dead from the baker. Yum. I'll be sure to leave lots for Grandpa on the altar. Where did Daniela buy sugar skulls? On the Day of the Dead, we visit the cemetery. We clean Grandpa's grave. We leave marigolds for him to smell. Lots of family members come to visit later. Everyone tells funny stories, especially about Grandpa. I laugh until my belly aches, or maybe that's just because I ate too many tamales. The Day of the Dead is almost over. I'm going to keep Grandpa's hat in my room. He'll look for it on the altar again next year. And that is My Family Celebrates the Day of the Dead.
1: Scooby-Doo, the Mixed-Up Museum. The mystery machine squealed to a stop. Velma jumped out. "We are late," she cried. "The Museum of Natural History will close before we get to see the dinosaurs." "Scoob and I are sorry, Velma," Shaggy said. "But, like, we had to stop for pizza."
2: "Don't worry, Velma," Daphne said. "There is time to see the new show." Fred looked at a map. "The Great Dinosaur Hall is this way, but the cafeteria is the other way," said Shaggy. Velma led the gang through the jungle room. Shaggy read a sign, "Gorillas in the Wild."
3: "Watch out," Scooby shouted. A gorilla was swinging right at them.
2: "Don't worry," said Velma. "These gorillas are puppets. They're wired to move and make noise so we can see how they live in a real jungle." Shaggy sighed.
3: "Like, I wish those bananas were real."
2: Next, they came to the elephants. The animals raised their trunks.
4: "Rakes?" asked Scooby.
2: "Fakes," said Velma.
4: "Even those peanuts?" said Shaggy.
2: Finally, they reached the dinosaur hall. Large dinosaur skeletons peered down at them. A crowd of people oohed and awed.
4: "Look at that," Velma said. "A real brachiosaur skeleton."
3: "Amazing," said Fred.
4: "Jeepers," said Daphne.
5: "Rarks," said Scooby.
2: The brachiosaur looked too real. Its great jaws opened and closed.
4: "I am starving," Shaggy said.
5: "Ring-roo,"
4: said Scooby, licking his lips.
2: Shaggy turned to a security guard. "Like, where's the best place to chow down?" he asked.
4: "The cafeteria is this way," the guard said. He waved his arm and hit a sign.
2: "Oops," said the guard. "I have new glasses and I still can't see very well, but I can take you to the cafeteria. I have to go that way to start closing the museum."
4: A few minutes later, Shaggy and Scooby had emptied the salad bar, the soda machines, and everything in between. All at once, the cafeteria lights flickered. On, off, on, off. Shouts echoed all around. Something was happening.
5: Come on, Scoob, shouted Shaggy. We have to find the others.
4: They raced back to the dinosaur hall. The brachiosaur skeleton swung its mighty head. It snapped its jaws, one leg moved, then another.
5: It is alive, a boy shouted.
4: Everyone ran in fright. Don't panic, Velma called. A shadow fell over the gang. The dinosaur roared right over their heads.
5: Run, Fred said.
4: They raced past the elephants. The elephants raised their trunks and stomped their feet. They sounded angry. Scooby and the gang sped past the gorillas. The gorillas were swinging from vine to vine.
5: Jinkies, cried Velma.
4: What is going on here?
6: It looks like we have a mystery to solve, said Fred.
5: But we can't hang around, said Shaggy. It is closing time.
7: Let's row, Scooby agreed.
5: Said Daphne. Would you stay for a Scooby snack?
8: Awoo!
4: Howling filled the hall.
5: Rikes, cried Scooby.
8: A monster!
4: He jumped into Shaggy's arms.
6: How about two Scooby snacks? Asked Velma.
7: Okay.
4: Great, said Velma. Now let's split up and look for clues, said Fred. Daphne, Velma, and I will find the security guard. He might know something.
1: Scooby and Shaggy headed down a long, dark hall. With every footstep, they heard a strange animal sound. Then they heard a low, loud moan coming from behind the door. A sign on the door read, "Keep out!"
5: Zoinks! It's a scary jungle beast!
4: Shaggy yelped.
5: Ruh-roh!
4: Scooby barked. They raced back the other way. They crashed right into Velma, Fred, and Daphne. Shaggy said,
5: "There's a monster behind that door. The sign says keep out. And like, that's what I want to do."
4: I have an idea, Velma said. She flung open the door. Then she flipped on the light.
5: Thank goodness, said a voice.
4: Hey, it's the security guard, said Shaggy.
5: What are you doing here?
4: The guard waved around the room. The gang saw buttons and levers and switches. This is the museum control room, he explained.
1: I thought so, said Velma. I bet you stepped inside to close down the museum, but you could not see very well.
4: I turned off the lights by accident, said the guard, and when I tried to find the switch, I pressed all the wrong buttons.
5: And everything went crazy, Velma finished.
4: With some help from the gang, the guard quickly fixed everything, and the museum was quiet.
1: Then came a long, rumbling, loud sound.
5: Everyone jumped.
4: That's just Scooby's tummy, said Shaggy.
6: Hey, can you flip one switch back on?
5: The one for the cafeteria?
6: Scooby-dooby-doo, barked Scooby.

0: morning, everyone, and welcome to this week's episode of It's Easy, Son, Your Life Lessons on Your Journey to Your Purpose. And I'll tell you, I've been away for about a couple of weeks. My responsibilities at work and some other things that I had to take care of really captured my time. And I just had to step away for a minute. But you know what? Coming back, I'm coming back strong. I'm coming back with a brother that I met and have a tremendous amount of respect for. A gentleman that I first met when I was in Charlotte, North Carolina, at the Park Church, and got to know him a little bit better when Bishop Claude Alexander asked both of us to serve on the board of directors for Park Property Management. And, you know, I used to watch this young brother, man. He comes in and walks into the room and he commands this presence. And I'm like, who's this young dude? I mean, I see him in church, but, you know, if Bishop asked him to be on his board, he must be somebody. So as I get to sit there and watch him, I listen to his conversations, his input to the board. And as Bishop, you know, led, just to see him fit in and bring his ideas and thoughts to bear, I said, this brother is going somewhere. And sure enough, he has. He has not only exceeded my expectations, but I tell you this much, the good Lord has his hand on him. And I can see it every day when he does what he do. So without any further ado, ladies and gentlemen, I welcome to the podcast this week my good brother, Mr. James Scruggs. James, how you doing, brother?
1: Incredible, Gerald, man. Doing great, man. Thank you so much, man. I just wanted to start out and say I'm truly honored, blessed, and privileged for you to thought of a little old me to be on this amazing podcast. I mean, you have some heavy hitters on here, bro, and I don't take this opportunity lightly. And I really want to start out by saying thank you for allowing me to be a part of your vision.
0: Oh man, listen, you my brother. When we get through today, people are going to see just how God works and how when a life is blessed and you're obedient, things happen. So we're going to jump right in. Like all my guests, no preset questions, just an open-ended question to start. Tell us, who is James Scruggs and what's his early years like, his family, his background? What grounded him for who we see today and the things that you do?
1: Oh, man, great question. I mean, so who is James Scruggs? So I grew up in Riverhead, New York, and you know, as I look back over my life, you know, I truly give credit to my mother. I didn't realize it when I was growing up as a kid. But I mean, when I tell you, Gerald, she kept me in church and she had me in, you know, I was on the junior usher board, the junior deacons. I was on the youth ministry. I was on the youth choir. I mean, she had me involved in everything. And at the time, I just really couldn't understand why my mom had me in church so much. But as I grow up, I get it now. And I mean, you know, having me in church was much better than having me in the streets. Mm. And I thank her for that. I mean, you know, I never forget. I don't know how old I was. I was maybe like, you know, 5 years old and 6 and 7 years old. And I used to always see my pastor, who is in heaven now, Reverend McElroy, you know, every week as a kid, you know, every Sunday he would have somebody go up to church and give a tithing testimony. And he always would go up there and say, you know, so-and-so come up and give a testimony. And they'd be like, you know, they'd go up there and they'd give their tithing testimony. And as a kid, I was always like, man, they just doing this because Reverend McElroy asked him to do it, right? Go up there and give a tithing testimony, right? Try God, why God was so great for me and what tithing has done for me and blah, blah, blah, blah. So as a kid, I just thought that they just did that because he asked him to go and do it. And, you know, 7, 8 years old, my mom would give me $1 or $2 to put in the offering table, or she would give me $1 or $2 to put in my tithing envelope. And I didn't get it as a kid, right? I really didn't get it, right? So, you know, I saw the seeds at a young age that my mom was putting in me. I didn't get it, but I totally see the seeds now. So I grew up in a church, Friendship Missionary Baptist Church, back in Riverhead, New York. I grew up with my mom and dad. I was one of these kids who I wouldn't say I grew up in the projects. I definitely didn't grow up in the projects, but, you know, I didn't come from money either. Right. So, you know, to put it in perspective, man, my mom and dad probably made $40,000 combined. Right. Mm-hmm. living in New York, which, you know, living in New York, especially Long Island, that's not a lot of money, right? So, so grew up in the church, didn't come from, you know, a big home, grew up in an 800 square foot home, Riverhead. My mom and dad was together, but my mom was an integral part of my life. Like, she was the ones that would come to my football games, right? Mm-hmm. She was the ones that would come to anything that I did in school, right? She was the one that would take me to Jamaica Avenue every year and make sure I had nice clothes so the kids won't laugh at me. So, you know, my mom, Frances Scruggs, who I love to death, and she's here, still here with me today, and she shaped me to who I am. So, you know, I graduated from Riverhead in 1995 high school. From there, I went to the University of Virginia. I'll never forget this story, man. I'll just tell you the story because it kind of tells you who I am. So hopefully I won't take too long to answer that question, but I want to paint the picture. So,
0: mm-hmm. Yeah, so go ahead, my brother.
1: I graduated from Riverhead in 95, started UVA in 95, and fell in love with the school. You know, being from New York and going to the South, everybody's friendly. The campus was beautiful. The people was beautiful. Everything was beautiful about University of Virginia. And I'll never forget, you know, after my first semester, my mom calls me up and she said, I got bad news. And I said, what are you talking about, mom? And she was like, you got to come home. I said, come home? I said, I'm doing great in school, right? I was a psych pre-med major. I was doing well my first semester. She's like, we just can't afford it anymore. And Gerald, I cry like a baby. And I said, all right, Lord, I said, I cannot go back to New York. And she's like, well, look, you got a full ride to SUNY Binghamton. She was like, you know, won't you come back home and go to the state school and you don't have to pay for school. But I fell in love with UVA and the person who I am, I said, all right, Lord, what do I need to do? And I'm gonna put my faith in this in you and I'm gonna try to figure it out. And what I did was I went to my dean of students or career fairs and I said, all right, what do I need to do to become in-state? And I said, my godfather lives in Charlottesville. I said, you know, I can move in with him, use his address, blah, blah, blah. And he basically said, James, he's like, look, it's not that easy. He said, if everybody can just get a Virginia driver's license and use a Virginia residence, everybody would do it, right? Mm-hmm. Because the only way that you can become a true in-state student is by taking a year off. So that's what I had to do.
0: Wow.
1: So that really hurt, right? But I had to do what I had to do. So I finished my first year at UVA. I lived off campus with three of my friends from that I met my first year at UVA. And I worked at this place called Circuit City. And I worked in I was 18 years old, maybe going on 19, Gerald, and I worked in the Ace department, and I was selling Walkmans, TVs, right? and bro, like, God get the glory. I don't take any credit for anything I'm about to tell you, but you know, that year I made $50,000 selling Walkmans,
0: wow,
1: telephones, right? CD players, right? And I just had this hustle, you know, mentality about me, and I was like, all right, like, I got to go get it, right? Like, I can't go back home. I don't want to go back home. I could go back home, but I don't want to go back home. I want to finish my degree here at UVA. So I worked that year at Circuit City, made $50,000, which for me was a whole lot of money.
0: That's a lot of money. Yeah.
1: You know, I told you it is, right? My parents made $40,000 combined, and I made $50,000 that year. So, you know, and make a long story short, I worked that year. I came back to UVA the next year. So I went from paying $20,000 a year to paying $4,000 a year because now I have in-state tuition, right?
0: Yeah.
1: I did that while I was there. I saved up the $50,000. I became a RA, and that got me free room and board, right?
0: Yeah.
1: So I went from, you know, paying 20 G's to $4,000, right? Free room and board. And the only thing I had to cover at that point is my $4,000. I saved money. And I graduated from university from Virginia 4 years later, right? Or 3 years later. So graduated in 2000. But what that experience did was it taught me a lot, right? It showed me, you know, what to do when obstacles come your way, right? Mm-hmm. I could have took the easy way out. I could have listened to my mom. I could have came back home and went to SUNY Binghamton and got a full ride there, and it could have finished it out there. But that I knew that wasn't the path that God had for me. So I took a harder journey, a longer journey. But in 2000, I graduated from the University of Virginia.
0: Wow. Yeah. Well, you know what? Two things I want to do. I want to pull you back a little bit to the earlier part. You said something that got my ears perked up. You said you were on the youth choir.
1: Yes, sir.
0: So what was a tenor?
1: Yeah, tenor.
0: Okay, first or second tenor?
1: I was a second tenor.
0: All right. Yeah, that's number one. All right, let's get that out the way. I'm going to make sure Bishop Alexander sees this because... But on a serious note, though, if you go back to your formative years, it's obvious to me now, just listening to you share that part, that your mom is influential in your life from birth, but her influence, church, the grounding and everything else. Do you have any siblings?
1: I do. I have a sister who's 10 years older. So she's 10 years older than me. So we grew up obviously in the same household. But being 10 years apart, we weren't super close. Growing up. But she moved to Charlotte, maybe 3 or 4 or 5 years after I moved to Charlotte, and we became a lot closer.
0: Yeah. But here's the thing I'm going to ask you now. What you just shared with Cher really shows a tenacity around going for what is yours. Where did that start? What about grade school, high school, middle school? Where did that start? Where did that hunger? For you know what, I got to go get it. Yeah, mom's influence was there, but when did that light bulb go off? You think?
1: So it's so crazy that you asked this question because, oh man, wow! Thank you for asking this question because it made me realize this. Like, so remember when I told you that growing up, me and my dad like lived in the same household, but me and my dad wasn't that close, right? We're much closer now, right? But my dad was the dad who. I don't know if it was tough love. I don't know what it was, but my dad was the dad who would never say, I love you, son, which I could never just understand that as a kid. Right. And my dad was the one who always just understand that as a kid. Right. And my dad was the one who always, you know, he'll say, hey, I want you to go cut the grass.

0: right? Like my dad was always kind of like negative, right? Like, you know, he didn't think that, I mean, and he's proud of me now. Lord knows he's proud of me now. But when I was a kid and a teenager, like, you know, like he would say things to me that would make me think like he didn't think I was going to amount to anything, right? And my whole thing was like, I'm going to show you better than I could tell you kind of thing. So that fuel, I honestly didn't notice growing up, right? But you know how you look back over your life and you realize certain things, but it fueled me from my dad, right? Because I wanted to prove him wrong, right? So not only did I want to prove him wrong, but I wanted more for my life than they had, right? And then the goal for me was to have more than what my parents had. So I think it was a combination of, you know, me trying to prove my dad wrong and me wanting more for my life.
1: Mm-hmm. And that, did that carry you all the way through, you know, middle school, high school? So by the time you got your UVA, I mean, that's not a slouch of a school to get into and matriculate at. So academically, obviously you were probably on top of your game there, right?
0: So another great question, because I never forget this story. So I really wasn't, you know, I had great grades and it wasn't till the seventh grade when the light bulb went off for me. Mm-hmm. And I never forget my best friend. He was a white guy and he was taking advanced science. Right. And I'm like, man, you in advanced science? Like, what's this? Right. I didn't even know what advanced science was. Right. Why are you in advanced science? And I'm not in advanced science. And I never forget. I went to the science teacher and I said, I want to be in this class. And he was like, well, you're not registered for this class, right? And I was like, well, I want to be in this class. And he took a shot on me, bro. And he's like, all right, I'm gonna let you try this class out for 2 weeks. And he said, we're going to give it a go. And when I tell you, Gerald, I went into that advanced science class and I did well. And the light bulb went off for me. And I was like, okay, well, I don't need to be like where everybody else is. I want more for my life, right? And it started from school, right? So from there, man, I was taking advanced science, advanced math, everything. And that's when the light bulb went off for me, because I was like, man, I'm like, I want more, right? I want to, right. And I realized, I was like, all right, man, I can make this happen. I could do this. So in the seventh grade is when the light bulb, I mean, I was the kid who, you know, up until that point, I was just doing enough, right? But mm-hmm. in the seventh grade, man, is when a light bulb went off in me. And then that's when I started taking AB classes, focusing, and school became a top priority to me.
1: Yeah. What about sports? You said you played football. What was that like?
0: So I played football, but I wasn't I would never sit here and tell you I was an athlete, right? A great athlete. Like, I was a big kid. I was always big. My nickname was Bubba, right? So I was 280 pounds in high school, right? In middle school, I was a big kid. So I always was a big kid growing up, but it was fun. I mean, that's where, you know, I was able to build great relationships with friends, right, and have a great time. And it was another way to keep me grounded and keep me out of the streets, right? So between sports, church, and school, right, that helped me, you know, stay grounded.
1: So you're grounded. So you have a solid foundation, and you matriculated at UVA. Mm-hmm. And so what happened after UVA, and what continued to drive you? Because what you're doing now, my brother, is, I tell you, it's impressive. It's impressive. So UVA ends, and what's next?
0: So UVA ends, right? And when I was at UVA, I thought I was going to be a doctor because I love kids, right? But after taking that year off, I decided I didn't want to go and be a pediatrician anymore. And at the time, this was back in the 90s, investment banking and sales and trading was the hot thing for everybody to do. So one of my fraternity brothers was like, man, you know, you should look into investment banking. And then I realized I didn't want to work 80 to 100 hours. So I heard about sales and trading. So make a long story short, I ended up doing a lot of research on sales and trading. And I got my first job with Bank of America in 2000. So I started my career at Bank of America as an associate. I moved to Charlotte in 2000 and I worked on the trading floor. And I never forget, man. And for me, I just put it all out there. Like, I was making $50,000. So again, that was a lot of money for me. And then my first year at B of A, Gerald, I got my bonus, which was $30,000, which was a whole lot of money for me. Mm-hmm. And I never forget, I put it in the stock market. I was like, man, I'm excited. I'm gonna put this money in the stock market. I want to invest. I want to grow. I want to become wealthy. Right.
1: Yeah. Yeah.
0: And sure enough, I lost every penny that I put in there. I was putting it
1: back. The whole 30?

0: old 30. I was buying
1: wow.
0: I was buying telecom stocks, right?
1: Oh wow, yeah,
0: and
1: yeah.
0: I was buying telecom stocks, and I was buying Enron and CIT and all the WorldCom, and I lost everything. And I never forget, man, at this point in my life, I was wrestling with tithing, right? Right. At that point, I was wrestling with tithing, right? And I never tithe other than a dollar or two. So I'm painting a picture, right? So I never tithe other than a dollar or two that my mom would give me when I was a little kid, right?
1: Right.
0: And I never forget, I had an 86 Buick LeSabre, right? And I was making $50,000 working for B of A. And I was like, man, I want a new car. I was like, you know, I said, man, like, it would be nice to get a new car. And then, but God was he was just tugging on me about tithing. And I was like, man, if I tithe, man, that's about $500. That's $500, you know, a month or whatever, right? Whatever it was, right? And I was like, man, should I tithe? And then eventually, man, God just convicted me. Yes, tithe. And bro, so I tithe, and I decided to tithe, and I never forget. So then once he convicted me to tithe, I was like, all right, do I do gross or net? So then I was like, seriously, right?
1: Yeah.
0: I'm like, all right, Lord. So am I supposed to tithe gross? Am I supposed to tithe net? So then I got some wise counsel on that, figured that out. And bro, so I started tithing. And man, that's a whole nother story right there. But to paint the picture, I started tithing. I lost that bonus. And then I never forget, I went to one of my fraternity brothers. His name was Doug Jones. And I said, man, what else? What other options is it, right? And he said, what about real estate? And I was like, I never thought about real estate. He's like, man, you should read this book called Rich Dad, Poor Dad by Robert Kiyosaki.
1: Mm-hmm.
0: So, brother, I read that book. And at the time, I wasn't even an avid reader, bro. But I could not put that book down. You hear me? Like, I just read that book. I read that book. So after reading that book, God gets the glory about what I'm about to say. I don't take no credit for it. But I went out literally, and in one year, I bought 20 rental properties. So the first year, I bought 20 rental properties. The second year, I bought 10 rental properties, right? And this was back in 2002, right? And then I never forget after that, I was working on the trading floor with a brother who went to Morehouse. And he was like, man, you ever thought about owning a REIT? And I was like, no, what? I didn't even know what a REIT was. He was like, a real estate investment trust. And he was like, what's your goal? I said, well, I eventually want to get to 100 single family homes and have them free and clear. And that brother was like, hey, if you do apartments, you can get there faster. So make a long story short, me and that brother went out and tried to buy a 35-unit apartment building. And we both were making, for what I thought, good money. We had great credits, and we could not get the building. We could not get the apartment building. So a white guy I work with on the trading floor, he overheard the conversation, and he's like, man, you know, if you guys looking for a third partner, he's like, I'll go into it with you. So make a long story short, we said, all right, fine. He got involved, and then we were able to get the apartment building, right? So in 2005, he bought this 35-unit apartment building. Me, Chris, who was a brother from Morehouse, and then another brother, Todd, went to Morehouse. We decided to buy this 163-unit apartment building. So from 2002 to 2007, God being the glory, I don't take any credit for it. You know, I was able to amass 30 single-family homes, 35-unit apartments, with two partners in a 163-unit apartment building with four more partners.
1: Jesus. Woo. Man. So now I understand when you walked into the boardroom why that presence came with you. But seriously, and it's good to hear the Morehouse brothers, you know. I spent some time at Morehouse, as you might know, and I'll tell you something, the house.
0: Oh, listen.
1: And black males and what it instills in black males to go for excellence at all times. It's ingrained in them. So I'm actually pleased to hear you mention two Morehouse brothers, because I spent 19 months there, and it's drilled into them that you are, like you said, you want more, right? But I want to ask you, what fraternity are you?
0: Alpha Fraternity Incorporated.
1: Yeah, Alpha. I was just up at Cornell, Ithaca last week, and I was looking for your new home that you guys bought up there.
0: Yep.
1: But let me ask you this question. You shared some very powerful stories just now, not only the stories of how you started, but you keep going back to your faith.
0: Mm.
1: And you're saying, you know, the tithing and that you give God glory because you don't take any credit for it, and all of these things. But, you know, this podcast is really about trying to inspire young people, young professionals, you know, folks still in college. Believe it or not, I hear more from grandma, those age groups. What would you say to young people that are listening to this now, or young professionals could be on that trading floor like you were when you were having that conversation? What would you say to them as guideposts for them to pursue?
0: Oh, man. I mean, that's a lot to unpack. But I mean, and I know a lot of people say this, but for me, it's been my living testimony. But truly to put God first. I mean, anything you decide to do, I mean, if it's being an entrepreneur, if it's being a civil engineer, whatever you decide to do, to truly put God first, I would say, is the first one. Right. And then, you know, find that great mentor. Right. I mean, that is truly, you know, because finding someone who kind of went on the journey that you're trying to go on, and they can, you know, tell you about some bumps in the roads that they may have hit that you can avoid, is a blessing. So, you know, putting God first, finding the right mentor, building like intentional, genuine relationships is another, you know, and I would say, you know, networking is huge, right? And doing research on whatever you decide to do, right? So, I mean, you know, those are like, I mean, I can go on and on, and then don't get me started if you just, you know, about, you know, marriage, right? And then finding that right partner, because honestly, bro, like finding that and being grounded in the with the right spouse is major, you know, especially as an entrepreneur, because it's already hard in itself, right? But having that partner who can help you through those times is priceless.
1: Well, let's go there. Expound on that, what you mean, because today, you know, well, I've been married now for almost 28 years, been with my wife for about 30 to 31 years. Mm. So I know exactly what you're saying, but in the context of what you said, your comment, don't get me started, what's behind that?
0: I mean, I'll tell you, man. So when I first started my, so what's behind it is when you are, you know, and this is for people who want to be an entrepreneur, right? So, you know, it's already hard in itself to take this leap of faith, right? No matter what the business idea is, right? Mm-hmm. But having somebody who truly supports you, right, is amazing. And I give you an example. So in 2008, we know we had the recession,
1: right?
0: And real estate market just kind of just went to where it went, right? And at that point in time, I left Bank of America in 2007, and I didn't know what I was going to do next, but I knew I did not want to go back and work for corporate America. So I met my wife now back in 2006. We got engaged in 2007. And we got married in 2008 in the recession. And I never forget, you know, I didn't know what I was going to do next, but I knew I didn't want to go back to corporate America. And I remember I said, honey, I said, I want to start this assisted living business. And she said, all right, I'll support you. Let's go. And my wife was an attorney, and, you know, I had some savings, right, when I started that business. But you got to remember, we're in the recession now.
1: Yeah.
0: And for whatever reason, man, like we were blessed. We was never at that time robbing Peter to pay Paul. But my wife felt like this angst, right, about like, you know, she's like, you know, because it took a year to get that business really going. Right. Mm-hmm, mm-hmm. And so, I mean, you spending money to make money. Right. And even though in the beginning, my wife was like, yeah, let's do it. Right. I got you. But over the time, after 2 or 3, 4 months. Right. I can just tell she was feeling some kind of like angst about the business. Right. And what was going on. And you got to remember, bro, we paying all of our bills. We live a humble life. Everything is good. Right. But that angst that my wife was having was giving me angst, if that makes sense, right?
1: Because it does make sense, yes.
0: It's already hard enough to go out here and try to start something from scratch. But the fact that she was feeling some kind of angst, it was like really, and like I said, my wife is an amazing, right? She wasn't like coming home like, you need to go back to corporate America, none of that, right? But I could just tell she was feeling some kind of angst. So I never forget, bro. And it was making me feel anxious. And I went to her, I said, honey, I said, I'm gonna figure this out. I said, give me 1 year. I said, if I can't make Unlimited Possibilities take off in 1 year, I said, I'll go back to corporate America. Now, I was gonna make that promise to my wife if I couldn't make it work and go back to corporate America. But me being who I am, and I say this in a humble way, I was not going back to corporate America, right? So I knew I had to go out here and hustle. Now, what I told my wife, I said, look, you have to remember this. I said, because we got married in April 2008. I said, I'm going to go out here and make this happen. But I said, but you got to make sure you fully give me your 120% support. And I said, but you can't expect me to come home either at 5 o'clock for dinner. I said, because if I got to go get it, I got to go get it. And she said, absolutely. So for me, bro, as an entrepreneur, right, who's starting a brand new business, something I've never done before, when my wife said, okay, she said okay, and she meant okay. It was like a weight off my shoulders, right? Because I didn't have to come always be thinking about how she's feeling. When she said okay, you got that year, she let it all go. She gave it all to God. I gave it all to God. And we went out there and made it happen. So, but if I didn't have that support from her, I have no idea how much harder it would have been trying to figure out a new business, trying to make it work in a recession, but then not having that support from your spouse. Oh, brother, it would have been so hard. But when I tell you, and that's where it started, her support, and I've had it ever since. And it's been a major blessing to me as an entrepreneur.
1: Oh, wow. Do you know of brothers and sisters who are going down the entrepreneur's path but don't have that kind of support from a significant other? And do you see a difference?
0: Yes, definitely, right? Mm-hmm. Absolutely, right? And it can see a major difference, right? So, and that's why one of the things for me that I want to be, and I have been real intentional about, is giving back to other young brothers who are younger than me. And I tell them, I say, look, one of the things that you got to get right, and I said, whether you're in a serious relationship right now or you're not in a serious relationship, but the day that you become in a serious relationship, the day that you decided that you're going to get married, you got to find that right partner. Because I said, it can make or break you being an entrepreneur. So I know brothers who are doing it or who have been doing it, who haven't had that support. And I see the stress and the heartaches that they go through. And I'm trying to help brothers who haven't been there yet to make sure that they get it right.
1: they get it right. They don't get it right. Walk into that hornet's nest.
0: Yes, sir.
1: But just sitting here listening to you, and you're an entrepreneur at heart. That is clear to me from our time we met until now. But if you could think of one thing, what distinguishes, is there anything, or is it a character trait that distinguishes someone who wants to be an entrepreneur versus someone who would rather just stay working and have that security of the paycheck coming in? And that, I think the best word I could say is stability. Is there a character trait that you see, or is it just that, hey, man, I'm coming from New York, I got to go get it. I got this thing I want to prove my dad wrong and all the things. Not everybody's going to have that early experience. But do you think there's a character trait that you can observe as a seasoned entrepreneur now that sets the two apart?
0: So that's a great question. I mean, honestly, so part of it is being a risk taker, right? Mm-hmm. So the brothers that I know a lot of smart brothers who has what I call the golden handcuffs on, right? Because they're making great money, right? And I guarantee you, I know these brothers because I see it, right? That if they took that leap of faith and they were able to step out and take that risk, these brothers can go out here and crush whatever business that they decide to start, right? So I think it starts from you know, a risk tolerance, right? And right, so you know, having that the right risk tolerance, right? Having that the urge and the desire to step out of that and it's harder when you make more money, right? Mm-hmm. Right. So if you making $30,000, right? Or it's a lot easier to take that risk, right? But if you making $300,000-$400,000, which I know brothers that's doing that, it's a lot harder to take that risk. Yeah. If that makes sense, right? So I mean, I think it comes to a risk. It comes to a faith, right? It's having that itch, right? That entrepreneur itch. Is having that hustle mentality, right? You know, those are what I would contribute to, you know, someone who is saying, all right, I'd rather be safe, right? And work in a corporate America, right? And get my paycheck, right? Versus saying, you know, I want to make my own destiny. I mean, and for me, it really comes back to being able to control my destiny. What I've learned from working in corporate America was that I couldn't control my own destiny, right?
1: Yeah,
0: I can only go so high, right? You know, I've made millions and millions of dollars for B of A, but I got 0.01% of that, right?
1: Right.
0: And I knew if I take that same desire and hustle and work ethic for my own, what I can do, right? Not only what I can do for my family, leaving a legacy, but I can even give more back to the kingdom. And honestly, that's what I'm all about is kingdom giving.
1: Right? Yeah, well, it was funny. We were eventually going to end up here. So I think your new company is Kingdom Development
0: Partners. Yes, sir.
1: Partners. Yeah. So yes, talk to us a little bit about that. So you've just been in this space. So I consider you now a guru in real estate, especially there and what you're doing. But that Kingdom Development Partners that you have now, that's just an offshoot or an outgrowth or really an expansion of what you started when you met on the trading floor with those young men.
0: Exactly. So I started out doing real estate investing, right? Buying real estate, right? So it's like the game of Monopoly, right? So I started buying houses and then you graduate a little bit, right? And I started buying multifamily apartments, right? But then in 08, I started doing assisted living homes, right? But now with Kingdom Development Partners, so I have, you know, two new companies since that. And Kingdom Development Partners is a development firm. And then we also have a sister company, which is called JS Sons Construction. So what Kingdom Development Partners do, what we do is we go out, we find raw land, right? And then we figure out what the highest and best use is for that land, right? So currently to this day, we develop and we build single family homes. We develop and build multifamily townhomes, right? So, you know, as of today, we have several projects in the pipeline, and God gives the glory for all of this. But Kingdom Development Partners now has, we just finished phase one in this neighborhood, this African-American neighborhood called Wilmore, where we just developed and built 8 multifamily townhomes. We're building 34 townhomes across the street. Another African-American neighborhood called Enderley Park in Charlotte. We're building 16 single-family homes. We're building 34 multifamily townhomes in that neighborhood. And God be the glory, we have another piece of land that we own in North Charlotte, 23.5 acres, where we're going to be building 330 apartments and 80 build for rent townhomes. So that's what we have in our existing pipeline right now to this day with Kingdom Development Partners.
1: That is awesome, man. I remember when you started and you were sharing your story, but to now, I left Charlotte in 2013. So you have really expanded. So how do, aside from God's providence and His blessings, how would you, if you had your druthers, let's say it that way, you had your druthers, the African-American community, young brothers, you say you're giving back. Mm-hmm. Do they see you as someone that they can be one day, or they just see you as an anomaly and say, hey, I'll never get there?
0: No, because if anybody's talked to me, I mean, they're going to have to see that they can be exactly what I am or better, one day. I mean, so, I mean, and that's what I share with these brothers. I mean, you can be what I am plus more. So, I mean, the brothers that I mentor definitely see it. They see it and they desire to have what I'm doing plus more. So, I mean, definitely, I think they see, and that's what is the beauty about being an entrepreneur, is when you can either see and or help other brothers become what you are or more. And that's part of what the giving back is, and reaching back, and that's just one part of giving back to the kingdom. Yeah. Right. Is being super intentional about helping other brothers get to that same level or better. Yeah.
1: So what would you say is your ministry?
0: So my first ministry is my family.
1: Mm-hmm.
0: So it's so crazy because, oh man, another great question, because one thing that God spoke to me, he said, look, I don't want you to be that guy who goes out here and try to make millions and millions of dollars, but you do it by risking losing time with your kids, right? Mm-hmm. And when I tell you that, when he dropped that in my spirit, I can appreciate that so much, because my family is my first ministry. When I tell you, if you ask me what's more important, is it to become a self-made millionaire or to be an amazing dad and be a part of your kids' lives and watch every soccer game that you can watch every swim meet that you can watch, right? Take them on every father, dad, a father, son trip that you can take them on and instill into them, right? Help them, you know, be a part of a legacy. I mean, that to me, and being a great husband, right? So, and it's all a job, right? And it's so crazy because I'm serious. Like being a full-time dad and a full-time husband is just as much time or more as being an entrepreneur, right? Mm-hmm. If you do it right, right? Mm-hmm. And that's my first ministry, honestly, is my family. I mean, because to me, if I don't take care of them first, none of this matters.
1: None of it matters. I'm going to ask you a very big hypothetical question. You just mentioned a lot of land and things that you're doing there in the city of Charlotte. And I've watched that city grow. I was at Johnson C. Smith, if you recall. And now we can see I call it gentrification. Mm-hmm. Uptown is coming further to Beatty's Ford Road and all these kinds of things. But there's still some challenges there. Correct. If you were mayor of Charlotte for a day or a week and you had all the power to make changes and things, what would you do?
0: Great question. So one of the things that we didn't talk about that Kingdom Development Partners will do and is working on and doing now is trying to bridge this generational gap, wealth gap amongst our people. So if I was the mayor, I would make every developer, white developer, black developer, Indian developer, Asian developer, every project that they do, a piece of it has to be affordable, right? Mm-hmm. Right? That's not a requirement right now. Right now, whether that comes down from the federal legislation or the local legislation, I would make that a priority, because what I'm seeing now, especially now in Charlotte, that generational gap is getting wider and wider and wider, right? Mm-hmm. And one of the things that Kingdom Development Partners is being intentional about is helping bridge that generational gap. And I'll tell you how. We're doing our first diverse price point. We signed on the dotted line prayerfully next week on a contract of some land on Betty's Ford Road, where we're going to do our first, what I call a diverse price point or mixed income for sale community. And what that means is 70% will be market rate, 30% will be affordable, right? So, and this is not rent. This is for sale, because Gerald, when I tell you, growing up from Long Island, coming from nothing, and I've seen what real estate has done for me in my mm-hmm. life, that's one of the ways that we can help give back to the community and give back and help bridge this generational gap is helping people to truly become homeowners, right? Yep. Because that's where it starts, right?
1: Yeah,
0: that piece right there. So if I was the mayor for the day, I would wave my wand and I would really truly hone in on bridging this generational gap And the housing affordability issue that we have, like truly, truly honing in on that.
1: I'm going to ask you a question. I'm pulling up on your expertise and your knowledge of real estate and homes and rent mm-hmm. and all this kind of stuff. Down here in Orlando, rents are through the roof. California, it's through the roof. But you have firms like BlackRock and others now who are buying up properties, and you know the gentrification is now on steroids, if you will. What is your take on that as an entrepreneur, and given what you just said about, I'm going to call it your ministry, to give back and bridge this gap? Over on this side, there's this huge business and this huge sense of driving wealth. But on this side, here comes the ministry part that's basically saying, look, I got to find ways for people to afford homes. How do you see those two? Because it looks like they're polar opposites, but who's trapped in the middle are low to middle income people who right now can't afford it. Just want to get your thoughts on that.
0: So, I mean, another great question, because you are exactly right. So because of all of this private equity monies that's out there, they're the ones who are buying all of these properties, right? So the consumer who I'm talking about, right, who want to buy a home, even the consumers who aren't looking for affordable housing, it's hard for them to buy a house right now because all of that private equity money is buying everything that they can, right? So they're making it a lot harder for the consumer to be able to purchase a home because they're buying it before it even hits the market. Yeah, So it is a huge disparity right now because of all of this private equity money coming in, buying up all of these homes. And then you have the consumer over here who even just, who can even afford a market rate home, but then imagine the ones who are looking for the affordable ones, right? So, and that's the reason why I'm so excited about doing our first, what I call a diverse price point and mixed income communities, because the need is there. Because if more people don't be intentional about making that happen, it's going to make that gap even mm-hmm. wider. And what it's going to do is going to allow people not to even become homeowners, because it's just too much gobbling up and money on this side that's just eating it all up. So I mean, that's a great question, and it needs to be more developers that's going to be intentional about making sure that these people don't get missed.
1: Yeah, you know, this is a very inspirational interview here. This is going to be one of the good podcasts. I know the good ones, but. What's next for James Scruggs? What's next for James Scruggs?
0: So what's next for James Scruggs is to keep doing everything. So James Scruggs right now does market rate deals, right? And then James Scruggs is working on his first diverse price point communities. So what's next for James Scruggs is to keep growing Kingdom Development Partners, keep growing JS Sons Construction, but I'm really want to become the guru of diverse price point communities. And what I mean by that is that it needs to be more intentionality on that. So what's next for James Scruggs is to go out here and making sure that I'm not just going out here and trying to just mass and build this huge company, right, and make all this money, right, and for me or my family, but to make sure that I go out here and be super intentional about bridging this generational gap. Like when I tell you I'm excited about this, because one, God put it on my spirit to do it, and two, I'm excited about it because the need is there, mm-hmm. right? And it's not a small need; it's a huge need. So right now, man, over the last, I would say probably a year, I've been blessed and fortunate to meet certain different future partners that's going to come alongside of me, right, to help me figure this out, right? Because being a developer and being a builder, one of the issues that we have right now is land costs going up. The other issue that we have is building materials going up, right?
1: Yeah.
0: So, you know, how do you really make those homes affordable when you have all these other barriers, right, which is mm-hmm. land costs going up and you got building materials going up? But I'm starting to have different partners like LISC, right? So different community banks, right? You know, different investors. One of my great investors, Mr. McCall, who I cherish dearly, introduced me to an investor who is going to give, you know, my company a grant to do my first diverse price point community, right? So to make sure that we can really grow out here and develop these communities, right? And not talk about it, but actually do it.
1: Actually do it, right?
0: Because there's a lot of talk when it comes to affordable housing and doing these kind of things, but actually being intentional and doing it. So what's next, man, is to continue to grow our business, right? To continue to grow our ministry, and to really be that true developer going out here that's truly helping their people who look like them to be in these communities and to help bridge this gap.
1: Man, let me tell you something. I'm very proud of you, man. I really am. I'm very, very proud of you hearing the context. I've always seen and heard from a distance, but to hear you and just watching you on the screen, you can tell it's in your heart. Mm. I'm going to do something with you that I've done with pretty much all of my guests. Mm. And I'm going to ask you to just try to speak to the audience, you know, primarily young people, young adults. They might listen to this today and say, wow, you know what? That brother just inspired me. But I'm going to ask you to, from a pastoral perspective, what words could you share about tying this all together? The faith, the hard work in school, getting prepared, understanding what your why is, right? From a pastoral perspective, what words would you be able to share with us or share with them?
0: Man, so I will tell you this. I mean, faith is huge. And I don't know if you ever had anybody come on the podcast to say this, but I mean, tithing is huge, bro. When mm-hmm. I tell you that changed my life as an entrepreneur, I honestly, if I'm going to speak to any entrepreneur, you have to give God his 10. You have to give God his 10 because he commanded that, right? You need to be obedient about that. I've seen what it's done for me, right? And when I tell you, Gerald, like, that is so important, and that's something I live by, right, is giving God that 10th, right? And I'm at a point now where I'm giving him 12% versus 10%. Mm. I've seen, and I don't do it just because, right? I do it because that's what he said to do, right? Yeah. In Malachi, he talked about it in Malachi, but I've seen what it has done for me and my family, bro. Like, and it's not just to say, ooh, here's more. I'd never forget in 2008, I had the 30 rental properties, Gerald. I had the 35 unit apartment building, and I had the 163 unit apartment building with those brothers from Morehouse. And in 2000, from 2008 to 2014, I'm seeing foreclosures everywhere, brother, everywhere. And it was hard in 2008 to 2014, but I kept tithing, right? And guess how many houses I foreclosed on in 2000, from 2008 to now?
1: I have no idea.
0: Zero, bro. Wow. Like, that was God's glory, bro. That was him. Like, so, you know, it's the faith. It's giving God his tithe, right? Giving God his glory, right? Everything I do, I never take credit for it, right? I give God the glory in everything I do, and I definitely encourage any entrepreneur to do that. You know, to keep the faith, to give God the glory, to stay in line with his will, right? I always, anything I do, I said, God, let this be your will, not my will, but your will. Right. Because I've been outside of his will before and I know what that feels like.
1: It's not good.
0: It's not good. And I never want to do that again. So, I mean, that's what I would talk. I would talk about faith. I would talk about tithing. And I would talk about standing in line in his will.
1: Yeah. Well, my brother, believe it or not, we're close to an hour. I told you.
0: Wow.
1: I told you. It doesn't feel that way, does it?
0: No, not at all.
1: It doesn't. Well, I'm going to leave the last several minutes to you. And, is there something you want to share with this audience that I've not gotten around to ask a question? Something that's on your heart. You know, you're you're a dad now, dad, and I see you out there coaching soccer, and you got to do the traveling now. Been there, done that, but you're absolutely right. Your children take over your life, which is a good thing. But on the other side, you see. So you have a lot going on, but is there anything that you want to share that we didn't cover during this time we've spent today?
0: No, I think one of the things, I kind of hit on everything that's near and dear to me, right? And anything that I typically try to make sure that I invest in a young brother or a young sister. Right. But, the biggest thing that I would say is that always give back, right? Always reach back, right? And then one thing that I will tell you that we don't do enough of in the Black community is to work with each other. Let's not be crabs in a bucket, right? When God truly blesses you and advances you, right, and whatever that is, right, make sure that you share the knowledge. Make sure you share the resources. Make sure you share the contacts. And work together. I mean, because we can do so much more together. And I'm truly learning that. Like, if we just help each other, if we grow together, if we build together, if we teach together, if we learn together and share together, we can do so much more together. So, that's something that I do feel like needs to be changed in the African-American community. Mm. And I would love to be able to see more on. And I'm currently now working with several brothers, and we all trying to be very, very, very intentional about doing this and not just talking about it, but truly doing it. Mm-hmm. And like I said, and when God does take you to that next level, make sure you reach back, because we got to keep doing that, right? We got to keep doing that.
1: Man, listen, this was an hour well spent. And as I'm sitting here listening to you, I was saying to myself, wow, I have to invite James down to campus.
0: Oh,
1: I'd have to invite James down to campus. You know, we have 70,000 students here at UCF.
0: Where I currently that big?
1: Work. Yeah, 70,000. And there are some very, very bright people here, young people that are just hungry for what you just shared today. And I can tell you, man, this is one of these episodes that I know I'm going to get phone calls on. I'm going to get phone calls and say, hey, listen, that brother you have on, and it's not anything deep, you know, like you said, we have to be intentional. And just the authenticity of the guests. And today, my brother, you exhibited that yet again. And I just want to say to you, keep doing what you're doing. I watch from a distance. I know you were probably surprised when I called you, but
0: I was very surprised.
1: Yeah. I'm watching from a distance. I check people out and I see what you're doing. But, you know, just like you said, before we were talking about off air, I'm an accountant and a finance professional. And here I am doing a podcast.
0: Wow.
1: And up to 70, almost 70 plus episodes of just interviewing interesting people like yourself. And the whole idea is, like you said, to bridge that gap, right? And it's brothers like you that continue to, you know, give me the fuel to keep finding the time to do this. And so well done. And I'm just so humble and grateful that you decided to join and share your wisdom.
0: Honored to be here, brother.
1: Yeah, share your testimony more so today, because, you know, our nation right now is just in a spot, and that's one spot over there. And then we have another spot with economic and socioeconomic patterns and what people are going through. So for you to share what you shared today, my brother, very, very inspirational. I couldn't be any more grateful and thankful for you joining.
0: Thank you so much, Gerald. I appreciate you more than you know, brother.
1: All right. You know what? Let's stay in touch, and we'll try to do some things, right?
0: Do it, brother.
1: All right. Well, there you have it, ladies and gentlemen. My guest this week was Mr. James Scruggs. And I tell you what, I've known this brother for some many years now. And quite frankly, every time I get a guest on, I learn more and more about him. Their level of gravitas and their inspiration in my head and in my heart goes to another level. A deep brother, as you can definitely hear here, but a passionate brother about family and about getting others to come along, which is what I like. Giving back, paying it forward, whatever you put behind it. we just spent an hour with Mr. Scruggs. So ladies and gentlemen, remember, this is It's Easy Sung, your life lessons on your journey to your purpose. Until next week, be safe and have a great week. Take care.

0: Hi, my name is Kyra Lowry. I'm a part of the women's basketball team here at North Carolina Central, and my major is psychology. Today, I'll be reading Trains by Gail Gibbons. Many kinds of trains move along the tracks. Clickety-clack, they are pulled by their powerful locomotives. The first locomotives were built about 150 years ago. The trains were pulled by steam engines. They used wood or coal for fuel. Today, some steam engines are still in use. They are also trains that have diesel engines. And others that are run by electricity. They all run on railroad tracks. Passenger trains carry people through subway tunnels around cities and to nearby towns. Some passenger trains stop at railroad stations and carry people to faraway towns and cities. Passengers can eat and sleep on the train. There are freight trains too. They carry heavy loads. Sometimes more than one engine is needed to pull a very long train. The cars are connected by couplers. Couplers hold cars together when one car is bumped into another. Pulling the uncoupling lever lets them come apart. Freight trains have lots of different cars. Flat cars haul many kinds of cargo. Refrigerator cars carry food that needs to be kept fresh. The hopper cars are hauling gravel and coal. The train stops. Grain is poured into the covered hopper cars. The train moves on. Piggyback cars carry truck trailers. Box cars and tank cars go by. The box cars are carrying furniture. The tank cars are carrying oil. These gondola cars are hauling scrap metal. The train stops. Grain is dumped from the covered hopper cars. The train moves on again. Three-level rack cars roll by carrying shiny new cars. At the end of the train is the caboose. The caboose is for the train crew. There are all kinds of trains. It is fun to watch them go by. The end.
1: Go.
2: I'm Taylor Williams. I play basketball for North Carolina Central University. I'm a rec administration major, and I'll be reading My Body, Mi Cuerpo by Gladys Rosa Mendoza. My name is Edward. Mi nombre es Eduardo. My name is Elisa. Mi nombre es Elisa. I have two eyes, two ears, and one nose. Yo tengo dos ojos, dos orejas, y una nariz. I have two arms and two hands. Yo tengo dos brazos y dos manos. I have 10 fingers and two elbows. Yo tengo 10 dedos y dos codos. I have one mouth, lots of teeth, and one big smile. 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I have two legs, two thighs, and two knees. Yo tengo dos piernas, dos muslos, y dos rodillas. I have 2 feet, two ankles, and 10 toes. Yo tengo dos pies, dos tobillos, y 10 dedos de los pies.
0: but everybody knows only one body.
1: Pero como todo el mundo sabe, solo tenemos un cuerpo.
3: Yeah. No David by David Shannon. David's mom always said, "No, David." No, David. No, David, no. No, no, no. Come back here, David. David, be quiet. Don't play with your food. That's enough, David. Go to your room. Settle down. Stop that this instant. Put your toys away. Not in the house, David. I said no, David. Davy, come here. Yes, David, I love you. And that was No, David by David Shannon.
4: Hi, I'm Dinaja Harrell. I'm a sophomore here at North Carolina Central and I play softball. My major is elementary education and today I'm gonna be reading Pete the Cat by James Dean and Eric Litham. Pete the Cat was walking down the street in his brand new white shoes. Pete loved his white shoes so much, he sang this song. I love my white shoes, I love my white shoes, I love my white shoes. Oh no, Pete stepped in a large pile of strawberries. What color did that turn his shoes? Red. Did Pete cry? Goodness no. He kept walking along and singing his song. I love my red shoes, I love my red shoes, I love my red shoes. Oh no, Pete stepped in a large pile of blueberries. What color did it turn his shoes? Blue. Did Pete cry? Goodness no. He kept walking along and singing his song. I love my blue shoes, I love my blue shoes, I love my blue shoes. Oh no, Pete stepped in a large puddle of mud. What color did it turn his shoes? Brown. Did Pete cry? Goodness no. He kept walking along and singing his song. I love my brown shoes, I love my brown shoes, I love my brown shoes. Oh no, Pete stepped in a bucket of water and all the brown and all the blue and all the red were washed away. What color were his shoes again? White, but now they were wet. Did Pete cry? Goodness no. He kept walking along and singing his song. I love my wet shoes, I love my wet shoes, I love my wet shoes. The moral of Pete's story is no matter what you step in, keep walking along and singing your song because it's all good. The end.
5: 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I'm on the softball team here at North Carolina Central. My major is Family and Consumer Sciences. And today I'm going to be reading Super Ladybug to the Rescue by Gyando Van Ginchen. Help! Somewhere in Africa, an elephant has gotten stuck in the mud. Help! Above an abyss in the Grand Canyon, a dog is dangling by one paw. Help! In the hot Sahara Desert, a camel is completely drying out. Help! Deep in the Amazon jungle, a snake is seriously tangled. Help! On the beach in the Cayman Islands, a lost whale has been washed ashore. Look! It's Super Ladybug to the rescue. With his super powerful elephant sucker, he pulls that big softy out of the muddy mess in no time. Fortunately, with his mega extending net for falling animals, he is always just in time. Yay, Super Ladybug! With his wonderful water tank, he refills the camel's humps in a flash. With his mighty knot remover, he helps the tangled snake back to a straight path. And with his unbelievable turbo pusher, he gives that poor whale a good shove back into the sea. On his way home, Super Ladybug helps a polar bear who has fallen through the ice in Greenland, two giraffes who have tumbled upside down with laughter in the African bush, a howler monkey with a stuffed up nose in the rainforest, and three zebras who lost their stripes somewhere in the African grasslands. It was just another day as usual for Super Ladybug, tired but satisfied. He crawled into bed. Help! Whoo! A call comes in on the international receiver. A barn owl all the way across the world can't fall asleep now that the sun is up. Super Ladybug hops out of bed. He knows just what to do. He grabs some special storybooks for owls who can't fall asleep and flies off. Super Ladybug to the rescue. The end.
6: Hello, my name is Natalie. I'm a sophomore and I'm majoring in kinesiology. The Five Senses Touch by Mariah Ruiz. When you touch a rose petal, it feels soft, very, very soft. The thorns are sharp, very, very sharp. Feel how smooth the ice is. Feel the bark. The sand is very dry. The water is very wet. Fire is very hot. Snow is very, very cold. The mirrors feel hard. The mirrors feel hard. The mattress feels

0: Well, good afternoon, everyone, and welcome to this week's episode of It's Easy Sung, your life lessons on your journey to your purpose. And today, like I say at the start of every meeting, I have a guest with me that, once again, I'm humbled. People say, well, Gerald, you're always humbled. I'm humbled because of the quality and the caliber of the guests in terms of their societal impact, their careers, and all that they have done and accomplished thus far is an inspiration to many. They oftentimes don't see it for themselves, but people see it in them and gravitate towards their life witness, so to speak. So without any further ado, today I welcome to the podcast Dr. Tashni Dubroy, the Executive Vice President and Chief Operating Officer for my beloved alma mater, the Howard University, the Mecca, the Black Harvard, the capstone and all of that. So Dr. Dubroy, welcome to the show.
1: Thank you so much for having me, Gerald. And you can call me Tashni.
0: Okay. Well, you know, I tell people all the time, whenever I'm speaking with folks with the PhD, I think they earn it. So I'll use it till they tell me not to use it. So Tashni, we're going to jump right in. This podcast is just about having a conversation and sharing your story, a story that I know of that's very, not only impressive and impactful, but one that I know is inspirational. I'll ask open-ended questions, and then based on your responses, I will ask derivative questions, and before you know it, our time will be up.
1: All right.
0: So opening up, I'll just ask the general question I ask. Who is Tashni Dubroy? What undergirds her, her core, her family, her early years, all of that stuff that made her who she is today?
1: Fantastic. All right. So, you know, I'll start off with what I think defines me now. It has certainly morphed over the years, but the title that I hold and I revere is mom. I am mother to an 11-year-old daughter, and she is resilient. She exhibits so much of what it is that I would ever hope to be. And so I always say, you know, Marley, you are better than I am, and I expect so many great things from her. But originally, I'm from Jamaica, and being born in that island has certainly defined my character and has certainly been responsible for so much of the strength that I hold, not only as a professional, but also as a woman. So I think I would be remiss if I didn't start there. I came from a middle-income family. My mom and dad were entrepreneurs. They started off in the farming industry, and that's where they met each other. I'm from the rural area of Jamaica, Maypin, Clarendon.
0: Oh, wow.
1: And I grew up there for most of my life, matriculating onto high school, like Glenmere High School in Maypin. And one of the, I'd say the first and major instances in my parents' marriage was their separation when I was 11 years old. And it certainly charted a different path for our family. I'm the youngest of my siblings. At the time, four of my siblings were living with me. And after my parents separated, you know, my older siblings went on to college, and I was left there in the island with my older sister. Now, I will never forget when my mom said to me, Tash, I'm headed to the United States after the financial burden had become too much for her. She decided that she was going to go to the U.S. for about 2 weeks to make a little money abroad, and she would care for the family. And she left the garage, went in a taxi, and went to the airport. And she said, Tashni, I'll be back in 2 weeks' time. I didn't see my mom again for two

0: years.
1: Oh, wow.
0: And so, you know, I'm telling you that part of my story because I think it is such an important part of who I am today. Many people would have never forgiven a parent if they'd done that. Even today, I can't see myself being able to make such a sacrifice. But at that age, and through my teenage years, I always saw it as my mom's biggest sacrifice. I was her handbag. We would go everywhere together. I looked up to her. And so to see that she had to leave our family to create a better life for us is certainly one that a decision that I revere. And I honor her because it was a tough one. So I won't bore you with the long parts of my story, but while my mother was abroad, I moved from Glenmere High School to Holy Childhood High School. That's where I graduated fifth form and then went on to sixth form for my studies at Woolmer's Girls School. And then I came to the United States. My story is one of resilience. When I was coming to the US, I didn't get into any single one of the colleges that I had applied to. Oh, even wow. though I was a smart student, I watched as C students were getting into the colleges of their choice. And I've always wondered if they even got my applications, but I didn't get in. And the only one I got into was a community college called Kingsborough Community College in Brooklyn, New York. And I remember at the age of 16 saying to my mom, "Mom, well, it's a community college, but I'm going to go there and I'm going to give it my best shot." I had also gotten into the University of the West Indies in Jamaica, but at the time I knew that I was going to be migrating to the United States. I went to Kingsborough and graduated within 1.5 years with an associate's degree and nailed it as the valedictorian of the community college. Years later, I would go back there to speak while I was president of a university. And so my life certainly came full circle. I went to Shaw University, an HBCU. At the time, I didn't know what an HBCU was. I just thought, man, we've got HBCUs in Jamaica. I've been going to HBCUs all my life. But I came to revere the history. I absolutely love the HBCU journey, why it is that the institutions were erected, when they were erected in the 1800s. And I think that it is also analogous to the resilience of Black people in the diaspora. And so I have an affinity for HBCUs and their mission. And so not only did I graduate from Shaw University, North Carolina, but I went on to serve as its president. And that was certainly one of my most, treasured moments in my professional life to be able to serve in that capacity. I have been an entrepreneur. I have been an educator in the classroom. I'm a PhD chemist by training. With all of that, I've come now to serve at Howard University as its EVP and COO. And so I'm still learning. I'm still being molded. And each day, I'd say I'm getting stronger in various aspects of my life. And, you know, getting to give back in this capacity is certainly fulfilling.
1: Now, this is interesting because I see you as a scholar, an accomplished scholar, and we'll get to the presidency and your current role and everything now. But hearing your story about resiliency struck a chord with me. So we who grew up in Jamaica and were under the British school system, and by the time we got to the sixth form, it was almost automatic that you would get into some school. So I could imagine why you think they probably lost your application. But for that, in that moment, because when I look at a lot of young people today, and we're both in the higher education space, and folks are not getting into where they want to. Looking back, what did it mean for you in terms of seeing folks getting in and you're not getting in? What did that do to you? Did that add some drive to you, or your drive was already there from your time growing up in Jamaica?
0: You know, when I look back on my formative years, I am amazed at the person that I was. I am truly impressed with young me as an adult who continues to mentor young people to this day, because I did not have any mentors at that time. And the most instrumental matriarch in my family was gone. My mom never returned to Jamaica. I met her here, you know, after she had migrated. And I remember the main thing that was responsible for how I looked at the adversity that I was facing was my faith. I got baptized at a very young age. I think at the time I was 11 when I got baptized, and it was around that time that my mom had also migrated. And it was very interesting just to see how it is that I took it, and that I didn't let what I considered a big letdown to define me. My mother always says that she's never had to tell me to study. And she says that, you know, she brags about that all the time. And I would always, you know, be pleased that she's never had to do that. But later on, as an adult, I came to learn about intrinsic and extrinsic motivation. And what I tell young people today is, yes, sometimes you're going to need an accountability partner. Sometimes you're going to need someone to tell you that you can do it. But the most important part of being motivated is self-motivation, that intrinsic motivation, the one that comes from within. Because if you have it, then when adversity comes, and it will, you will be able to manage it in a much different manner than you would if you did not have intrinsic motivation. So I think I exhibited those types of traits. And it's a look back for me, Jerry, because I did not know that, you know, as I went through it. I just knew that in order for me to not have a breakdown, that I just had to look forward, you know, as a kid, I'm saying, all right, so Tash, you didn't get it, girl, but you know your self-worth. You know that, for example, in advanced math, I got an A at the GCE level. So I know my mathematics. And I know that I've gotten the grades that affirmed, you know, that I had the smarts. So I just looked forward and said, I'm going to give it my best shot with the tools that I currently have. Mm-hmm. And that's how I generally look at life, even to this day.
1: And you know, what's interesting about that story is because you then went on to the community college and became valedictorian. So it tells me that the drive was already there. So let's skip over the community college and talk about Shaw. When you started mentioning Shaw, this gleam came in your eyes.
0: Yes.
1: And I know how you feel about it and that institution, your alma mater, and actually being serving as its president. But what I also want to weave in is how quickly you got these things accomplished.
0: Mm-hmm.
1: When I first heard about you and I met you, I believe I was at Johnson C. Smith.
0: That's State. Right. Yes.
1: And they said, there's this Jamaican lady. I knew Miss Talbot Shaw. I knew all the Shaw. I knew Peter Gay. And I'm like, okay, wait a minute. So when I heard, so Shaw University, what for you, for an undergraduate student, what did it mean for you attending and then coming back leading it?
0: So I'll tell you a funny story. I was now in New York, as I mentioned, at the community college, and it was no time for me to apply to a senior university, right? And where I would get my bachelor's. And I remember my sister attended Shaw first. She matriculated there and she went down to Raleigh, North Carolina. I had never been to North Carolina. And while she was down there, she said, Tash, oh my goodness, you need to come to Raleigh. She said, it's just like Jamaica. And so I said, man, you know, anywhere that is just like Jamaica, I am headed there. And so I got off that Amtrak train. And when I tell you, I looked at my sister and I was like, what in the world made you tell me that Raleigh, North Carolina is just like Jamaica? Right. Now, remember, this is now maybe 99, I think, that I first started at Shaw. So this is not current Raleigh. This is Raleigh that shut down at 4 p.m. in the evening.
1: Yes.
0: And as I matriculated and got to know Raleigh, North Carolina better, I realized why she said it was just like Jamaica. It was the people.
1: Mm.
0: The people of the South, the Southern hospitality, the good mornings in return, And the way that at that time, especially, they would open their homes to you, it was refreshing. And so I really thoroughly enjoyed Southern hospitality, and Shaw was a family. It felt like home because all of my professors looked like me. And I got to see strong examples of what Black leaders were doing in leadership. And I got an introduction to American history that was unlike any other that right. I had been introduced to before. And so as a chemist, you can just imagine the appreciation that I had for that history, because it was as if new books were opened to me. Yes. And so I really, really appreciated the learnings that I got from Shaw University. And some of the landmarks that I was reading about in my history books were right there in front of me. So I got to visit them, and it became really apparent how strong of a people we are.
1: Mm. So Shaw and that culture, that family, I call the HBCUs cocoons that protects us and until we're ready for us to burst out.
0: Yes.
1: So after Shaw, what happened next? Because you have an interesting couple of steps from not only being a student, but being an entrepreneur, a business owner, a whole lot of things mixed in there. Can you walk us through that and how that came into being?
0: Certainly. So I've been a chemist since I was in the ninth grade. It was a subject that I had a difficult marriage with initially. And then after that, we got through the bumps and we learned to trust each other. And I doubled down on chemistry. So I got my bachelor's degree in chemistry from Shaw University, went on to NC State University, and got my PhD in physical organic chemistry there. And NC State was certainly a very interesting journey. It was one that at times I wanted to give up on the chemistry PhD. I was like, you know what? I'm done. I'm going to pharmacy school. But I stuck to it. My graduate advisor wouldn't allow me to leave. Literally, he said, no, you can't leave. And so I'm grateful that he did that, because why I wanted to leave, I was having a difficult time with the final year of my thesis. I had to make crystals, right? And so if I didn't actually crystallize the liquids that are the product that I had, I would not be able to get its electronic structure or its molecular structure. And because of that, it was just taking so much time. You know, I'm saying, man, when will these crystals grow? And it's an art and a science at the same time. And I remember one day he had a conversation where he said that I was my biggest barrier to success.
1: Wow.
0: And that if I stopped giving up on myself, I would be able to make the crystals. And it was very sobering to hear, you know, that my own negative thinking and, you know, my own approach to making the crystals was what my graduate advisor and mentor saw as my major hindrance. So I went back in the lab and I tried everything. I stayed up at night. I slept over in the lab sometimes and, you know, said some prayers over the crystals. you know, that's how I walked out to NC State after crystallizing the molecules. They were called, you know, I was doing magnetism. I was doing magnetic studies at the time. And so it was very interesting to see how those bisseminones actually grew out of the lab and my positive way of thinking. And it's an attribute that I still maintain. But I moved on from NC State and I wanted to go back to Shaw to teach. They didn't have a teaching position at the time. And so I had to go to corporate America, went into corporate. And while I was there, I remember I was down in Pasadena, Texas now. Again, I was now working on catalysts that they use to make plastics. And I was trying to see how it is that we could make better catalysts so that the process gets faster, better, and cheaper. And while I was down there, a VP from the business side came down there and he said, man, you know, what's she doing in the lab? I was the only female chemist there at that time at the PhD level. And he wanted to learn more about what I was doing. I told him, and then he said, what do you want to do within the company? And I told him that, you know, eventually I'd love to be on the business side. He accelerated my business path.
1: Wow.
0: Within 9 months, I was moved to another part of the company where I was working on process optimization. And I was now in rooms, in the boardroom in particular, because I was now at HQ. I wanted to be astute and I wanted to contribute to the conversations at the table. And I remember I couldn't even get a word in. You know, being a woman chemist, you're in a room with a lot of men all the time. It was a space that was familiar to me. But what was unfamiliar was that I couldn't contribute to the conversation. And sometimes I would raise my hand, you know, to try to get in on it.
1: Yeah.
0: While you're paying the attention. So I started to be introspective. I said, all right, what's the problem? You know, because I tried to rule out every possibility. Are they sexist? Are they racist? You know, what could be the reason why they aren't listening to me? And I started to listen to them. And what I realized was the content of what I was saying was unfamiliar to them because I was not using the terms that the business side of the house was familiar with. They wanted to hear about the contribution margins. They wanted to hear about the working assets. They wanted to hear about process optimization. And it was just a lingo, a deficit that I had. So I went back to business school at Rutgers University in New Jersey. And I remember every single thing I was learning in the classroom, I could now contribute to the boardroom. And this time around, because I was now learning the latest business cases and, you know, the new lingo as it gets introduced by business school community, now I started using it and they started listening. And so I realized that, you know, at all times throughout my career, I've always done that. I said, I've always tried to understand people. And just understanding human interaction, that has certainly helped me and bolstered the critical thinking side of my brain that also presents itself very firmly and how I approach problems. But I always remember that there's a softer side, the humanity, and it certainly leads me today. I left BASF and went on to start a hair care company with a business partner of mine who was at Hampton University. And we were working at developing shampoos, conditioners, styling aids. It was familiar to me because my parents were entrepreneurs and I had that intrinsic hustle that I, you know, had from a kid. I mean, I was the kid who in high school, I remember when you do those high school superlatives and they say most likely to become a, mine was a haggler. Okay, so written right there in my high school yearbook, because I would come to the United States for the summertime and whatever was the latest fad, Lisa Frank notebooks, pins for the hair, all kinds of trinkets. I would come back to school, sell it. If it was sports day, I knew that there was a shortage of water. I would buy water, put it in little bags, sell it. I needed ice, I'd freeze the ice, sell it. And so that was, you know, that's part that of my upbringing that really defines me. Yeah. And so did entrepreneurship, and I wanted to give back to Shaw University in a very significant capacity besides simply giving a dollar. And so I said, I'd love to go back to Shaw to teach. I didn't know if they would have a position now at this time. And they did. Initially, they said they would have an adjunct position. They turned it into a full-time position. I was a little nervous because I had to run a company. But I did it anyway. 3 months after being there, they asked me to serve as a department chair. Didn't know what a department chair did, but I said, you know, as long as a dean would assist me with coming up to speed quickly, and she did, I would be willing to serve. I did that. Then I moved on from being department chair after about 2 years to being special assistant to the president for another 2 years. And the opportunity came open while I was special assistant to the president to apply for the presidency. I was 34 at the time. I didn't know if I would get that job. As a matter of fact, some members of my family who will remain unnamed said, Tashni, you can't get that job. They're like, you're too young. Nobody's going to pick you to do that. Don't even bother trying. And I felt as if I had a myriad of experience that I could bring to the table. I knew what Shaw's gaps were, and I understood it. And I felt as if I could assist the university with turning around because at the time they had seen two consecutive years of negative returns in their net assets, and they didn't have the luxury of having another year, like a bad year. And so I wanted to be the president who would help turn that around. Yeah. I nailed the interview, and the rest is history.
1: And an amazing history. I mean, when I first heard your age as a president, I was like, wow. I said to myself, and then I heard, you know, Well said that she's a Jamaican. I was like, oh, okay, I get it now. But when you think about it today, HBCUs in general, I'm a Howard grad,
0: yes.
1: UNCF, Johnson C. Smith, Morehouse, all that is in my background. You went to Shaw, president, student, and you're now at the Mecca of HBCU, Black Excellence, I call it.
0: Yes.
1: In your mind, are they needed now? I have my response, canned response, but I asked this of several guests. Are HBCUs needed now more than they were before? That's a very blunt question, but the responses to them has always been interesting from thought leaders like yourself. Definitely would like to hear.
0: So, you know, I think that HBCUs will always be needed. I'm going to resist comparing the eras. Because I do think that there's so many differences, the economics, the technology, and the climate. So let's be real. You know, the 1800s were a terrible time, and we get to read about it in the history books, and we can, you know, certainly speak to the atrocities that our people faced. But I don't think the history books will ever be able to paint the realistic picture of how it is that our ancestors suffered. Mm-hmm. So I can speak about the now, because certainly I can speak to the pain that our African Americans and Blacks are facing in the United States today and how it impacts our students. We are certainly necessary, and I think we'll always be necessary. But I do think the need is evolving. Not only are we a source of respite in some cases for students who are coming from disadvantaged backgrounds and racist institutions, meaning their high schools, the communities in which they live, and they come to our HBCUs to be inspired, to be empowered. But that's one part of the need. But America also needs HBCUs. And even without all of America knowing it or admitting to it, I think that the value that HBCUs provide can certainly be measured. And if we did not exist, America would feel it. And they would feel it in a very painful manner. They would feel it in their pockets. They would feel it in the culture. They would feel it in the inventions that they would not have access to. And so, at this point in time, I think it is so important for HBCUs to stand on firm footing and speak to the value that we continue to provide to this nation and how it is that they continue to undervalue and underinvest in HBCUs. And even despite that underinvestment, we are still producing exceptional talent. And I don't know if you saw that Maryland, for example, just the other day.
1: Yes.
0: The state of Maryland awarded their HBCUs about $570 million or so over a period of time. I think it's a decade. And the reason that they're now awarding that money to our HBCUs is because the lawsuit started out where the schools in the Maryland system they have PWIs and HBCUs, and the HBCUs were suppressed in their ability to provide certain programs and majors to all students, and the PWIs gained the investment to provide specific majors. And because of that, the HBCUs could not compete because they did not have the ability to provide computer science at the time, you know, so the PWIs had an edge in terms of them being able to offer critical majors where students would be able to matriculate, they would gain enrollment, they'd be able to attract students to those majors. And not until much later were HBCUs allowed to do that. Mm-hmm. Now, if one can't see that that type of discrimination would be debilitating for an HBCU, then I don't know, you know, what other type of discriminatory acts that, you know, the state of Maryland would be able to identify. But that particular action certainly prevented our HBCUs from thriving. And so when we talk about systemic ways of how it is that Black people are oppressed, I think a lot of times we solely think about how the system affects us individually. Mm-hmm. But then even when you look to the education system, the banking system, there is still discrimination institutionalized in those structures that we have so much faith in. And so when HBCUs bring these types of things to the fore, I think it's illuminating for the world. Mm-hmm. And they can get to understand why it is that even after 300 years, Blacks are still lagging in some areas because we just never got the type of investment that we deserved. Mm-hmm. After being oppressed, after building this nation, we never got that type of investment in our institutions or anything else. So I think HBCUs will continue to add that value, and they have to continue to be a voice for the underserved.
1: Yeah. And, you know, that answer just warms my heart because, you know, that's why you are considered one of the thought leaders in this higher education space, especially in the MSI space. But for you as Tashni, you are now at the Mecca and you have a fairly large role there at the Mecca. It's my alma mater, near and dear to my heart. But what is your days like? Because with your portfolio, I would imagine you're up first and last to bed. What is that like? And how has working in this space continued to build on the trajectory that you currently have?
0: Howard is a phenomenal institution. I continue to be grateful for the opportunity that I have to serve Howard University in particular and the HBCU community at large in my current capacity. It's a tough day. You know, some days are less challenging than others, but it's also so fulfilling. I get to work on very complex challenges that our university is facing. Some of them are tied to the infrastructure that we inherited under Dr. Frederick's administration. And I get to lead a team that is significantly tied to the operations of the university. I always say we're not the stars of the show, but we help the show to go on. And some of these challenges that and projects that we get to work on from the operations perspective, I would never have gotten the opportunity to work on in such detail and at this level if I was the president of an institution. So it certainly broadened my scope and my knowledge. And even with the challenges and with the mistakes made, I gained strength through that. You know, certainly you don't want to have to learn through an error, but I would say that given the big ideas that we're trying to bring to the fore, how do we increase net tuition revenue? How do we make college more affordable for our students? Sometimes the aim that you have in order to help the financial sustainability of the institution is counter to, you know, what students desire, right? Students want cheaper tuition and we need more net tuition revenue, right? And so you're always thinking about how do I ensure that I'm always providing for students while ensuring the financial sustainability. So I have under my purview facilities. For example, we're working on a steam plant modernization. It's a major project for the university that will result in us reducing our campus footprint very significantly and producing about 35% of our own power for the campus. Wow. We have done a network overhaul of our IT technology systems. That network core was overhauled in 2017, and we continue to do various parts of the rollout to bolster the IT infrastructure for the university campus. Under enrollment management, we just recently, last year, we had the highest freshman cohort over in modern years, over 2,410 students. So there are such, it's a portfolio that is replete with challenges, but also with wins.
1: Yeah.
0: There is not a single day that I don't get up and I can say, man, you know, facilities kicked my butt today, but enrollment management certainly performed, right? And so I revere in everything that the portfolio brings to me. Howard is just exceptional. Every single day I get to say to the team that we are working at a place that other people would give their lives to have an opportunity like this, you know, to work at. And so I continue to encourage them to be, not only do I thank them for serving at the institution, but I also have to encourage them and get them to understand that even when we are facing the most dire of circumstances, and even when nobody else tells us thank you, mm-hmm. that some of that work that is being done, they will have to find it within themselves to continue and know that they're doing things for the greater good of the institution and for the HBCU community. It's beautiful to watch models of excellence created. I remember when I became COO at Howard, I think there were about 12 other HBCUs within months that announced a chief operating officer role that they had created and filled. And those are, you know, good parts of the HBCU you know, landscape that I enjoy watching, because I want to ensure that they're always, we are always setting an example for our HBCUs, a good example as well.
1: That is, it's interesting you say that, because once again, you're leading in something. Mm-hmm. As we're getting closer to the end, I have to ask you this question. It's Women's History Month. You shared with us your background coming from Jamaica, resiliency, but the first thing you started out with, you talked about your 11-year-old daughter.
0: Yes.
1: So when you think about your daughter, you're growing up, and you're on a campus with a number of young women of color and young women in their mid, career. What words of inspiration and encouragement would you have? Because right now, you and I both work on college campuses, and we know the stress that the students are under. And, you know, the pandemic has taken a toll on their families and everything else. But how, given your story, could you weave together a narrative to share about inspiration and hope and tenacity, especially given your story to date?
0: You know, I work on a campus where 75% of the students we serve are women.
1: Really?
0: Wow. 75%. And I didn't create that number. I promise it didn't start with me going to Howard. It's been historic that the majority of the population we serve, you know, our female. And I always say, when it comes to the role that I play as a mom, I have days when I am exceptional in that role. And then there are other days when I wouldn't give myself any because of the part of the job over the years that, you know, has certainly needed my attention. And I wouldn't have been able to give my daughter as much attention as I wanted to on any given day, to do the homework that I usually do with her, or to have fun, or to listen to her stories, because I'm dealing with a critical matter. So I've never really been able to find what Harvard described as work-life balance. But what I have found is work-life congruence. Mm. And I ensure that my little daughter is a part of whatever it is that I'm doing. So I remember when we had a critical failure of our steam plant at Howard, every time I would come in the door, because I had already told her the situation that was going on, she said, "Mom, what's going on with the steam plant today? Did you get it up and running?" And it has been one of the joys to walk through that door and to have her be really involved with what is going on Howard University's campus. Our students did a protest, and she had a plan. She said, "You know what, Mom? I think I should go into the A building, because they wouldn't know that I am not a professor. You know, so they wouldn't think I'm a professor. So they're going to think that I'm one of them. And at that time, I think she was 9. Okay, so you can imagine our students have actively protested and they're in our administrative building and she's about to do, you know, this clandestine operation in order to go in the building. But I see those things, and at the in the moment of time, even amidst the stress of the day, she has certainly been instrumental in de-escalating the stressors. Mm-hmm. And so I think when I speak to women, I definitely tell them that you have to find joy in the everyday things. The jobs will always be there. They change. And what you will never be able to regain are the moments that you've lost with your family. So I take my family very seriously and I give them priority. And I try my best to be there for the little things and the big things. My daughter's birthday is on May 17th. I remember when I was president at Shaw, there were times when graduation fell on the day that we were celebrating her birthday, because you know how it is. You have a May 17th birthday. Sometimes your birthday falls on a Wednesday, but you celebrate it on a Saturday. And I would have to leave from commencement and run to go and celebrate with Mickey Mouse and the, you know, and my child. But of course, there were always people that I would depend on. I am very good at delegating. So I recognize I don't have to be involved in choosing, you know, the color of the linen, right? I'm saying, all right, here's the vision. Here's what Marley wants. Is there anybody who can get it done? Yes, you can have a service to assist with that. Somebody can pick out the cake for you. You know, you can't, there are things that you can let go of and then be forgiving. I think that women should provide themselves a bit of grace. Sometimes we are our most significant critic. And I just think that we need to let go of that for a bit, because more often than not, we're doing an exceptional job. And there's absolutely no one who could have done it better. But because we're so concerned about, you know, ensuring that every day is an A day, I think that women, especially professional women, tend to be too hard on themselves. And kids, they will always forgive you. And so, you know, the kids want to make sure that it doesn't mean that every day has to be an A day, but giving them that love and attention, you know, consistently, and letting them know that you're there for them, etc. Demonstrating that in the meals, in the, you know, the times when you, the I love yous for no apparent reason, the hugs, the prayers, those are the times that I think that really matter. And those are the things that we should focus on. And, you know, exhibit grace in what we do with ourselves. I always say that there's immense power in having a positive spirit. When I speak about the resilience that I've grown to have over the years, I can't speak too much about that resilience without speaking about my mindset. It starts in my mind, and I'm certainly always thinking about the positive outcome. Mm-hmm. It doesn't mean, especially as part of my job, it doesn't mean that I don't think about all of the risks and mitigate them. But it certainly means that when I say, what's the end game? I'm always going to bet on me, right? Mm-hmm. And I'm betting on my team. And I believe in them. And I tell them those types of things. I am the COO that remembers your birthday, remembers your child, gives your child a gift, right? I know that the police chief, his daughter's name is Zoe. Zoe loves art. Our executive director for admissions, her daughter's name is Leanne. And Leanne loves reading books, right? And so I am engaging with people and being kind to people. And very often it's reciprocated. And even when it's not, part of me that giving appeals to helps me to be strengthened in how it is that I play the role of chief operating officer at the university.
1: Wow. I told you this time would run by very quickly. I will ask this question, however, because I've known you now over the years since we met, and I've always known you as a planner.
0: Yes.
1: That means you are thinking at least 5 to 10 years down the road, a two-part question.
0: Okay.
1: What is the next 5 years looking like for Dr. DuBrois, number one? And number two, what are the next 5 to 10 years looking like in higher education and in going up another level to just our world in which we live?
0: So the first question is easy. Jerry, for the first time in my life, I do not know. I feel so embarrassed. I don't have a plan. And you are absolutely
1: that is,
0: right.
1: That is shocking.
0: It is very shocking. It is very shocking. And I don't have a plan. And I don't know why it is that I feel so comfortable not having a plan. But it's just that I am at this point in time in my career, I recognize that there are many paths, professional paths that I can traverse. And I think I have the varied and eclectic experience and depth of experience in various roles that I would be able to walk into the room, you know, and explain to the panelists who are trying to hire me or who I'm trying, whatever company I'm trying to get into. What it is that I've done in my career, I can demonstrate the outcomes, and I think that I would be able to nail various types of jobs in higher education or in corporate America. And there's also the entrepreneurial path that I could pursue. But there's a spiritual part of me that also drives and informs my direction. And I must be honest, I have not seen that part manifest just yet. So I am so open to whatever opportunities will come my way. I committed to Dr. Frederick that I would be part of his team to see us through the Howard Forward 2024 strategy. And so I remain stalwart in that commitment. And there are a few projects at the university that I would really love to see come to fruition, the steam plant being the most significant of them. I eat, sleep, and breathe that steam plant. So
1: that is a huge undertaking.
0: Oh, for sure. And it's a running joke on the campus, you know, Dr. Brenner's steam plant. In terms of higher education, you know, it's very interesting to see how it is that the pandemic has shifted so much of what we would have considered usual operations and business of the academy. And I remember there were times when even at Shaw or at Howard, the administration tries to get professors to go on, do online teaching, to navigate the virtual classroom. And there would be so much resistance. Mm-hmm. I have never seen such a significant shift. Not even in textbooks do we read about this kind of thing. You know, even when Blockbuster went out of business, it took some years before. And I think there is one Blockbuster that still exists in this nation. But this shift that we saw to virtual learning, and sure, you know, not everybody did it well. Some people had to catch up, but we did it. Howard was online within a week, right? And so I anticipate that we are going to take some of those pandemic learnings and institute them in the academy. And our universities will have to determine how it is that we will retain students even in the virtual environment. How is it that the brand strength will perform in that environment? And I think, you know, quite a bit of schools who have pivoted and done it well certainly have a head start. Mm-hmm. And then I look forward to President Biden's administration and how it is that he will invest in higher education. Even as we talk about lowering the debt burden of our students nationwide, those are very significant shifts in policy that will certainly help to drive higher education and frame university strategies, because we want to ensure that our students have a fighting chance when they graduate from college, and that students who want to pursue the humanities can do so, add value to the workplaces that they're in, And we don't have this onslaught against the humanities that we're currently seeing because, you know, if you can't get enough money to repay your loans, you're not going to want to choose to pursue college, a certain degree program. But I would love to see us change, you know, the debt burden for our students and make college more affordable so that we don't see a dearth of professionals in certain pockets of the academy and in terms of the professions as well. Lastly, our minority students, we really have to continue to invest in Black talent and do so in a manner that is in full alignment with the gaps in the workforce. I think we're running into a dangerous territory if we have areas in corporate where there is no Black talent. And so universities, higher education at large, has to play a significant role in intentional recruitment of students, African-Americans, Latinas, Latinos, in certain pockets of education so that we can start backfilling pipelines. Mm-hmm. If we don't do that, we're going to have a situation where a child may never see a medical doctor that looks like him or her. And especially in the specialties, sometimes we see that our physicians are generalists, but we've got to ensure that we take students to the next level and help them to become specialists in their field. Those are some of the, what I would call, challenges that higher education needs to have. I hate to call it a burden because it shouldn't be. We should continue to be nimble and understand that the solution to America's problems rests significantly in what we do in higher ed.
1: Wow. Well, that's why I'm so humbled you joined me today. That was a very well put together response. Now, I'm going to do something for my last question.
0: Yes.
1: And it is going to call upon you. You mentioned your faith at the start. So I'm listening when you're responding. You mentioned your faith at the start, and then you just mentioned spiritual fulfillment. It's obvious to me your faith plays a big role in who you are and what you do. So I would, the last question to close us out, the time has run out, believe it or not, is from a pastoral perspective, what words would you leave with this audience? And I'll tell you, the audience makeup has been quite humbling for me. As I said, off air, grandparents and teenagers and young adults and the messages we get back and so on. But given all that swirling around us, we mentioned COVID, you mentioned the pipeline in higher ed, brings a lot of anxiety with it. So if you were to close us out with a calming word, what would that be?
0: Jerry, for a moment there, I thought you were asking me to close us out in prayer. So I was getting my gentle Jesus meek and mild ready. So, you know, I'll give this disclaimer first. I drink way too many margaritas to be able to do this from a pastoral perspective, but I'll give it my best shot. Mm-hmm. You know, I believe in our young people that we have today. I think that they are equipped with the knowledge, the passion, and the drive to be able to transform our world and make it better. So I am betting on Gen Z. Mm. And as I have watched how it is that our students have been hurt by the pandemic and the knowledge gap that they will currently have, I think that the next tier of frontline workers will be our educators. And we will see that how valuable our teachers will be in helping our students to catch up and in helping them to be prepared for the next level of their lives. We, as a people, I think as we saw the pandemic evolve, there were lessons to learn in each phase of it. And when I look back on it, I realize how much dependency we had on each other. Mm. We certainly said and understood why it is that doctors, nurses, orderlies would be considered to be on the front line of the pandemic response. But we couldn't neglect grocery workers.
1: Mm-hmm.
0: We couldn't neglect truckers. And it is this interweaving of the human response that I think needs to be illuminated and treasured.
1: Mm.
0: And so, similar to how we were able to understand everyone's value during the pandemic, parents understood the values of their babysitters more significantly.
1: Yes.
0: They understood the values of the teachers they couldn't stand more significantly. They got to see everyone's value in a different light. And so from the pastoral perspective, I would say continue to see the value of your neighbor. And when you see it, express gratitude for it, because every single person who we're interacting with has something to add to the weaving and the fabric of our nation and the world, and most importantly, to the little community that you're building. Don't solely look to the answers as coming from VP Harris and President Biden. Look to what answers you can provide within your community. You're not always going to have the shoulders of giants to stand on.
1: Mm-hmm.
0: Be the shoulder for someone else to stand on.
1: Oh my goodness. Well, that's very, very pastoral. Well, I want to first and foremost, yet again, say thank you so much for joining me today. And this was a joy. I know I have a lot more questions, but time is not going to be our friend on this one.
0: Understood.
1: And what you have shared today is amazing. And the mere fact that we're friends and you are at my beloved alma mater doing outstanding things, working alongside Dr. Frederick, is someone that I've known. We went to school at the same time.
0: Lovely.
1: And, to see what is happening under his leadership and the administration, it's really good to see. I always have a jaundiced eye because that's the profession that I'm in, and I don't comment. I sit in the background and just cheer from a distance. But the work that you guys are doing is impressive, and you should be commended for it. And for you taking an hour out of your busy day. I know on a Saturday you work sometimes, so just mm-hmm. taking an hour to spend with me, that's great. The last thing that I would say is thank you. My eldest is going to be graduating in May.
0: Beautiful.
1: He is getting his degree, and he's happy and overjoyed, and he's heading out west. So once again, Howard University grew them up and is kicking them out. So
0: that's right. That's right. I am so happy to hear that. You know, listen, thank you for having me. Thank you. And we got to do it again.
1: Yes, ma'am. Yes, ma'am. Well, ladies and gentlemen, you just heard from Dr. Tashni Dubroy, and a friend, a colleague. But I'm sure, just as I was silent throughout this interview, just listening to her words of wisdom and impact, but more importantly, one of solutions and empowerment. I hope something was said, something was shared that you could take away and see your life station in life through a different lens. So this is It's Easy, Son. Your life lessons on your journey to your purpose. Until next week, be safe, be healthy, and most importantly, be well. Take care. Bye-bye.

0: following program contains the opinions of its host and guests, not those of this network. The opinions expressed are for non-commercial informational purposes only. Listeners are cautioned not to rely on program content to treat or prevent disease, but are advised to consult with a licensed healthcare professional where they live for diagnosis and treatment of disease.
1: And now, the superstar of alternative health and purveyor of medical truth, Dr. Joel Wallach.
2: Hello and welcome to Dead Doctors Don't Lie. Dr. Joel Wallach, your host, a veterinarian and physician. And I'm here for kids and baby boomers and seniors who don't want to die at 75.5 like their parents and grandparents. I'm here for kids and baby boomers and seniors who don't want to be sick and miserable for the last 15 to 20 years of their life like their parents and grandparents. I am a conservative. A lot of people say I treat

one of my favorites. And then, of course, one called Serial Killers. Okay, why serial killers for early warnings? Well, one of the biggest causes of red warning lights is the inability to absorb the nutrients when they're deficient. You get the red warning lights. And one of the biggest reasons is not being able to absorb them. The CD, Serial Killers, teaches you about the most common hidden sources of gluten. And this is where people get in trouble. You know, people go, I give up bread, I'm gluten-free. No, you're just eating 100 sources of gluten today. Okay? And so it's imperative to know all these hidden sources so you can avoid them, which includes dog food, cat food, gravies, soups, my favorite, tomato soup. Okay? And what are they thicken it with in restaurants? Wheat flour. Okay? Tomato basil soup, they thicken it with wheat flour. You got to ask, what are you thickening it with? Rice flour is okay. Non-GMO corn flour is okay. Well, let's look at some of the red warning lights. We're talking about diseases like beriberi and pellagra. And you ask a doctor, have you ever heard of beriberi or pellagra? And say, well, yeah, those are old-timey diseases. They're only found in third world countries. Now we don't have in the United States. That's nonsense. They are rife. We have beriberi and pellagra like crazy. Okay? And pellagra is manifested by the four D's, dementia, diarrhea, dermatitis, and death. You do not want to get to the fourth D. Beriberi, the terminal event is actually congestive heart failure. You ask a cardiologist, have you ever heard of beriberi? Nah, that's an old-time disease found in other countries. Well, both beriberi and pellagra are each caused by a deficiency of a single vitamin, different ones, but each one is caused by deficiency of a single vitamin. And then you get keratosis, this rough skin on the back of the kid's arms like sandpaper on their thighs or little rumps. And Stevie Wonder was blind as a kid because he had what's called keratoconus. The clear part of your eye, the cornea, goes kind of milky white. And in the center, there's a bulge, like a small microscopic, well, not microscopic because you can see it. Be the size of one of those candy corns right on the surface of the eye. It's called keratoconus because it's a rough, opaque, like a little traffic cone about a quarter inch long sticking out of the middle of the eye. These are caused by deficiency of a single vitamin, and, of course, as is the keratosis in the back of the arms. And also, people get tears. They say, I'm not crying. I don't know why my eyes are running. And that's because that little duct, that little tube that goes from the eye, okay, the nasal pharyngeal duct that goes from the eye into the rear of the nasal passages. And when you get excess tears, it just runs down that tube and you don't have tears running down your cheeks. Well, that also gets plugged by this sort of keratosis. There's like scaly stuff on your skin that plugs that tube. And this is all; these are all caused keratoconus in the eye, keratosis on the skin, and tears running down your cheeks when you're not really being emotional or crying are all caused by deficiency of a single vitamin. Okay? And then when you have things like, depression. Let's talk about depression. Depression is caused by deficiency primarily. There's many different causes of depression, but primarily, I'd say 80% of depression is caused by deficiency of a single mineral. We've known that for like 400 years. And for a while, it was the main treatment for depression until they came out with Prozac and stuff like that. Okay? And then let's have a look at other stuff here. Let's look at AD. Okay? ADD, ADHD, things like Tourette syndrome, which I had when I was a kid, and also Asperger's and so forth, and nonverbal and so on. These are things that are easily diagnosed. You can look in the book Rare Earths, Vitamins, Cures, and teaches you how to diagnose them. You don't need to go to a child psychologist or psychiatrist to get these things diagnosed. You can do it yourself. Get a hold of the book Rare Earths, Vitamins, Cures. It's very simple. I devised these ability to diagnose these things back in the 60s when they were all encompassed in

0: kind of behavioral disease called hyperactivity until they got divided into individual, more specific things. And back in the 1960s, everybody knew that hyperactivity and all its variations were caused by red food dye. Of course, that's not true. Well, stick with us. We'll be back with more truth, justice, and the young givity way on Dead Doctors Don't Lie for these messages.
1: 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If you've ever had trouble getting into the show, today is your day, as we do have some open lines. Call us on the priority line, 831-685-1080. That's 831-685-1080. Lines open.

0: Many believe that all life began in the Earth's oceans. 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

0: 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We do have lines open. Give us a call toll-free, 1-888-379-2552. Again, that's toll-free, 1-888-379-2552. And we do have the priority lines open, 831-685-1080. Again, the priority line is 831-685-1080. And there's over 900 different diseases that are caused by nutritional deficiencies. These include birth defects, which are not caused by bad genes in the embryo. They're caused by nutritional deficiencies in the mother in the early stages of pregnancy. And, of course, we're talking about things like diabetes and arthritis and Alzheimer's disease and high blood pressure, heart disease of all kinds, eye disease, behavioral diseases. These things are all nutritional deficiencies. And, of course, I want you to get a hold of the books, Dead Doctors Don't Lie, Epigenetics, The Death of the Genetic Theory of Disease Transmission, the book Rare Earths Been Cures. Don't forget the CD, Serial Killers, A Stick of Butter Day Keeps the Doctor Away, and the CD and the DVD, Dead Doctors Don't Lie. And you'll learn how to recognize these things and how to deal with them. We can make America a disease-free country, but we're going to have the will to do it. We have the knowledge. We have the stuff. We're only missing the will. Okay, Doug, what pearls of wisdom do you have for us?
1: Well, I thought we'd continue talking about ADHD, as I've got a story here that came from, I believe it was Fox News, headlined, Renowned Harvard Psychologist Says ADHD is Largely a Fraud. This guy's name is Jerome Keegan, and he's one of the most influential psychologists of 20th century, believes that the diagnosis of ADHD is a mere invention rather than a serious condition. He's actually ranked above Carl Jung, the founder of analytical psychology, and Ivan Pavlov, who discovered the Pavlovian reflex, in a 2002 American Psychological Association ranking of the eminent psychologists. He's well known for his pioneering work in developmental psychology at Harvard University, where he spent decades documenting how babies and small children grow, and is an exceptional and highly regarded researcher. He believes a diagnosis of ADHD, or attention deficit hyperactivity disorder, is an invention and only benefits the pharmaceutical industry and psychiatrists. Because you've been talking about that for years. We've often on this show talked about, like, I figured that I was a very kind of overactive kid and got in trouble in school a lot. And they would have been, you know, if I, 50 years ago, I would have, if they would have been like it is today, I would have been put on Ritalin probably. You see, he goes on to say that is the history of humanity. Those in authority believe they're doing the right thing, and they harm those who have no power. He addressed the skyrocketing rates of ADHD in America and attributes to fuzzy diagnostic practices and illustrated his point with the following example. He says, 50 years ago, you have a 7-year-old who is bored in school and exhibits disruptive behavior. Back then, he would have been labeled as lazy, but today the same child is said to be suffer from ADHD, and that's why there's such a dramatic increase in the disorder. In fact, they say 90% of the 5.4 million kids don't have abnormal dopamine metabolism. Problem is, the drug is available to doctors, and they'll make corresponding diagnoses. And man, he hit it right on the head.
0: Yes, he did. And of course, in the book Rare Earths Been Cures, it actually goes into a pictorial method of diagnosis that parents and grandparents and teachers and older siblings can actually use to diagnose ADD, ADHD, and autism in kids. Now, again, back in the 60s, when hyperactivity was a sort of universal diagnosis, these kids who were disruptive in class, I knew because I had cured myself of Tourette syndromes, which is very disruptive, and I cured it by eating animal alfalfa pellets with the 90 essential nutrients in it. And in 3 days, I was cured. Even after 5 years of getting worse and worse and worse, going to 20 doctors, nobody knew what to do, I ate those little alfalfa pellets with the 90 essential nutrients in it and went away. And so I kind of knew this, and I kind of learned how to diagnose it using something that is extremely duplicatable. And so people need to get a hold of that book, Rare Earths Been Cured. We might want to send that psychiatrist one of our books, Rare Earths Been Cured, and mark the pages for him, and teach him how to diagnose it. But the reason why he's saying it's a fraud is because drugs really won't fix it. You can subdue kids with Ritalin, but you take them off of Ritalin, they still have the disease. You give them the nutrients and get them off of gluten, it goes away. But thank you so much, Doug. You're right on there. Okay, well, we'll be back with Dead Doctors Don't Lie for these messages.
1: 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We do have some open lines today. That is a rare occurrence. 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Lines open.

0: Aromatherapy oils have been prized by ancient cultures for thousands of years. 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

0: We're back with Dead Doctors Don't Lie on the ZBS Radio Network. Dr. Joel Wallach here for Longevity and 95 Crusade. We do have lines open. 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And again, we still have some priority lines open. You've often had to wait in line, and you want to get right in now. It's 831-685-1080. That's 831-685-1080. 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
1: Let's head to Los Angeles, California. Ed Marcello, you're on with Dr. Walla.
2: Oh, hi. Thank you, Dr. Walla, for taking my time. Okay. I'm Marcello.
0: Okay.
2: The reason for my call is that my husband has been taking blood pressure medications for 10-plus years. He's about 250 pounds, African-American gentleman, with a familial history of aortic dissection and hypertension. He's had several family members die from aortic dissection. And so he's been seeing a cardiologist, and most recently he was taking Diovan for most of the time, and the cardiologist has recently changed him to some new medication. So he's taking Benicar, which is an angiotensin receptor antagonist, and then he's also taken the Coreg, which is a beta blocker. He recently started him on Crestor, which is a statin, and then he's been taking the clonidine catapress.
0: Is he on eight different prescription drugs, it sounds like?
2: He's on three cardiac drugs and one statin.
0: Okay, now, do you know what his cholesterol is?
2: After he was taking the Crestor for 3 months, the doctor actually told him a few days ago to cut it in half because it was like 46.
0: His cholesterol is 46? His total cholesterol is 46 or 146?
2: One of them was 46. Like the bad cholesterol went down. It was really low.
0: Okay. What is his total cholesterol?
2: Total cholesterol, I'm not sure. I'm going to grab the paperwork, but...
0: All right. Okay, I need to ask you, how tall is your husband?
2: He's 6'1".
0: Okay. Now, 6'1", I'd like to see him weigh 190 to 210, so he's at least 40, 50 pounds overweight. We're going to deal with that. High blood pressure for 10 years. Okay, he's got dissection of the aorta, which is a form of aortic aneurysm. And so hang on, we'll be back, and Char and I will give you a program to support healing and repair for your husband with the weight loss piece after these messages.
1: 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If you've ever had trouble getting into the show, today's your day, as we do have some open lines. 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That's 831-685-1080. Lines open.

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4: We're back with Dead Doctors Don't Lie on the ZBS Radio Network. 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And again, the priority line is 831-685-1080. Priority line is 831-685-1080. And I really get excited about weight loss. We do such a great job at weight loss. If you need to lose at 10, 25, 50, 75, 100 pounds or more, I'm talking about 200 pounds, 300 pounds, 400 pounds you need to lose, okay, contact your Youngevity associate and ask for the healthy weight loss pack, right? And, of course, it has the nutrients. And, of course, being overweight and obese is due to nutritional deficiencies, not due to eating too much and lack of exercise. That was a failed theory. We became the number one obese nation in the world following that theory. It's a simple nutritional deficiency. So you take the healthy weight loss pack, and it has a complete spectrum of nutrients to support healthy metabolism and healthy weight loss. And it has the secret sauce we call REV, R-E-V, and it will help you lose up to a half a pound to 2 pounds a day. And the magic is you'll never gain the weight back as long as you stay on your 90 for Life program and you're continuing to take these nutrients. The reason why we have such an epidemic of obesity right now is because those nutrients are no longer found in your food. So you have to supplement with them. Okay, Doug, let's go right back to California and Marcella. And Shar, Marcella's husband is 50 pounds overweight, He has high blood pressure for 10 years, even medication. He also has aortic dissection. There's many layers in the wall of the arteries, including the aorta. And when you get a breakdown of the elastic fibers in the artery, the layers separate, and it's called a dissection. It's a form of aneurysm. And so what would you do for this guy? He needs to lose some weight. He's got to get his blood pressure down. He's got to make the connective tissue in the arteries healthy again. What would you do for this guy?
5: Okay, to support all those things, he really should probably take 3 healthy brain and heart packs, but for sure 2.
4: Okay.
5: And he could take some extra selenium, and for the weight loss, he could take the REV, the Rev.
4: Okay. What would you do for the blood pressure?
5: He could take the Ultimate Daily Classic and the Niacin Plus.
4: Okay, you get an A-plus, girl. So, Char is exactly correct, Marcella. First of all, your husband needs to get rid of all the bad foods. You cannot out-supplement a bad diet. Absolutely no fried foods, no processed meats with nitrates and nitrites, no oils, no olive oil, coconut oil, margarines, mayonnaise, salad dressing, and cooking oils, no gluten, wheat, barley, and oats, which will increase the absorption efficiency of the small intestine, get more benefit from the supplements. And Char is exactly correct. Ideally, your husband should take 3 healthy brain and heart packs per month, but if there's, so he can take a full dose of breakfast, lunch, and dinner, but if finances are a problem, I wouldn't go any lower than 2. And a minimum, he should take 2 full doses a day, which would be 2 healthy brain and heart packs per month. And for the blood pressure, as Char said, I would throw in the Ultimate Daily Classic tablets. He could go ahead and take, I would have him take 12 of those a day, 4 at breakfast, 4 at lunch, 4 at dinner. That'll be 3 bottles a month of the Ultimate Daily Classic tablets. And they will support healthy blood pressure and healthy blood flow through blocked arteries. And another thing, as Char said, there's a bottle of selenium with each of the healthy brain and heart packs. If you only get 2 of the healthy brain and heart packs to keep the cost down, as Char said, I would get an extra bottle of the selenium because it has the missing nutrients in there as cofactors that will support healthy maintenance repair of the elastic fibers and arteries, including the aorta. And again, Ultimate Daily Classic tablets, 12 of those a day, and also the Ultimate Niacin Plus, 2 of those 3 times a day, 3 bottles a month. And then call us every couple of weeks. We want to know his weight, his blood pressure, and whatever the doctor says about his aortic dissection. We'll be back with Dead Doctor Don't Lie for these messages.
0: And that does open a line. 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
1: I am Judy DeVilbiss. Here I am speaking to you again. 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I do it every single day. I absolutely love it. You need to get back to it, too. It's really good for you. 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And you can also mix it up in a blender with an egg, and you have the most incredible health protein shake. Or mix it with a little water, stir it up, and you have a little pudding. And who doesn't like pudding?
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0: Let's head to Phoenix, Arizona, and Christina, you're on with Dr. Wallach.
2: Hello, Christina, you're on the air.
3: Hello, Dr. Wallach. Thank you for taking my call.
2: Yes, ma'am.
3: I learned about your products by a man at my church who was praying for my son's health. My 7-year-old son was diagnosed with PANDAS, pediatric autoimmune neurological disorder associated with strep, in November of 2015. Now, it's my understanding that strep was not the cause, but it was the trigger. My understanding is the root cause is that he has a hyperreactive immune system. He has B, a intercellular bacterial and viral pathogens protected by biofilm. And C, he has cellular inflammation and inflammation in the basal ganglia protected by the brain-blood barrier. Therefore, his medications have failed him.
2: Okay, now stop there a minute. Stop. This diagnosis is one of those things that's all over the place. And so what symptoms does your 7-year-old son show?
3: His symptoms include motor tics, vocal tics, OCD, urinary frequency, muscular aches. He has dairy allergy, gluten allergy, constipation, seasonal allergies, pet allergies, sensitivities to soaps.
2: Okay, what about, does he have any skin problems, any eczema, dry skin, anything like that?
3: He, He does have dry skin, and he is sensitive to soaps. We only use oatmeal soaps or soaps without perfumes, dyes.
2: Okay, does he have any
3: he will.
2: Respiratory stuff? Does he have any, like, chronic bronchitis or asthma or anything like that?
3: No, he does not.
2: Does he have any other siblings? Do you have any other children?
3: No, he's an only.
2: Okay, did you have a history of asthma as a kid or bronchitis?
3: No.
2: Okay, what about skin problems? Did you have skin problems as a kid?
3: Did I?
2: Yeah, dry skin, eczema, dermatitis, psoriasis, rosacea, acne.
3: I believe I had dry skin. I have the keratosis pilaris, and I have a history as a child. I had ear infections, strep throat, yeah.
2: Okay. Do you have any sisters or brothers?
3: No.
2: Okay. All right. And what does your child weigh? What does a seven-year-old weigh?
3: He is about 45 pounds.
2: Okay. So he's a little underweight here. He's small. Okay. All right. Charmaine, what's the basic underlying problem here?
4: He's probably got a gluten intolerance.
2: Yes. When you have, like, 18 different problems and the doctors are saying there's this global autoimmune thing and none of their medications are working and nothing works, oftentimes they don't work because of what? Why don't medications work in these kids sometimes, Char?
4: Because they're not absorbing them.
2: Right, because of the intestinal damage from the gluten, the absorption rate goes down to, like, 3 to 5%. Not go down by 3 to 5%, but goes down to 3 to 5%. And so it's essentially the child is not absorbing the medication as well as nutrients. So it's imperative that the kid has to get them. What type of diet, Char?
4: A gluten-free diet. No wheat, barley, rye, or oats.
2: Yes, no wheat, barley, rye, and oats. That means everybody in the household. That will also help you, Christina, to get gluten-free. No wheat, barley, rye, and oats. And spouse, partner, mother-in-law, renter, anybody else living in the house, including the dog, the cat, the bird, the fish, everybody's got to be gluten-free. No grains. We do have a line of gluten-free foods called Go Foods. Some of them are meals that are 25-year shelf life. They're freeze-dried, full meals. So they're a lot of fun, easy to deal with, and it saves you a lot of time in the kitchen. But all of these things you're talking about, I had facial tics and motor tics and all this kind of stuff, and itchy skin and so muscle aches and this kind of thing. These are all nutritional deficiencies. Your immune system requires all 90 essential nutrients, and so if there is, in fact, bugs there, like strep and so on, which may or may not, you know, he may be just secondary because his immune system is down, and they're not, as you say, not a primary cause of anything. And then, of course, the constipation is a classic for chronic gluten intolerance. So we get the child off of gluten, off all the bad stuff. What kind of supplement program would you give to this child, Char?
4: Well, I would give him a healthy brain and heart pack and divide it in half and give a quarter in the morning and a quarter in the afternoon, so one pack will last 2 months.
2: You got it. Exactly right. And I would also give him the de-stress capsules, capital D like David, dash stress. I'd give him two of those twice a day, and that's going to help the metabolism of the brain. And let's see here. Yeah, and let's just go with that. There's going to be a lot of changes going on here, especially changes in the diet. And so one healthy brain and heart pack, which is going to last 2 months because he weighs just less than 50 pounds, 45 pounds. And the one healthy brain and heart pack is for 100 pounds for a month. And so this is going to last 2 months. You give him a half a dose every day. You can make up a full dose and give him a half of that a day, but cut it in half, as Char says. So he's getting a quarter of a dose at breakfast, quarter of a dose at dinner time. But gluten, it wouldn't hurt to get the CD Cereal Killers and learn all the hidden places you find gluten. This is going to be for you and everybody living in the house and this child, everybody, and you need to tell if you have any sisters and brothers, if you have any cousins, because your mom had sisters and brothers, from your girl cousins, okay? Boys don't pass it on, but girls pass it on through cord blood and breastfeeding. So this is going to be something you need to warn the entire family about. You'll save them an enormous amount of unnecessary misery. You save yourself an enormous amount of unnecessary misery. You're going to save your son enormous amount of unnecessary misery and add many, many health years to his life. Save yourself a lot of money. Okay. Doug, let's go ahead and we have time to start another
5: one. Yeah, let's get one started. Let's head to Florida. And Susan, you're on with Dr. Wallach.
2: Susan, you're on the air.
6: Hi, Dr. Wallach. Thanks for taking my call. I am on the healthy bone and joint pack for about a year now. I know I'm gluten intolerant, so I'm free of all gluten. And I heard you talking about the de-stress. I have a problem falling asleep at night. How can you help me? And how many can I take of the de-stress, and what time of day could I take them?
2: Moshar, well, first of all, what do you weigh, Susan?
6: I'm sorry?
2: What do you weigh, Susan, your body weight?
6: I weigh 142, and I'm 5'7".
2: Okay, so you're slim. Okay, 142, 5'7", you're slim. And any other issues? Are you still having any dry skin, high blood pressure, anything like...
6: No, I don't have any high blood pressure. I don't have any of that. All I have is a sleep problem.
2: Okay, you sleep too much or don't sleep enough?
6: I don't sleep enough. I feel like I'm tired all the time. I can't sure. Shut down at night.
2: Okay. Well, hang on. We'll be back with you, and Shar and I will give you a little addition to what you're already taking to help you sleep. We'll be back after these messages.
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2: 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And Doug, let's go right back to Florida and Susan. Okay, Charmaine,
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2: 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And then go ahead and take two or three of those capsules called Sleep Ease. It's the word sleep, SLEEP-EZE, Sleep Ease. It's a blend of herbs. It's designed to support healthy sleep, and it comes on pretty quickly, so you want to be in your jammies and in the bedroom when you take it. You don't want to start in the other end of the house because you might have to sit down and fall asleep in the chair. Okay? And of course, you don't want to be drinking things with caffeine in it, say, after 12 o'clock. We're talking about soft drinks. We're talking about coffee. We have a wonderful decaf coffee, Java Fit Premium Roast Decaf. And we all, green tea, black tea, all those kinds of things are just loaded with the caffeine. They actually have more caffeine per sip than does coffee. So pay attention to those sorts of things. Even, like iced tea and that kind of stuff, that can contribute to you not being able to go to sleep easily in the evening. Okay, let's see here. And give us a call after you make the changes and let us know how things go. Okay, Doug, how much time we have here, buddy?
0: We got about 3 minutes.
2: Oh, 3 minutes. Okay, we have time for another one.
0: Yeah, let's head to Denver, Colorado. And, Bo, you're on with Dr. Wallach.
2: Bo, you're on the air. Yes, sir.
4: Hey, Dr. Wallach. 3 years ago, I developed a bad eye, had an eye event occur called AION. Are you familiar with that?
2: Nope. What is it?
4: Anterior ischemic optic neuropathy.
2: Okay.
4: Had a stroke basically to my left optic nerve, which resulted in total vision loss in the eye. And I wanted medical doctors say there's nothing they can do for it, so I wanted to get your comments.
2: Okay, how much do you weigh?
4: 175.
2: Okay. And how tall are you?
4: 5'8".
2: Okay, we only have a few moments here. So, Charmaine, Bo has had a stroke, a blood clot in the artery feeding the eye. He's lost his vision. And, you know, we can say, well, who knows what's going to happen here. But we're all going to learn something here. What kind of diet would you put him on, and what supplement program would you give him to support healthy blood flow through blocked arteries?
3: I would get him on a gluten-free diet, and I would also, and of course, none of the bad stuff, no fried food, no oils of any kind, and no burnt animal fat.
2: Okay.
3: And get him on 2 healthy brain and heart packs, and add the Ocutive to that, and I would also add the Ultimate Daily Classic and the Niacin Plus to that.
2: Yep, you're very good. You get an A-plus yourself, so Char's exactly right. Get rid of all the bad stuff in the diet. Go ahead and take 2 healthy brain and heart packs a month, which gives you the basic stuff you need for the brain and the eye and the heart and all your other tissues in your body to support their needs to make the genes, DNA, RNA, and telomeres happy. And then the Ultimate Daily Classic tablets, I'd go ahead and take 4-3 times a day. That would be 3 bottles a month of the Ultimate Daily Classic tablets. They're going to support healthy blood pressure and healthy blood flow through blocked arteries. Okay. Let's see, we can't get more blood flow going into the eye. And then Char's exactly right. I'd go ahead and have 2 of the Ultimate Niacin Plus twice a day. That's 2 bottles a month. And the Ocutive, go ahead and take 2 of those twice a day. Be 2 bottles a month of the Ocutive. That's for the support healthy eye function and also all the physiology of the eye requires these nutrients just to be normal. And let's see here. Wouldn't hurt. I would also throw in 1 of the Ultimate Cardio Sticks. A box of 30, so one of those boxes of 30 will last you a month. And again, they're designed to support and promote healthy blood pressure and healthy blood flow through blocked arteries. And give us a call every couple of weeks. And you know, it might take 6 months to actually detect anything beneficial happening. And let's just see. Don't have a lot of experience with this one. And if you want to do it, that's where we need to go. Well, thank you. Great testimonies, everybody, today. It's just great to questions. Thank you so much, Char. Super job as usual. Thank you, Doug and Billy. Super job as usual. God bless each and every one of you. God bless our troops. God bless our Navy SEALs. And God bless America.

0: Good evening. Welcome to HBCUI Radio Family Circle, where we discuss financial awareness and life issues. 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And our co-hosts and regular contributors with us tonight, we have Chef Ron and Precious Paulin. They are the hosts of the Perspective with the Paulins, and they're the owners of One Bite Catering and the gifted author and spoken word artist, Precious. And we have financial service experts with us this evening. We have Tasha Jordan, CEO of the Ella Rose Group, Kenyetta Moore, CEO of M2M Financial Group, and Sean Jones, Ground Floor Financials. And we also have with us the hosts of JT Ladies Lounge, Tamara and Jazz. So we're really, really excited to have this team of professionals with us tonight. And tonight we're going to talk about very, very, what I believe, positive topic. And it's the topic of professionals. Black men succeeding in America. A CNN report just came out, and it said black men are succeeding in America. And we know that in recent years there's been a lot of racial news in America and talking about how it's depressing. And a lot of time the portraits that they talk about race relations, it always seems to put black men in a negative light. So one of the things that I want to talk about is the good news, and it's important that we disseminate this news because it may help reduce some of the prejudgmental views that people have of black men in our society, and it might also help with the negative portrayals of black men in the media. So it's important with us being in the media that we are part of the solution, and that solution is telling everyone in that black men are succeeding in America. You know, when we look at the numbers that they talk about, the percentage of black men in poverty from 1960 it was over 40%, and right now we're down to 18%. All right, when we look at those numbers and that scale, when it looks at the percentage of men in the middle class and upper third, black men have grew from 1960, the number's been small from 50% to 57%, but it's still progress. We have to learn to celebrate progress and then push for more progress. So tonight, I want to talk to the panel, and then this and midway through, we have a special guest that's going to be joining us. I want to talk to the panel and ask your questions on how can we, what routes are black men taking to make it here in America? What routes can we take? How can we continue to elevate our self and society without depending on outside sources?
1: Hey James, this is Tasha from the Ella Rose Group. I think one way, I follow a lot of young men on social media, like Cal Green, Terrence Tucker, Brian Myers, and a lot of those guys, they do a lot of community service work with young men in the community. They go out all over and they talk to young men and let them know that they were in their shoes and they don't have to go the route that is well known, the route of trouble and drugs and all of that, because they're way more than just what society thinks they are. You know, they are powerful kings who come from kings, and they have greatness inside of them. So we just have to start at the beginning with our young boys and let them know that they are young princes. They're young princes, right? They're young prince now, and they'll grow up to be kings, and that they are powerful and they're loved. And we have to encourage them from the beginning, because once you get them at the beginning, then no one can stop them as they're growing up. But we have to reach them early on. You know, if they're exposed to drugs and bad behavior and bad choices, then that's what they're going to grow up into. But if we expose them to strong, positive figures, whether it's their fathers or someone else who is a father figure to them, then they have a better chance of becoming not so much of the stigma, they have a better chance of becoming who we know they are already when they're born. Great king.
0: Right. That is awesome. That is awesome. So one of the things that we have to always remember is that it's up to us. It's 100% up to us to make sure that we're preparing. So when you talk about the men that's on social media talking about and going out into the communities, those are the things that we need to see. You know, it's not bragging, it's elevating, it's edifying, it's letting us know that it can be done. You know, simple gestures will go a long way. We plant seeds. When I see young men out there helping other young men, it motivates me. It encourages me. It inspires me. Brian McNeil, he's one of my friends, and he has the empowerment to every other Tuesday. They have a meeting with youth, black men. It's called Men Empowerment Network, and we get teenagers from 14 to grown men, 60. They're sharing and exchanging thoughts so that they can have conversations with these young men so we can help them get on the right track, to let them know that there is support and that you can do it. So seeing someone in a professional right light definitely helps. Now who else wants to tell me, what do you think we can do to continue to elevate ourselves?
2: Hello, James. This is Tamara. I think we need to, when just coming from, you know, on the woman aspect, I think we need to have more, even though you don't see, I mean, I know it's out there, but you don't see as many, because I remember you made this statement before, you don't see as many or hear about as many, you know, empowerment events for men. And sometimes you hear people say, well, you know, it's too many of those, you know, I don't learn from that, you know, but the ones that say they don't learn from it, that's because they just, you know, start to go in one ear and go out the other. But I think, you know, having events, even from women, standpoint, like JT Ladies Lounge. Yes, we are women empowerment, but we also empower men also. Because, you know, you hear so many male bashing that goes on from women, and it's not to down women, but reality, you hear it. So as women, I think we just need to stand up more, which I'm definitely a stand-up person for men. You know, never was a male basher, you know, regardless if a man did this to, you know, this woman or, you know, situations that I dealt with. At the end of the day, every man is not the same. So I think as women, we need to encourage and still let other women know, you need to uplift our men. Stop male bashing, because one man maybe hurt you, or you've seen another man hurt, you know, this person. You have to heal. You know, you have to heal to be able to build, you know, your son, you know, or your nephews. Like, you can't male bash at the same time but then be raising a son, you know what I'm saying, or have nephews or, you know, cousins that you're raising. So I think coming from, like, on the woman aspect, we need to encourage to raise them. Our men, you know, as far as the young

0: you know, to just uplift the young men as well as the men that's already, you know, grown, because men need that too. Just because somebody's a man don't mean that you still don't need to uplift, because men do have it hard. I definitely will say that.
1: What I love about what you said is that kill to build. That's a profound statement, because hurt people hurt people. We heard that statement a million times. A hurt person to try to hurt other people, either intentionally or unintentionally, and sometimes we hurt them by not accepting them. We'll have a good woman or a good man or a good person, a good friend, and we don't know how to accept them. We don't know how to interact with them. And then that's the perception killer when we talk about black males in society. If we're beating those perceptions by being professional and showing our different levels of success and improvement, is outside of being a sports, playing sports or in entertainment, just the everyday guy can show how they can be successful. So anybody else have any feedback on what can we do? What do you see when you see a black man? Do you cross the street? I know we heard other people do it, but do you cross the street? Do you accept them where they are and try to lift them up? Or do you tell them everything they're doing is bad, and it's not going to be good? What are your thoughts?
0: And this is Tamara again. Going back to your first question, when you said crossing the street, if you see a black man, and I wouldn't necessarily say, but just got to be like a black man, I got to say if I'm crossing the street. I have caught myself, regardless of the race, or even if it is black, if something don't look right to me, you know what I'm saying, as far as, you know, feeling scared, if, let me see, you know.
1: That's that jersey.
0: No. But it's not necessarily just a, I'm not to say, because at the same time, you have to kind of be cautious of your surroundings, you know what I'm saying? So right. I'm not going to sit here and say that I've never been scared of a black person. Not, you know, it's
1: right,
0: not right.
1: Because,
0: oh, that's a right. black person. But being, you know, around my surroundings and saying I don't feel safe. Yes, I have. I would definitely say that. But as far as uplifting men and, you know, letting them know that you're going the wrong way, or, you know, the young boys, even like as far as my son and my nephew, I have an 18-year-old nephew, you know what I'm saying? He's the only boy in the family, so he's around a bunch of females. So, yes, you know, having them conversations with them, you know, to let him know, you know, in society, this is how you have to be. You know, this is how you kind of, you know, be your own person, but you still got to put, you know, be a way that society is not going to target you because you are black. And when you are targeted, it's hard to remove that from you, regardless if you are innocent or not. You know, so, yes, I would definitely say, you know, being around in a, you know, around black young men and black grown men and young boys, that I would definitely, you know, be there to encourage and try my best to lead them the best way that I feel from a woman, because at the end of the day, I can only share and give my advice from what I see as a woman point of view.
2: Hey, this is Sean. So, like, for me, one of the things I do is I try to stay involved. So when we got down here, I hooked up with someone from a group called Pansy Willis, and, you know, we were going to do training for the youth on web development, and, you know, I volunteered to do that training, because that's my background, my profession. Also, when I was in New York, you know, I got involved in the kids' school. I was the president in the school, so much so that when I walked through the halls of the school, you know, as the basketball coach, like, the kids knew when I was in the school, they ran the class. Like, I think just happened, like Tamara says, being in the midst, you know, being in a circle, and I think with other thing is not helping, trying to knock down some of these stereotypes, and we have to stand up for them. So I know when I moved to Indian Trail, which is very rural, and, you know, predominantly white, almost 70% white, and the other 30% is mixed.

0: You know, we had incidents on where people were posting on Facebook for our community that who are these boys, you know, are walking down the street. And then it turns out it was my son and his friends. But before that, I just let them know, like, look, you know, just because you see these young kids walking around the neighborhood, they're not doing anything. They're just walking down the street. I said, you need to find out if they live here. You know, but I pretty much told them, you could just consider all of them mine. And, you know, I let them know, like, if you call the police on them and something happens, that I'm going to hold you personally accountable. And he got the message. And you know, it wasn't going to be no marching. And we just have to stand up for them. Like, when what happened to Trayvon, you know, he didn't have anybody, nobody stood up for him, you know, before that incident to say, hey, you know, you can't be doing this. You can't be profiling these kids, you know, because they're walking down the street. They might live here. And, you know, he had to admit, oh, yeah. And he said, oh, it's 400 houses in the community. I don't know everybody. I said, exactly, you don't. I said, so next time we have a meet and greet, bring, you know, get off the couch and come out and meet and greet, and then you will see who lives here, and, you know, stuff like that. You know, so that's one of the things that we have to be visible and accountable, you know, for them, and then we have to stand up for them when people come after them or you know, try to knock them down. We have to we have to go after them too, and I also like. I talk to my son and his friends. Like when I talk to my his friends are here at my house, you know, I talk to them. You know, like what are you guys up to? What are you doing? What are your plans? Like, are you working on your plans? Last time we met, you said you was doing X, Y, Z. Okay, are you? What are you doing? How far have you gotten? You know, you have to make them think because they can't just do walk through life not working on anything. They have to prepare. And like I think when they get to teenagers. We just leave them alone, and I think that's really bad. I think you have to constantly engage them, and you know that's my two cents.
1: Hey, and that's amazing because according to the CNN report, the evidence suggests that if more Americans knew how many black men were succeeding and more about the routes they are taking, it would reduce racial prejudice and engender hope among today's young black males. That they too can have a shot at making it in America. And speaking of making it in America, we're going to take a quick sponsor break because I am honored to have with us this evening author, entrepreneur, motivational speaker, Josh Proby on the line with us this evening. He's in the studio with us, and he's going to be sharing. With us his story, and I'm not going to steal his thunder, but I want to say that I've met him, and we've been working closely together since I met him. I think day one, we've been one, you know, and I really, really respect him and what he's done. But I want him to tell you his story. So, Josh, you with us, sir?
2: Yes, sir. Yes, sir. How you guys doing?
1: All right, welcome. How you doing, sir?
2: Man, I'm so blessed. I can't complain.
1: Okay, if you don't mind, just give us a little backstory about who you are, where you're at, what you do, and then we'll talk about some of your upcoming projects, how people can get in touch with you, tell them about your book. So just give them, you know, the floor is yours for about 10 minutes, and just tell us a little bit, and the panel will chime in if they have any questions.
2: Okay, first of all, I would like to say that thank you for allowing me to be on this platform, as well as all of the panelists that chimed in. I think everybody that said something was very vital to the growth and the encouragement of our youth, of our sisters and brothers, and to be able to build and grow as a community. My name is Joshua Proby, and I served 12 years in prison myself. And in serving 12 years in prison, I was sentenced to 12 years at the age of 22 years old. And many of my family and individuals around me, they were saying, you know, how could you put yourself in this position? You were raised in the church. You did this. You did that. And it was kind of like baffling to them for me to be in this position. And I got charged with armed robbery and burglary. But most importantly, I was in prison mentally, emotionally, and spiritually far before I ever hit physical prison. Physical prison for me was just the result of the prison that I already was dealing with mentally, emotionally, and spiritually from the age of 10 years old. Because at the age of 10, I was molested. So at that point in time, as a youth, as a child, you have to ask yourself, as an African-American who came up where my grandmother raised me, no man in the household, never knew my father, mother battled with many issues in our life. So now I'm this 10-year little boy trying to figure out in my mind how this is happening to me and how do I relate to these other individuals when I know that I'm keeping this secret within myself. So as I grew older, most of my negative actions were simply actions and cries of help, simply because I didn't know how to channel my emotions. I was emotionally unbalanced, mentally unbalanced. And as I went forward, I did things negative as a form of a cry for help, and it cost me 12 years of my life. But during that time, I was in solitary confinement for 2 years, and being in solitary confinement, I ran across the Bible verse that said, "Be still and know that I am God." So it was at that point in time in my life that I began to face all of the things that had happened to me in my life. Because I know that in order to go forward, you first have to face the things that have caused you the most pain. And that was the pretty much turning point in my life. During my incarceration, I wrote 19 self-help books. And upon my release, published my first book, From Prison to Spiritual Peace, which is out now on Amazon as well as on my website. And I'm currently a motivational speaker, traveling all around the world, speaking, and also speaking to children, speaking to youth about the importance of race and class, economic mobility. I'm currently living in Charlotte, North Carolina, and Charlotte, North Carolina is number 2 in growth, but they're next to last, next to Baltimore in economic mobility. So it is so important for this topic that goes on, and we see so many people throw the race card. And it's definitely factual. You cannot hide the fact of the injustice and the things that are going on in society today. So now we have to ask ourselves, understanding our history, understanding where we come from, understanding all of the hardships. If we wanted to talk about negativity, we can talk about the negativity that has happened to our race and the family members and the people within our communities that we see on a daily basis. We can have that conversation probably for 30 years. But the fact of the matter is, it's like, how are we going to begin, as the brother said, to get out and get to know these teenagers? And I go even a step further and say, we have to learn to meet them where they're at. That's one of the key things that I've realized, is meeting them where they're at. One of my ground foundations and the things that I follow is the foundation of Jesus Christ. And the foundation of Christ, he met everybody where they were at. So we have to get to the point to understand that, yes, the injustice, the harsh judgment, and all of these things are happening. But now it's time to say, what can I do to make that change? What can I do to not just be a peaceful protest, but add stability to my community, all while adding jobs? What can I do to take it a step further than just speaking about it? Because we have so many voices, but very few people whose action match those voices. And we live in a generation where they're watching our actions. We live in a generation where they're watching what we're doing, and they're only being able to reciprocate what we're actually doing. So I thank God for the position that he's placed me in. And I also have a trucking company out, and I've been out for a year. May 27 made a year for me of being released from prison. And all of the things that God has blessed me to do, it has nothing to do with me, but it has everything to do with the grace and mercy of God placing me in those positions and just following the heartbeat of God to the best of my ability. And just having the trucking company, I've put 5 guys from prison to work. They're currently working right now for my company. So now when you go to places and you see things, they take you a little bit more seriously when you present something, a model that they see actually working. So there's a model. There's also a curriculum that comes with From Prison to Spiritual Peace as well, as being implemented in schools as well as in the jails. So the only thing that makes people respond is the action. And I just thank God that he gave me a comprehensive plan to be able to put together to say, okay, yeah, I'm wealthy, and God is building a stream of wealth for me,
3: but how do I allow this stream of wealth to create economic mobility for the people in my community? And it's just doing a target market of understanding where the job skills are, where the trades are, and understanding where they're at. Not everybody is going to be able to go to school. Not everybody is going to be able to do this because they're single parents. So I found a way in understanding being in the prison system and listening to the guys coming out of there and listening to the individuals in the working class of what jobs they would be able to do. And many of them said, hey, I want to drive trucks. And just opening the board to not over-the-road trucking, but trucking that allows them to be local and be home every night with their children. So once you found that, then you'd be able to create the jobs. And once you do that, you'll be very surprised at how many people are willing to help you despite your color because of the simple fact that you have a plan put together that's in motion that's actually providing jobs for people. So this topic and the statistics that has come across were actually on the rise. But if we pay so much attention simply to the negative things that are happening instead of the positive things that we can be adding to change the demographic, to continue to keep that rising from the working class to the middle class, when we start paying attention to the most positive things that we can take out of it instead of shining light on the negative, the news is always going to project the negative. That's what the media is for. It's to draw you in and create a perception that's false so it can allow you to live in a false reality. So now that we're living in a world where they paint false realities, we have to come from out of that and show the reality of the greatness that lies within us and also create the opportunity for them as well.
1: Wow. How were you able to build a trucking company? And I've already said you've been over nationally, you've been at probably about a
4: how to find your God-given niche. And I've got a couple steps for you to follow. Welcome to today's episode of God is CEO. This is Olivia Omega, entrepreneur, wife, mom, and firm believer that our entrepreneurial purpose goes beyond our products and services. Join me on a journey as we elevate God's role in life, family, relationships, and entrepreneurship by taking cues from the ultimate chief executive officer. Every day is an opportunity to trust his handcrafted plan and make God CEO.

Wow, isn't God good? I just have to start off by saying God is so good. And sometimes we have to take this personal account or like this balance sheet, an account of our lives and look through what's going on and really count our blessings and really see the good that He is doing. Even in the midst of craziness and ridiculousness, God is still good. Thank you for joining me today. We're talking about how to find your God-given niche. And I've got a couple steps for you to follow, an exercise on how we can figure that out. Finding our niche is so important in our businesses. And sometimes we default to wanting to be or trying to be everything to everyone. Personally, professionally, as a spouse, as a parent, as a business owner, because we don't want to leave people behind. We don't want to leave people out, let them down, leave them out in the rain or out in the cold. And I've experienced this a lot in different areas of life, in business, and like I said, you know, personally and professionally, of, well, if I'm not this to these people, where else are they going to get it from? Trust me, they will be fine. And so we have to learn to focus. It's okay to focus. It's okay and very actually important to be intentional and deliberate about how we start to figure out who we want to serve in our business. And this message is for you if you are just starting out in launching a business. Maybe you are thinking about launching a business, maybe you just started. Or if you're like, you know what, Olivia, I've been, you know, doing my business for 5-10 years now. This is a really, really good exercise to reevaluate. Are you serving the right people? Can you get more focused, more intentional? And how is God driving you in a certain direction? Or, you know, are we even listening to God in this area of our business? So not only is it okay to focus, to create a niche, but I personally believe that it's a business imperative. I believe that if you don't carve out a niche for your business, if you don't focus and kind of be intentional about who you are serving and what you're offering, that your business is not going to thrive the way it could. So your goal should be, as a business owner, to solve a specific problem for a specific person, not solve all the problems for all the people, right? We don't want to be doing all the things. I speak against all the things. I know it was like, I feel like a couple years ago, the term all the things, all the feels was super popular. And especially as women, like for some reason it became cool or kind of a badge of honor to be that mom or that woman who was doing everything. Like I'm driving my kids to school and I am helping with the homework and I'm running a multi-million-dollar company and I keep the house clean and I do this and I do that and I do this and I, you know, hang out with my friends and like doing all the things. And it like even just saying that, whoo, made me tired. Like, no, I don't think I'm against all the things. I'm against feeling like we got to do everything. I just want to be more intentional with my life. And I don't know if that's in getting up there in age, getting older, and just settling down more and breathing. And what do I, waking up in the morning and saying, all right, Lord, how am I intentional today? How do I focus on a couple things that are enriching for me and for the close people around me? What do you want me to do? And then that's it. So in our businesses, we want to be super intentional. People always ask me, especially starting out, how did you come up with your niche? And sometimes this comes up too in a lot of the branding classes that I teach, because I will start off right off the bat saying, you cannot be everything to everyone. It just won't, from a marketing perspective, it won't work. And I go to execution and I'm like, man, if your strategy is I'm going to build X, Y, and Z company, or I'm going to create this product or this service and everyone could use it, which is probably true. Like everyone could benefit from
your thing. But from a marketing execution perspective, that's going to be expensive, trying to reach everyone with a marketing message through some medium about a product that's for everyone. So it's imperative. It's a business imperative to be focused and specific and intentional. And I often tell people, I say that my niche has shifted. It definitely has shifted and changed over the decades, depending on where I was at in my entrepreneurial journey, in my life stage, based on my kids, how old they were before I had kids, etc., my personal interests, where I was in my career, or what I had done in my career at that time, etc. So there's a lot of playing around with different things that I've experienced. So seeing what I liked, what I didn't like, there was a lot of testing and testing things out, seeing what fell into my lap, what just kind of happened. And sometimes you'll notice that you might find your niche simply because of the way things worked out. It wasn't very intentional. There's a lot of determining what was the lowest hanging fruit. What could I get on my hands on the quickest and the easiest? But then there was also a whole lot of prayer in that. God, please direct my path. Lord, reveal to me what you would have me to do. Please let the people and the contacts and the clients that you want for me to show up and to reveal themselves. And Lord, if there's a niche or a focus or a direction or an area or a path or a type of client or a person that you haven't called me or don't want for me, I don't want it. And please don't allow it to show themselves. Please don't allow them to show up in my path. So lots of that kind of stuff. But I'm going to talk about four just exercises and journaling exercises. So get your pen and paper out that you can do to help start to allow God to reveal and sort of guide you to a place where you are clear and intentional on your niche for your business. Sometimes I think about back in the day when I was introducing my babies to food. So think about that if you have kids. Think back in the day, or if you're doing that right now. My sister has a 6-month-old and she is introducing him to foods. And that first thing that you introduce a lot of times is rice cereal, and it's powdery, and you add milk or water or whatever to rice cereal because it's going to be the simplest thing on their digestive system. It does not have a lot of flavor. It doesn't look like much. It sure does not smell like anything. It is kind of the worst thing. I feel bad. Like, here you go, baby. Yummy, yummy. Open your mouth. Really, we're like, yeah, this is horrible. But it is the least harsh. It's going to be the easiest thing to digest as they're transitioning from pure liquid, pure breast milk or formula or milk, whatever, to foods, right? So it's the easiest thing. And that's what when I was talking about the lowest hanging fruit, when you think about what niche should I go into with my business, or I want to design clothes. Who should I design these clothes for? Or I want to go into marketing or accounting or some sort of service. Now, granted, everyone can use accounting services, but again, I'm encouraging you, and I am saying this is a business imperative to niche down and to focus. So as we're doing that, we'll be like, what's the lowest hanging fruit? What's the easiest for me to get my hands on? What's that rice cereal? What's that initial thing that I can do? I'm not going to try to go from breast milk to, you know what I almost threw out there, y'all? I almost just said from breast milk to chicken wings or something, which is so funny. I'm a vegetarian. I probably have not had chicken wings in over 6 years. I haven't had any meat in 6 years. But I don't know why that popped in my head. But anyway, y'all know you be giving your baby's bones and stuff to gnaw on and to chew on. But what's the lowest hanging fruit that I can get my hands on now? And I'm not trying to jump to this whole huge place, sector, industry thing that I have no experience in, that I have no contacts in,
what can I do immediately? And sometimes that's how we start off. And that's a great way to just go and do and start, you know, to dip your foot in the water and start to get clients and not overthink it. So what's that rice cereal? And then you start to introduce other things. There's more complex cereals, and there's, you know, the cereal that has two grains. So now we are in rice, and maybe it's oatmeal or oats, rice and oats together. And then you work up to three, and then you start to introduce vegetables first. And if y'all don't know why, vegetables first, because you're trying to train your baby's palate to maybe not like is probably a strong word, but to accept and receive and eat various different foods. And so you don't want to start with the super, super duper yummy stuff. You kind of want to mix that in. And so now you've got carrots mixed with apples. And that's why you mix all that stuff, is so that you start to train a child, baby, that has a diverse palate and that will eat various things and isn't a picky eater. However, I will be the first one to admit that as my kids got older into toddler stage and then kids, I think they were great as toddlers and as young kids, but the older they got, the pickier they got, and the more kind of fed up I got and was like, whatever, eat this. My kids love the basics. They love mac and cheese. They love pizza. They love pasta, you know, spaghetti. They love chicken nuggets. They love, like, they started to love these really super basic things. And then when I would throw in, oh, I'm going to make some mac and cheese with some green chili in it, or some, you know, start to make it fancy and like, let's get rid of the boring day-to-day stuff. And they were not happy with me. They were super, super duper offended. So you can easily start where you're at. That was kind of a little bit of a detour. And if you've been listening to me for a while, and if you've been listening to Goddess CEO, you know that I take some of these detours sometimes. When I started my children's clothing line, I simply started it out of a need that I felt and had when I was pregnant with my son. My daughter was three, and all of my friends were having babies. So there was lots of baby showers. And I really, really wanted to show up with like the most coolest, unique, customized, personalized, and personal gift, and really wanted to just show my friends I love them. It wasn't really about wowing people, but as I started to give out these customized, cute little candy wrapped baby t-shirts out at different baby showers, my friends felt super loved that I put the time and attention into something. But then everyone around was like, wow, this is amazing. Where'd you get this? You made this? You should sell these. Or can I place an order? Because I got to go to a baby shower. And so it was out of a need that I fulfilled, but it was out of a life stage that I was in. And so that's kind of how I found my niche. It wasn't that I was like, I want to make t-shirts, and I'm going to make t-shirts for women, and they can be worn by any woman. And any woman and every woman is going to want to wear this t-shirt. And this t-shirt is going to be sold anywhere. And people are going to want to wear it on any occasion. Like, you cannot think that way. And in the years and years of consulting that I have done, 9 times out of 10, the person I'm talking to has so much love and passion and determination behind this thing that they've created, this shoe, this flip-flop, this, you know, hair gel, this, you know, whatever thing that they've done. And they in their hearts truly believe that this product can help and bless and serve anyone and everyone. This networking organization, empowerment organization is going to help every woman. And I don't want to narrow down because I don't want to leave people out. And I don't want to narrow down because I don't want to leave money on the table. And I don't want to narrow down because truly any woman can benefit from this, which could be true. And so I'll acknowledge, yes, this is true. But as a business owner, you cannot put a marketing message out there and a brand out there that says this X, Y, and Z is for every woman, and every woman will want this, and
you know, come buy this. It's just not, it's not going to work. It will not work. We have in Wallace Marketing Group, which is the marketing firm that my husband and I launched 5 years ago. It's like, it's our wedding anniversary time and our business anniversary time at the same time. Different years, but around the same time, I think it was like an end of August, like early September or something, just growth of birth and planting and reaping and all of that good stuff. But we started off being for coaches and consultants, way too broad, but we didn't know what we wanted to narrow down in. And so it's totally okay to not know. And it's totally okay, again, to test the waters and let's see what works. And so we did, gosh, we worked with a lot of different people in different industries and just kind of played around to see what felt good. But it's funny because my husband is super analytical and very much what makes sense from a financial perspective. And I am very emotional. What feels right? What is in my gut? What is God saying? And he's like, what will make us money? You're listening to God is CEO podcast, where we talk about God's handcrafted plan for our lives and our businesses. So we had to kind of come together and agree there. But what he was saying is, and this is very true, that there are three sectors, three kind of business sectors or industries that will never go away and that suffer the least in economical downturns, right? And hard times. And those three are money, anything with finances, right? This could be how to invest, save money, grow money. If you're broke, this is what you do. If you're rich, this is like, if you need like anything money related, anything relationship related. So how to find the perfect soulmate, how to date, how to recharge your marriage, how to live through divorce, like anything relationship wise. And then that last and third one is health. Anything health, how to be more healthy, how to gain weight, how to lose weight, how to be the perfect size, how to get your summer body back, how to, you know, get your body back after having kids, anything health related. So those three things are money, relationship, and health. And so he was like, let's pick one and go for it. And at first he was like, let's go to with chiropractors. Let's focus on chiropractors. And I was like, why? And he's like, because it's in the health niche and because chiropractors are needed and it's a growing, you know, it's always a growing industry and blah, blah, blah. And I was like, well, do you have any personal connection to chiropractors or, you know, personal connection, but then also personal like passion around that? He's like, no, but you know, whatever. And so I was like, no, where can we find our passion? So we went back and forth and back and forth all the while we were taking on clients and seeing what worked and didn't work. And we finally, after some time, landed in the niche of health, wellness, fitness, and nutrition. And while, as I'm saying it, it still feels and can still be a little broad, but it was coaches and consultants in the health, wellness, fitness, and nutrition sector. And we got there from a combination of personal passion, where we were in our own lives and our own kind of wellness journey, what was around us, what was low-hanging fruit, and it's part of that health sector. So we knew it was a thriving area and that it would sustain itself in economic downturn. So that's how we found that area. There was also a ton of prayer that went into that of God guide us. And is this right? And then a lot of playing around and testing and figuring it out. But a couple things happened when we finally narrowed it down. Instead of just saying any coach and consultant anywhere, because any coach and consultant honestly could take our method and what we were doing from a marketing and branding perspective, from a process and procedure positioning perspective, anyone could really take that and anyone could really benefit. But because we're smart,
And because we have a marketing and business and branding background, we knew that we couldn't just be for everyone because we wouldn't be able to thrive as a business. So the second we narrowed down, a couple things happened. Marketing became easier and more impactful. We started to be able to target our messaging. And if you have thought about doing ads on Facebook or any social media platform, even Google AdWords online, you know, or you'll find out, if you try to speak to everyone, it will be expensive. And now you're in a sea of all the other people out there trying to talk to everyone. And in our case, any and every marketing agency. And now we're trying to compete and becomes a shouting match. So you're online yelling as loud as you can. And that's what happened when you were looking at keywords and trying to understand our cost per click and what we wanted to rank for and all of these things. If you're broad, we're marketing for any coach and consultant. We literally had to be the loudest. And what loud meant we had to have big budgets. And not just big budgets, but the biggest budgets. The biggest budgets win when you are broad. And so it was a shouting competition. When we switched our niche to be more narrow, we were now whispering. We were now having more one-on-one conversations, quote unquote. You can't see me, but I'm air quoting here, one-on-one, because it definitely was still online. But in our Facebook ads, we could talk to very specific people. We only wanted to talk to coaches and consultants that were in the wellness sector. That's it. And health. And that's it. And so now we're whispering. And when you get low and you kind of lean in, and you have to picture me, I'm like lowering my voice. You lean in. You are now having a more intimate conversation with your potential customer. You are using the words that they use. You are talking to them in a way they have never been talked to before. You are wooing them and you are solving a problem that they only have. Now, granted, I could yell and scream and spend all this money to talk to everyone and try to solve a problem, which we all have as business owners. We need more clients. I need customers. Or I could whisper and get close and intimate with the smaller target audience and really talk to them at a level that they know and like and understand and use language that they know and like and understand and use the words that they are searching on Google. And really attract them. So that was great. It was amazing. We were spending less money on marketing and we were getting more returns. The other thing that happened is referrals started happening way more often. So our friends and family and current clients, past clients, current colleagues, you know, everyone that knew us, once they knew that, oh, you all are focused on wellness and health and doing marketing for those people, the referrals started to flood in. Because think about it, if you're at a networking event, everyone needs marketing. Everyone could use branding help and marketing help. Everyone needs customers. And if someone's like, yeah, I just launched a business and, you know, blah, blah, blah, people weren't thinking, oh, Sean and Olivia, you totally need to connect with them. But the second someone was like, yeah, I'm a new fitness coach. I just opened up a fitness studio or a dance studio downtown, and I need some customers, immediately they thought of us. And so we started to become that name around town or around our networks of, if anyone is in wellness and you need customers, which everyone does, you've got to meet Sean and Olivia. So referrals became easier for our friends and family. The other thing is we started to attract what we wanted. So as soon as we started to put that out there, this is who we are for, more people in those areas started to come because we were putting it out there. And it's law of attraction. Yes, it's answers to our prayers. Yes, it's
you know, word of mouth. It's all of these things starting to come together and work together versus us just being, hey, we own a marketing firm. Anyone need marketing? Anyone need customers? It started to happen. The last thing that we saw is we had the freedom to accept or turn down business. And this is what I want you to really grab a hold of, because we, as business owners, as human beings, have a fear of missing out, which I know is called FOMO. And I know that because I have teenagers, and it's funny, they're like, Mom, we don't even use that anymore. That's so old. Nobody uses FOMO anymore. I'm like, oh, okay. What's the new lingo that I need to get up on? But we have a fear of missing out. We have a fear of leaving money on the table. We have a fear of not being able to make enough money, not having enough clients, not being able to pay our bills. A fear of letting people down, a fear of leaving people out in the rain. And so I want to tell you that when we narrowed down, we had that fear too. It's kind of in your gut. It's like, oh, all right, we're gonna stake a claim. We're gonna say we do marketing for these people. You're going to say, all right, this t-shirt line is for these people. No longer can we say this networking, you know, organization is for women. We're gonna narrow down and say they are for these very specific type of women with this type of problem and these types of aspirations and dreams that work here or live here or have kids that are this age. We're going to get really, really specific, and we're scared, and it's okay. But when you do that, and when we did that, we started to have the freedom to accept or turn down business. We were getting business was starting to just come. And we have, this is an amazing testimony. We had an entire year, an entire 12 months where we did only business through referral. So all of our business that we got for an entire year, and it was the best year on record for us, was all through word of mouth and referrals. That's it. That was it. Nothing came from marketing. But it's because we were very specific on who we served. And I will tell you this, when people were like, would they meet someone and they're like, oh, I just started. I do know anyone in marketing or branding. And they had nothing to do with health or wellness. Let's say they were in a totally different, totally random industry. Because we were so specific in our messaging, we had started to get our brand awareness up and out there. So even if someone was like, yeah, I know someone, they do health and wellness, but I'm going to refer you anyway. We would constantly get people saying, hey, I'm not health and wellness. I'm in the automotive industry, or I'm in finance. Will you take me on as a client? We got more of that when we narrowed than when we were broad and for everyone. And so then we had the freedom to be like, you know what? No, we're actually not going to accept this client because X, Y, and Z, whatever. Or we could say, heck yeah, we're going to accept this client in random industry X, Y, and Z because we know we can help you and because we really need the money right now, or we are low on clients or whatever, or we're doing a favor for someone, whatever. But we had the freedom to do that. So that freedom is still there when you narrow and when you niche. The most successful brands began and became successful solving one problem for one person. Nike is probably the best example I can give because no one is not familiar with the brand. So I can always use it as an example. And because Nike right now can do and make and sell anything to anyone. They can put their logo on shoes. They can put their logo on journals. They could put their logo on a beanbag or a TV and it would sell because they're Nike. But when Nike first started off, they were solving one problem for one person. They literally started off as cleats for track runners. Oh my gosh, why am I tripping up? For people who ran track on the university level. So college track runners. And it was cleats. And then it evolved from
that to running shoes, and it slowly evolved. Now it is the multi-million billion dollar brand it is today, and because of its brand affinity and brand equity, it can pretty much do anything and sell anything and everything. But you've got to go back to that initial Nike mentality of let's solve one problem for one specific person. The same goes for the shoe, if we look at the shoe categories. So we've got Nike, you've got Adidas, you've got Vans and Converse, and they all have a carved out niche. Now, the reason why we think these brands are positioning themselves as something for everyone is because when we go into a store, when we see people wearing Nike, the person who wears Nike is all different ages, all different incomes, all different walks of life. And because brands like Nike have so many line extensions, they have a basketball shoe, they've got a running shoe, they've got leisure shoes, they've got fashion shoes. No, they have so many lines. But those brands have been intentionally and strategically carving out niches in the shoe industry for decades and decades, and that's what makes them successful. If you think about this, and the reason I know this is just because of our son, who is almost 15. He has been super into dance for a while and hip hop, and I'm gonna say b-boy, and he probably will correct me, be like, no, mom, I'm not into b-boy. I'm into blah blah blah, because there are so many different styles of hip hop and dance and whatever. But Adidas is the number one lifestyle brand in this dance arena with hip hop and b-boys. It's Adidas. People don't wear Nike. If you look at some of these dance videos, Adidas has carved out a niche in this area. And they wouldn't have been able to do that if they were to market themselves as a brand for anyone and everyone. Vans and Converse, very, very similar. I teach a branding class for college kids and high school kids every summer, and I always bring up the Vans versus Converse brand battle. I call them brand battles. They've carved out different niches. They're very specific, but we don't always see that on our end as a consumer, because we see all kinds of different people wearing them. For Converse, like, we know growing up, that was huge back in the day. When I was like 12, 13, 14 years old, 15, Converse were a big deal, and they've come back like full circle. It's kind of crazy. When you think about stores, and I'll use the example of Urban Outfitters, if you've ever been in one. And the reason I do is, and lots of stores have this, this is not just this one, I'm just kind of pulling out one example. But when you walk into an Anthropology or an Urban Outfitters, it is very, it's like you're walking into another world, right? From the music they're playing to the scents, whatever they're pumping into the air, the types of clothes, the types of knickknacks, and they do tons of throwback stuff, which is crazy. It's like things that we grew up with as kids, they've reinvented, and now they're reselling in a new way to our kids, and to, people in their 20s who are, it's funny how people in their 20s have such a brand connection and nostalgia to the brands of our childhood. Isn't that funny? And Urban Outfitters is banking on that. They are leveraging that to the fullest. So when you walk into any niche store, they have created this experience for a person. It is a person. Now, we all go into these different stores and different ages and types of people and whatever, and we will buy and we'll purchase there. But what attracts you is this experience. So when you are thinking about your niche and your brand and who you focus on, you want to create this very specific store-like, I'm using air quotes again, experience online for your customer. And so your social platforms, your website, your everything virtual and online, as people quote unquote walk into your store, your website, you've created it for this one person. You've created it for this one type of woman who was dealing with X, Y, and Z, and who loves X, Y, and Z, and, whatever.
And it's going to attract more people than you ever possibly could if you create your brand, your product, and your service for women, for men, for kids. Hopefully that makes sense. I want you to, and I'm getting to this, I am getting to my four things for y'all to do. And thank you for like hanging in there. This is probably one of the longer episodes, but I want you to get this example in your head or go over and find Naturalicious. Naturalicious. It's literally spelled the way it sounds. And it is a friend of mine who created a hair care product and a whole system of hair care products specifically for Black women with natural hair. And she has been in business probably for 8 years now, maybe 7 or 8 years now, and has a great example of really honing in on her target audience and making her products specifically for a specific woman. Her products are amazing. I've used them myself. I use them on my daughter. And technically, at the end of the day, her products can work on pretty much any hair type. So anyone could use them. Anyone. Any ethnicity, any gender, any age. Her products will do wonders for any hair. But if she markets her hair care line and her process for everyone and anyone, she is going to have to stand on the tallest building and yell as loud as she possibly can and be louder than all of the other hundreds of thousands of voices out there, including L'Oreal and Suave and all of these ones. But because she's narrowed down her niche to be, it's high-end product. It is not cheap. It's high-end but affordable. So I'll say that. For Black women with natural hair who have grown up and have experienced the trauma, and she doesn't use that word, but y'all know what I'm talking about if this fits you, the trauma of those all day, all weekend wash days. If you are a Black person with hair, I was going to say long hair, but it doesn't really matter, you have experienced the wash day all day long, where you get up in the morning and you spend hours washing your hair. Or it'll be a weekend process because you condition overnight and then you sit under a dryer and then you put a bag on your head and then you do, like, there's so much emotion and trauma behind that, that she has, she's created a solution for that problem. She has cut your wash day, not even in half, it's like in fourths, like it's a fourth of the time that you normally would spend. If you have children, now you've got your own wash day, add your kids to that. My son has really super duper long hair and he wants it in twists. So I do, that's a whole weekend thing right there. So anyway, she's been very specific. And in that, she has it's called the Naturalicious Nation. If you look it up online on Facebook, it's a group with thousands of women in it. She has created thousands and thousands of women followers who will follow her to the ends of the earth because they love her. They love the product, and the product was created for them. She is not hurting for clients, for customers. She is not feeling like, oh, I don't want to leave these people out and I've left money on the table. But she took a chance and she niched down. And so I want to encourage you to do that. And here are, finally, this is, feels like a drum roll because I did all that backgrounding, but I hope that blessed you and I really hope that encouraged you to be intentional and be focused. And in these four steps, it's really about understanding then how do we allow the Holy Spirit to guide us in our decisions to be intentional and focused and niche down in a specific area. So four quick things. I want you to draw a Venn diagram. So I said, take out your journals and your pen, take out your paper. And this Venn diagram is, this isn't new. This is something that's in my book, Beautifully Branded, but it's a lot of different places. But you're going to want to create four circles that overlap each other. The four circles are what you love to do, what the world needs more of,
what you can get paid for, which honestly, in these days, you can get paid for everything, anything and everything, I promise you. And that last one is, five circles. This is going to be tricky. This is going to take a little bit of stretch of your drawing and your drawing abilities, but it's actually five. So that fourth one is what you're good at. And then that fifth one is what God is calling you to do. So you have these five circles that are overlapping. It's a lot, but it's okay. And then in that middle of those overlap, because it's a Venn diagram, you've got this little itty bitty space. And that's what I want you to consider. Consider this space of where these things overlap as a potential niche. Just consider it. And when we think about that fifth circle of what is God telling you to do, in order to grasp and get this, it takes a couple things. It takes time. So this is not something necessarily that you go to bed tonight and you wake up in the morning with this epiphany and God has said, daughter, do this. Sometimes it happens that way and it's beautiful and it has happened to me. Sometimes it happens that way, but sometimes it just takes more time. You have to spend time with him. You have to spend time in prayer. It is not a one shot, hey, God, direct me and it's done. It can take some time, which means it will also take patience on your part, because you may not hear right away. And it also may take some stillness. When we're constantly moving and running and rushing and going and talking and all the things, sometimes we cannot hear from God. So sometimes it takes us to be a little bit still to hear, what is God calling you to do?

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The second thing in your journal as you're writing this out is, especially if you are an established business, you've been around the block, you've been doing this for a little bit, is make a list of clients that you loved working with and why. I loved working with so-and-so. I loved working on X, Y, and Z business, and here's why I just loved it. There was an energy about X, Y, and Z business, and here's why I just loved it. There was an energy about it. I was flowing. I served them best.

own flashbacks right now of clients that I hated working with. But make that list. Clients I loved working with and why, and then clients I hated working with and why. This could be customers. This could be products. Like, these are the products when I made this, I loved it. When I make these things, I really don't like it. Make that list. That helps you. Like, I know I told you my husband's very analytical. Where's the most money? How do we pay our bills? Whatever, which I love and appreciate. And he balances me out so well because I'm all about the feels. What did I love doing? What did I have this emotional connection to? And where was I in my zone? And where was I flowing? And what did I not like? And so that balance is really, really important. But I want you to make that list. The third thing, which I kind of touched on and flows right into this, is where are you in your flow, in your zone? What project or client or industry or, you know, whatever, what were you doing when you were like, oh my goodness, I am where I'm supposed to be. I am so in tune with this. I am flowing in this. This doesn't take a ton of energy because I was born for this. I was made to do this. I love flowing in this state. I'm in a zone. Nothing can stop me. Nothing can, you know, shake my creativity, what I'm doing, what I'm learning. This is what I was meant to do. If you've ever experienced that, I want you to write down what that was that you were doing to cause that flow and that zone. What was the situation? Who were you working for? What job did you have? What was going on in your life? What industry was it in? What focus was that? Start to write that down. It's like, where were you? Where did you feel like you were a fish in water? Just flowing in your natural habitat where you're like, man, I am really, not only am I good at this and I love doing it, it really comes naturally to me. And then that fourth thing is, now do it. Now go. Now step into it. Now speak it. Put it out there. Market it. And flow in this niche. You will find a couple things once you start doing this. You will find either this niche worked, and I'm putting it out there, and this is working. I think this is good. This feels right, and it will be great. Or you will do it. You'll step into a niche, and you'll say, this actually kind of doesn't feel right. Or you'll work in a niche for a little while. Have patience, my dear fellow entrepreneurs and fellow believers. Have patience. But you could find, you know what, this really wasn't it. Which is great. Move on to that next thing. Move on. Go back to the drawing board. Make that list again. You know, what did I feel great doing? What did I not? And try again. That's like the beauty and magic of owning your own business and stepping into entrepreneurship. Try again until you find a niche. What I encourage you to stay away from and avoid. Please do not do this. Please do not stay general and broad and vague in your marketing messaging because you're scared to commit, because you're scared to narrow down, you're afraid it won't work, and you're afraid of leaving money on the table. Please don't do that. It's not going to work long term for you. You're not going to be able to grow your business the way you want. You're not going to be able to stand out as a brand. You're not going to be able to eliminate competition because everyone's going to be competition. When you narrow down and you niche down and you focus and you start to lean in and do that one-on-one, like, sexy communication to woo your client and speak to them in a way that no one else has spoken to them in, that's when you eliminate the competition. That's when you really start to thrive. I pray that you allow God to step into this part of your business and not keep it off limits to Him because, oh, this is business. This isn't spiritual. This is business. This isn't, you know, personal.

This is business. This is not where I go to God for direction and my niche. What? My target audience? What? And I encourage you to allow God to be CEO in your business, meaning He has the direction and the answers and the insight and the secrets to every area of your business. Let Him in and let Him guide you. Thank you. Please share this. Subscribe. Like. Press whatever button you see that's around right now. And God bless you. And I can't wait to talk to you again. Thank you for listening to God is CEO. Stay tuned for the next episode and make sure to subscribe so you don't miss a thing.

0: Well, good afternoon, everyone, and welcome to this week's episode of It's Easy Son, your life lessons on your journey to your purpose. People have been laughing at me, and for good reason, because every week I say I'm excited. But it is a fact. I'm excited every week because your texts, your emails, your words of encouragement about the guests that I have on, their authenticity, the manner in which the conversations go, you glean so much from our guests. And quite frankly, I'm excited because most of the guests, as I said last time, I know through whatever affiliations, past work life, you name it. I just run into people and relationships are built that way. And I can tell you today, I have a guest with me who is, I consider him a brother, someone who we have been down in the trenches over the last 3 to 5 years, supporting each other back and forth. And to have him on the show today is indeed a blessing. He is currently the Chief Human Resources Officer for the Tennessee State System. If I say that wrong, he'll definitely correct me. But when I say he's a good man, a husband, a father, a thought leader in the human resources space, and quite frankly, just someone who is good to bounce ideas off of, because he always puts things in a perspective that is very helpful for you to get. So ladies and gentlemen, without any further ado, today I welcome to the podcast Mr. Brian Dickens. Mr. Dickens, how are you, sir?
1: Hey, I'm great, Gerald. Thank you so much for having me. This is a great honor and privilege to be with you today.
0: Okay, well, thank you. Well, I can say ditto to have you on with poor little old me this day. So like we do with all our guests, we'll jump right in. I'll ask open-ended question. I don't have many questions that I have, but derivatives will come from your responses. Okay. And before you know it, our hour will be up. So let's just jump right in. So tell us a little bit about who is Brian Dickens, your early years, your early family life, your teenage years, preschool years. Let us know who Brian is that's turned him into the man he is today.
1: Wow. That's so, you know, that's a loaded question, Joe. We got it all right. 1 hour. All right. Let me make sure. Gerald, I appreciate that question. It's one that I have been reflective over for, you know, I guess now what is this, 51 years, in terms of my totality of being on this space called Earth. You know, as I think back to my origin, starting February 1st, 1970, I thank God for my parents, Otis and Ada, who really came together and brought me into this world. I would say to you that what they've done to instill in me a sense of pride, integrity, a moral and ethical code, a sense of importance. When they named me, they named me Brian Keith Dickens. Gerald, that's a strong name if you just listen to it from the sense of a resume name, since I'm in HR field. I'll go that route. But as you think about that, I looked that name up. And Gerald, that name means strength. How ironic for Brian Keith Dickens to be born February 1st, 1970, with the name of strength. So I have not intentionally, but I think by destiny and by evolution, have sort of evolved into a thinking of how do I instill strength in everything and all things that I do. And that is undergirded by, of course, a very strong foundational faith in a higher calling and a higher being who really directs and controls my every movement. And so, Gerald, when you ask me who I am, when you ask who Brian Dickens is, he is, in fact, a son. He is, the son of Otis and Ada Dickens. I am also a brother to my two sisters, both Sharon and Shannon. I am a brother as well to my brother Otis, who is a few months older. That's, I shouldn't say a few months. He's about a year and a couple of months older than I am. But I am a uncle to both my brother and sister's children. I am a brother-in-law to my wife's family. I am a husband to my wonderful wife, Shannon Presley Dickens, and a father to my children, William, Ryan, and Matthew Dickens. And Gerald, I try to be, I think, a role model in the best way I know how, by trying to instill in them the foundational cornerstones of, you know, you've got to be your authentic self no matter where you go. I mean, and no matter what circumstance you're in, the true question is, who are you when nobody's looking? Mm-hmm. Right? And who are you when everybody's looking? Now, those two things are incongruent.
0: Yeah. Yeah.
1: Got some work to do, right? So you really begin to push me in my thinking as you ask that question around, who am I? I think I'm a very simple yet complicated brother. Let me say that way. In so many different facets of life. I am a I'm a vocalist. I'm a thought leader. I am a professional. I am a first generation doctorate in my family. So, you know, I've got so many different layers, but my friends would tell you that what you see with Brian is what you get. Mm-hmm. There is no alter ego that shows up differently in different places. Of course, I am a more professional Brian when I have to be. But my reality is that I think that I have been truly cut from a cloth that can elevate to the White House and hang out at the juke joint at the same time.
0: Uh-huh. Okay.
1: Right? I mean, and what I mean by that is just there's a vast spectrum in terms of who I am. And I think there are so many different places on that continuum that can speak to different elements of my total existence. And I know that's more than you were looking for, but Gerald, that's sort of who I am in a nutshell. I'm a change agent. I give all I got to any cause that I can be. If I can help somebody along the way, that's my purpose and charge in life. Mm-hmm. And all of my academic and or personal pursuits, I go where I'm called, Gerald, not where I want to go, right? So I don't, my life isn't destined in that way.
0: Understood. Yeah. Now you said something, I watched your facial expressions, every time you mentioned your parents, your eyes lit up.
1: Yeah.
0: And you have two sisters and a brother based on my count just now. Mm-hmm. So that was a fairly nice size home, six people or so.
1: Yes.
0: What was it like growing up in that home? Because when I see you, I see a very disciplined individual. And I said to myself, that must have started really early. What was home like, life like?
1: So I will tell you, Gerald, my parents, my biological parents, stayed together until I was seven. So I was born in Saginaw, Michigan, and both of my parents lived in Michigan at the time. When they divorced, Gerald, my father kept us in Saginaw, Michigan for a summer while my mother relocated to Oakland, California. And what she was doing here in Oakland, in Oakland, California, was getting the home front set up for the children. She went and secured employment. She had a sister and other family members who had moved to the West Coast as well. And so she set up shop in Oakland, California. What I remember most clearly about my early years, Gerald, was watching a couple of things. When we were in Saginaw with my father, watching him get up every day and make the grind. He lived in a middle class, what I considered to be an affluent neighborhood at the time, in Saginaw, Michigan. I didn't realize at the time, but my father was one of the first African-American foremen for GM.
0: Oh, wow.
1: And at that time, that was 1970 when I was born, so you can imagine the landscape and the national energy at that time. So that was a pretty big deal. And my mother worked in social services and, you know, has retired from there successfully. But I used to watch both parents just sort of on the grind. I remember waking up early morning as my father would walk through and say goodbye to us on his way to work. And I can remember the silhouette of him in his shirt and tie going to the grind, right? The same time, I remember my mom in Oakland getting up, not only going to the job, but making sure that we were all taken care of, we were latchkey kids. So yeah, there wasn't this whole idea of nannies and folk to take care, right? We didn't have the in-house caregivers and takers for us. We walked to school. We were on the lunch program. We were on the discounted meal program. But we knew one thing. When we left that house, we had better return in the same shape and form that we left in. Or there were going to be repercussions and consequences, right? And so we understood. We understood early on a sense of integrity and pride and responsibility at young ages. I mean, when you think about at that time having to go to school with a key literally on a lanyard around your neck to come back in, you know, we had to do the after school programs and so on and so forth. But that was a sense of discipline that my parents instilled in us. My mother remarried to a deacon who really became loco in parentes, our parent in resident. My father, who was in Saginaw, Michigan, you know, stayed. I still connect and am in contact with both biological parents. But my stepdad was really a foundational person and a man of God that we also really looked up to and revered. He took on this woman with four children, and again, was a deacon in a church. And we came from a very spiritual, grounded background. So Sundays was a church day. Wednesdays was a choir rehearsal day. Tuesdays was a Bible study day. I mean, you know, we were just in a rhythm. And so I think without that spiritual foundation, without that practical life skill training by way of observation and by way of looking at both parents as role models, and I'll say all three parents because my father, my stepfather, and my mother really were cornerstone foundational pillars to us. And Gerald, to watch them make it happen, to watch them bring ends that weren't meeting together in ways that baffle the mind today. I look back now, Joe, and I wonder, how do we make it? I go and visit my mom in the house, and I look around and say, God, this was a small house. How do we live in this, in this place for, right? It was a, but to other people, we were living large and bigger than life. And so, you know, I saw my parents truly transform what to others may have been a mediocre or minuscule existence to something that was just very grand and grandiose to us as children. So I don't know any other way to be other than to stretch and to be to really lean on those foundational learnings. I remember my mother always saying as well, every time we'd bring home a report card, she says, you know, I didn't raise any mediocre children. So don't bring a C to my home.
0: Oh, wow.
1: I don't want to see anything less than an A or a B. And Joe, I used to laugh because I would think, a C is good. I can get by with a C. But I knew that was simply cutting the surface, right? Just getting by. And so I realized very quickly that if I were going to excel, and she was a tough cookie. My mother to this day is revered as, oh, you don't want to mess with Ada Lilly. You do not want to mess with her. So you know, she remarried her. Her married name was Lilly, Ada Lilly. And so as I reflect now, Joe, we laugh now. We're the best of friends. We still really, really get along. My stepdad unfortunately passed about 5 years ago, though. Mm-hmm. And so, you know, we buried him in Houston. He was a man from Houston. But I always remember him also just being that guy. He was a PMT, Pacific Motor Trucking guy. He would be the car carrier. So all the cars going to the dealerships.
0: Yeah.
1: You would see him leave the house at 6 a.m. in the morning and not get back to 7 or 8 at night after making long hauls back and forth, multiple deliveries of cars. It was always a treat to go outside and see that big rig pull up. Yeah. Right, we would see it outside in between stops. So when
0: you look back today, you look back several times, and you see where you are today, and you know the grounding and the foundation that you have now. Yeah. As you were doing your pursuit, so high school was out west in California.
1: Yeah, high school was in California.
0: High school was in California. What was that like?
1: So you know. Both my middle school and high school years, I did elementary. I did my last couple of years of elementary even in Oakland.
0: Oh, really?
1: Okay. Yeah. I was seven. So, I mean, I was really just getting in, right? And so I remember very vividly my teachers who really made an impact. In Oakland, it was a very diverse populace. When you think about school teachers, they were every color and creed. We were in West Oakland, and I went to Martin Luther King Elementary. I went to Lowell Middle School, and then I went to McClymonds High School as a school of champions. So I remember, Gerald, just again navigating both middle school and high school in a space of, again, doing my best to excel. Mm-hmm. And that mediocre thing stuck with me, right? So I was always on the honor roll. I graduated with honors, a 4.0 on, you know.
0: I'm not surprised about
1: gifted. Well, no, but so there's a story. So, but then, you know, I was a part of the, they called it GATE, gifted and talented education back then, which I think now equates to what they call STEM programs. I was a part of the Upward Bound program throughout my matriculation. I was also a vocalist early on. So I used to do the citywide vocalist ensemble contest. I just did a number of different things to stay busy. One of the things we're doing now with our children is they're in Little League. You know, I talked about this earlier. They're in Little League and they're playing baseball, both school and travel ball. And we didn't have the means at that time to even think about doing travel ball like we know it today or doing these kinds of things. But we were in public school and we did everything associated with public school that we could be big and bad enough to do. Gerald, I was the student government vice president of my class, and I became the overall student government president of the entire high school.
0: Once again, I'm not surprised.
1: Yes, so I was voted to be most likely to succeed, along with my then girlfriend at the time, Anna Corita Allen. I remember that name very well. And we laugh and talk at reunions now. And we talk about, you know, what it was like being in school despite the odds. And we remember those tough instructors. We remember the fun instructors. We remember all of that kind of stuff. But I remember my most intriguing piece for high school for me was my involvement in choir. I had a teacher who really instilled in me, saw in me something I didn't see in myself, Gerald. I mean, just took a hold to me. She said, "You have a voice, Brian, that is really a gift. We need to do some things with that voice." She used to, it was so much of an impression on me. She used to come and pick me up at the house on 7:30 in the morning to go to the choir room and to just run drills and work through some things. Now, this was in addition to all the other things I was doing from a sport perspective to academics. But my release, Gerald, has always been my music, my contribution to that world. So when you ask me about high school, foundationally, I think that's where I got my real footing of being civic minded, being politically involved, really have an appreciation for music. You might remember the movie that just came out, Green, the Green Paper, I think it is, about
0: the Green Sheet
1: with the driver.
0: Yeah.
1: So they depicted Don Shirley.
0: Yes.
1: In that movie. Well, Gerald, I was in San Francisco at the Orchestra Hall watching Don Shirley perform.
0: Wow.
1: In high school, because of my connection with music. So as I think back, even in the public school system, my mother made sure we were involved in things that gave us awareness, gave us access and exposure to things. I remember also going to a African dance ensemble. And I never will forget, my brother and I were sitting on the front row with my mom. And all of a sudden, these people burst onto the stage and started all the calls and the stomping and the all of the performance of an African dance with the drums and the beat and the energy just alive. And we were literally taken aback, Gerald, just watching and listening as young kids saying, wait, this is something new. What is this? Not something I'm used to, right? What, you know? But all the while, those were the little things that were being done. My parents were very intentional about saying, you need to be exposed. You need to see it. You need to be involved. You need to understand.
0: Right.
1: And all the while, you got to balance this because, again, you're not bringing home anything less than an A or B.
0: Right.
1: Right?
0: Yeah. Yeah.
1: So
0: yeah.
1: So that whole thing about balance and just learning. I remember a high school counselor, Gerald, who saw me as a mature young man enough that he would allow me as the SGA president, and he was the advisor of our school class. I didn't know how to drive a stick, Gerald, at the time, but I had meetings at other schools during the middle of the day. It was so, I remember also, Joe, I had an office in my high school. The principal came in and she said, you've got free periods from I had a bunch of afternoon free because of my schedule at school. And so they gave me literally an office.
0: Wow.
1: And then it was a big deal to have a typewriter and a phone. and they put one counselor was using this office as storage, and the principal came and said, get all this stuff out of here. We're giving this office to Brian for SGA.
0: Wow.
1: And Gerald, so I'm saying all that to say that as you think about what you know of me now, and how I enter spaces and just, that all came from the foundation of learning, understanding how to work with people, navigate. That counselor, and I'm sorry, I'm all over the place, but that counselor gave me the keys to that truck.
0: Mm-hmm.
1: Just said, Brian, go. You'll figure it out.
0: And you don't know how to drive a stick.
1: So girl, he sat with me one time. Sat with me one time. He said, you got it, go. So he instilled trust. a sense of ownership, a sense of accountability. And I knew that I had to be a good steward, right? Yeah. And so to whom much is given, much is required. I know that we've spoken about that a lot. Yeah. So I think my parents are poured into me so much that I would be remiss to not be a good steward of what they've done for me in order for me to carry and pay that forward. And so I think about all the gifts and all the people that have seen something in me. And what I do now, Gerald, is I try to live life in a way that I carry that forward and pay it forward to somebody else. You know, there but for the grace of God, you know, if somebody never saw something in me, I wouldn't be where I am now.
0: And that's usually all of our stories. But no, you said you're all over the place, but no, you're not. You actually are giving us an insight into who you are today and the role that you have.
1: Yeah.
0: But as you left high school and college, so I now see from these stories you're telling me how you navigate spaces. So you had to carry the same thing with you to college, grad school, your career. Walk us from high school through your first foray into the work world. Were you just consistently this Brian Dickens that we all know today?
1: You know, my brother and sister laugh at me still to this day because they said, you know, you were different, dude. You were just, you know, while we were out trying to go and do and party, you used to condemn us. They said that I was, they said I was holier than thou. In the sense of I always had a different standard for what I thought appropriate behavior was. So I laugh at them all the time. I think even in my wedding video, I said to them, I said, you know, I love all of you and I have learned from your ways or from the from all of your missteps along the way. You all have taught me what to do and what not to do in the space. But I'm not, I don't think that I have arrived and nor do I assume to be in a space that's above or at a higher plateau than anybody. But I think that I have always had a different level of awareness and maturity. So Gerald, what I didn't tell you about my mom is that she used to work two jobs. She used to see us with shoes and clothes that, you know, and she said, you know what, I'm not doing that. I'm gonna make sure my children have the best. She would work the Social Security job and then she would take a job at the US Post Office, midnight shift, particularly during holiday seasons and other shifts. And I remember her carrying a sack of mail on her back at that time. And I said to myself at that very moment, I said, you know, never will I be on that. I won't be a sack. Not for my mother.
0: Wow.
1: So I began working early, Gerald, when I was in high school, you know, my junior and senior year, I had done so much academically that I had that cushion again in the afternoon. So after I left school at about 2 o'clock. In the afternoon, and I took a job as a student intern with the East Bay Municipal Utility District, Ed Mudd in Oakland. And I used to do, I worked in the meter reading department, and I used to put all the maps together.
0: Oh, wow.
1: All the meter readers. So their routes would all be comprised of different spaces. I'd have to take paper maps at that time of the entire city and cut and splice them together and make sure they knew where they hit, what their routes were. And, you know, that was one wonderful experience. But I started my career, Gerald, as a stock boy at a corner store right across the street from my home.
0: Really?
1: So I went every weekend and evening sometimes, but every weekend I would get up and I would go next door across the street, and I would restock those shelves. I would do all, I mean, literally, Gerald, that was who and what I've always known in terms of work ethic. And so that carried throughout. So I also, not only did I attend Upward Bound, but I was hired on in my freshman and sophomore year of college. When I would go home in the summers, I would go back to Upward Bound where I graduated from and serve as a live-in counselor for the new classes.
0: Really?
1: I would also work at Kaiser Permanente, which was as an anesthesia tech.
0: Wow.
1: In the morning. So I would do anesthesia tech. I would go do the Upward Bound counseling midday, and then late at night, Gerald, and I don't know how, as I think about this now, I'm thinking about what I'm telling you in terms of schedule. This was a lot. Then I picked up a janitorial gig, and I worked with a guy named John Simmons, who would pick me up in the afternoon, and we would drive to all of these different locations. I remember Candy Factory we used to go clean, banks we used to clean, office buildings we used to clean. And so I have never been in a space where I have not been afraid of hard work or afraid to roll up my sleeves to do those things that I wanted. My reasons for working as hard as I do or being a stock boy and all the other things was when it came time for my mother to have to buy school clothes, I told her, no, ma'am, here.
0: Wow. Wow.
1: She would take my checks and put them in a bank for me.
0: Wow.
1: So I never wanted to be a burden on my parents, particularly my mother at the time. And so, you know, that was one thing that I mean, Gerald, as I go back and I think about these things, man, I'm thinking, I must have been crazy as all get out because I never really enjoyed.
0: I'm sitting here figuring you must be one tired teenager.
1: You know, because I didn't, this was, remember, summer months were, what would you do as a college student? Right. You know, so
0: yeah. So when you look back now, and you have a very, very large job today. Yeah. As I listened to you, I basically saw the building blocks. So you're kind of in the HR space, one of the top minds in the country, in my estimation.
1: I appreciate that, Gerald. Yeah.
0: In HR and HR management. But when we met at Ithaca College, you had already had your career set. You were in the Houston area. You know, you'd gotten your doctorate and all these kinds of things.
1: Yeah.
0: So as you look back now, and I do this with all the guests.
1: Yeah.
0: Your life didn't have a straight path. You had some meanderings going on, it would seem.
1: Oh, yeah.
0: And when you talk to some young folks today, they always get, I feel they get the impression that they see where someone is today and they think it's a straight shot.
1: Oh, yeah. No.
0: But can you talk to us a little bit about the college to the work world and how you have arrived where you are today?
1: So the first thing I'll say is thank you for allowing me to share my torrid past because it helps me reflect and stay grounded. That's number one. Joe, believe it or not, I graduated high school, as I said, with a 4.0. And I went into college going in to become a veterinarian. I'm sorry. First, I wanted to be an anesthesiologist. I knew I wanted to be in the medical field. And so what I did was I methodically tried to align my experiential learning to where I wanted to be, right? So I took an internship during the summer months with Kaiser, like I talked about, in terms of going in to watch what an anesthesiologist does. And Joel, I knew when I walked into that room and I saw that anesthesiologist intubate a patient and then sit down and read a magazine for 3 to 4 hours while the surgery was going on. He would look back at the monitor every now and then and just check it and look at the patient just to watch the vitals. And then he'd get up, wake the patient up, and that was his day. And I said to myself, I don't think I can do that every day. I was not intrigued with what I saw from an experiential space. So then I took an internship with a world-renowned vet, Dr. Poindexter at Prairie View University, my sophomore year. And I remember him saying, okay, Brian, come on, let me show you how we're going to do this. And he would walk me in. I remember we took a dog in that had been shot on the street and left for dead, hit by a car and shot. I think they were trying to put him out of his misery, but they missed the brain and it just lodged. And so he was alive, but he was tortured. So I remember him taking wires and wiring that mouth shut or the palate, the lower mandible back together. And that dog lived, went on to flourish and do well. But there was one day, Gerald, where he took me outside and said, come on, young man, let's do some things. And he took a long plastic sleeve, Gerald. Mm. And he lifted up the tail of a horse and put his hand, and I said, okay, listen,
0: that's not what you That's not you.
1: I'm not going to be able to do that. I just don't think.
0: Yeah.
1: I love animals, but I don't want to do that. Right. And so I really quickly understood where my sweet spot was with people. And I loved working with people. So that's sort of how I catapulted myself from that whole biological track into a human resource track. I was gone too far in my academic pursuit. And let me just tell you that I thought I was all of that in a bag of chips when I left high school. But Gerald, I graduated with a 4.0, and I took 22 hours my first semester as a freshman in honors with a biology degree. Wow. I took chemistry, biology, trigonometry, advanced calc. I did all of that in one setting.
0: Wow.
1: 22 hours. Gerald, before I knew it, I woke up with a 1.2.
0: Wow.
1: As a GPA.
0: Wow. And this was Prairie View A&M.
1: This was Prairie View A&M University. 1988-89. I lost full ride scholarship.
0: Wow.
1: Because I again said after that 22 hours, I had an advisor who said, you just have to buckle down, young man, and do it.
0: Yeah.
1: That 21 hours I took again. And I was in biology again and all these heavy courses. And I said, I can do it. I think I got to a 2.0 or 1.89, something like that.
0: Wow. Yeah.
1: And I lost that scholarship. And what I did, Gerald, at that point was that's why I went home every summer and worked the three jobs because I had to pay for tuition.
0: Yeah. Yeah. Wow.
1: And I knew at that point that I could not handle out-of-state tuition anymore. So I sat out 1 year while still in Prairie View. Mm-hmm. And I worked in finance and administration as a university cashier. So I literally stood and took payments of all the students as they came in and paid their tuition in order for me to get in-state tuition so I could lessen the bill and do what I had to do. Now, Joe, I say that because I don't want people to believe that there has been this long, like you said, this has not been a smooth ride.
0: Right.
1: There have been many, many hills and pitfalls and valleys to overcome. Still, I rise, however. Yeah, yeah. So I live in that space where, you know, this is yet to another obstacle that you just have to overcome.
0: Yeah.
1: So I didn't look at it as defeat. I looked at it as, okay, let me be smarter. So that third semester, Gerald, when my advisor told me, no, you need to take 20, I said, nope, not on my watch. I then took it down to 17 hours. Yeah. I took it down to a manageable curriculum that I could do. Because remember, I also loved doing everything else in terms of college life. I became a part of a director in the Baptist Student Movement Choir. I was involved in the university marching band as a vocalist. I mean, I was doing anything and everything. I was volunteering in student activities and leadership. all those days doing pageants and learning how to go up, throw on shows and events. To this day, Gerald, I didn't realize it at the time, but when I left being a cashier, I also got promoted to actually the job of bill payer for the institution. So I would be working with the bursar to cut all the checks to pay all the vendors of the institution. So I knew finance in a lot of ways in terms of how it worked at a higher ed institution. I then left there and went over to become a graduate assistant in student judicial services because I was trying to get back into full-time school. So I finished my undergraduate degree and then started working on my master's of counseling and started working with the then disciplinary officer. And I was right across the hall from the then vice president of student affairs. I didn't know it at the time, Joe, but all that volunteer work I was doing for student activities and leadership and all the stuff I've been doing before with leadership programs and all that kind of stuff paid off. I never will forget that I was working as a graduate assistant when I got a call into the vice president's office, who was, when I walked into that office, there sent the president of the university and the vice president, Vivian Smith, and Dr. Hines. And they looked at me and they said, "We need you to do us a favor." This goes back to me saying to you, when somebody, you never know who's looking at you.
0: Right.
1: So we need you to do us a favor. The then director of student activities and leadership had an immigration snafu and had to be deported. They then asked me to take the helm, Gerald. The assistant director had just taken another job. I was a grad assistant. I had just cut my teeth in understanding. You know, they knew my work ethic, though.
0: Yeah.
1: They said, "You know it. You've been doing it. Can you take the helm for us?" Just on the interim.
0: Wow.
1: What do you do with that, Gerald?
0: Right? So
1: I took on the challenge, and I never will forget the advice of Sanderson Woods, who was the disciplinary officer. And he said, "Brian, you know, I'm going to hate to let you go, but this is an opportunity for you." And he said, "Here's what you need to understand." My concern was I was a not too far removed peer of the people that I was going to have to govern now moving forward and lead. And he said, "You can always lighten up. But you can never go the other way."
0: Right.
1: Not easily. Right. So you can't get tougher if you've been easy. So you got to go in with a heavy hand and then lighten that thing up when you get an understanding. And Gerald, that served me so well.
0: So, Brian, I got to ask you this question because, you know, time is running on us. And
1: I know. I'm sorry.
0: I don't know. It's a fascinating story. I mean, the hills, the valleys, the peaks, the jobs, the changes, the switches. But when you think about the role you have now and you oversee so many people,
1: you're
0: responsible for so many things, an entire system with the University of Tennessee and all of that. When you get to that point where something becomes or feels difficult, are these stories you're sharing now, is it something like an anchor for you that says, "Hey, been there, done that"? Or is the collective experiences that you've gone through just pretty much put you in the spot that you know instinctively how to tackle something?
1: I don't think it's an either or. That's a very good question. I don't think it's an either or, though. I think it's an and. And so I would say to you that I think all my previous experiences, I am now the chief human resource officer for the University of Tennessee system, which is got a presence in the state of Tennessee in all 95 counties of the state. And I don't take it lightly, but I think back to the mantra leaving out of Prairie View was Prairie View produces productive people. Mm-hmm. And what I knew then is if I could survive going through all that I went through at Prairie View by way of losing a scholarship, losing, still making it through undergraduate, still working several jobs in order to get through with my master's, going on getting my doctorate at Texas A&M, because I knew that I had both, here's the other stigma, if you go to an HBCU and all your degrees come from an HBCU, you're oftentimes stuck in that realm. What I realized was if I could balance and demonstrate that I could make it through an HBCU and a majority school, mm-hmm. that's why I chose Texas A&M for my doctorate. Mm-hmm. I knew that then it would be a balance. So when people look at my transcript and when people look at my resume and look at my extracurricular involvements and activities, not only did I, the working, you know, I started as an RA as well at school. So I worked on housing side. I worked in the fiscal side. I have done some online classes. I have trained a city of Houston in terms of payroll departments through the online Blackboard school. So, you know, I knew how to pull things together and I created my own consulting company at the same time. What I knew, Gerald, is that those were foundational building blocks mm-hmm. that I never missed a lesson.
2: Wow. Yeah.
1: Right. I never missed a lesson. And so I've always taken all lessons forward. Now, there are some instances where things come and I think, oh, I've been there, done that. I've seen that before. They come up today in today's workplace. Right. But there are also places where I'm saying, oh, that's new. Oh, how do I learn? What do I need to know about that? When you think about us arriving out of this pandemic now and HR being the place where we're having to pay and or lead organizations through how to manage people during this difficult time, that was uncharted territory.
2: Yeah, yeah. Absolutely.
1: Not many people knew what we were doing, when we were doing it, how we were doing it. And yeah. So I knew how to plan. I knew how to, you know, motivate people, how to get people on board. I knew how to be a direct. I knew how to be attending. Mm-hmm. I've learned how to keep the humanity in human resources.
2: Oh, wow. Yeah.
1: I've learned how to help because I've had really good presidents. Mm-hmm. And I've had others that weren't.
2: Yeah.
1: And out of every experience, I have learned to take a little bit of that and a little bit of this and put it in my own bag. Because every now and then you got to reach in that reservoir and pull out those tricks, right?
2: Absolutely.
1: And Joe, believe it or not, watching you navigate through Ithaca and Cornell and your pursuits afterward from Morehouse to where you are now in Florida. Listen, Joe, I think this has been one of those spaces where we as African-American men lean on each other in these spaces and grow. Mm-hmm. And you pick up things along the way as additional learnings to add again to that bag.
2: Yeah. Yeah.
1: Absolutely. Building blocks, Joe. This is so there's no arrival. There's never, you know, we're on a journey, brother. This is a continuous, you know, lifelong journey where we're having to not only learn on the fly, but we're also having to pull those along with us where it's our responsibility to do so, mm-hmm. but also forge new ground.
2: Yeah.
1: And
2: yeah.
1: be that change agent and be willing to push through spaces where others are fearful of going.
2: That is so true. And you know, I told you this hour would run quickly, so I have time. I have time for two more questions.
1: But okay, sorry. You said
2: no. That's fine. Our one guest, we had to really edit.
1: yeah.
2: So don't feel bad. But I do this with all my guests because the purpose of this podcast is really, and your story today, Brian, is phenomenal. Because it fits right in with the Andrew Youngs and the Lawrence Carters and folks like that that share these, you know, movements in their career and early year and where they ended up. But I do this with pretty much all my guests because this podcast is about trying to inspire young people and people who feel as if they're stuck at a spot. And it's hearing stories like this and yours and others that helps them. So coming out of a pandemic where all of these things are happening, people have this sense of, wow, anxiety. Some people are stressed and some people are like, I don't know what's going to happen. Given all that you've shared today and going into your reservoir, into your bag,
1: yeah.
2: what, words of hope and inspiration could you share with the audience?
1: I would lean on and borrow something from a really, really strong figurehead in our country. And that was Obama, Barack Obama, who said, "We have got to have the audacity of hope."
2: Oh, yeah, yeah.
1: When you think about all that we have gone through, and when you think about the turmoil, the social injustice, the unrest, the political turmoil that we find ourselves in, when you think about the middle of the pandemic, I think resilience, I think hope, I think fortitude, and I think stick-to-itiveness, right? I mean, I think you've got to, someone told me long, long ago, you've got to have thick skin in this world in order to truly make it through the hard times. I also think without a spiritual grounding and foundation, you got nothing. You know, if it weren't for me being able to go into my closet, Gerald, and listen, these knees, I have pads now for my knees, man. I stayed on them so long, you know, because I think without having that direct connection with the higher power, knowing there's somebody else who's got it all in control, that this too shall pass. So when I think about the pandemic, I went to, for the first time, Gerald, today, my wife and I and the family all went to a church service indoors. First time since the pandemic that we've been back into a church. And it was the most freeing experience, no mask, because we're all vaccinated. The whole notion of being in this new normal, but the idea of getting connected again with the body and with the foundation. So I think COVID did a number of things. It gave us a reset. It said to us, here's what's important. And here's what's not. You reprioritize life after thinking about COVID. And as a COVID survivor, Drew, I have many times, a lot of time to reflect on this.
2: Yeah.
1: And so as I came out of that thing, I realized life was too precious and the moments are fleeting. Right? I got more years behind me than I have in front of me.
2: Yes, sir.
1: And so I am trying to be a good steward of that which was left. So I think hope. I think hope. Okay. Hope and tenacity.
2: Well, my last question for you will tie this all together, because whenever I sit and just listen to you, and I talk all the time on a host of issues over the years. But, you know, like I told another guest that I have had on, is I just ask a simple question. So what's next for Brian Dickens? I mean, as you sit and think through your stations in life, all you've been through and your endeavors, and what's next on the horizon for Mr. Dickens?
1: You know, Gerald, I would say that I didn't know what was next for me when I went to Ithaca. I didn't know what was next for me when I took the job at U of H. I didn't know what was next for me when I took the job at Texas Southern. What I knew was that I had to follow what was next for me when I took the job at Texas Southern. What I knew was that I had to follow a calling.

0: So when I went to Ithaca, I remember doing my interview walking over those students who were protesting during that early morning, right? And I said, oh, I can do some things here. I knew I could do some things here, right? I could make a difference. And when I got to Tennessee, it was the same energy. It was the same feel of, I can do something important here. So, Drell, wherever I go next, I don't have a line of sight for what's to come, but I do know that there is always divine order, and I think my steps are already ordered. So I don't know what it'll be, but I'm excited about whatever it is, and I always will be a good steward of whatever He puts in my hands to do. And so, you know, I am where I am until He says it's time for me to do something different.
1: Yeah. Well, a good steward you have been, sir. Not only a good steward, but a good man and a good friend.
0: I appreciate that, Drew.
1: You and I have been through quite a bit together. And
0: Yes, sir.
1: Our wives and we can all commiserate for hours on that. But really and truly, I'm so humbled that you joined me today. And as I told you, an hour was going to run by really, really fast.
0: Yeah, Drew.
1: But listen, I'll just say this to you. Just keep doing what you're doing. There are folks from a distance watching. There are folks that are watching and learning from your witness and what you're doing.
0: Yeah.
1: In the professional space, you have been one that provides wisdom and encouragement and advice, not only to manage your career from an HR perspective, but you've always had that wisdom, if you will, to impart to others. And for that, personally, I'm grateful, and I know the audience today got a true sense of who you are.
0: Yeah.
1: But I will tell you, I got to ask if you're a Jamaican, because all those jobs you got. But ladies and gentlemen, we've just spent an hour, believe it or not, with our good friend, Mr. Brian Dickens, and you've heard his journey, and it's a good one. There's a lot in there that you could see. Never give up. And when things come up against you, you got to figure out that way to get out of it. And getting out of it oftentimes means going on the inside, doing an inventory, and then making the switch. You heard him. When mom had it tight, he went and got it and helped mom out. And everywhere he's been since then, he wants to make a difference. So remember, until next week, this is It's Easy Summit. Your life lessons on your journey to your purpose. Until next week, be safe, be strong, be encouraging. As Mr. Dickens says, have hope. Until next time, see you next week.
0: Thank you, Joe. I appreciate this.

Praise the Lord, everyone. I just thank God today, for this is the day that He has made. And I have a word today that the Lord has given unto me that I want to give to you just to encourage your heart. So we're going to open up with a word of prayer. Father, thank you, thank you, thank you, thank you, Lord God. Father, thank you for this day you have made. Lord, we choose to rejoice and to be glad in it. For we know, oh God, that you are with us and that you are for us, Father. And Lord, we just thank you, Father, because we already have the victory. Father, as I minister this word today, I pray, oh God, that you would just minister to your people. Holy Spirit, speak to every heart. Speak to everyone that will be listening in on this teaching. And I pray, oh God, that I will say exactly what you want me to say, and that each person will receive exactly what you want them to receive today. In Jesus' name, amen. We're going to look at today on David. I'll be coming from 1 Samuel chapter 16 and chapter 17. Yeah, so I won't be going to chapter 18, but chapter 16 and chapter 17. And we're just going to be talking about when you are chosen by God. We all know that the word of the Lord let us know that we are a chosen generation, that God chose us from the foundations of the world. But you know, God has chosen each and every last one of us for a special assignment that no one can do but us. And He has all.

already anointed us and has given us everything that we need to do the work of the ministry, to do exactly what he wants us to do. So we're going to take a look at David and see how the Lord prepared David. Now, we all know that when David was young, he was the keeper of his father's sheep. He was the youngest of the brothers. And the rest of the brothers, they had grown up to the point where they were soldiers in King Saul's army. But we know that King Saul disobeyed God. He disobeyed. He did some things that he was not supposed to do. And the Lord was displeased with Saul to the point that he even took his kingship away. And he told Samuel in chapter 16, verse 1, it says this: "Now the Lord said to Samuel, how long will you grieve over Saul, since I have rejected him from being king over Israel?" There's a time and season in our life and other people's lives when the Lord said, "What is over?" That season is over and it's time to move on. And he told Samuel to fill his horn with oil and to go down to Jesse's house, for there he has selected a king among Jesse's sons. And so quite naturally, you would think, you know, he would choose the oldest son or one of the older boys. But Samuel went through all of the boys and thought, you know, this should be the one. This should be the one. This should be the one. Because he was looking at the outward appearance of the sons, especially the oldest son of Jesse. He was tall. He stood as a person who would be in authority. He had a kingly look, but he did not have a kingly heart. And so the Lord told Samuel, no, he's not the one. He's not the one. He's not the one. Many a times when we think when the Lord places someone in a position or puts someone in leadership, we have a tendency to look on the outside at the person, physical appearance, to say whether or not the Lord has or has not. But we don't know what's in the person's heart. That's why it's very, very important that we do not prejudge. We don't judge whom the Lord has anointed to do his work. In the word of God, it lets us know that we are not to touch God's anointed and to do his prophets no harm. But we have to pray for those who are in leadership. Did God place us in leadership? We are to pray for them. So anyway, Jesse went through all of these and was not satisfied. Or the Lord, you know, said, no, it's not the one, not the one. To the point where Samuel asked Jesse, did he have any more sons? It was says in verse 11, and Samuel said to Jesse, are these all the children? And he said, there remains yet the youngest. And behold, he's tending the sheep. Then Samuel said to Jesse, send and bring him, for we will not sit down until he comes in. And so they, you know, they went out and got David out of the out of the pasture where he was keeping sheep. You know, you think about it, David was out there. He learned how to worship the Lord, how to hear from God. He learned how to follow the Holy Spirit while he was out there tending his father's sheep. Because if you read, you know, prior to these scriptures, we will see how David was used by the Lord to kill a lion. I want to say a tiger, but we know there was not a tiger. A bear that came to attack the sheep. He went with authority and boldness. Why? Because the Lord had anointed him to take care of those sheep. And if the Lord has given you a task to do, he is going to anoint you. And he's going to make sure that you are fully equipped to get the job done. So David came. And now if you read in chapter 16, verse 14, it says, now the Spirit of the Lord departed from Saul, and an evil... where are we? Let's go back to verse 12. Now David comes. So he sent and brought him in. Now he was ruddy with beautiful eyes and a handsome appearance. And the Lord said, arise, anoint him, for this is he. The Lord knows the one that he wants.
He knows exactly who you are. He knows exactly what he has placed in you to get the job done that he wants you to do. The assignment that he placed on your life, God already knows that you are the one to get it done. And so then Saul took the horn of oil and anointed him in the midst of his brothers. And the Spirit of the Lord came mightily, mightily upon David from that day forward. From that day forward, he had the anointing of a king. He had the anointing to be ruler over Israel. The Spirit of the Lord that was resting upon Saul had left him, to the point where, you know, Saul became just full of rage and tormented by Satan. He no longer had that protection of that anointing over him that kept him. And it says, now the Spirit of the Lord departed from Saul, and an evil spirit from the Lord terrorized him. And it says here in 15, Saul's servant said to him, behold, now an evil spirit from God is terrorizing you. See, the anointing left Saul and it went upon David. The Lord moved that anointing to the point where, you know, Saul was tormented by this evil spirit. So moving forward, we see here now, David is anointed king. God has put upon David that kingly anointing to rule and to reign over his people Israel. But before he could do that, the Lord wanted to test and to show the people that David was truly the new king. And we're going to see this right here in chapter 17. Now, as we go into chapter 17, it talks about the Philistines. They came up against the armies of God, against Saul and his armies. Now, David's brothers were part of the army, and David's father told him to go take some provisions to the brothers that out there that were fighting in the battles. And it says here in verse 4, then a champion came out from the armies of the Philistine named Goliath from Gath, whose height was 6 cubits and what? And a span. He was a tall guy. He was a big dude. This was no small person. It says, and he had a bronze helmet on his head, and he was clothed with scaled armor, which weighed 5,000 shekels of bronze. He also had bronze greaves on his legs and a bronze javelin slung between what his shoulder. Goliath was heavily armored. He came to do battle. He was a big guy. He was, you know, he was very intimidating. And not only that, his weaponry fit his stature. And he just terrorized and put fear in the what? In the armies of the Lord. There, you know, the enemy will try to come up against you, and all he can do is bluff. Why? Because he has already been defeated. He's already been defeated. God has already taken care of every enemy that's in your life, no matter what it is, whether it is his lack of finances. God has already taken care of that. He has already given you and provided for you in this earth, this day, right now, with inside of you, everything that you need. All we need to learn how to do is use the word of God to release the provisions of God, to release everything that God has already what placed on the inside. We need to learn how to live from the inside out, not from the outside in. Our victory is on the inside. All that we need is in here. For out of the abundance of the heart, the mouth, what will speak? What are you speaking that's coming out of your heart? That is what you're going to have. So let's take a look again back up in here. So we see Goliath. He's right here terrorizing the armies of the Lord. They're afraid of him. They're afraid of him. So the Lord sent David out there to the Philistine, to the army, to show them, number one, this is my anointed.
this is my new king. And he's already been prepared. He's been approved by me. He's been sanctioned by me. And I am sending him in a kingly anointing. See, when you're the king, you can't show fear. When you're the king and nobody else is going to go, you need to go. You need to be the one that's out front leading the army. Because people are going to follow you. They're going to see what you do. And so Saul, he's afraid just like what? Just like the others are. Now let's see in verse 8. And it says, he stood and shouted to the ranks of Israel and said to them, why do you come out to draw up in battle array? I am not a Philistine, and you servants of Saul? Choose a man for yourselves and let him come down to me. If he is able to fight with me and kill me, then we will come, or we will become your servants. But if I prevail against him and kill him, then you shall become our servants and serve us. How many of you know that the enemy cannot defeat a child of God? He can't defeat a child of God, because greater is he that's in us, greater is he that's in you than he that is in the world. Goliath had no idea who he was messing with. He was going to go up against God's chosen. Again, the Philistine said, I defy the ranks of Israel this day. Give me a man that may fight me together. When Saul and all of Israel heard these words of the Philistine, they were dismayed and greatly afraid. And greatly afraid. Great. Saul too. Why? Number one, the kingly anointing had left him. So therefore, there was no anointing on him to walk in boldness and in truth. The Spirit of God was not with him. Why? Because the Spirit of God would left him. So the Lord was sending David, his chosen king, to go in and to do what Saul should have been able to do. But he couldn't do. Why? Because the anointing had left him. That anointing was sitting on David. Now, there are some things that the Lord has called you to do. He has appointed you to do that nobody else can do but you. Why? Because that anointing is resting what? Upon you, not upon anybody else. Only you can do what the Lord has called you to do. You are very unique in what? In your calling. Now, David went there with his provisions and everything, and he heard what was being said. Now, he came up against his older brother, and his older brother, again, was still jealous, was still upset and mad, because the prophet Samuel did not anoint him to be king. He anointed David. Now, you're the oldest. You're supposed to be the first in line for everything. And the younger one, you know, they so far down on the list. You know, that, man, they probably won't, you know, they really would inherit very much. But here is Samuel came and told the older boy, you're not God's chosen, and he's going to choose your younger brother who's been out in the field keeping sheep. Oh, yeah, you're going to have some kind of way. You're going to feel some kind of way. And so his brother did. And you can see that if you read back through chapter 17, you will see how his brother was still upset about David being chosen over him. And it goes on to say here, and David was the youngest. Now the three olders followed Saul, but David went back and forth from Saul and tended his father's flock in Bethlehem. And so let's drop down to verse 20. And it says here, so David rose early in the morning and left the flock with the keeper and took the supplies and went as Jesse his father had commanded him. And he came to a circle of the camp while the army was going out in battle array, shouting the war cry. And Israel and the Philistines drew up in battle array, army what? Against army. Then David left his baggage in the care of the baggage keeper and ran to the battle line. Now see, a true king is going to run to the battle line. He's not going to stay in the back because he want to know what's going on, and entered in order to greet his brothers. As he was talking with them, behold, the champion, the Philistine from Gath named Goliath, was coming up from the army of the Philistine.
And he spoke the same words, and David heard them. David heard the insults coming from Goliath. When all the men of Israel saw the man, look, they fled from him and were greatly what? Afraid. The word of the Lord let us know that we are not to be afraid. We are not to run from the enemy, but we ought to put him on the run. And verse 25 says, and the men of Israel said, have you seen this man who is coming up? Surely he is coming up to defy Israel. And it will be that the king will enrich the man who kills him with great riches, and will give him his daughter and make his father's house free in what? In Israel. Now, this was a big thing. If you're going to, you know, marry the king's daughter and to make your father's house rich in Israel, free in Israel, that was a big offer. And all of the men in the army should have spoken up and should have had the courage to do what King Saul wanted them to do. Then David spoke to the men who were standing by him, saying, what will be done for the man who killed this Philistine and takes away the reproach from Israel? For who is this, what, uncircumcised Philistine, that he should taunt the armies of the living God? David said, really, y'all? Y'all gonna let this uncircumcised giant talk against the armies of God? Do y'all know who y'all serve, who is on y'all side? Because you can look at this the same way when the children of Israel went out, the 12 spies that went and 10 came back with a bad report, and they didn't go in because of what? Fear. Fear will keep you out of the blessings of God. Fear robs you of God's blessings. They were so fearful that they could not even enter in faith long enough to even receive the blessings that God had in store for them. But let's take a look. See, the anointing was sitting upon David. David had the heart, the anointing and the heart of a king. David spent time in prayer. He spent time in worshiping the Lord God while he was out there in his wilderness taking care of the sheep. David was fully equipped and fully prepared, fully ready to take on Goliath. Now, drop down to verse 31. It says, when the words which David spoke were heard, they told them to what? To Saul, and he sent for him. And David said to Saul, let no man's heart fail on account of me. Your servant will go and fight with the Philistine. Then Saul said to David, you are not able to go against this Philistine to fight with him, for you are but a youth, while he has been a warrior from his youth. Ah, see, but David had the anointing of the Lord God on him. He had the favor of God upon him. It didn't matter how, you know, who Goliath was. But, you know, it doesn't matter. It doesn't matter, because it's the anointing of God that will break every yoke. But David said to Saul, your servant was tending his father's sheep when a lion or a bear came and took a lamb from the flock. I went out after him and attacked him and rescued it from his mouth. And when he rose up again against me, I seized him by his beard and struck him and killed him. And so David was given a testimony of how great God was in his life. Now, there are some things in your life that God has delivered you from already that you need to just draw back in and think about those times when God has what delivered you. God has not left you. He said in his word, he'll never leave you, nor will he forsake you. And God will not send you anywhere where he has not have already equipped you. You are equipped to do whatever it is the Lord is calling you to do. Or whatever situation you find yourself in, you are equipped with the Holy Spirit to come out of it. Why? Because with every temptation, with every trial, tribulation, there is a way of an escape. And God has that escape already for you.
So we see here that David is determined. He is going to shut the mouth of Goliath. And it says, and David said, the Lord who delivered me from the paw of the lion and from the paw of the bear would deliver me from the hand of this Philistine. And Saul said to David, go, and may the Lord be with you. David already knew what the Lord was going to do. He spoke what was in his heart, because out of the abundance of your heart, your mouth is going to speak. And David already spoke the victory. When he spoke it, it was already a done deal. When we learn to speak the truth of God's word into our situations, it's a done deal. When we speak by faith, decreeing and declaring the word of God over our situation that we may be in, it's a done deal. It is a done deal. If you look through the scriptures, I know there's one passage of scriptures in there where Jesus was speaking to a leper. And the leper, and Jesus wanted, to heal the leper. And if you know anything about touching leprosy, a person who has leprosy, you're forbidden to touch them. And they're supposed to stay, so many, feet away outside the camp. But this particular leper came really close to Jesus. And you know what? Jesus touched him. And if he touched a leper, because he was under or acting under the Old Testament, he would have been defiled. But you see, when the words were spoken, and at that moment it became so, that leper became clean to the point where Christ could touch him. So our words are what? Powerful. We can get victory just by speaking the word. If you can look also in the scriptures where Jesus spoke to the fig tree, he spoke to the fig tree that no one will eat fruit from you again. And he caused that fig tree to die from the root up. Though when you looked at it, when you passed by it, it did not seem as though that tree had died, but it did. The root has died. And when they came back, the disciples saw that tree was dead and no one would ever eat from it again. Our words are powerful. Our words are powerful. For David used the words that was in his heart to decree and declare what he wanted and what was going what to happen. Now, Saul wanted David to put on his armor to go out and fight. But David said, I don't know anything about your armor. Thank you, Saul, very much. But I can't wear your stuff. I can't wear your stuff. I know what the Lord has given me. I know where my faith lies. My faith lies in the Most High God. It's already been proven, already been tested, and has already been tried. And the Lord has told me already what I must do. And so this is what David did. David didn't take on Saul's armor. Number one, it won't work for Saul. So why in the world would David want to use it for him? David took what he knew that was already anointed for God to get the victory, for the victory to come what? To pass. Number one, he already spoke it. So David goes out to bring it to pass. So we see here in verse 40, it says, and he took his stick in his hand and chose for himself five smooth stones from what? From the brook. Got five stones from the brook and he was ready to go out and do battle with Goliath. So David went out there. Goliath still talking trash. The enemy gonna talk trash to you. He's gonna taunt you because that's all he can do. If he can get you in fear, he can stop your blessing. If he can cause you to fear and to go into doubt, he can stop the blessing of God from being manifested what in your life. All he has is fear. And remember, the Lord has not given us a spirit of fear, but he has given unto you and given unto me a spirit of love, power, and what a sound mind. And all through the Bible, we see what? Fear not, fear not, fear not. Fear is the enemy's greatest weaponry. Fear will stop faith in his tracks. So we don't want to be in fear. We want to be in full faith, believing
that God will do exactly what he says. And so just take a look at this. And then down in verse 45, it says, then David said to the Philistine, you come to me with a sword, a spear, and a javelin, but I come to you in the name of the Lord of hosts, the God of the armies of Israel, whom you have taunted. This day the Lord will, see, David ain't saying what I'm going to do. The Lord will deliver you into my what? Hands, and I will strike you down and remove your head from you, and will give the dead bodies of the armies of the Philistine this day to the birds of the sky and the wild beasts of the earth, that all the earth may know that there is what? A God in Israel. God wants you to be a testimony unto him. He wants the people to see how great your God is in you, in those who are in your area of influence. This test, this trial you are going through, hey, God got you. He wants you to go through it. So why? Those who don't believe in him right now can see the goodness of God in your life. This too will pass. Have the God kind of faith. The God kind of faith. It is in you. You're a born again child of God. The God kind of faith is in you to live the God kind of life. And that is a life that is full of victory. Full of victory. There is no defeat. Not in God. Not in us. So we know what how the story goes. We know that David went out there in the power and the might of the Holy Spirit, and he used the weaponry that the Lord had given unto him. He had already spoke what was going to happen. He spoke it into existence, because our words are powerful. Our words create the atmosphere and bring to us what we desire. David desired to take him down, and he was able to do that with the words that he spoke, and with the anointing of the Holy Spirit, and with the strategy that the Holy Spirit gave to him to use to take out the enemy. Now, the Holy Spirit will speak to you and let you know exactly what it is you need to do to get victory over your enemy, get victory in your circumstances. You got to be willing to be able to hear the Holy Spirit, and then you're going to have to be able to be, then you're going to have to be willing to do what he tells you to do. Holy Spirit was sent to be our teacher, to be our guide, to be our comforter. We have to do what the Holy Spirit tells us to do in order to get the victory. If he is telling you to do something, you need to go ahead and get it done. If he is telling you to speak forth the word of God in boldness, speak the word in boldness. If he is telling you something about your health that you need to change, or something that you need to do it in the name of Jesus. Just do it. Whatever the Holy Spirit says, do it. Just like Mary told the people at the wedding, whatever he tells you to do, you need to do it, and do it immediately. Don't hesitate. Get it done. And this is what David did. David went out there and did what he had to do. All he had to do was use it, just one stone. One. Took Goliath out. Look, and even took Goliath's own weaponry and cut off his head. Because you know what? The weapons of your warfare are not carnal, but they are mighty through God for the pulling down what of the strongholds. The weaponry that God has given you, obedience, praise, he has given us the word, he has given us the blood, he has given us everything that we need to be victorious over the enemies that come against us, over sickness, over disease, over poverty, whatever you name that's coming against you, that is not in agreement with the word of God, that is not bringing you an abundant life, that is not bringing you that joy of the Lord, if it's hindering you, your praise, if it's hindering you, if it's causing you to be sad and downcast, it is not of God. Because God wants you full of joy. He wants you full of life. And you know what? God wants you to have a smile on your face. He does. He does. Why? Number one, because it's finished. It's already done.
All we have to do is walk by faith, believe God, speak his word only, and obey and do what the Holy Spirit is telling us to do. And we will what? Have the victory. We will have the victory. So whatever it is that's going on in your life right now today, God has already given you the victory. He has already given you a way out. Get into the word of God. What is the Lord saying to you? Do it. Don't be afraid. The Holy Spirit is right there with you. He's right there in you. The angels of the Lord, they encamp all about you. You can't lose. Go and do what thus saith the Lord according to his word. You know, it's not until we do what the Lord has already commanded us to do or told us to do will we be able to see the manifestation of his blessings in our lives. For example, are you tithing? Are you tithing? Did you know if you're not tithing, he cannot rebuke the devourer for your sake? The enemy comes and devours you. He's taking your stuff. Why? Because you're keeping that which belongs to the Lord. God can't work on your behalf. Why? Because you have not done what you are supposed to do. He tithe. Give. He said, well, I don't have anything to give. Well, you know what? That little bit that you do have is being eaten up by sickness, disease, by look. Tithe. Try it. I dare you to try tithing. Give to God that which belongs to him, that which is what wholly belongs to the Lord. And the first tenth of all your increase, I'm not talking about the tenth that you bring home, all that you earn, you need to, by faith, bring it to the Lord. And you watch and see what the Lord will do. God is going to do what he said he will do if you do what he told you to do. Just do what the Lord is commanding you to do. If you're not a tither today, you need to start tithing. If you're not getting in the presence of the Lord, you need to do so. Unforgiveness in your heart, you mad at somebody, you better let it go in the name of Jesus. Forgive so that our Father may forgive you. Just do it. Just do it. David did it. And I'm telling you, the word of the Lord let us know that David was a man after God's own heart. Was David perfect? Absolutely not. Did he cross every T and dot every I correctly? No, he didn't. But he had a heart that was pleasing unto God. I believe you have a heart as well that is pleasing unto the Lord. Just do what he is calling you to do. Amen. So anyway, praise the Lord. If you go back and you just read through here, you will see how the Lord used David to get the victory, to show that, yes, I am with you. David wants you to, God wants you to be a David in the lives of those, what, that are around you. He wants the people around you to see that anointing, the grace of God in your life, winning the victory in your life to the point where that your friends, your relatives, your co-workers will come running to you and say, what are you doing? How are you making it? And you will be able to let them know that it is the God that I serve who has already given me the victory, and I'm just walking it out. My God has favored me. If you are born again, child of God, God has favored you for victory. So praise the Lord. Hallelujah. I just thank God that hopefully you got something out of this today. I enjoy teaching this. There's so much more I can go into, but you know, we'll see. But anyway, the Lord is good. He is gracious unto you. And you know, if you don't know the Lord Jesus Christ today, you know, I just ask you to receive him. He's waiting on you. He's waiting you to pour upon you the victory, to pour upon you all that you need. He's waiting for you.
He's waiting for you. He's waiting for you to come to him because he is the answer to everything you need. So, you know, if you're tired, like I was, I got tired back in 1982. I came to the end of the road. I was tired. The weight was too heavy for me. And the Lord spoke to my heart and said, if you were a Christian, you would not be going through this. And I tell you, the day that I made Jesus the Lord of my life on March 1st, 1982, the weight has been lifted. Joy came. Freedom came. Liberty came. The blessing, the goodness, and the prosperity of God came. I began to walk in the grace of God, in the truth of God that only comes by Jesus Christ. If you want that joy, unspeakable joy, if you're just tired of being tired and tired and tired and tired of the life that you are now living, I offer you Jesus, who can give you a life far better, far greater than anything that you can ever think or imagine. How do I know this? He's done it for me and done it for millions and billions of people all over this world. And he's waiting on you. It doesn't matter what you did. He doesn't care. He has already forgiven it. It's already been forgiven. All you have to do is to accept God's forgiveness. So if you're ready, God's ready. Let's pray. Father, in Jesus' name, thank you for already forgiving my sin. Thank you, Lord, that you desire me. And Lord, right now, I desire you. Father, I just repent of my sin. And I just throw it aside. Father, I thank you that you have already taken it away from me. And I accept the finished work of the cross. I accept the finished work of Jesus. And Father, right now I say, Jesus, come into my life. Come into my heart, Lord Jesus. I need you. I desperately need a Savior today. And I accept you, Jesus, as my Lord and as my Savior this day. And Father, thank you that this day I am your child. I am born again into the family of God. Thank you, Father. And Lord God, right now, I pray for the one who prayed and those who will pray later, Lord, that your Holy Spirit would just rest upon them. Make yourself known to them. I just thank you, Lord God, that they are in for a wonderful life in you, a victorious life in you. And I bind the spirit of the enemy that will come and try to speak doubt and unbelief over the ones who have given their hearts to the Lord. I bind those lies right now in Jesus' name. And Father, I just release the truth of your word to just flow into them, that they may know who they are in Christ Jesus. Amen. Well, praise the Lord. I thank God for Jesus today. I love you. I love you. I love you with the love of God. Be blessed. Amen.

0: Welcome to Beyond the Classroom, and today we have our favorite guest, Dr. Kalita Nichols Fairfax, African-American Studies Professor at Norfolk State University, going on her, 22nd year? How long you been there, Dr. Fairfax?
1: 22 years in February.
0: That's what's up. We are in February.
1: So I'm sorry, in August.
0: Okay, 22 years in August. Yeah. Still 22 years of providing excellent educational opportunities to our students at HBCUs, particularly Norfolk State. So welcome, Dr. Fairfax.
1: Thank you.
0: And we're going to have a conversation like we always do about Black America, HBCUs. We are still in the midst of this pandemic, but it has gotten way worse since we last spoke.
1: It has gotten worse.
0: So, Dr. Fairfax, what we're going to cover today is let's do a recap of 2020, which was very stressful. And we lost a lot of icons and prominent figures in our civil rights movement. We lost entertainers. We lost scholars. We've lost so many people in the past year that I would like to pay tribute to in this month of Black history. So I know you as well have lost some people that were very near and dear to you that were integral in moving civil rights forward in this area. In Hampton, Virginia, and Peninsula, and a state level, we need like three episodes to cover everything. But yes, I am happy to have you. And let's talk about what I call the racial stress test, because Black folks have been under a lot of stress. And so, how are we doing, Dr. Fairfax, as far as the tensions and the inequities, the disparities, and whatever you want to talk about in that area? Just welcome to Beyond the Classroom, and let's do this.
1: Well, as always, Doc, I appreciate you having me. It's always a pleasure and an honor. You do important work with your show and with your technological skill sets in the community, your leadership in the community with the Rotary Club and with your work with the City of Hampton Advisory Board, Association Board over the museum. So I applaud your work and look forward to continuing to work together to create change. I still really believe that we are in a 400th moment, a 400th year moment of change. I do. And as always with our history, there's always push and then there's pull. And so on the one hand, we see something really beautiful happening with watching the inauguration of the first Madam VP.
0: Oh, let me cut right here. Dr. Fairfax has an interesting tidbit of history herself. She and our VP are sorors, both both Howard University graduates, and Dr. Fairfax was on the line behind our VP at Howard University.
1: Yeah,
0: ma'am.
1: it's indeed an honor. And as I shared with Sophia Nelson, very recently, when you are at Howard, when you are a student at Howard, you really are connected to an intellectual genealogy. So regardless of what your major was or is, your genealogy is very much connected to those important personalities of your discipline that really created change in the world, that connected the knowledge that you learn with praxis. So that you would advance the community in any way that you were working in any arena that you were working in. And I'm most certain that our Madam VP maintained her connection to that intellectual genealogy as she flourished throughout her law career. And it is almost incomprehensible to think that we would see this. But this is a part of the 400th moment change, I argue.
0: Absolutely.
1: That we're finding ourselves witnessing the change in the power structure. But having said that, I believe we continue to witness strife. and we continue to witness such degradation of Black people with the poverty rates, with the continuing presence or omnipresence of policing, with issues of healthcare and the way in which we're treated in the healthcare industry, the disparity in college graduates, in Black students being admitted into college and or being able to afford college. We continue to see disparities with home ownership and the way in which we're treated when we apply for a mortgage, when we try to buy a home. We continue to see disparity with wages and with salary and with professional opportunity and with business ownership, because we just cannot get that capital.
0: Right.
1: So whereas we see some changes, there's so many things we don't see that haven't changed. And I think we should acknowledge those variables, but I also think we should acknowledge the enduring African spirit that we all have.
0: Yes.
1: Because we know that we should continue to resist social policies that are regulatory and that undermine our sensibilities as to who we are, that limit our opportunities and life chances. And I also think that we need to acknowledge that there are still strengths, cultural strengths that we apply every day, because we witness families doing what we do best, making a way out of no way. We witness strong marriages and strong children being raised and strong extended traditions that we have. We find people developing foundations and other nonprofits that attend to the social conditions of our people. And we still have people really involved in the political movement for voter registration and to ensure that people vote. So we still fight. And I think this is our leg of the race.
0: I think so, too. And it's amazing that, and I want to say a couple things about our HBCUs and our VP and all of the things you just stated. One of the things that I noticed with her, having been an HBCU grad myself, we carry ourselves in a particular type of confidence because we've been to a place that has raised us up and girded us up to deal with things whilst in a loving, supportive environment. Mm. So that puts you in a position where you're like, really? I got my people behind me. You know, I'm trying to articulate it, but you know what I mean, because you know exactly what I'm talking about.
1: I do.
0: We have a particular spice in our arsenal that those that did not have the fortune to attend an HBCU can't understand. We say it so many times, if you didn't go, you just don't understand. But, you know, I love seeing her move with such grace and expertise and excellence and intellect. And that is what, you know, inspires me so much about her. But to talk about the disparities right now as far as what Black America is facing. Mm-hmm. And, you know, as everyone knows, the name of my program is Beyond the Classroom, mm-hmm. with Dr. Trina Coleman. Well, guess what? Dr. Trina Coleman is back in the classroom. I am back in the classroom because it was important. They needed me. I had two different HBCUs call me, "Will you teach physics, please?" And I'm like, well, certainly. And I understand that students in our communities already have disparities. They have home life issues. Yeah. They have financial issues. They've had to take on jobs. But one of the larger disparities as a techie that I deal with and work with other organizations on is broadband disparity, yeah. Internet. This is a disgrace.
1: Yeah.
0: There are resources being thrown at it.
1: Yeah.
0: There is very little progress. Mm-hmm. All of the things that are built into the things you described, like not being able to buy a home or get a mortgage and things like that, all of that is built into the structure of this systemic racism. Yeah. those red line areas where black folks were like, okay, y'all can live right over here, but don't, you can't buy a house over there. You the redlining. Mm-hmm. Infrastructure was built also commensurate to what that neighborhood was.
1: Yeah.
0: So if it didn't get the proper duct work or the proper lines run for whatever that utility need was in those districts, then guess what? You're going to have disparity in internet as well. So we have a lot of challenges, and COVID has just put a big old giant flashlight on them. And, you know, a year ago when we were like, oh, Lord, HBCUs aren't going to have students on campus. How are they going to survive with the extra revenue they get from other things? And we've seen some philanthropists step up and make generous donations to several of our HBCUs. And, you know, that was surprising, but much needed, because I don't think the power structure was in favor of us surviving in the first place. So what are your thoughts on that one?
1: So, of course, Dr. Coleman, you said a lot.
0: I did. That's what I do. Of course,
1: that's what you do. And so much. Oh, my gracious. But to get to the direct question, your last question, my thoughts about the philanthropic donations of Mackenzie Scott, I believe is her last, the wife of Jeff Bezos, the divorced wife. I believe that she is perhaps a progressive thinking person and realized the racial inequity in higher education in the entire industry of higher ed. And that would also include federal funding streams for research and capital projects and infrastructural development. And so no doubt, as an HBCU graduate, as an HBCU professor, the funds are appreciated. However, given the years and years of underfunding that state HBCUs have experienced, it's still not enough. Given the years and years of philanthropy with private black schools, right? And oftentimes they are not included. I think she did include private schools in her efforts, because I know that Hampton University received, Howard received, some other private schools. Mm-hmm. But I think we should not rest on that. It's just not enough, because in order to bring forth technology on campus, it has overwhelmed HBCU budgets. You have to have the right personnel. You have to have the right equipment. You have to have the right infrastructure to support, right?
0: And the right strategy.
1: Absolutely. And so when I remember as the 21st century unfolded, the economic stress that we experienced at NSU bringing forth technology. Right. We still have to fight the good fight in order to bring awareness to the financial budgets of HBCUs and the needs of HBCUs. And you are correct in one of the statements you made in your opening remarks. I believe, and history will show, that there's never really been full 100% support of HBCUs federally and in many states. And in fact, we find that in the different budgets that have supported state HBCUs. I can say that in the state of Virginia, right? And state historically white schools. Mm-hmm. And so we still have to push forward for our schools to exist. And I want to widen our scope as to our schools. You know, our schools are not only where people earn a degree. Our schools are institutions in community where we have thought leaders, We have experts that typically our communities don't call upon when needing direction. We have been the incubus of our events and gatherings. And we need not lose sight at the multi-functions of HBCU. So they're not only places where people can earn a degree, but they really provide the community with institutional and infrastructural support and a network of experts that are at the disposal of the community and a network of experts that are at the disposal of the community. And I do hope to see more

0: I agree. I know when I was at your alma mater, when I worked there, they have a community engagement office, or what, I don't know the specific name of it, but they have that office that works with those neighborhoods around Howard, because
1: Yeah.
0: Howard sits right in the middle of,
1: Right.
0: in the middle of that area that's surrounded by people that some are in poverty, some are not, but they have a relationship with those neighborhoods. And I think that also what we see with the financial disparities is that, I mean, some of the PWIs, their athletic budgets are larger than some of our HBCUs endowments. Their annual athletic budgets are larger. The amount that the government appropriated for the Futures Act, some of their athletic budgets are larger, excuse me, and they are hard to spread out amongst all of the HBCUs. Then they roll in the MSIs, and that's a whole nother conversation.
1: Oh, it
0: I'm
1: is.
0: not even trying to talk about them,
1: Yeah.
0: because that to me was like taking the Higher Education Act and just taping on some extra pieces. Okay, we're gonna spread this money out. HBCUs don't deserve to
1: Yeah.
0: be what they have been
1: Yeah.
0: codified in law
1: Yeah.
0: to be.
1: Yeah.
0: We're gonna throw that in some other in there and dilute that and
1: Right.
0: make that less relevant to the Black community, Black population, Black America in general.
1: Yeah.
0: And so those types of things, as I call the racial stress test. And if people have never had a stress test, here's what it is.
1: Yeah.
0: They have a doctor in there doing the stress test. They have another doctor in there in case you have a heart attack, and you get on the treadmill and do some exercises that you are not capable of doing. So you push yourself as far as you can go, and then you pass out. The doctor that's there to do the CPR and get you up to the darn operating room is there. So as far as I'm concerned, Black folks are at that point. We are being pushed
1: We
0: to our limit.
1: we are my mentor, Dr. Daudi Azibo, a retired African-centered psychologist, wrote that he has observed, he wrote this years ago, that there is some level of survival fatigue that he has observed in our community. And I can absolutely appreciate that observation. I think that was in from his perspective a clinical observation that because of the onslaught of regulatory, repressive, and controlling social policy, and because of the what we now see truly unleashed is the acceptance that you can be a white supremacist and behave any kind of way with impunity, that there will be no legal consequence, there will be no economic consequence, and to some degree there'll be no political consequence.
0: None.
1: And so we once you think as a people we have arrived perhaps or we've achieved some things, sometimes those achievements only seem individualistic and not collective group oriented because as a whole, we continue to experience the same phenomena of race hatred, of economic suppression, and just the overall mistreatment that we experience in social institutions. And I think that's a part of what we have to push our way through and to think differently about how we need to attend to our healing. And attend to what cures us inside so that we can still function in a country that many times, even today, lets us know that we really are not important.
0: Right. Literally today, I don't know if you saw the article about the little 9-year-old girl. This is in Rochester, New York. She was cuffed. They tackled the little girl in the snow and put some handcuffs on her, tried to put her in the car. She was screaming. She was scared, so it was like six or seven officers dealing with this little 9-year-old girl. She had no parental representation near her, and she was crying and screaming, asking for her dad.

0: They couldn't calm her down, so they're like, we're gonna have to spray her. They sprayed this little 9-year-old girl in the back seat of the police car. Ted, this happened. It was on the news cycle like a couple of hours ago. Yeah, it may have happened yesterday or last night or this morning. I don't know. Yes, ma'am. So back to the Capitol. Did anybody get cuffed and put in the back of the car for doing that? A 9-year-old girl got cuffed and put in the back of a car.
1: Yeah. So what?
0: And sprayed.
1: No, it's distressing. My face is the face of not only someone who studies our history, but also as a mother of children. But sadly, I am not surprised.
0: Right.
1: Because it happens over and over and over again. And it's just, it is distressing to have to appeal your humanity to someone.
0: Right.
1: Which we should not have to do. And the insurrection, the Trump insurrection that occurred at the White House is an indicator of how entrenched white supremacy is in America and in every social institution. And some of that is absolutely by design. Some of it is socialization because our public school systems refuse to teach our history in the way that it is infused with understanding the making of America. Right. You know, folks, I kind of had a Twitter debate today because
0: check that out.
1: Yeah, a woman wanted to say, well, you know all history should be taught, all cultural history. Okay, well, that's fine. I don't need to contest that, but if you really want to understand America, you got to teach Black history. If you want to understand how social institutions function, why America is what it is today, you got to teach Black history and Black culture. You got to teach about Black movements. You have to teach what Black people have done. You have to teach about Black contributions. That is historical empathy. And she didn't want to get it. Those, white men who stormed the Capitol absolutely have been taught that America is a white country, that it dominated the native people who were here, and it has put Black people in their place, and this is their country. And so anything and anybody else running anything, as far as they're concerned, illegal, unacceptable, and they are not going to have a country that is dominated by people who are considered the cultural other.
0: Yes.
1: And this plays into police brutality, the regulatory, oppressive, violent responses to any of us, regardless of what we're doing, is because of racial socialization in this country. Even with regards to when people are in need of help.
0: Yes.
1: When people are in need of mental health resources, right? Substance abuse resources, when people are in need of shelter protection, when people are in need of locating supports for people in their families. You know, we don't have of sufficient and adequate helping systems. It's based upon how much you're able to afford.
0: Yes.
1: And when you talk about Black people and our long history in this country of being so culturally vilified, our traditions are ignored, our way of life, our contributions, the ways in which we have been mistreated. Yes, you know, it takes us to be able to develop our own curative measures and curative approaches, which typically are also ignored.
0: Yes.
1: And so, you know, we are really in a mess. We're in a mess. So whereas we celebrate Madam VP, there's just so many other areas of our existence that needs to be focused upon. Yeah.
0: I agree. And one of the things that is just irritating me right now is the fact that I just want a day at work with our Madam VP. I haven't seen her on TV, but maybe the only time I've seen her since Inauguration Day is if Joe Biden, our new president, is signing an executive order and she's standing behind him, you know, just standing there. I'm like, okay, this is like, and then there's like, all day cycle of the craziness going on with the the Republican Party and the former president and all. You get that all day long. And I was disappointed, even leading up to the inauguration, that there was not more coverage about her, about HBCUs, because people don't really understand what an HBCU is. Some of them don't even know what HBCU stands for. You know, that there is a particular culture at HBCUs in general. There's HBCUs in people's towns and cities. They probably don't even know. They might know us there, but, you know, understanding what it is, what it's meant to Black America and all of those things kind of bother me. I think that we really had a missed opportunity to highlight the accomplishments, the achievements. But once again, that plays into, oh, they actually do have something to contribute. And I was thinking about the entire time they were busting up that Capitol building that our ancestors built for free. Mm-hmm. Oh, no, they didn't build it for free. Their owners got paid for it. Mm-hmm. But, you know, and I'm thinking about Benjamin Banneker, who was a freedman, but Benjamin Banneker did all the calculations and stuff to design that dome on top of the Capitol.
1: You know, if I can jump in there, one of the things that I hope is glaring to our community is our need for our own public media streams.
0: I was going there.
1: What you do, Sophia Nelson's podcast, Roland Martin's Unfiltered, and I'm sure other local news outlets. There's an In Class with Greg Carr, who is a professor at Howard.
0: I know Greg. Oh, wow.
1: His sister Karen has a weekly podcast with him. There is such a need for us to really have our own intellectual engagement platforms within every community. And, you know, Tom Joyner provided a little bit of that for us with his show, because he was so connected, right? HBCU grad, he was so connected to the community and to culture, connected to our culture. And so his radio show every morning across the country provided our community, our national community, to be able to tune in and hear certain voices and certain messages and certain discussions. And it was meaningful. It was a wonderful beginning of the day to have him. In Virginia, I want to remind people that we've always known about the greatness of HBCUs, because we have had quite a few of them. We've had St. Paul's College. We've had Virginia Union University, Virginia State University, of course, legendary Hampton University and Norfolk State University. But also the first Black governor elected in the entire country. Was an HBCU grad twice. Finished his undergraduate degree from Virginia Union University and earned his law degree from Howard School of Law. And I should mention that the founder of the Howard University Law School, John Mercer Langston, was the first Black congressman to represent Virginia to the U.S. Capitol, and he would also become the first president of what would become Virginia State University. So all of that history, all of that genealogy, we don't discuss enough, we don't unpack, and we cannot assume that the main media platforms are going to do that, because they're not experts in what we're discussing.
0: Right, but they could bring us as experts to discuss it with them. We need to be our own megaphone. Nobody else is going to be a megaphone for us.
1: Nobody else. And I do believe that it helps in many ways for people to hear expert voices within the community.
0: Yes.
1: And I think that's a part of the reason why Twitter may be appealing to many people in our community across the country, because you get to firsthand hear what the experts are offering. I do not see the major outlets doing what you are describing, because when you bring in experts from other cultural groups, then you're bringing in experts with knowledge that those experts that represent the infrastructure don't have. So
0: Right.
1: so that's I don't see that happening. So it's different when they have one expert on a panel, and that expert is very much connected to their infrastructure, right? Such as, you know, the different persons who they name as, you know, a contributor. Yeah.
0: They have a set of people that they go to. You're in the bunch. Right. That's it. We're not going to nobody else.
1: No. And it's true. It's true. Yeah. And so I do think it begs the question then, the observation begs the question that we really have to tap into and make people aware that there are other mediums that's providing knowledge for us. Yeah.
0: And other knowledge, not just talking about politics all day.
1: Right.
0: There are other things that are relevant that we should be discussing. It shouldn't be police brutality, politics.
1: Yeah.
0: Police brutality, politics. Now we have COVID, police brutality, politics.
1: Yeah.
0: And sometimes they all intertwine. And you know, so like the disparities technologically that we are facing, that we have faced, there's even panels and groups and organizations. I participated on a panel last week talking about broadband disparity. And the thing that I said, and I'll say it in any or group or panel, is that we have the haves are deciding what the have-nots should get.
1: Yeah.
0: So money goes into the hands of the have from the government. They are supposed to just create this thing and fix it or do what they can do. And then they decide how to maximize their profit and minimize the give, but still satisfy, you know, what the request was. So that's a cyclic thing that has continuously happened around us. We have not benefited from any of the alleged good that has been, you know, handed towards us. And it's disturbing also that contractually, government contracts, state contracts, local contracts, those types of things, historically go to the majority businesses that can also use the loopholes that were set up for us as small women or minority. If you have a woman as your white wife, she can also qualify for the same benefits that you and I can qualify for as Black women, because she's a woman. It doesn't say you had to be a Black woman, just a woman. So as long as those things are built in, and now that we're going through this COVID period where we are having struggling small businesses, there's no advantage small business. There's no advantage Black person. We're still seeing disparities, even with the vaccine dosages being given out disproportionately to our community. So no, I'm going to shut up now and let you talk because you're my guest. Well, and I want to hear your thoughts on all of what I said or none of what I said. But go ahead.
1: I'm glad you mentioned the broadband. Because it speaks to access.
0: Yes.
1: It speaks to how you connect communities and who decides which communities are connected. Those people who are in charge of those cable companies and those technological companies that make those choices. And you don't have people like you and me sitting on those boards ensuring that all of the communities are connected.
0: Right.
1: So the funding streams haven't changed.
0: Nope.
1: I recently conducted a study looking at budget books of the city of Norfolk, 2019 and 2020. And what I found is that the funding streams haven't changed. So those helping systems in the community, those community development systems, for example, that are doing the heavy lifting in the community that the community supports, well, the city doesn't support them.
0: Wow.
1: So the city continues to fund efforts that are outside our community, even when we do it good. Even when we do it correctly, and when we make great strides, when the data is there to show that we are impactful. There's just simply not a funding stream that is available, that is there. It doesn't matter how many Black people you put on city council. If Right. those people don't bring an understanding of how to examine funding streams and redirect redirect funding streams, then nothing is going to change. And I'm not talking about services, right? I'm not talking about outreach. I'm Right. talking about community development. So in other words, I'm talking about business development, right? Economic opportunity, people development. Mm-hmm. And, Right. And COVID simply provides people in power an opportunity to either make more money or to maintain those systems.
0: Right.
1: So you're correct in that. I think the other really important piece that is, that you shared is that when you talk about, broad bandwidth, you are speaking about issues of marginalization, inclusion or exclusion. Segregation Right. that continues. So you're talking about a resource, you're talking about opportunity, you're talking about connecting it. Yes. I mean, it is a form of environmental racism.
0: Absolutely. And I was gonna speak to opportunity because one of the questions asked, and one of the things about it is those that are in charge of those things are those that have been appointed to discuss and this and that and the other, they don't have a clue as to what the challenges are. And for example, part of the last CARES Act was some sort of program for minority broadband initiatives and some subsidy type program. And I'm like, okay, so the point came up about subsidy, and it was being talked about as if it were going to be something permanent for a household. I'm like, well, look, if things are leveled up, then people should not be expected to stay in the same position they are economically today. If things are balanced, then they should be in a position where they can change their situation and they won't need your subsidies. That's not, and that was like a, whoa, we hadn't thought of that. Mm-hmm. Like, so you're looking at it from a box standpoint. We need you to stay your Black, but in the box over here and be broke, and yeah. we'll give you the subsidy, and then the rest of everything will move along, and then the government will make up the difference for these companies that own the broadband who say we're losing money on this subsidy program. I mean, you know, it's like the fact that we don't get to put our input into those conversations and say, here's the real issue, here's what my problem is. We are in a neighborhood. It could be oversaturation or it could be lack of access completely, because oversaturation happens. I know firsthand when school started and everybody in the neighborhood is logged on and one pipe of bandwidth is coming and splitting out all the households. Guess what? You're not going to watch Netflix because, yeah. you know, everybody's dipping into that bandwidth. And so yeah. it's just so many things that need to be in the conversation, not just, okay, let's get this off our desk and move on to the next thing.
1: Yeah, I think that we need to really be able to make a case for the health of our communities. Mm-hmm. And then the examination should come from that perspective, right? And so what I learned in my study is that, you know, community development block grants that the mm-hmm. city of Norfolk was receiving don't really go directly to communities, right? One is that the way in which community is defined is vastly different from the way in which you and I would define it, right? Mm-hmm. From a cultural space. Mm-hmm. Two, those block grants have been used for a city infrastructural capacities, public works, and so forth. They've not been used to go directly to the community for the creation of businesses, capital development projects, business training, cultural projects mm-hmm. in terms of museums and, mm-hmm. and other cultural legacy projects, I'll call them. And so these are just some examples of how you just simply don't find the same amount of funding. Another example is that the city of Norfolk definitely have been able to increase funding for police officers for the police department every year. The budget has increased. In 2019, the budget for the police department was over $75 million. In 2020, over $77
0: million. Wow.
1: But when you talk about the Crispus Attucks Theater, that was founded in 1919, that's on Church Street, how much funding do they get? Well, when in 2019, there was $200,000 for the 100th anniversary of Crispus Attucks. I didn't read anything in the 2020 budget for Crispus Attucks. Just an example. Maybe I missed something. I'm human, but I didn't miss anything. And I looked for it. The city of Norfolk makes sure every year, at least from what I gathered, that the Nauticus Foundation, right? This is not a city department, gets over $1 million.
0: What?
1: There are other foundations, Black foundations in the city of Norfolk. They don't get anyone near that funding.
0: Wow.
1: So I do think that we have to at the local level and then build upward, bring people together to at least articulate what is not happening in the neighborhood, right? What's not happening in the city, and then move ourselves outward. What happens with the news outlets is there tends to be either a focus, of course, on what's happening congressionally or nationally, and even with local news, these kinds of discussions are not really held. You don't have experts, right, coming on the 6 o'clock news, which is local news, 5:30 news, discussing these kinds of issues. The discussions are to announce something that's upcoming, an upcoming event and what it's going to do. But you don't have these critical engagements.
0: No.
1: In the news media, and you're not going to see a change in that.
0: No. It's a format, floor plan, whatever you want to call it, news, traffic, weather, sports, news, traffic, weather, sports. Yep. And then maybe every now and then personal interest. Right. We're going to take a quick break. And Beyond the Classroom, when we come back, there will be more with me and Dr. Kalita Fairfax. And we're just going to keep breaking it down until we can't break it anymore. All right. Be right back.

0: Welcome back to Beyond the Classroom. We are with our guest, Dr. Kalita Nichols Fairfax, African-American Studies Professor at Norfolk State University. And we are talking about Black America and the racial stress test. How are we doing? And I want to switch gears a little bit, Dr. Fairfax. Let's go in deep. How do you describe the incidents that happened at the Capitol building and how those non-Black folks were treated while they were tearing up the Capitol and trying to steal the election ballots and kill people and everything? How do you want to respond to that based on how they were treated versus how our peaceful protests are historically treated all the way back to the 60s when our great lost icon, John Lewis, was getting beat over the head with a stick for trying to walk across a bridge? Let's talk about that.
1: Well, I have sobering news for you. I really wasn't surprised. And when you are a student of history and culture, it was not a surprise to witness that. It is an example of systemic and institutional desperate treatment between white people and I'm talking about Black people since I am Black, right?
0: Mm-hmm. So
1: speaking about our people, certainly we know that Latinx people are treated in like manner as we are. And again, it really speaks to how certain people see America. If you recall, at the time, the former president created a 1776 commission.
0: Yes.
1: And I have read a portion of that document. It's nauseating. I haven't finished it. I will. But it really speaks to this narrative that America was created in 1776 and that the founders of the country are white men. And the need for a national government to support sacred documents is really at the core of that literature's discussion. The discussion about enslavement is only addressed in that there were those who erred, but there is not the accountability of what enslavement was and what it did to Black people, and then the vestiges of enslavement and segregation are just simply not discussed in that document. And we all know that document was developed to respond to the 1619 Project
0: right. That
1: came out in the New York Times Magazine. But what I am saying is that even when you read that document of the 1776 commission, it is glorifying the sacred documents of America. It is glorifying the ways in which a central national government is supposed to serve the interests of people that it was written for. But it mm-hmm. does not even address what happened during the colonial period. It does not address the horrors of enslavement. It does not address any injustices to Black people. It does not address any injustices to the indigenous people, to our Aboriginal brothers and sisters whatsoever. It does not address what enslavement did to Black people. And then the societal institutions that were created after enslavement that
0: continued. And the wealth during enslavement.
1: Oh yeah, the wealth that was created. So mm-hmm. so those societal institutional discussions are not included in that document. It speaks to the socializing agent that public education is.
0: Mm-hmm.
1: You know, it speaks to the purposes and functions of public education as a socializing document in certain narratives. And those right. narratives do not include Black people. No,
0: they do not. Not only that, as you recall from when we were being taught history as children, it was very limited. We talked about Plymouth Rock and That's all I really remember. Plymouth Rock, maybe some Jamestown every now and then, but I literally do not remember anything other than that about American history. And until high school, when I took American history, it talked about, we spent more time talking about a duel with Burr and whoever he duel with and all kind of crazy. I'm like, well, why is this relevant that they had a duel? And so, you know, not having gotten any information, particularly being here at ground zero, as I call it, our history books in Virginia, I don't know if they are in the process of being rewritten per the governor's mandate, but I have one from 2017 or something like that. I don't even think the word Hampton is in the book. There is no mention of the city of Hampton, anything that was related to Lincoln. There was in the Civil War. It didn't say anything about what the Civil War was about. It talked about Lincoln meeting, you know, but not, there was nothing going on here at Hampton. No Casemate Museum. Well, it was a museum now, but, you know, it was jail then and fighting. But no mention of any of that stuff that is relevant to how this nation has evolved into what it is now. Why, you know, the Civil War, you know, the Union became victorious, but you know, as you know, we sit right, Virginia has seceded from the Union. You know, we are in Virginia that decided that they were going to be on the other side. You know, they wanted to stay a slave state. And fortunately, you know, we have here on our beautiful peninsula, Fort Monroe, that was Union held. And, you know, fortunately, that was able to prevent, you know, the issues, because they were planning on storming the Capitol too. They just couldn't get their boats past us at Fort Monroe. I call it goaltending. They had to goaltend at Fort Monroe. You're not coming up through here to get on this Chesapeake Bay. And that's what they had to do. So, you know, in today's environment of crazy that we have going on, where's our goal and who's tending it? Where's that goal? Not goal trying to get to the next level, but goal, the opening that we need to protect at all times to make sure that we as Black Americans can, we're barely able to keep our lives when confronted by the police, but can we at least protect our goal that we as a people will survive and stay free or get opportunities that we have been trying to get for so long, get our full Voting Rights Act in place? You know, how do we protect what little we have and prevent us moving backward even more? Because that's the game. That's the end game. That push is us the, back that, as far as we can push.
1: You know, the end game is that we cannot stop our own self-reliance activities. We cannot stop our own building of our cultural infrastructures. We cannot, because the reality is, and I've said this before, nobody is coming to save us. So yes, you know, there are advances that we see politically, right? Mm-hmm. But the issues that we face in our own cities, right, and municipalities are glaring, and mm-hmm. It's going to take us to be creative and to be curative in our measures and in our approaches to find ways to exist and to be without relying on larger systems to provide us with what we need. Now, I think we do that. Many of us do that. I think we need to do it in greater numbers and really need to ensure that every Black family is connected to social networks and social, I'm speaking of economic and cultural networks, because those cultural networks affirm who you are, helps you to have a greater sense of your identity and mm-hmm. of your consciousness. Those cultural networks, right, speak to your sensibility. And we're going to have to do that in greater numbers because there's just nobody coming to get us. With COVID, we find people stood by, right, and allowed someone to so mismanage and misrepresent the severity of the disease, misrepresented how people were alerted, right? Minimized its impact. And everyone we know someone who has died of COVID. Yes. If not in your family, somebody you work with, as in my case, someone you attended church with, as in my case, and these were older women, retired, not even working, retired.
0: Wow.
1: Just living their lives and contracted the disease. And nobody is coming. Even as they work through, as the government and the CDC work through systems to vaccinate people. And I applaud what they're doing. But what I am saying is even after the vaccination period, we have to return to community building. We have
0: yes,
1: to.
0: Yes, we do. We do. And I think that hopefully, you know, the amazing work that was done in Georgia during the election and the runoff by our amazing HBCU alums will start to permeate outward and hit South Carolina, hit Alabama, you know, and then so forth and so on, because it's about education. And I think that apparently, you know, there was something in the message that resonated with those people that got up and registered, that showed up for Georgia. And understanding the greater good, the bigger picture, the if you don't do this, then that will occur. And without it sounding threatening, but just educational. Here's where we are. And do you know, by the way, that if the census numbers aren't counted properly, then guess what? Your running water might not get fixed. Or, you know, like there could be, you know, the infrastructure dollars dry up more if the count isn't accurate. So having an educational program, having educational entities, individuals that are constantly making the communities aware and letting them know that they do matter. Because a lot of people are so beat down. Mm-hmm. Like, it doesn't matter if I vote, because it's not going to make a difference. It's still going to be bad. Yes, it might be bad, but it's not going to be as bad, and it will become better. It's not going to get better overnight. And I think that's another thing that we have to tackle in our communities, particularly with Black men. They don't, and I'm not going to generalize and say they all don't, but I did have a conversation with some of my students, and they said to me that Black men don't tend to vote because they're like, well, what are two white men going to do for me? And that's the way they look at the presidential election. And I was like, wow, I hadn't heard it put like that before. But, you know, pick one of them. Don't not pick either one of them, because we see what happens when you don't pick either.
1: you know, but there is, I think we really need to, as experts, as people who have our pulse on the community, we have to pay far more attention to what younger brothers are thinking and feeling. Yes. Now, the stats show that older Black men vote. Mm-hmm. And so the question then becomes, what is happening with our brothers under 45 and 30? And I do think that we are seeing their response to a country that just vilifies them in every way. They cannot catch a break.
0: Right.
1: And I think we should not minimize how impactful they are, and not decide that they as a collective are contributing to their own demise. That calls into question a greater conversation about what happens with Black male socialization.
0: Yes.
1: Yeah. Mm-hmm. Yeah.
0: It does. And yeah. I think that, you know, when President Obama went to Philly right during their early voting period and had that meeting at that community center with those Black men and sat down and had that conversation, I do believe that that made a difference when they can see that President Obama took the time out to come and have a sit down conversation Black men.
1: Mm-hmm. And if I can play devil's advocate a bit, I think that has its place. What I would have as a social scientist appreciated is if there had been some other things to happen with those fellas, if there had been, you know, some entryway into whatever each person's needs may be at the time, what barriers are they experiencing with regards to job or school loans or other, you know, career opportunities. I think I would have loved to have seen, you know, each person be able to be connected to a team of people that can then get them to the next level. So I get a bit concerned when we only address our young fellas having a conversation, being talked to. Our young fellas need to be connected to us even more so, and need to be able to have the entryway into those arenas that will help usher in then their creativity, their genius, you know, usher in opportunities, ways that they can advance. I would have loved to have seen a bit more of that.
0: I agree. But that takes a team of experts like you and I.
1: Yeah.
0: You know, everybody has a role in this thing. What we need to do is figure out how to make that group dynamic happen in a manner such that, okay, I would like to go back to school to become blah, blah, whatever. Then we're like, okay, well, we have so-and-so over here. And my thing is, how are your math skills, first of all? Because what I learned is, even if you go to community college, you have to take a math placement test to get a certificate. And so how are your math skills? You know, that person and those people need to be there. Writing skills are horrible. I have found that out since I've been back in the classroom. I'm like, what is going on? You are not texting. You know, those types of things are real issues on top of the just survival issues.
1: Yeah.
0: So getting in back into the workforce, or getting, you know, promoted or aspiring to another level, it requires some work to be done with the individual and by the individual. And so, you know, those are the things that's just one of the things that is part of our stress test. when how can we get more of our people ready academically, intellectually, and all of those things to make their lives easier and our communities stronger? Because if those individuals are ready, or if they have, you know, gotten some enhancement of their social, economic, educational skills, then they're going to be more likely to continue that process on.
1: Yeah, I would like to see, and again, funding is at the heart of
0: speaking
1: about, but it would be, and I have seen rites of passage programs, particularly, now I've seen them, of course, more so for teenagers. I would like to see the next level of rites of passage programs as people ascend as 17, 18, 19 year olds, because that is when society sees you as an adult. But we know as family people that, you know, they're just still children in many sense. And mm-hmm. so what then would a rites of passage program look like in terms of attending to the needs of someone who is entering adulthood? Mm-hmm. How to ensure that there's a cultural framework that they mm-hmm. have, that they are applying to their everyday reality, right? How do they then understand themselves in relationship with their families, in relationship with their communities? How do mm-hmm. they see their connectedness? And I think also we've got to build upon ensuring that our young people understand their value and their yes. worth, that they are part of a generation that needs to remember, that remembering is critically important for you to apply that usable past, right, as you go forward in the future. But that means we need to teach that past. We need yes. to make sure they understand that past appropriately, correctly, from a position of relevancy. Mm-hmm. And I would like to see more of that kind of programs. I know that, for example, the city of Hampton has a Say No to Violence initiative. Mm-hmm. They have a community commission, but I'm not really sure if they underwrite the kinds of people development programs that I'm speaking about, such as rites of passage. Yeah.
0: But yes, I agree with you regarding the programs that bring those extra skills and knowledge and bring it accurately, you know, not just we got a check from, I'll name Random X Company for $5,000, which isn't a whole lot of money, but it's some money mm-hmm. to do this. Mm-hmm. And so then you get 10 or 12 and they do that and then it's over. So who keeps it going at that point?
1: Yeah, and this is a part of the stress test mm-hmm. Because the reality is after a person finishes high school or while they're in high school, there's a whole lot going on, depending mm-hmm. upon what's happening at home. And how then the question becomes, how do we connect with young people who may not have resource people in their lives, right? May not have families with resources. How do we then connect with them and move them to, you know, a level where they are understanding their worth, they are seizing their worth and their value, they've identified skill sets that they would like to develop, and how then do we locate resources so that they can develop their skill sets? And I do think it's going to take money to make some of those initiatives a reality. Now, the other thing that Claude Anderson talks about in his book Powernomics, mm-hmm. which I love and I use in one of my classes at NSU, is that he has talked about many times that Black families don't need jobs. Black families need businesses, because yes. having a business is the way in which you transfer wealth. Well, I agree with him. I like that premise. And I know that Dr. Sandy Darity out of Duke University, who wrote From Here to Equality, having to do with what reparations could or could not look like, also mm-hmm. speaks similarly about economic development within families. Mm-hmm. All that is important, but without developing people culturally, without yes. developing them spiritually, then folks are not going to make good economic choices.
0: No, they're not.
1: And the reality is we don't control, we meaning Black people, the Black community, doesn't control the economic structure in this country, capitalism. And no. so what happens then, right, when we get a pool of money? You know, do we know how to reinvest it in our own community? Or are we going to spend it all within the infrastructure that is definitely not going to pour back into our community? So these are just some mm-hmm. some questions we need to be able to answer and address. But we do know that a piece of the stress test is what happens to someone who may come from an impoverished family, who graduates from high school, right? If they mm-hmm. don't go to college because they may not have a scholarship, if they don't go to the military, what happens with them? And it's tough. It is very it is a tough road for that young person. They're 18 years old. They haven't been provided direction, and they're stuck. And with COVID, if they graduated last year, and I know someone who is in this predicament, graduated from high school last year, didn't enter the military, not in college, has been at home.
0: Wow.
1: You know, he's now 19.
0: No plan.
1: So the idea is not to, I guess, come down on him. The idea is what resources do you need, right, to be able to enter into a field where you can learn and grow and be successful? These are tough conversations to have because they bring into account accountability issues on the part of impoverished parents, mm-hmm. right? And it's because at this point, you know, you can't really talk about what the schools are and aren't doing. At this point, the child has graduated, the young man has graduated, and here he is in all his beauty, right? And what is happening? And he doesn't have, you know, the work experience, right? That we all tend to have as teenagers. And this happens all throughout our community. And, you know, you pray that he doesn't get into trouble with the wrong folk. Right. You pray that he doesn't get somebody pregnant. If he were she, you pray that she won't get pregnant.
0: Right.
1: Right. But if that happens and it does happen, then you have another situation. And that is you now have the reality of a baby being born in an impoverished environment. And we just cannot celebrate that. That doesn't serve the young woman. She never reached her full potential. It doesn't serve the young man who never reached their full potential. So now it becomes, oh, I got to hustle.
0: Right.
1: And try to take care of this baby. And every other adult in the situation, right, is hustling because then now there's another mouth to feed.
0: Right. Another generation of poverty.
1: Yeah. It is. And so, you know, I think we don't frame it that way. So no one is blaming, but I think there are realities where those are situations that just end up becoming much more economically depressive situations for our community.
0: That's true.
1: Yeah.
0: Yeah. And then we occasionally have the exception, which is wonderful. Yeah. And we celebrate those.
1: Yes, we do.
0: But for the most part, that's not the case.
1: It is not. We also have countless and countless of beautiful young people exiting foster care at age 18. If they're not going to be an independent living, I cannot think of what the name of that program is. And they are alone. They are disconnected. Mm-hmm. And if it's not for a generosity of somebody at church, you know, or an extended family member, they are struggling. They don't have adults and elders in their lives that can provide the direction and the support and the mentoring. And they're disconnected from us, from our traditions, you know, from our rituals of healing and coping. It compounds then to why many of them alienate themselves from us because of their experiences. If they've been abused, if they've been so deprived of material comforts, it is very difficult, right, for them to feel connected to our community. These are the kinds of conversations that are tough. And we have to introduce solutions that are out there. We have to introduce them, and we have to find ways where institutions in our communities will underwrite these kinds of programs because they are useful and they bring wonderful outcomes for our people.
0: Right, and the extra piece now that's stressing us on this stress test is the fact that during this pandemic, our students are not getting everything they need academically. So the achievement gap is growing larger. If you put bandwidth plus lack of support for, homework and that type of stuff, that you may not have in the home that's adding to the achievement gap for our kids that don't have the luxury of having high-speed bandwidth, having a big monitor TV on the wall that they can connect their device to, for not having parents with college degrees or even high school diplomas, but, you know, smart. Everybody with a college degree isn't smart, and everybody without one isn't dumb. So, you know, just not having the optimal resources in the home is creating another conundrum for our kids that we could not have foreseen nor prevented. It could have been prevented to, you know, a level that isn't where we are now. But at the same time, when it first started, there we go. There's a gap. It's getting bigger and bigger and bigger.
1: Sure. And I think in some instances, you're absolutely right. In other instances, I've heard, I read an article, I cannot remember who wrote this article, where there are many children who don't have to deal with bullying, many mm-hmm. children who don't That's who true. Don't have to deal with unpleasantries mm-hmm. From other classmates. They don't have to deal with what they wear, what they have or what they don't have. So I did read an article where, you know, that is a favorable outcome for mm-hmm. for some children not having to deal with the bullying element that exists in some schools. But yet I take your point that the lack of instruction, if parents are having to work and children are left at home to attend to their education, that becomes harrowing for children or for older children who have the parentified task of ensuring that their brothers and sisters are learning on mm-hmm. children who have the parentified task of ensuring that their brothers and sisters are learning online mm-hmm. families that may not have

0: is there with the way in which education is imparted online. I think it may work for some. I think it may not work for others. I am concerned that there are some school districts that are opening up.
1: Yes.
0: I think Virginia Beach schools have opened up today or will open up this week. And that is a concern for many teachers, because now they're being forced to enter into an environment where contact mm-hmm. with someone with COVID is likely.
1: Yes.
0: It's likely. Yeah.
1: And they have a large school system.
0: Yes.
1: And also they tend to be on the conservative side of the political spectrum. I'll put it like that. And so you cannot monitor behavior outside of the school. You can try to monitor it inside of the school. But, you know, if I was a teacher, all I see when I hear about school systems and schools opening up is those teachers that they show on TV that did not make it. The ones that have passed away because they contracted COVID. Mm-hmm. And, you know, that is crazy that you have to put yourself in a situation where you're rolling the dice on whether you live or die just from going to work.
0: It is. And you are correct. Those school systems in localities that are conservative leaning are either opening up or will open up very mm-hmm. shortly.
1: Right.
0: And it is amazing how we are in the midst of a serious health pandemic where hundreds of thousands of people have died.
1: Right.
0: Because of a virus that we cannot see. There is an enemy that we cannot see. And
1: within. An enemy within.
0: and people, you know, have decided to ignore it and still want the comforts of recreation and social comforts of going to certain restaurants and areas to wine and dine and to, you know, live their lives,
1: mm-hmm.
0: the lives of people are being cut short because of this invisible enemy. And this really speaks to the bifurcation of America. It does. That there is an acceptance of just not caring about other people.
1: Yes. Yeah. Yes, not caring about other people. You don't even care about the ones you love, because I mean, during the holidays, as you know, people were traveling in droves and going wherever, home to their parents or whatever, and killing off mama, daddy, grandma, granddaddy, sister, cousin, everybody. You know, that there have been those stories, and you know, they don't want to frame it and say, well, when so-and-so came home for Christmas, sister caught COVID 2 days after Christmas, or, you know, was diagnosed with COVID, you know, but that's the reality of what happened.
0: Yeah.
1: Now, between that and Thanksgiving and then those events around campaign during the presidential election time where people were like, we don't need no mask. What are y'all talking about? We can spit all over each other. Yay. Go. You know, and I'm like, y'all are crazy. Do you not realize somebody out there, more than one, is going to die from that stuff? And I wonder, do they still not care after they've killed off a relative? Do they not get it? Do they not get it after they've been hospitalized?
0: But this speaks to the messaging in the media. It speaks
1: right.
0: to not only the messaging that occurred about COVID during the last administration, but now this current administration is trying to ensure that the CDC has their press conferences, right? And they are now plastered all over their TV. I saw one today
1: mm-hmm.
0: on MSNBC, and I think CNN carried it a bit. But the damage really had been done, because for months you have this, you know, the message was that it will go away.
1: It's no big deal.
0: No
1: yeah.
0: Big deal.
1: First yeah. it was a hoax. Then it was, you know, it's no big deal. It'd be gone by in a couple months and we'd be the rearview mirror. You know, it's just been crazy.
0: And I think for those of us who study society, we should really discern the power

0: of media and the power of messaging is
1: Yes.
0: really important. And I think we should absolutely think differently about other ways in which we can inform our own community through these kinds of platforms, because we see the power of messaging.
1: We do. And it resonates with people when they see someone that looks like them, first of all, someone that talks like them, and someone that dresses like them. I mean, you know, the more relatable you are, if Dr. Fairfax or Dr. Coleman did a PSA and they, I'm Dr. Trina Coleman, here's my degree over here. I mean, you know, you have to bring it to people where they are. And that's important, and it's a skill that everybody does not have.
0: No.
1: Because when they got what they got, they changed who they were.
0: Yeah.
1: As opposed to just being who they are.
0: Right.
1: But bringing it and having a level of comfort. And that's why I think there also are those issues with people that don't trust the vaccine. And girl, we could talk about, we need 2 more hours. But but yeah, the ones that don't trust the vaccine for legitimate reasons. It's not a conspiracy, a hoax, or anything, or a superstition. This is stuff that really actually happened to Black people over and over and over in this country, being used as guinea pigs, having DNA stolen. If you had a specific, the Henrietta Lacks story, the HeLa gene, there's another gentleman who's like a super immune person to COVID, and he has a particular gene sequence, as it's a small percentage of the population that has it, but I read about it was a Black guy, he had it. And so now they're like, oh, we can do some research with this. And so they're doing research with his stuff. But being able to trust your source and being able to trust what's in that vial is real. You know, it's not just something we concocted. It's real.
0: It's not. And Harriet Washington wrote an excellent book called Medical Apartheid, which she showed, I have used in a class at NSU, where she really chronicles from the 1600s to our contemporary era, the health and medical abuses rendered upon African people, upon our ancestors, that continue to be rendered upon our communities well within our time, our time. There is great pause about the medical industry period from our community. But yet, oftentimes, when we have to take any kind of medication, we tend to take it. If we go to the doctor and something is wrong and the doctor prescribes a medication, we tend to take it. This vaccine issue is complicated, and we should not minimize how complicated it is and how it fits into our history. However, I am going to take that vaccine when my time comes. I'm not over 65. I don't have a pre-existing condition. I thank God for it all. But I am going to take it, because here's the thing. I don't want to get COVID.
1: Right.
0: So I'm going to take that, in that I don't want to contract COVID. And if the virus comes around me, then I, you know, have another protection on my body, because I want to live to fight another day. I want to live to fight in the future. I don't want a situation where I decide I'm not going to take it and risk it all, and you know, decide that I don't have anything else to give to the world, that I don't have anything else to fight for. And that's my perspective.
1: I agree with you on that one. So how many stresses do we have right now as Black America? Let's see if we can't name them all. We got COVID and health disparities. We have broadband
0: economic disparity.
1: We got economic disparity. We have racial injustice. We have disproportionate unemployment rates.
0: Yeah, the mass incarceration.
1: Mass incarcerations.
0: Yeah. Yeah.
1: And
0: infrastructure. That we
1: infrastructure, you know, in general.
0: Our infrastructure in our communities. Yeah.
1: Assets and equity in anything. Yeah. If we own anything. All right. I think I used all my fingers up, Dr. Fairfax. Now, what can we add to that? Oh, gerrymandering. Gerrymandering impacts us directly.
0: Yeah, and the lack of capital. The
1: lack of capital.
0: Access to capital. Yeah.
1: All of those things.
0: Yeah.
1: And if we get one more straw on this camel, what's going to happen?
0: Yeah. And the fact that we are still here, you know, those of us of African descent,
1: mm-hmm.
0: we still have, as the elders would say, our right minds. You know, lets us know that we are still here to do this good work, to do this righteous work, to do this noble work of building our communities. And it really starts with being clear about your history, being clear about your psychology, right, and being clear about your culture. Those are foundational to identity, right? They're foundational to who you are and how you understand yourself. And we have to have these conversations and put them out there in the stratosphere so that people can begin to really use this 400th cyclical moment to join into the sea of change to be different.
1: Yeah. Exactly. And Dr. Fairfax, that was so well said that I'm going to cut us off right here. I can't add to that. I can't top that. But you,
0: can we just do a plug?
1: We can do a plug. Dr. Fairfax's new book is called The African Experience in Colonial Virginia. What's the subtitle at the bottom? It says Essays on the 1619 Arrival and the Legacy of Slavery by Dr. Kalita Nichols Fairfax. Yes, we are going to read that, Dr. Fairfax. And I am just...
0: Thank you.
1: Always.
0: I hope to come on to have another conversation about the African.
1: You are welcome anytime that we can get this thing scheduled. So, Dr. Fairfax, yes, we are going to come back and talk about your book. And where can we get your book so I can get your book today?
0: McFarland Press.
1: Okay.
0: McFarland, M small C. Oh, well, no, I just do this.
1: It's on the back. I see it. McFarland Press. Got you covered. Yes, McFarland Press.
0: Yes.
1: Where you can find Dr. Fairfax's book.
0: Yes.
1: And we're going to have her back on and we're going to talk about the book because I know it's controversial yet full of facts.
0: Yes, it's full of facts. Yes.
1: Absolutely. Well, thank you for joining us.
0: My pleasure.
1: Oh, golly, Gina, it's our pleasure to have you.
0: So
1: and
0: great.
1: So we are going to say until next time here on
0: until
1: Beyond the Classroom, because it's time to go in the classroom. And so
0: yes.
1: I will see you later on HBCU Nation, HBCU Smart TV.

0: Hi, today I'll be reading Pete the Cat and the Bat Banana by James Dean. Pete the Cat loves bananas. He loves bananas because they are sweet and tasty. Plus, bananas are easy to peel. Pete can use his paws to peel a banana all by himself. Good job, Pete. Pete also loves bananas because they are healthy. They give him lots of energy to do fun things like run in races and play games. In the morning, Pete adds a banana to his cereal. Bananas taste great with Kitty Puffs and milk. Yum. Now Pete is ready for a great day. But one day, Pete eats a bad banana. The banana is gross. The banana is mushy. The banana is yucky. Pete's tummy hurts. I will not eat bananas again, Pete tells his mom. Pete's mom tries to help. She bakes Pete's favorite banana bread. It is warm and fluffy, but Pete will not touch it. What if it's yucky like the bad banana, asks Pete. Pete's mom keeps trying. She makes Pete a banana cream pie. Pete will not eat it. She makes Pete a big banana split. No thanks, Pete says. Pete is still hungry for a snack. Pete tries a lemon. It is yellow like a banana. Maybe it will taste good like a banana, says Pete. He tastes it. Yuck, says Pete. The lemon is sour. Pete tries a pickle. It is long like a banana. Pete tastes it. Better, Pete says, but not as good as a banana. Pete tries an orange. Pete can peel it all by himself like a banana. Pete takes a bite. The orange is sweet, but it is too juicy. It makes Pete's paws sticky. Pete keeps trying to find a new favorite snack. Pete tries fish, rice, plums, hot dogs, watermelon, and his mom's nut bread. Pete eats them all. He is not hungry for snacks anymore. Pete is very full. One morning, Pete is getting ready for a big race. He is going to need lots of energy if he is going to win. He usually has a banana for breakfast before a big day, but not today. Pete wonders what he should eat instead. A pickle? No, Pete doesn't eat pickles for breakfast. A hot dog? No, Pete just had a hot dog for dinner last night. A lemon? No, that's just silly. Pete sees his friend Greg the monkey eating a banana. That's all Pete wants. Bananas are yummy and healthy. Bananas are the best. Pete decides to give bananas another try. Do you have another banana? Pete asks. Of course, says Greg the monkey. Pete is nervous to eat the banana. He peels it slowly and looks at it closely. It is not brown. It is not mushy. Pete takes a teeny tiny bite. It is a yummy banana. It is the best banana ever. Now Pete has lots of energy to run and run. Just as they approach the finish line, he runs just a little bit faster. Pete wins the race. Everyone cheers. Thanks for the banana, says Pete. Thanks for a great race, says Greg. Bananas are Pete's favorite food to eat again. He is absolutely bananas for bananas.
1: Today I will be reading Green Pants by Kenneth Kerber. Jason only ever wore green pants. When he wore green pants, he could do anything. He could dunk. He could dive. And he could dance. Sometimes people tried to get Jason to wear pants of a different color. One day, Jameson's cousin, Armando, came by with his fiancée, Joe. Joe had the nicest smile Jameson had ever seen, and her eyes seemed to sparkle like the autumn sun shining upon a running river. Hey, Jameson, we have a question for you, Armando said. Would you like to be in our wedding? Joe asked. Absolutely, James replied, staring deeply into Joe's eyes. The next morning, James's mother said, "You know, being in a wedding is a big deal. There'll be a lot of standing." "No problem," Jason said. "And you'll have to smile nicely for all the photos." "No problem." "And you'll have to use your best manners at dinner." "No problem." "And one more thing," his mother said slowly, "you'll have to wear a tuxedo." "Okay," Jason nodded. "No problem." Jason's tuxedo will be black. "What?" Jason gasped. "Black pants?" "Black. Are you sure?" "Yes, I'm afraid so," his mother said. At the tuxedo fitting, Jameson rejected every pair of black pants that he was given to try. But he was quite impressed with how striking his green pants looked with the rest of the tuxedo. His mother, however, remained firm. "If you want to be in the wedding, you'll have to wear black pants." The day of the wedding came, and Jameson still hadn't made up his mind. "I'm sorry you have to choose," his mother said, "but I'm afraid you must." "But how?" Jameson cried. "It's impossible." But all too soon, it was time. "Okay, Jameson," his mother said, moments before the wedding began, "this is it. How have you decided?" "No." "Well, it is a tough decision, but I know you can figure it out." She kissed his forehead and went inside. Jameson sank in despair. "But how? How? How do I make such a decision?" Just then, Joe appeared. Her hair played happily in the sunny breeze. Her eyes shone like the summer stars, and her hair warmed his very soul. "Hey, Jameson, I'm so glad you're here. I'll see you inside." And as quickly as she appeared, she was gone. Joe's soft, sweet voice lingered in the air. And then that golden moment, Jameson's choice became clear. The wedding began and Jameson appeared, right on cue, looking quite dashing in his tuxedo. During the ceremony, Jameson stood very still. Afterward, he posed for every picture with perfect charm and grace. At dinner, he was pleasant and courteous, and his manners were impeccable. But the moment the dance music began, a pair of blank pants fell to the floor. And Jameson danced like no one has ever danced before. The end.
2: Hi guys, my name is Maria Picasso and I am in the NCCU Women's Tennis, and today I'm gonna read Amelis y el Secreto. 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
3: Hi, my name is Jewel Talbert, and I'm a student here at North Carolina Central University. And the book that I will be reading today is called Green Pants by Kenneth Corkle. Jameson only ever wore green pants. When he wore green pants, he could do anything. He can dunk. He could dive. And he could dance. Sometimes people tried to get Jameson to wear pants of different colors. But one way or another, Jameson made sure they didn't end up in his closet. One day, Jameson's cousin Armando came by with his fiance Joe. Joe had the nicest smile Jameson had ever seen, and her eyes seemed to sparkle like the autumn sun shining upon a running river. Hey, Jameson, we have a question for you, Armando said. Would you like to be in our wedding? Joe asked. Absolutely, Jameson replied, staring deeply into Joe's bright eyes. The next morning, Jameson's mother said, "You know, being in a wedding is a big deal. There will be a lot of standing." "No problem," Jameson said. "And you'll have to smile nicely for all the photos." "No problem." "And you'll have to use your best manners at dinner." "No problem." "And one more thing," his mother said slowly, "you will have to wear a tuxedo." "Okay," Jameson nodded. "No problem. Jameson, the tuxedo will be black." "What?" Jameson gasped. "Black pants? Black? Are you sure?" "Yes, I'm afraid so." At the tuxedo fitting, Jameson rejected every pair of black pants that he was given to try. but he was so quite impressed with how striking his green pants looked with the rest of the tuxedo. His mother, however, remained firm. If you want to be in a wedding, you'll have to wear black pants. The day of the wedding came, and Jameson still hadn't made up his mind. I'm sorry you have to choose, his mom said, but I'm afraid you must. But how? Jameson cried. It's impossible. But all too soon, it was time. Okay, Jameson, his mother said moments before the wedding began. This is it. Have you decided? No. Well, it is a tough decision, but I know you can figure it out. She kissed him on the forehead and went inside. Jameson sank in despair. But how? How? How do I make such a decision? Just then, Jo appeared. Her hair played happily in the sunny breeze. Her hair shone like the summer stars, and her smile warmed his very soul. Hey, Jameson. I'm so glad you're here. I'll see you inside. And as quickly as she appeared, she was gone. Joe's soft, sweet voice leered in the air, and in that golden moment, Jameson's choice became clear. The wedding began, and Jameson appeared, right on cue, looking quite dashing in his tuxedo. During the ceremony, Jameson stood very still. Afterwards, he posed for every picture with perfect charm and grace. At the dinner, he was pleasant and courteous, and his manners was impeccable. But the moment the dance music began, a pair of black pants flew to the floor. And Jameson danced like no one has ever danced before. The end. Thank you.
4: Today, I will be reading Goodnight Moon by Margaret Wise Brown. Goodnight Moon. In the great green room, there was a telephone and a red balloon and the picture of the cow jumping over the moon. And there were three little bears sitting on chairs. And two little kittens and a pair of mittens. And a little toy house and a young mouse. And a comb and a brush and a bowl full of mush. And a quiet old lady who was whispering hush. Good night, room. Good night, moon. Good night, cow jumping over the moon. Good night, light and the red balloon. Good night, bears. Good night, chairs. Good night, kittens and good night, mittens. And good night, clocks and good night, socks. Good night, little house, and good night, mouse. Good night, comb, and good night, brush. Good night, nobody, good night, mush. And good night to the old lady whispering hush. Good night, stars. Good night, air. Good night, noises everywhere.

Hello everyone, my name is Michael. I'm currently a senior here at North Carolina Central University, and I'm majoring in Computer Science and Business Administration. Today I'm going to read a book to you today. The title of the book is called Lookout Kindergarten, Here I Come, and it's by Nancy Carlson. "Wake up, dear," said Henry's mom. "It's the first day of kindergarten." "Oh boy, let's go," said Henry. He had been getting ready for this day all year. "Not so fast," said his mom. "First, you need to wash up and get dressed." You see, Henry's laying in bed, getting up with so much excitement. So Henry brushed his teeth the way his dentist had shown him and washed behind all his ears. Then he buttoned his shirt and snapped his jeans and almost tied his shoes. See here? "Okay, I'm all ready for kindergarten," said Henry. "Not so fast," said his mom. "First, you need a good breakfast." So Henry ate 3 pancakes and a bowl of fruit and drank a big glass of milk. "Now I'm ready to go," said Henry. "Not so fast," said his mom. "You still need to pack up your supplies." So Henry packed up pencils, scissors, crayons, paper, glue, and an apple. And let's see what else he packed up. A photo of his mom and dad in case he got lonely. Aww. "Now I'm ready," said Henry. He's on his way to school. "What do you think we'll do first?" asked Henry. "Do you think we'll paint?" "Sure you will," said his mom, "just like at home." "Good," said Henry. "What else will we do?" You see, Henry enjoys painting. "You'll probably learn your ABCs," said his mom. "Hey, I already know the letters in my name," said Henry. "What will we do after that?" "You'll sing songs and play games." See, Henry's playing games and singing songs, making music, having fun, enjoying everything. "And you might practice counting," said his mom. 1, 2, 3 flowers," said Henry. "I can count to 10 because we practice counting with buttons. What comes next?" Henry's counting, say he know how to count to 10. "You'll make fun things in arts and crafts, and you'll read stories." "But I can't read," said Henry. "That's okay," said his mom. "You'll start by listening. Reading comes later." That's very important, kids. Very important. Listen first, okay? "Here we are," said Henry's mom. "It's so big," said Henry. "What if I get lost?" "Remember, we found your room and your cubby at kindergarten roundup," said his mom. "But you can always ask a teacher for help." Yeah, don't be afraid to ask for help, kids. All right. When Henry got to his room and saw lots of new faces, he said, "I want to go home." Oh, Henry had got a little nervous, but it's perfectly fine. "Why don't you come in and look around?" said his teacher, Miss Bradley. So Henry looked around. He saw the art corner. He saw letters and numbers that he knew. Now he's feeling a little bit more confident. He saw a bookcase full of books, and he met a new friend to play with. "Well, what do you think?" asked Henry's mom. "I think I might stay for a while, Mom," said Henry. "Because kindergarten is going to be fun." All right, I hope you kids enjoy and you all have a wonderful day.

0: Well, good afternoon, everyone. And first and foremost, Happy New Year. I hope you enjoyed your time with your family and friends. I know I did. I had a chance to have all my children at home for the first time in 2.5 years. And despite that fact and ensuring that we didn't lose it over a game of Ludo or Uno, we're still alive. But it was so much fun being with my children and my wife and my father. We're opening this new year with someone who is really special to the Hector family, my family, when we were living in Ithaca, New York for about 7 years. And I got there and leaving Charlotte and moving to Ithaca, I was told this is a church you need to visit, and heard about the church, heard about this young man, and took us a while, you know, to find our way to the church, and then took us a while to join the church because we just kept going to services. But today I have a guest with me that has imparted much into our lives. And quite frankly, when we get into this interview, you'll get a better sense of it. Fairly young man, but has an enormous impact on a number of people in upstate New York and what I will call the Tompkins County area and beyond, Finger Lakes region, if you will, whatever the acronym is or the location is, the geography is. But we're in for a treat today to kick off 2022. And ladies and gentlemen, without any further ado, I welcome to the podcast this week my pastor in Ithaca, New York, and someone that I listen to quite a bit. I call him Doc sometimes, but Pastor Nathaniel Wright is with us today. Pastor Wright, how are you, sir? And welcome.
1: I'm doing well, Jared. How are you?
0: Doing well. Well, first and foremost, thank you for doing this for us. We've been a while in getting this done. And quite frankly, I'm just so humbled that you have found some time to sit with me to just go through this interview or this episode today. So let's just jump right in. Like I do with all my guests, there are no pre-planned questions. I'll just ask an open-ended question to start, and then based on your responses, we'll go from there. And before you know it, an hour is gone. That always amazes some of my guests because you don't know where the conversation will go. So with that, let's just jump right in. So who is Nathaniel Wright? Tell us about Nathaniel Wright, his early years, his growing up family, what grounds him, and what has been the foundation for what he's doing today.
1: First, Jill, thank you so much for just the opportunity and to let me share and be on this podcast. I've kind of seen some of this evolution and just amazed at where you've taken it and where it's gone. And so thank you, you and Sharon and the kids mean so much to my wife and I. And so I'm just humbled for the opportunity. So I am the youngest of 6 children, born and raised in Ithaca, New York. What that means, I have 5 older brothers. And so what that means is there was a lot of rough and tumble growing up. I wouldn't trade it for anything in the world. My brothers and I are extremely close to this day. And so they are kind of the first shapers of, by the time, the joke is, by the time I came around, my parents were done parenting, and they were relying on what they taught the first 5 to get to me. And so they kind of helped shape a lot of who I am. I think that my earliest, in terms of becoming who I am today, it really deals with mentoring and mentorship. A lot of the early years, when I was in kindergarten, moving into first grade, my teachers at the time had a meeting with my parents and told them that I would never be able to read, that I would never be able to write, based upon the way that I held my pencil. I certainly still hold my pens and pencils in a weird fashion. So typing now is certainly the preferred route. But my parents, of course, advocated for me. And there was a teacher at the school, a first grade teacher at the school, who said, "Well, I'll take him for a year and let's see what happens. I think I see some potential in him." Her name was Mrs. Clark, Millie Clark, who recently retired from the district, who helped shape. And then I like to believe, just for me, moved into second grade. When I went from first to second grade, she went from first to second grade. Wow. And instilled in me a love for learning and a fear that this was a much different time. Teachers could talk to you. And I think my parents gave her some permission to do a couple of things that I'm not necessarily sure. I know aren't allowed now. And so from there, just moving through school through high school, somewhere around eighth grade, I began to sense the Lord doing something, calling me to something. Ignored it for as long as I could. That became something that was just not avoidable. And so this call to ministry that I finally accepted and preached my initial sermon in December of 1996. And so I quietly celebrated 25 years of preaching this past December.
0: Wow, congratulations.
1: And thank you. And so from there, just getting through high school, right? That's all I wanted to do. And then go off to college. Shortly after, though, my initial sermon, my parents actually got divorced. Mm-hmm. And when I mean shortly after, I mean like 3 weeks after they separated, and then led to divorce. And so those years were a little bit interesting just in terms of my development. All of the kind of things for broken home, all of the feelings of young adolescents taking place, and then balancing ministry. And so got into a couple of colleges and just chose none of them. Really just decided that I would stay local, did a semester at a local community college, and was still engaged in ministry. And then I went to work. I worked in pharmacy, from there, when I was 22, I got married, was at the church, was actively looking for pastorates, but not too many folks were looking for just a 22-year-old to come in and pastor. And then my pastor resigned. I was a finalist at a church, me and another gentleman were gonna take care of Calvary until they found the pastor. That other guy died 3 weeks after my pastor resigned. And so I'm 23, and I'm the interim pastor of a church with no real idea but what to do. Thankfully, it was just my only job was to preach on Sunday and teach a midweek Bible study. And I was candidating for another church that was certainly ready, who told me that I was going to be their candidate. And they were going to meet and they were going to vote me in, and I was going to leave Calvary and Ithaca and go somewhere else. They voted, certainly, but they did not elect me. And so there I was, heartbroken, not sure what to do. Then Calvary called. Same day, same night that I was rejected at one church, I was accepted at another by the recommendation of a lady, Mother Anita Reed, who's blessed memory now. And from that moment to kind of help shape what I knew. All I knew then was service, hard work, the attributes that my parents gave me, certainly. My dad has, for most of my life, worked multiple jobs. So I become the pastor with no idea what I'm supposed to be doing. After installation, that Monday, I just called some pastors and said, what are you supposed to be doing on Monday?
0: Wow.
1: The church is growing, but I also recognized that I needed training, that I needed to figure out something. So really dealt with this balance of knowing that I needed training and what I could afford, right? So the then college affordability became a real issue for me, not wanting to accumulate a bunch of debt. And so it was about taking classes here and there, doing what we could. And at the same time, the church is growing. And so then we have this large student population, this growing student population between Cornell University and Ithaca College. And we're speaking to their issues. I think the other shaping point is my dad is born and raised in Georgia, small town in about 50 miles outside of Augusta. My mother was born at the campus of Tuskegee University. So my grandfather, when they moved from Tuskegee, so I have these southern roots of folks who have dealt with civil rights, social justice. And so a lot of those influences help shape kind of my worldview, my perspective of ministry, church, and my responsibility to community and to serve kind of this, as they say in church language, right? This present age, right? Just to deal with the folks. And so now I'm privileged to pastor church, that same church that I've been now at, we're working on 17 years, to serve five generations, right? Smaller congregation, of course, with pandemic, it's hard to know any of those numbers, but five generations, recognizing that, you know, all of this service, mentorship. And so as you well know, had great conversation and influenced by Bishop Claude Richard Alexander Jr., some pastors who decided to take me under their wing and kind of give me some guidance as we went along the way. And in turn, I've always wanted then to mentor others because so many folks have mentored me.
0: Yeah. Well, you know, it's interesting you say that. Now, your dad, you know, we can't have this conversation and not talk about your dad. Your dad is one of the most dynamic individuals I've met, a very humble man, a man that will take his shoes off his feet or his coat off his back and just give it to people. But he's very quiet, but he talks a lot of stuff.
1: Yes, he does. Yeah.
0: But, you know, I mentioned your dad because I've met him, I've, you know, played golf with him and all these types of things. But one thing that has struck me about him was always his focus on family and his sons, and not only his immediate family, but his external family, the church, the community, and all the things that he does there, right there in Ithaca, New York. But seeing your dad and the way he is that just the way he tried to raise or mold or shape all six of you? And that kind of enlivened, if you will, this call? Because your pastoring is more than just preaching and teaching. It's really about community engagement, empowerment, and things of that nature. Was that kind of set in the household with you guys?
1: Absolutely. Absolutely. Family was everything. Now, because there were six of us, you know, we're talking, I'm born in 1981. There weren't a whole lot of extra folks at the house, right? So there weren't a whole lot of sleepovers. It was really just us six. And so my parents did a phenomenal job of just instilling this concept of family, instilling this concept of community to us. And so to your point, right, with pastoring, in my mind, is the church is one big family. And so we need the type of relationship, care, and concern, the type of love and commitment, argument at times, so that we can grow and fulfill kind of these longer, long-term goals. You know, often, especially now in this climate, whether it is race relations or trying to navigate, you know, gender identity and all of these other issues, all of those things start with relationship. And so my dad is huge on family. And so now, you know, it's about adopting a whole group of folks into grafting them into the family
0: in much broader ways. But I know it's interesting because you said you're 17 years, you're working on 17 years, and it's just the dynamic of your church. And the reason why I'm so excited that you could join us today is because your congregation, throughout the course of a year, it's the Cornell students, it's the Ithaca College students, it's the community. And one can argue the students, they come and they go within 4 to 6 to 8 years, but there is a connection that they make with Calvary when they're there. And it's nothing that I've ever seen before, because how they speak about this small church in a college town. What do you think is the glue or the draw, if you will, or the spiritual anchor for them while they're there in Ithaca?
1: You know, we seek to create an atmosphere as they're discovering themselves to let them know in Ithaca, the demographics are very weird. And so we have this small town, this predominantly African-American church. And for many, it is like their home experience, right? And so one of the things that we often try to speak into them is to reinforce that they can actually accomplish the goals that they're setting for themselves. None of the academic institutions that surround Ithaca are easy to get into, nor are they easy to stay in. And so the encouragement that they can make it, the empowerment of leadership and value, and because you get a broad cross-section of folks there. And so, you know, as you were a member in your time in Ithaca, right? So we have CFO of Cornell or of Ithaca College, and we have a lady that works at Walmart, right? So you have this broad cross-section. And so I think that because students can see themselves achieving in the lives of others, right? And so often we don't necessarily always get the type of representation that we need. It is at the church where we discover, nope, I can be this. I can make connection. And I do get kind of that family feel even here. So the you know, we have ushers that remind folks of their grandmothers, right? We have, and then in the midst of this boiling pot, it's so transitory that we are, my mission, my goal is to pour into folks as long as I can. Right. And so whatever we can do, whether folks are here for a year, 4 years, 8 years, or a lifetime, can we mentor, can we pour in them while they're here?
0: Yeah. And, you know, it's interesting because at 40 years old, the impact that you have had in that region is not only just right there in the city, because the work that you do throughout. Now, I remembered when I was there, and this is one of the things that impressed me about you so much, is that not only your commitment to the gospel message, but your preaching style, expository preaching, reminds me of Bishop Alexander in some ways. But I witnessed you try to manage two churches in Ithaca and...
1: Oh, in Corning, yeah.
0: Corning, yeah. And that was something that is amazing to me. But I mentioned that because... as you think about the work that you're doing now, and you know, young people are always looking at you, right? They might not say anything to you, or you might just go through this out of, they feel as if it's a rote exercise, but this is part of your call and your ministry. But in that time, what would have led you to do something like that? Was it the call extended, or was it that the impact that you wanted to have for the gospel, I would imagine, that caused you to do that?
1: So I think it was several things. One, I told you that the same day that I was called to Calvary, another church told me no. And interestingly enough, that church was the church in Corning.
0: Oh wow.
1: And so the gentleman that they ended up calling left. He called me one day and said, "Hey, can you provide some guidance for them for a couple of weeks?" And so a part of it was, if I'm completely honest, a part of it was a little pettiness, right? So a part of it was y'all need me in this space. I think this the but the major reason was I saw the possibility to create in the region something that would empower folks who found themselves without a voice. So Corning and Ithaca certainly have, quote unquote, elite classes, right? You can make it if you're in certain brackets, but there's also an underbelly of folks who are marginalized and are hurting. And so I felt like between the two congregations, between the two

0: time. I got gray hair during that time, but I cherished that time and remember it with great fondness in the relationships and connections that we were able to make.
1: Yeah. So I want to ask you this question. I've asked pretty much all of my guests this way. Now, you are a pastor and 17 years in, and I know some of the people who have sat under your preaching and teaching. They're corporate executives. They're all over the country and very accomplished individuals. And, you know, very fondly, they'll call it, "Have you spoken to Nate?" I said, "Yes, I've spoken to Nate." But when you sit down and think about it, becoming the pastor at 23 and your honesty and candor, you know, not really knowing what's there and what you were supposed to do. But now, as you look back, even though you're just 40, which still blows my mind, even at 40 and you look back on the 17 years and the impact that you've had, I'm going to ask you the question this way. What would you say to folks who are coming to a Cornell or an Ithaca College or moving to the Ithaca region? How would you line up the ones that are now accomplished all across the country and the ones that are coming? What is the message of hope and stick-to-itiveness that you think, after looking back on your 17 years, what could that be?
0: No, I think that what I actually shared with some students right before finals in December, well, not to let your highs get too high or your lows get too low. The work that it takes, again, to get into these institutions certainly is amazing. And one of the consistent ways of burnout for students in particular, but I think all people, is allowing their achievements to go and take us to spaces that inflate our ego. And at the same time, we allow the lows of life to get us to amazing lows. And so I think that the what I have seen in students who've been able to be successful and in my own life in terms of getting from a 23-year-old who has no clue on what to do. And so he joined 13 boards in his first year and then realized I don't have time to pay attention to any of this stuff. So let me whittle this down to now really is, how do you maintain a sense of your values, your priorities, your humility as you move through all of these things?
1: And that word humility is very, very key, because although you're a young man, you do have and I know you're a very humble young man, you do carry quite a significant amount of influence in that part of town. People actually do listen to you.
0: Which is weird to me. which is weird to me. I think I've never gotten used to the idea that anybody would seek my guidance, or the types of people who seek my guidance, is certainly strange. I am always floored when, you know, the mayor calls, or, you know, university presidents call, or just average folks call. I still see myself perhaps in a much different light. I'm amazed. And maybe that's also because I am the youngest of six. And so, you know, my older brothers, they do not care about any levels of achievement to me, I'll always be the youngest. I went to one of our members went off and became president of FAMU, asked me to come down for inauguration. I was like, yeah, okay, cool. I had grasped the gravity of it all. I'm on the plane and it kind of makes sense to me. And I call my brother and I say, "Hey man, let's look what I'm doing. I'm on the stage. Your boy who they said wouldn't be able to read, look where I am." And I was like, "All right, yeah. Well, when you get back, I need you to go to the store." Man, I'm I also chalk it up to just kind of this divine providence. I really, this relational mentorship has really just given me opportunities, nothing that I could have earned, nothing that I would have asked for, but certainly making the

0: most of the opportunities that are presented to me, and always trying to prepare myself and be ready when moments and opportunities come.
1: But it's very interesting, though. You said you still find it weird, and I'm going to press you a little bit there. Why would you find it weird, considering the work that you do, the people you interact with, and quite frankly, you know, in the African American community there in Ithaca, you're probably one of the leaders there. So why would that be weird?
0: You know what? I think that if I had to dissect it deeper, right? I would say that initially my as I told you, I celebrated 20 quietly 25 years, right? And so 10 years ago, it would have been because of imposter syndrome. Just not feeling like I have earned the right to be in these spaces, or to have anyone consider me any type of leader. Certainly, at 30, achieving what I had achieved at that stage, it is most influential person under 40 in the county. It is, you know. And so I have a drawer full of awards that I don't put up. They just stay in the drawer. And so probably 10 years ago, it would have been imposter syndrome. Today, it is weird to me because the opportunities, the opportunities that are afforded to me aren't things that I could have ever envisioned for myself. The idea of leading in a community that you grow up in, and so I see the work that I do, conversations that I have, as just normative. There's nothing extraordinary about it. It is just who I am and how I like to navigate, and whatever impact I can have, great. But my intent every day is not necessarily to be leader. It really is just to be the best version of me. And what is weird is that the best version of me can have influence.
1: Wow, that's a very unique way to say that. Now, you had mentioned something about mentorship and relationships and things of that nature, and there are several associate pastors that you've had over the year, or ministers that are now out pastoring their churches. Could you talk to us a little bit about mentorship from your perspective, or mentorship from a biblical perspective, or how does Nathaniel Wright see mentorship and has the ability, because some of these folks are, I'm not going to say older anymore, that got me in trouble once in church. They are in age, chronologically, they are much wiser. But how do you see mentor and mentorship? Because many of our young people and young adults, I'm still surprised by the fact they're in their late teens, early adulthood, or even close to, you know, your age now, and they don't have mentors.
0: Yeah, it's so for me, when I was an associate minister at the church, I always said I wanted to be the type of associate that I wanted to have. And then once I arrived at a space where I had associate ministers, currently I have six, in church language, I have six sons and daughters in ministry that are pastoring somewhere. And the way that I view mentorship is to pull out of folks what is already in them, right? I rarely provide answers, but often ask the right question. My job is to pour in where I can, and really to I want everyone that I mentor to be able to surpass me in whatever I do, right? And so it certainly is no it can't be any jealousy, no envy. It really is about treating each individual case with the skill set, experiences, and to recognize that even as a mentor, that mentees also pour in, right? It is this reciprocal relationship that isn't parasitic in any way. That it really is. How do we sharpen your gifts? How do we sharpen your skills? What lessons can I help you avoid? And what can you learn from my own experience?
1: Yeah, well, you know, I want to take it a little bit further. Mentoring in and of itself, as you said, is this relationship. But oftentimes you might have mentees that are not getting it. Mm-hmm. Now, what do you, I'm now soliciting your advice here. What do you do in that space? Do you just give them the space to eventually get it? Because people gravitate towards you for whatever reason. I'm just going to say that. I know why, but people gravitate towards you for whatever reason. But how do you navigate that space? Because at the end of the day, you have folks in your congregation and in your city that they might know who you are. But at the same time, they might know he's the pastor of the African-American church, Calvary Baptist or whatever. But how do you get someone to really, you know, engage with the gift that they have?
0: You know what? It really is first about recognizing and identifying the gift in them as mentor. Right. So it is about getting them to get into a space where you often will see first gifts, talents that are yet to be unearthed. And so the goal is to let them know that your buy-in is in who they are as a person and not simply whatever they're going to be, whatever they're going to be able to accomplish, and whatever the gift is. It all starts and stimulates out of relationship. Now, I also recognize that sometimes mentees are a little bit hard, right? They don't necessarily want to take in. I give space. I certainly give space for mistakes to be made, but I want to try as many approaches so that they can get it eventually. Whatever the it that they're supposed to get, I think it requires some consistency. The other piece, especially with young people, is authenticity. I've heard you on this podcast talk often about young people can smell a fraud a mile away. And so authenticity in relationships is important. And so one of the things that I try to pride myself on in both ministry and life is just to be who I am everywhere that I am, and do my best just to be myself.
1: Yeah. But you know what's interesting, Pastor? We're sitting here going just into 2022, and Omicron has crept up, and we look like we're heading into a second or third year of this thing. And, you know, I often worry a little bit. Worry might be too strong of a word, but I'm often concerned about, you know, hopelessness creeping in and things of that nature. Are you sensing that in people in general, or especially the demographics we try to reach with young people, young adults, and so on? Are you sensing that, or is that part of your duties, I guess, as a minister in this space, in this dispensation in time? Is that an accurate observation or sense?
0: I do think so. I think so. And in part because I'm not necessarily sure, and certainly nobody saw a pandemic coming, right? And even as we approach the 2-year mark of real spread and shutdown, I'm not necessarily sure if we were equipped not just to deal with the pandemic, but to deal with kind of these side effects, right? I don't know if we're equipped to be alone. I'm not sure if we were equipped to isolate in the way that we were called to. And so I think the truth of the pandemic, one of the revelations of it all, is that my hopelessness likely was always there, but I was able to be busy enough that I never paid attention to it.
1: Oh, wow.
0: And so our self-care really came into question. And so as we had to be alone with ourselves, or even if you were, you know, sheltering in place with folks, and even, you know, as we figured out Zoom, people had a whole lot more time and they couldn't mask it. And so one of the challenges that I think our society faces is how to, beyond kind of giving people the tools of self-care and reducing self-care to making sure your nails are done or making sure you get a haircut, all that kind of stuff, but truly, how comfortable am I with just who I am? And that becomes harder. And so hopelessness is easy, especially when, along with pandemic, we have all of these other things popping up. And so people find themselves hopeless and overwhelmed at the same time.
1: You just said something. I never thought about it that way, that it was already there and this just exposed it. But wow, I got to process that when we get off this call. But in all honesty, as I sit and I watch people, so if you had your druthers, you know, just pull them from wherever, and you had your druthers and you wanted to address this particular thing with, you know, the way people are now and how they're sensing it, our current dispensation in time, I keep using that expression because it is a dispensation. It is going to pass.
0: Right.
1: If you had your druthers, how would you tackle it? How would you engage the leaders and how would you engage the community, broader community that you're a part of?
0: You know, one of the difficult tasks of this time, and one of the things that I wish we as society and community could do tomorrow, right, is to reimagine what relationship should look like, right? So that we recognize how interconnected we actually are, and so that those relationships can go beyond the surface of social media, to go beyond the surface of pleasantry, to actually understand the burden, the hardship, the ambition of one another. Because what it all boils down to, in my estimation, is recognizing beyond kind of the basic humanity that we certainly all are looking for the same things out of life. Right? We want our kids to be successful. We want our relationships to work. We want marriages to be right. We want food. We want leisure. Right? We want all of these things. But if we could recognize how interconnected we are, and how valuable authentic relationships really can be and are, because even in this isolation, folks are going about pandemic, we still need one another, right? We still need relationships. We still need connections. We still need conversation. We still need to be able to navigate. And so I really believe that a lot of what ails us as society and community is solved through authentic relationship.
1: Yeah, I get the impression sometimes, you know, I look at social media and I try to get news sometime from social media, but I'll read a paragraph or two of the article, then I go to the comment section.
0: Yeah. And
1: basically, we are angry people. We are. Mm-hmm. I don't know how we get to relationship when we seem so divided on almost every single solitary topic. And I think, to your point, I never thought about it this way. Even the pandemic, we're divided on, you know, vax versus unvax, and we can't see the common humanity. But if you were to have some sense of this is the thing that I want to touch, aside from what you just answered, the druthers piece, if this is the one thing that I would touch and try to remedy this, what would it go to? Would it go to the hearts of men, or would it go to the structures in our society? What would you touch in order to trigger that move?
0: You know what? I if we could change, certainly I'll cheat on the answer. I would touch heart in order to change mind, right? Because if we can tear down every structure of whatever ism you want to call, right? Sexism, racism, you can tear down the structure, but that doesn't change people's mindsets. And and if the mindset isn't changed, then they'll just build a different structure that gets the same results, right? So we go from Jim Crow to James Crow Esquire, right? So it becomes just more sophisticated. And so really, if I would touch hearts so that minds can be changed, and that mindset shift will certainly deal with all of the structures, so that we can find ourselves being able to disagree and still not be divided. I think that that's the difficulty of this time, is that we're so divided, but often not recognizing that there is a successful way to argue, right? That having a difference of opinion doesn't mean we have to form two separate camps. It doesn't mean we have to take our ball and go home. But I think that that shifts with a perception shift. One of the things. So as I shared the story about me, you know, teachers, he won't be able to read. I didn't learn that until the week before I was going to be installed as pastor.
1: Really?
0: My parents and I were talking, and it was actually one of the few times they had gotten. We're all in the space, and they said, look where you are, and look what hard work does. And so what they knew is that there could be a motivating factor moving forward. And so from there, what I understood, let me fight for education rights, and let me advocate for kids in a district that gets, phenomenal on paper, right? That gets has a phenomenal graduation rate. But clearly there's some kids that are going to slip through the crack, right? Mm-hmm. And so using that to kind of change the minds of folks who perhaps will see a person of color and think, nope, they won't be able to learn. Let's keep them in the revolving door of the system, right? But that requires a different outlook of people.
1: That's so well said, so well said. Well, you have accomplished quite a bit, and you have done so very quietly.
0: Certainly.
1: very, very, very quietly, and you have garnered a tremendous amount of respect in that region of the state of New York. If I was to ask you, what's on your heart now for the region, for the city of Ithaca, and for all the people that attend, the people that you interact with, what's on your heart and what's next?
0: So I think those are two different answers. What certainly is on my heart really is a community that is in transition. And so knowing that our community is transitory by nature anyway, just by way of the institutions. But we are also being, gentrification is real. It is happening. And so what we're seeing is an uptick in youth violence. What we're seeing is an uptick in youth in truancy. And so my heart really is for young folks in the community who don't see themselves beyond the community. I think Ithaca is the greatest city in the world. There is no place like it. And while folks may not agree that it's the greatest city in the world, I'm sure they'll agree that there's no place like it. and often that the divide between town and gown is so real that our young people don't see themselves a part of any academic institution, right? My heart is for this city that is transitioning from a space where we were community and family to now being scattered into the rural areas of the county with no real way to find themselves into the next rung. What is next is still figuring out how to navigate this pandemic reality that has caused the work that I do in terms of pastoring to shift. And so relationships have to become more intentional and really wanting to broaden out into some things like, as we finish up the next degree, right? As I move into what my dad and they want me to do some more grad school stuff, right? Finishing up at the greatest HBCU of all time at Delaware State University, having completed that work, and now moving into some other stuff. Personally, just wanting to grow as an individual. I also have a 13-year-old, and so trying to figure out that teenage life is interesting. The last thing that's kind of ahead, you know, I often say that once you hit birthdays that end in 5 and 0, you have to make you more reflective. And so even at 40, I think to myself, all right, this first 40 went pretty fast. and so this next 40 will go even quicker. And so I'm not changing my values, not changing my priorities, but trying to figure out what is the best way to apply those things in community, in my life, so that I can certainly make a greater impact. One of the areas of influence, having influence is great, but how can we use that influence for the betterment of folks who don't have the influence? And so that's really where I want to go, to press within kind of the fabric of social justice, to move community, the Finger Lake regions, the southern tier, into a greater sense of awareness when it comes to social justice, in all of its forms. So we're doing, we've increased food pantry work during the pandemic. We're doing more fair housing things, employment. We're trying to push in all of these areas so that there can be both equality and equity, so that folks aren't left out, and to encourage this next generation. It's crazy. So in the area, I was offended when they said it. They asked me to mentor this group of pastors. I said, all right, cool. And they said, well, because you're the most senior of all of us. I said, well, wait a minute, man. You 60 years old. I'm 40. I had the most pastoral experience. And so one of the things that it leads me continually to is allowing about pursuing and giving young people the sense that they can achieve goal, that they can achieve dream, working on goal setting with young people to help them vision and plan. And then, well, what's the action plan behind the vision? How are we going to get there? And then trying to be a support to kids, and students. And then to our senior population, also just encouraging them. One of the things my dad, who will be turning 75, one of the things that I tell him is that, you know, life ain't over. You're certainly old, so but there's still work, there's still goal, there's still vision, you can still dream, and all of that kind of stuff. Though right now, you know, I would like some better weather to play golf. That certainly would be wonderful.
1: I could only imagine his response when you said, you know, you're still old. I could just imagine the response. Well, you know, it's interesting you said some of the things you did, because recently we were back up in Ithaca to attend a swim meet. And as we were riding around, we've only been gone now 2 years. Mm-hmm. And everywhere we turned, we saw bricks and cranes and buildings and, you know, stuff always goes around on either hill, East Hill or South Hill. But you see all of this, the cranes, and I just didn't understand what it was. And to hear all of the activity that's going on. But do you think the broader community understands what this means in terms of what you're mentioning around gentrification and affordability and things like that? Does the broader community understand that, or is that part of the push that you're having?
0: I think it's part of the push. I think it is an unspoken understanding, but I don't think that the broader community understands the ramifications of what it is, right?
1: Oh, okay.
0: We understand it from the initial affordable housing. There has to be a certain number of units that that are low in low rent and for held for low income individuals. The difficulty, though, is how long that remains the case, and whether or not there's industry that can keep folks in the city. When I first became the pastor, I was the pastor of the largest African American church in the county, and could not afford to live in the city that I pastored. Now I don't live in the city that I pastored just because of choice. I like the 15-minute drive in, but the push has to be in get out the vote efforts and just information sessions, because Common Council, county legislatures, they make decisions often in vacuums, and the broader public doesn't necessarily know the ramifications of everything. So what does it mean to have a housing, a tower of apartments? What does that mean to your rent? What does that do? Tompkins County has long held, had a housing crisis. And then what does it mean then as we move low income and people of color into rural areas that aren't used to having people of color there? How do those school districts now handle an influx of people of color in ways that they never had prior to? And so it is about broadening the reach of that, my own personal ministry and the reach of the church to be able to go to these rural areas and do beyond the lip service of kind of racial reconciliation to how do you actually teach my child in a way that is empowering and sees the value. And that's where I think, what will come next for the church and for me.
1: Well, that is a lot. So the next 40, you got your plate full for the next 40. But believe it or not, we're close to an hour. I told you, we'll go by very fast. See, I told you.
0: Wow, yeah.
1: Everybody's surprised by that. But I definitely want to do ask you to do something that I've asked others. Andrew Young, Otis Moss, Claude Alexander, all of those folks who are spiritual giants, if you will, that has been on the show. And I've asked just some regular folks as well, but me knowing you and what you are doing, we know what you're doing firsthand. We experienced it for 7 years living in Ithaca, New York. And I'm just going to ask, as I did all the others, from a pastoral perspective, you talked a little bit about the inspiration and so on, but from a pastoral perspective, all that we have happening around us today, Omicron, gas prices, woo, man, yeah, gas prices, everything else that's going on, and people who, as you rightly said, they'll see these things and they are at a particular station in life and they think this is it. From a pastoral perspective, if you would just share with us your thoughts or anything that's on your heart or mind about this particular aspect from a pastoral standpoint, we'll use that as a way to close us out.
0: Again, thank you so much for having me on. And I would say this, the word Bible talks about, I know the plans that I have for you, saith the Lord. The plans of good and not of evil, plans to give you a future and a hope. And one of the things that keeps me animated and energized is that there is something beyond now, right? That as you talked about, this dispensation in time, that this is a moment, and no idea how long this moment will go, but it certainly is just a moment. And that there is something after, and how well are we prepared for the after? And I certainly want to live out and come out of, whenever we're out of the pandemic reality, better. I want to come out with sharper tools, with greater sense of direction, and so realizing that there is something beyond the now, and that we are to prepare for kind of what is next in all of it. It is certainly overwhelming when you consider everything, right? So when you think of pandemic and you deal with the state of our politic and the economy and all of these things, but I also stand firm in the idea that there's something more, and that better is certainly possible. That better is possible, and for those who prepare, better is probable. Right? It goes beyond. It goes beyond it just being possible, but it certainly will happen to those who get ready.
1: What do they say? If you stay ready, you don't have to get ready.
0: Absolutely. Absolutely.
1: Well, you know, this has been a fun hour. I'm not going to leave this call though to ask, you know, check in to see how's First Lady Stephanie doing.
0: She is doing well. She is doing well. She has made some New Year's resolutions for the both of us. So it's leg day tomorrow, so I got to do that. she is doing well, and so I'll say this very, very quickly. Everything that I've accomplished, I owe to ministry. I met her preaching a revival in Scranton, Pennsylvania, when I was 17 and she was 15.
1: I didn't know that.
0: Yeah. Her pastor was a former pastor at Calvary, and so he heard I was preaching, and so he asked me to come down, and it was love at first sight. It was love at first sight. And so
1: she's a special lady. I can tell you that. And
0: absolutely.
1: When Sharon speaks fondly of folks, you know, it's, you know, they say they're good people.
0: Yes. Yeah. Yes, sir.
1: And you're still coaching, right? See, you know, your son, you're still coaching the basketball.
0: You know what? I finally was able to retire. I was finally able to retire. He has moved on. I told him whatever he achieves, though, he owes it all to my coach. And I gave him all the fundamentals wherever he goes with it.
1: He gave him the foundation on which he's going to stand.
0: Absolutely.
1: Well, you know, Pastor Wright, I thank you so much, sir, for joining today. There are a whole lot of other things we would have talked about, especially just driven right there in my time in Ithaca, you know, 2015 that we all want to not remember, but that's an episode in my career and my life that has helped to also shape me, and especially helping me where I am today, that experience all too well. So there was so much we could have discussed, but that would have gone well into 2 hours. Absolutely. But I just want to say this to you, just at the outset, that just keep doing what you're doing. Not the fact that I was a part of your congregation, but I do know others across the country that were part of your congregation. So many important people. Brian Dickens, I just part of a group with him and what he's doing now at the University of Tennessee. And he's been a guest on this show as well, was a member of your congregation. Yeah. Deonna Creighton up at MIT. She has been a great help as my daughter is up there. And it's just so many people that you have pastored and mentored that people will not believe that someone at 40 years old has had this type of influence. So just keep doing what you're doing. We're eternally grateful for you and all that you've done for so many people. And I do believe in my heart of hearts, the best is yet to come for you and your ministry. And I pray that all the goals and objectives that you've set for yourself, you will not only meet, but you will exceed them. And knowing you and the character that you have, you're going to get them done. You're going to get them done.
0: Sir, thank you so much. I really appreciate the time and humbled at the request. I look forward to all the other podcasts. I won't listen to this one, but I certainly am a fan of this great work. And I look forward to the next book as well. All of that stuff. All of that stuff.
1: Yeah. Well, ladies and gentlemen, we've just spent an hour with my I want to say pastor, because whenever I move, this is my third or fourth city. We keep losing track, but there are three pastors that I've had that one can mention that I can always go back to. And my good friend Doc here, Pastor Nathaniel Wright, is one of those individuals, made a profound impact on myself and my wife during a pretty time when we were moving at a breakneck speed, trying to raise three kids and getting them off to college and doing all those things, was an anchor with just his preaching, his teaching, the expository nature of his preaching that we'll be grateful for. But I hope something was said here today that will cause you to pause and to reflect upon your station in life. And as he said, that there is something to come after this. This podcast is about just that. And you heard from Pastor Nathaniel Wright today, sharing his perspective. And remember, it's always, it's easy, son, your life lessons on your journey to your purpose. So until next week, take care, God bless. And by the way, Happy New Year, and we'll be seeing you throughout the course of the year. God bless, take care.

0: Today I'm going to be reading The Mixed Up Chameleon by Eric Carle. On a shiny green leaf sat a small green chameleon. It moved onto a brown tree and turned brownish. Then it rested on a red flower and turned reddish. When the chameleon moved slowly across the yellow sand, it turned yellowish. You could hardly see it. When the chameleon was warm and had something to eat, it turned sparkling green. But when it was cold and hungry, it turned gray and dull. When the chameleon was hungry, it sat still and waited. Only its eyes moved up, down, sideways, until it spotted a fly. Then the chameleon's long and sticky tongue shot out and caught the fly. That was its life. It was not very exciting, but one day, the chameleon saw a zoo. It had never seen so many beautiful animals. The chameleon thought, "How small I am, how slow, how weak. I wish I could be big and white like a polar bear." And the chameleon's wish came true. But was it happy? No. "I wish I could be handsome like a flamingo." "I wish I could be smart like a fox." All the stuff that's happening. "I wish I could swim like a fish." "I wish I could run like a deer." "I wish I could see things far away like a giraffe." "I wish I could hide in a shell like a turtle." "I wish I could be strong like an elephant." "I wish I could be funny like a seal." "I wish I could be like people." Just then a fly flew by. The chameleon was very hungry, but the chameleon was very mixed up. It was a little of this and it was a little of that, and it couldn't catch the fly. "I wish I could be myself." The chameleon's wish came true, and it caught the fly. The end.
1: Hello everyone, my name is Brianna, and today I will be reading you all If You Give a Mouse a Cookie by Laura Numeroff. If you give a mouse a cookie, then the mouse will ask for a glass of milk. When you give the mouse the milk, he will ask you for a straw. When the mouse is finished, he will ask for a napkin. The mouse will want to look in the mirror to see if he has a milk mustache. When the mouse looks in the mirror, the mouse will see his hair needs a trim. After the mouse trims his hair, the mouse will want a broom. The mouse might sweep every room in the house. The mouse then will want to take a nap. You'll have to find him a little box with a blanket and a pillow. The mouse will make himself comfortable and ask you to read a story. He will ask to see the picture and will want to draw. The mouse will draw with crayons and paper. When the picture is finished, the mouse will want to sign his name with a pen. The mouse will want to hang his picture on the refrigerator, so the mouse will ask for tape. The mouse will hang up his picture and look at it. The mouse will remember that he is thirsty and ask for a glass of milk. With the glass of milk, he will want a cookie. The end. What was your favorite part? Until next time, bye.
2: My name is Kieran Ray, and I'm a sophomore kinesiology major at North Carolina Central University, and today I'll be reading Chicka Chicka Boom Boom. A told B and B told C, "I'll meet you at the top of the coconut tree." "Wee," said D to EFG, "I'll beat you to the top of the coconut tree." "Chicka Chicka Boom Boom, will there be enough room?" "Here comes H up the coconut tree." And I and J and tag along K, all on their way to the coconut tree. "Chicka Chicka Boom Boom, will there be enough room?" "Look who's coming, LMNOP and QRS and TUV. Still more, W and XYZ, the whole alphabet up the, oh no, Chicka Chicka Boom Boom. Skit scat scoodle doot, flip flop flea, everybody running to the coconut tree. Mamas and papas and uncles and aunts hug their little dears and dust their pants. "Help, help us up," cried ABC. Next from the pileup, skin knee D and stub toe E and patched up F. Then comes G, all out of breath. H is tangled up with I. J and K are about to cry. L is knotted like a tie. M is looped. N is stooped. O is twisted alley-oop. Skit, scat, scoot-a-doot, flip-flop, flea. Look who's coming. It's black-eyed P, QRS, and loose-tooth T. Then U, V, W, wiggle-jiggle free. Last to come, XYZ, and the sun goes down on the coconut tree. But, chicka chicka boom boom, look, there's a full moon. A is out of bed, and this is what he said. "Dare, double dare, you can't catch me. I'll beat you to the top of the coconut tree. Chicka chicka boom boom."
3: Hi, my name is Zaria Shipp, and I'll be reading Quartery by Don Freeman. Quartery is a bear who once lived in the toy department of a big store. Day after day, he waited with all the other animals and dolls for somebody to come along and take him home. The store was always filled with shoppers buying all sorts of things, but no one ever seemed to want a small bear in green overalls. Then, one morning, a little girl stopped and looked straight into Quartery's bright eyes. "Oh, Mommy," she said, "look, there's a very bear I've always wanted." "Not today, dear," her mother sighed. "I've spent too much already. Besides, he doesn't look new. He's lost the button to one of his shoulder straps." Quartery watched him sadly as they walked away. "I didn't know I'd lost the button," he said to himself. "Tonight, I'll go and see if I can find it." Late that evening, when all the shoppers had gone and the doors were shut and locked, Quartery climbed carefully down from his shelf and began searching everywhere on the floor for his lost button. Suddenly, he felt the floor moving under him. Quite by accident, he had stepped onto an escalator and he went up. "Could this be a mountain?" he wondered. "I think I've always wanted to climb a mountain." He stepped off the escalator as it reached the next floor, and there, before his eyes, was the most amazing sight. Tables and chairs and lamps and sofas and rows of beds. "This must be a palace," Quartery gasped. "I guess I've always wanted to live in a palace." He wandered around, admiring the furniture. "This must be a bed," he said. "I've always wanted to sleep in a bed." And he crawled onto a large, thick mattress. All at once, he saw something small and round. "Why, here's my button," he cried, and he tried to pick it up. But like all the other buttons on the mattress, it was tied down tight. He yanked and pulled with both paws until pop! Off came the button, and off the mattress quarter he toppled. Bang! Into a tall floor lamp. Over it fell with a crash. Cordy didn't know it, but there was someone else awake in the store. The night watchman was going his rounds on the floor above. When he heard the crash, he came dashing down the escalator. "Now, who in the world did that?" he exclaimed. "Somebody must be hiding around here." He flashed his light under and over sofas and beds until he came to the biggest bed of all, and there he saw two fuzzy brown ears sticking up from under the covers. "Hello," he said. "How did you get up stairs?" The watchman tucked Cordy under his arm and carried him down the escalator and set him on the shelf in the toy department with the other animals and dolls. Cordy was just waking up when the first customer came into the store in the morning, and there, looking at him with a wide, warm smile, was the same little girl he'd seen only the day before. "I'm Lisa," she said, "and you're going to be my very own bear. Last night, I counted what I've saved in my piggy bank, and my mother said I could bring you home. Shall I put him in a box for you?" the sales lady asked. "Oh, no, thank you," Lisa answered, and she carried Cordery home in her arms. She ran all the way up four flights of stairs into her family's apartment and straight into her own room. Cordery blinked. There was a chair and a chest of drawers, and alongside a girl-sized bed stood a little bed just the right size for him. The room was small, nothing like the enormous palace in the department store. "This must be home," he said. "I know I've always wanted a home." Lisa sat down with Cordery on her lap and began to sew a button onto his overalls. "I like you the way you are," she said, "but you'll be more comfortable with your shoulder strap fastened." "You must be a friend," said Cordery. "I've always wanted a friend." "Me too," said Lisa, and gave him a big hug. The end.
4: Hello kids, my name is Eliana, and I will be reading The Little Engine That Could by Whitey Piper. Chug, chug, chug, puff, puff, puff, ding dong, the little train rumbled over the track. She was a happy little train, for she had such a jolly load to carry. Her cars were filled full of good things for boys and girls. There were toy animals, giraffes with long necks, teddy bears with almost no necks at all, and even a baby elephant. Then there were dolls. Dolls with blue eyes and yellow curls. Dolls with brown eyes and brown bob heads, and the funniest little toy clown you ever saw. And there were cars full of toy engines, airplanes, tops, jackknives, pictures, puzzles, books, and every kind of thing boys or girls could want. But that was not all. Some of the cars were filled with all sorts of good things for boys and girls to eat. Big golden oranges, rare cheap apples, bottles of creamy milk for their breakfast, fresh spinach for their dinners, peppermint drops, and lollipops for after-meal treats. The little train was carrying all of these wonderful things to the good little boys and girls on the other side of the mountain. She puffed along merrily. Then all of a sudden, she stopped with a jerk. She simply could not go another inch. She tried and she tried, but her wheels would not turn. What were all those good little boys and girls on the other side of the mountain going to do without the wonderful toys to play with and the good food to eat? "Here comes a shiny new engine," said the funny little clown who jumped out of the train. "Let us ask him to help us." So all the dolls and toys cried out together. "Please, shiny new engine, won't you please pull our train over the mountain? Our engine has broken down and the boys and girls on the other side won't have any toys to play with or good food to eat unless you help us." But the shiny new engine snorted. "I pull you? I am a passenger engine. I have just carried a fine big train over the mountain with more cars than you ever dreamed of. My train has sleeping cars with comfortable berths, a dining car where waiters bring whatever your hungry people want to eat, and parlor cars in which people sit in soft armchairs and look out of a big plate glass windows. I pull the lights of you? Indeed not. And off he steamed into the roundhouse, where engines live where they are not busy. How sad the little train all the dolls and toys felt. Then the little clown called out, "The passenger engine is not the only one in the world. Here's another engine coming, a great big strong one. Let us ask him to help us." The little toy clown waved his flag and the big strong engines came to a stop. "Please, oh please, big engine," cried all the dolls and toys together. "Won't you please pull out your train over the mountain? Our engine has broken down and the good little boys and girls on the other side won't have any toys to play with or good food to eat unless you help us." But the big strong engine bellowed, "I am a freight engine. I have just pulled a big train loaded with the big machines over the mountain. These machines print books and newspapers for grown-ups to read. I'm a very important engine indeed. I won't pull the lights of you." And the freight engine puffed off indignantly to the roundhouse. The little train and all the dolls and toys were very sad. "Cheer up," cried the little toy clown. "The freight train is not the only one in the world. Here comes another. He looks very old and tired, but our train is so little. Perhaps he can help us." So the little toy clown waved his flag and the dingy, rusty old engine stopped. "Please, kind engine," cried all the dolls and toys together. "Won't you please pull our train over the mountain? Our engine has broken down and the boys and girls on the other side won't have any toys to play with or good food to eat unless you help us." But the rusty old engine sighed. "I am so tired. I must rest my weary wheels. I cannot pull even so little a train as yours over the mountain. I cannot. And off he rumbled to the roundhouse chugging. I cannot. Then indeed the little train was very, very sad and the dolls and toys were ready to cry. But the little clown called out, "Here's another engine coming, a little blue engine, a very little one. Maybe she will help us." The little engine came chugging merrily along. When she saw the clown flag, she stopped quickly. "What is the matter, my friend?" she asked kindly. "Oh, little blue engine," cried the dolls and toys. "Will you pull us over the mountains? Our engine has broken down, and the good boys and girls on the side won't have any toys to play with or good food to eat unless you help us. Please, please, please help us, little blue engine." "I'm not very big," said the little blue engine, "but they use me only for switching trains in the yard. I've never been over the mountain. But we must get over the mountain before the children awake and all the dolls and toys." The very little engine looked up and saw the tears in the doll's eyes, and she thought of a good little boy girl on the other side of the mountain who will have any toys to play with. And the little blue engine smiled and seemed to say as she puffed steadily down the mountain, I thought I could, and I thought I could. The end. That was a good book.

0: Greenfield. I love a lot of things, a whole lot of things, like my cousin comes to play, and you know he's from the South, because every word he says just kind of slide out of his mouth. I like the way he whistle, and I like the way he walks. But honey, let me tell you that I love the way he talks. I love the way my cousin talks. And the day is hot and icy, and the sun sticks to my skin. Mr. Davis turns the hose on. Everybody jumps right in. The water stings my stomach, and I feel so nice and cool. Honey, let me tell you that I love a flying pool. I love to feel a flying pool. And Renee comes out to play and brings her doll without a dress. I make a dress with paper, and that doll sure looks a mess. We laugh so loud and long, and had that doll falls to the ground. Honey, let me tell you that I love the laughing sound. I love to make the laughing sound. And my uncle's car is crowded, and that's a lot of food to eat. We are going down the country where the folks, where the church folks likes to meet. I'm looking out the window, and the cows and trees outside. Honey, let me tell you that I love to take a ride. I love to take a family ride, and my mama's on the sofa sewing buttons to my coat. I go and sit beside her, and I'm through playing with my boat.
1: This is Isabel Axted from North Carolina Central University, and I'm going to be reading It's Not Easy Being a Bunny by Marilyn Sadler. PJ Funny Bunny was very sad. He did not like being a bunny. His mother made him eat cooked carrots every day. He had far too many brothers and sisters, and his ears were very big. One day, PJ decided to leave home. "I don't want to be a bunny anymore," said PJ. "I want to be a bear." And PJ went to live with the bears. But when the bears went to sleep for the winter, PJ could not sleep at all. Living with the bears was not very exciting. So PJ said, "I don't want to be a bear. I want to be a bird." And PJ went to live with the birds. PJ liked being a bird until he tried to fly. So PJ said, "I don't want to be a bear or a bird. I want to be a beaver." And PJ went to live with the beavers. The beavers liked to work very hard. PJ did not like to work at all. So PJ said, "I don't want to be a bear or a bird or a beaver. I want to be a pig." So PJ said, pig. And PJ went to live with the pigs. But the only thing the pigs liked to do was sit in the mud. So PJ said, "I don't want to be a bear or a bird or a beaver or a pig. I want to be a moose." And PJ went to live with the moose. But PJ could not make good moose calls. So PJ said, "I don't want to be a bear or a bird or a beaver or a pig or a moose. I want to be a..."

0: possum. And PJ went to live with the possums. The possums liked to hang upside down, but hanging upside down gave PJ a headache. So PJ said, "I don't want to be a bear or a bird or a beaver or a pig or a moose or a possum. I want to be a skunk." And PJ went to live with the skunks. It did not take PJ very long to find out that he did not like living with the skunks. So PJ said, "I don't want to be a bear or a bird or a beaver or a pig or a moose or a possum, and most of all a skunk. What I really want to be is a bunny." So PJ hurried home. The funny bunnies were very happy to see him. PJ was very happy to see them. That night, PJ ate all of his cooked carrots and played with every one of his brothers and sisters. He was so happy to be a bunny again that he did not care that his ears were very big. "At least everyone can see that I am a bunny," PJ said, "and not a bear or a bird or a beaver or a pig or a moose or a possum or a skunk." The end. That was "It's Not Easy Being a Bunny" by Marilyn Sadler.
1: Hello class, we'll be reading "Hear Love" by Matthew A. Cherry. "My name is Zuri and I have hair that has a mind of its own. It kinks, coils, and curls every which way. Daddy tells me it is beautiful, that makes me proud. I love that my hair lets me be me. In funky braids with beads, I am a princess. And when my hair is in two puffs, I am above the clouds like a superhero. My hair even does magic tricks. One day, Rocky and I were playing outside when along came the rain. From large to small, it went, presto, just like that. And there is nothing my hair can't do. Today, I woke up extra early all by myself. I was too excited to sleep. It's a big day. Daddy was still sleeping. "Shh," I said to Rocky as we tiptoed past him. Lately, Daddy has been worn out. He makes me breakfast, takes me to school, goes to work, picks me up, and yesterday we went for a bike ride around the park. I think he needs a break. Because today is a special day, I want a perfect hairstyle. This calls for a professional's touch. Pause off, Rocky. Daddy heard the crash. "Zuri, what on earth?" he said. "I was only trying to help," I said. Daddy smiled. "Can I help too? It'll be a piece of cake, Zuzu." The first style was a big no way. The second style was no better. "No, Daddy." Then Daddy tried slicking my hair back into two puffs. "Ouch," Daddy yelled. "Wait a minute," Daddy said as he reached into the drawer and pulled out a pick. Ta-da! "Daddy, really?" I said. "I'll be right back," he promised. Now how's that, he asked, pulling a hat down over my eyes. Daddy, come on, we can do better than that. I really need my hair to be special. Don't worry, he said, we'll figure this out. Then I had a great idea. Daddy gathered all the tools we needed and we were all set. Watching carefully, Daddy combed, parted, oiled, and twisted. He nailed it. Funky puff buns, pretty, and so much fun. Rocky approved too. I put on my superhero cape as the final touch to a perfect look. Where's my Zuzu? Mommy called from the door. She could not get in the house fast enough. Mommy! You've got to be the prettiest supergirl I've ever seen, she said. And your hair is beautiful, Zuri. Who did it? I looked at Daddy and beamed. Mommy smiled. Very nice. Thank you. We learn from the best, Daddy said as he gave her a big hug. My hair is Mommy, Daddy, and me. It's hair love. The end.
0: The book I am reading is Lola at the Library. Lola loves Tuesdays. On Tuesdays, Lola and her mommy go to the library. The library opens at 9 o'clock, but Lola is ready to go long before that. She puts all the books she borrowed last week in her backpack. Her library card is also very important. The library is not very far away, so Lola and her mommy walks there. Lola and her mommy give back the books from last week. The librarian buzzes them through the machine. There is a special section in the library just for children. It is really cool. Nobody says shh. Sometimes there is singing. Lola knows all the words and the hands for Twinkle Twinkle Little Star. Sometimes there is a story time. Lola loves that. After story time, Lola chooses her books. In the library, she can have any book she wants. Lola likes the books with bears and anything with shoes. There are so many, it takes ages to choose. Mommy has books too. The librarian buzzes them through the machine, then stamps a date inside. Lola must bring them back in 2 weeks, but she will probably be back for more long before then. Lola and her mommy also always get a snack after visiting the library. Mommy has a cappuccino and Lola has juice. Whenever Lola has been good, her mommy lets her taste the foam. Then it is time to go home again. Every night after Lola is tucked in bed, her mommy reads her story. It is the best way to end the day.

The book I'm reading is Lola at the Library. Lola loves Tuesdays. On Tuesdays, Lola and her mommy go to the library. The library opens at 9 o'clock, but Lola is ready to go long before that. She puts all the books she borrowed last week in her backpack. Her library card is also very important. The library is not very far away, so Lola and her mommy walks there. Lola and her mommy give back the books from last week. The librarian buzzes them through the machine. There is a special section in the library just for children. It is really cool. Nobody says shh. Sometimes there is singing. Lola knows all the words and the hands for Twinkle Twinkle Little Star. Sometimes there is a story time. Lola loves that. After story time, Lola chooses her books. In the library, she can have any book she wants. Lola likes the books with bears and anything with shoes. There are so many, it takes ages to choose. Mommy has books too. The librarian buzzes them through the machine, then stamps a date inside. Lola must bring them back in 2 weeks, but she will probably be back for more long before then. Lola and her mommy also always get a snack after visiting the library. Mommy has a cappuccino and Lola has juice. Whenever Lola has been good, her mommy lets her taste the foam. Then it is time to go home again. Every night after Lola is tucked in bed, her mommy reads her story. It is the best way to end.

0: Hi, today I'll be reading Pete the Cat and the Bat Banana by James Dean. Pete the Cat loves bananas. He loves bananas because they are sweet and tasty. Plus, bananas are easy to peel. Pete can use his paws to peel a banana all by himself. Good job, Pete. Pete also loves bananas because they are healthy. They give him lots of energy to do fun things like run in races and play games. In the morning, Pete adds a banana to his cereal. Bananas taste great with Kitty Puffs and milk. Yum. Now Pete is ready for a great day. But one day, Pete eats a bad banana. The banana is gross. The banana is mushy. The banana is yucky. Pete's tummy hurts. I will not eat bananas again, Pete tells his mom. Pete's mom tries to help. She bakes Pete's favorite banana bread. It is warm and fluffy, but Pete will not touch it. What if it's yucky like the bad banana, asks Pete. Pete's mom keeps trying. She makes Pete a banana cream pie. Pete will not eat it. She makes Pete a big banana split. No thanks, Pete says. Pete is still hungry for a snack. Pete tries a lemon. It is yellow like a banana. Maybe it will taste good like a banana, says Pete. He tastes it. Yuck, says Pete. The lemon is sour. Pete tries a pickle. It is long like a banana. Pete tastes it. Better, Pete says, but not as good as a banana. Pete tries an orange. Pete can peel it all by himself like a banana. Pete takes a bite. The orange is sweet, but it is too juicy. It makes Pete's paws sticky. Pete keeps trying to find a new favorite snack. Pete tries fish, rice, plums, hot dogs, watermelon, and his mom's nut bread. Pete eats them all. He is not hungry for snacks anymore. Pete is very full. One morning, Pete is getting ready for a big race. He is going to need lots of energy if he is going to win. He usually has a banana for breakfast before a big day, but not today. Pete wonders what he should eat instead. A pickle? No, Pete doesn't eat pickles for breakfast. A hot dog? No, Pete just had a hot dog for dinner last night. A lemon? No, that's just silly. Pete sees his friend Greg the monkey eating a banana. That's all Pete wants. Bananas are yummy and healthy. Bananas are the best. Pete decides to give bananas another try. Do you have another banana? Pete asks. Of course, says Greg the monkey. Pete is nervous to eat the banana. He peels it slowly and looks at it closely. It is not brown. It is not mushy. Pete takes a teeny tiny bite. It is a yummy banana. It is the best banana ever. Now Pete has lots of energy to run and run. Just as they approach the finish line, he runs just a little bit faster. Pete wins the race. Everyone cheers. Thanks for the banana, says Pete. Thanks for a great race, says Greg. Bananas are Pete's favorite food to eat again. He is absolutely bananas for bananas.
1: Today I will be reading Green Pants by Kenneth Kirk. Jason only ever wore green pants. When he wore green pants, he could do anything. He could dunk. He could dive. And he could dance. Sometimes people tried to get Jason to wear pants of a different color. One day, Jameson's cousin, Armando, came by with his fiance, Joe. Joe had the nicest smile Jason had ever seen, and her eyes seemed to sparkle like the autumn sun shining upon a running river. Hey, Jameson, we have a question for you, Armando said. Would you like to be in our wedding? Joe asked. Absolutely, James replied, staring deeply into Joe's eyes. The next morning, James's mother said, "You know, being in a wedding is a big deal. There'll be a lot of standing." "No problem," Jason said. "And you'll have to smile nicely for all the photos." "No problem." "And you'll have to use your best manners at dinner." "No problem." "And one more thing," his mother said slowly, "you have to wear a tuxedo." "Okay," Jameson nodded. "No problem." Jameson's tuxedo will be black. "What?" Jameson gasped. "Black pants?" "Black. Are you sure?" "Yes, I'm afraid so," his mother said. At the tuxedo fitting, Jameson rejected every pair of black pants that he was given to try, but he was quite impressed with how striking his green pants looked with the rest of the tuxedo. His mother, however, remained firm. "If you want to be in the wedding, you'll have to wear black pants." The day of the wedding came, and Jameson still hadn't made up his mind. "I'm sorry you have to choose," his mother said, "but I'm afraid you must." "But how?" Jameson cried. "It's impossible." But all too soon, it was time. "Okay, Jameson," his mother said, moments before the wedding began, "this is it. How have you decided?" "No." "Well, it is a tough decision, but I know you can figure it out." She kissed his forehead and went inside. Jameson sank in despair. "But how? How? How do I make such a decision?" Just then, Jo appeared. Her hair played happily in the sunny breeze. Her eyes shone like the summer stars, and her hair warmed his very soul. "Hey, Jameson, I'm so glad you're here. I'll see you inside." And as quickly as she appeared, she was gone. Joe's soft, sweet voice lingered in the air. And then that golden moment, Jameson's choice became clear. The wedding began, and Jameson appeared, right on cue, looking quite dashing in his tuxedo. During the ceremony, Jameson stood very still. Afterward, he posed for every picture with perfect charm and grace. At dinner, he was pleasant and courteous, and his manners were impeccable. But the moment the dance music began, a pair of blank pants fell to the floor. And Jameson danced like no one has ever danced before. The end.
2: Hi guys, my name is Maria Picasso and I am in the NCCU Women's Tennis, and today I'm gonna read Amelis y el Secreto. 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

0: Hi, my name is Jewel Talbert, and I'm a student here at North Carolina Central University. And the book that I will be reading today is called Green Pants by Kenneth Corkle. Jameson only ever wore green pants. When he wore green pants, he could do anything. He can dunk. He could dive. And he could dance. Sometimes people tried to get Jameson to wear pants of different colors. But one way or another, Jameson made sure they didn't end up in his closet. One day, Jameson's cousin Armando came by with his fiance, Joe. Joe had the nicest smile Jameson had ever seen, and her eyes seemed to sparkle like the autumn sun shining upon a running river. "Hey, Jameson, we have a question for you," Armando said. "Would you like to be in our wedding?" Joe asked. "Absolutely," Jameson replied, staring deeply into Joe's bright eyes. The next morning, Jameson's mother said, "You know, being in a wedding is a big deal. There will be a lot of standing." "No problem," Jameson said. "And you'll have to smile nicely for all the photos." "No problem." "And you'll have to use your best manners at dinner." "No problem." "And one more thing," his mother said slowly, "you will have to wear a tuxedo." "Okay," Jameson nodded. "No problem. Jameson, the tuxedo will be black." "What?" Jameson gasped. "Black pants? Black? Are you sure?" "Yes, I'm afraid so." At the tuxedo fitting, Jameson rejected every pair of black pants that he was given to try, but he was so quite impressed with how striking his green pants looked with the rest of the tuxedo. His mother, however, remained firm. "If you want to be in the wedding, you'll have to wear black pants." The day of the wedding came, and Jameson still hadn't made up his mind. "I'm sorry you have to choose," his mom said, "but I'm afraid you must." "But how?" Jameson cried. "It's impossible." But all too soon, it was time. "Okay, Jameson," his mother said moments before the wedding began. "This is it. Have you decided?" "No." "Well, it is a tough decision, but I know you can figure it out." She kissed him on the forehead and went inside. Jameson sank in despair. "But how? How? How do I make such a decision?" Just then, Joe appeared. Her hair played happily in the sunny breeze. Her hair shone like the summer stars, and her smile warmed his very soul. "Hey, Jameson, I'm so glad you're here. I'll see you inside." And as quickly as she appeared, she was gone. Joe's soft, sweet voice leered in the air, and in that golden moment, Jameson's choice became clear. The wedding began, and Jameson appeared right on cue, looking quite dashing in his tuxedo. During the ceremony, Jameson stood very still. Afterwards, he posed for every picture with perfect charm and grace. At the dinner, he was pleasant and courteous, and his manners was impeccable. But the moment the dance music began, a pair of black pants flew to the floor. And Jameson danced like no one has ever danced before. The end. Thank you.
1: Today, I will be reading Goodnight Moon by Margaret Wise Brown. Goodnight Moon. In the great green room, there was a telephone and a red balloon. And the picture of the cow jumping over the moon. And there were three little bears sitting on chairs. And two little kittens and a pair of mittens. And a little toy house and a young mouse. And a comb and a brush and a bowl full of mush. And a quiet old lady who was whispering, "Hush. Good night, room. Good night, moon. Good night, cow jumping over the moon. Good night, light and the red balloon. Good night, bears. Good night, chairs." Good night, kittens, and good night, mittens. And good night, clocks, and good night, socks. Good night, little house, and good night, mouse. Good night, comb, and good night, brush. Good night, nobody. Good night, mush. And good night to the old lady whispering hush. Good night, stars. Good night, air. Good night, noises everywhere.

Hello everyone, my name is Michael. I'm currently a senior here at North Carolina Central University, and I'm majoring in computer science and business administration. Today I'm going to read a book to you today. The title of the book is called Lookout Kindergarten, Here I Come, and it's by Nancy Carlson. Wake up, dear, said Henry's mom. It's the first day of kindergarten. Oh boy, let's go, said Henry. He had been getting ready for this day all year. Not so fast, said his mom. First, you need to wash up and get dressed. You see, Henry's laying in bed, getting up with so much excitement. So Henry brushed his teeth the way his dentist had shown him and washed behind all his ears. Then he buttoned his shirt and snapped his jeans and almost tied his shoes. See here? Okay, I'm all ready for kindergarten, said Henry. Not so fast, said his mom. First, you need a good breakfast. So Henry ate 3 pancakes and a bowl of fruit and drank a big glass of milk. Now I'm ready to go, said Henry. Not so fast, said his mom. You still need to pack up your supplies. So Henry packed up pencils, scissors, crayons, paper, glue, and an apple. And let's see what else he packed up. A photo of his mom and dad in case he got lonely. Aww. Now I'm ready, said Henry. He's on his way to school. What do you think we'll do first? Asked Henry. Do you think we'll paint? Sure you will, said his mom, just like at home. Good, said Henry. What else will we do? You see, Henry enjoys painting. You'll probably learn your ABCs, said his mom. Hey, I already know the letters in my name, said Henry. What will we do after that? You'll sing songs and play games. See, Henry's playing games and singing songs, making music, having fun, enjoying everything. And you might practice counting, said his mom. 1, 2, 3 flowers, said Henry. I can count to 10 because we practice counting with buttons. What comes next? Henry's counting, say he know how to count to 10. You'll make fun things in arts and crafts, and you'll read stories. But I can't read, said Henry. That's okay, said his mom. You'll start by listening. Reading comes later. That's very important, kids. Very important. Listen first, okay? Here we are, said Henry's mom. It's so big, said Henry. What if I get lost? Remember, we found your room and your cubby at kindergarten roundup, said his mom. But you can always ask a teacher for help. And don't be afraid to ask for help, kids. All right? When Henry got to his room and saw lots of new faces, he said, I want to go home. Oh, Henry had got a little nervous, but it's perfectly fine. Why don't you come in and look around, said his teacher, Miss Bradley. So Henry looked around. He saw the art corner. He saw letters and numbers that he knew. Now he's feeling a little bit more confident. He saw a bookcase full of books, and he met a new friend to play with. Well, what do you think? Asked Henry's mom. I think I might stay for a while, Mom, said Henry. Because kindergarten is going to be fun. All right, I hope you kids enjoy and you all have a wonderful day.

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Helps calm the nerves, regulates the heart rate, relaxes your muscles. Adjust to your surroundings. The more adjusted you are, the more comfortable you'll feel. Imagine a positive outcome and it's likely to go that way. Use positive visualization. Crush it!

Today I'm going to be reading The Mixed Up Chameleon by Eric Carle. On a shiny green leaf sat a small green chameleon. It moved onto a brown tree and turned brownish. Then it rested on a red flower and turned reddish. When the chameleon moved slowly across the yellow sand, it turned yellowish. You could hardly see it. When the chameleon was warm and had something to eat, it turned sparkling green. But when it was cold and hungry, it turned gray and dull. When the chameleon was hungry, it sat still and waited. Only its eyes moved up, down, sideways, until it spotted a fly. Then the chameleon's long and sticky tongue shot out and caught the fly. That was its life. It was not very exciting. But one day, the chameleon saw a zoo. It had never seen so many beautiful animals. The chameleon thought, "How small I am, how slow, how weak. I wish I could be big and white like a polar bear." And the chameleon's wish came true. But was it happy? No. "I wish I could be handsome like a flamingo." "I wish I could be smart like a fox." All the stuff that's happening. "I wish I could swim like a fish." "I wish I could run like a deer." "I wish I could see things far away like a giraffe." "I wish I could hide in a shell like a turtle." "I wish I could be strong, turtle." "I wish I could be strong like an elephant."

0: 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The end.
1: Hello everyone, my name is Brianna, and today I will be reading you all If You Give a Mouse a Cookie by Laura Numeroff. If you give a mouse a cookie, then the mouse will ask for a glass of milk. When you give the mouse the milk, he will ask you for a straw. When the mouse is finished, he will ask for a napkin. The mouse will want to look in the mirror to see if he has a milk mustache. When the mouse looks in the mirror, the mouse will see his hair needs a trim. After the mouse trims his hair, the mouse will want a broom. The mouse might sweep every room in the house. The mouse then will want to take a nap. You'll have to find him a little box with a blanket and a pillow. The mouse will make himself comfortable and ask you to read a story. He will ask to see the picture and will want to draw. The mouse will draw with crayons and paper. When the picture is finished, the mouse will want to sign his name with a pen. The mouse will want to hang his picture on the refrigerator, so the mouse will ask for tape. The mouse will hang up his picture and look at it. The mouse will remember that he is thirsty and ask for a glass of milk. With a glass of milk, he will want a cookie. The end. What was your favorite part? Until next time, bye.
2: My name is Kieran Ray, and I'm a sophomore kinesiology major at North Carolina Central University. And today I'll be reading Chicka Chicka Boom Boom. A told B and B told C, I'll meet you at the top of the coconut tree. Wee, said D to EFG, I'll beat you to the top of the coconut tree. Chicka chicka boom boom, will there be enough room? Here comes H up the coconut tree. And I and J and tag along K, all on their way to the coconut tree. Chicka chicka boom boom, will there be enough room? Look who's coming, LMNOP and QRS and TUV. Still more, W and XYZ, the whole alphabet, up the, oh no, chicka chicka boom boom. Skit scat scoodle doot, flip flop flea, everybody running to the coconut tree. Mamas and papas and uncles and aunts hug their little dears and dust their pants. Help, help us up, cried ABC. Next from the pile up, skin knee D and stub toe E and patched up F. Then comes G, all out of breath. H is tangled up with I. J and K are about to cry. L is knotted like a tie. M is looped. N is stooped. O is twisted alley-oop. Skit, scat, scoot-a-doot, flip-flop, flea. Look who's coming. It's black-eyed P, QRS, and loose-toothed T. Then U, V, W, wiggle-jiggle-free. Last to come, XYZ, and the sun goes down on the coconut tree. But, chicka chicka boom boom, look, there's a full moon. A is out of bed, and this is what he said. Dare, double dare, you can't catch me. I'll beat you to the top of the coconut tree. Chicka chicka boom boom.

0: Hi, my name is Zaria Shipp, and I'll be reading Quartery by Don Freeman. Quartery is a bear who once lived in the toy department of a big store. Day after day, he waited with all the other animals and dolls for somebody to come along and take him home. The store was always filled with shoppers buying all sorts of things, but no one ever seemed to want a small bear in green overalls. Then, one morning, a little girl stopped and looked straight into Corey's bright eyes. "Oh, Mommy," she said, "look, there's the very bear I've always wanted." "Not today, dear," her mother sighed. "I've spent too much already. Besides, he doesn't look new. He's lost the button to one of his shoulder straps." Corey watched him sadly as they walked away. "I didn't know I'd lost the button," he said to himself. "Tonight, I'll go and see if I can find it." Late that evening, when all the shoppers had gone and the doors were shut and locked, Cordy climbed carefully down from his shelf and began searching everywhere on the floor for his lost button. Suddenly, he felt the floor moving under him. Quite by accident, he had stepped onto an escalator and he went up. "Could this be a mountain?" he wondered. "I think I've always wanted to climb a mountain." He stepped off the escalator as it reached the next floor, and there, before his eyes, was the most amazing sight. Tables and chairs and lamps and sofas and rows of beds. "This must be a palace," Quartery gasped. "I guess I've always wanted to live in a palace." He wandered around, admiring the furniture. "This must be a bed," he said. "I've always wanted to sleep in a bed." And he crawled onto a large, thick mattress. All at once, he saw something small and round. "Why, here's my button," he cried, and he tried to pick it up. But like all the other buttons on the mattress, it was tied down tight. He yanked and pulled with both paws until pop! Off came the button, and off the mattress Quartery toppled. Bang! Into a tall floor lamp. Over it fell with a crash. Quartery didn't know it, but there was someone else awake in the store. The night watchman was going his rounds on the floor above. When he heard the crash, he came dashing down the escalator. "Now, who in the world did that?" he exclaimed. "Somebody must be hiding around here." He flashed his light under and over sofas and beds until he came to the biggest bed of all. And there he saw two fuzzy brown ears sticking up from under the covers. "Hello," he said. "How did you get up stairs?" The watchman tucked Corey under his arm and carried him down the escalator and set him on the shelf in the toy department with the other animals and dolls. Quartery was just waking up when the first customer came into the store in the morning, and there, looking at him with a wide, warm smile, was the same little girl he'd seen only the day before. "I'm Lisa," she said, "and you're going to be my very own bear. Last night, I counted what I've saved in my piggy bank, and my mother said I could bring you home." "Shall I put him in a box for you?" the sales lady asked. "Oh, no, thank you," Lisa answered, and she carried Quartery home in her arms. She ran all the way up four flights of stairs into her family's apartment and straight into her own room. Quartery blinked. There was a chair and a chest of drawers, and alongside a girl-sized bed stood a little bed just the right size for him. The room was small, nothing like the enormous palace in the department store. "This must be home," he said. "I know I've always wanted a home." Lisa sat down with Quartery on her lap and began to sew a button onto his overalls. "I like you the way you are," she said, "but you'll be more comfortable with your shoulder strap fastened." "You must be a friend," said Quartery. "I've always wanted a friend." "Me too," said Lisa, and gave him a big hug. The end.
1: Hello, kids. My name is Eliana, and I will be reading The Little Engine That Could by Whitey Piper. Chug, chug, chug, puff, puff, puff, ding, dong, ding, dong, the little train rumbled over the track. She was a happy little train, for she had such a jolly load to carry. Her cars were filled full of good things for boys and girls. There were toy animals, giraffes with long necks, teddy bears with almost no necks at all, and even a baby elephant. Then there were dolls, dolls with blue eyes and yellow curls. Dolls with brown eyes and brown bob heads, and the funniest little toy clown you ever saw. And there were cars full of toy engines, airplanes, tops, jackknives, pictures, puzzles, books, and every kind of thing boy the girls could want. But that was not all. Some of the cars were filled with all sorts of good things for boys and girls to eat. Big golden oranges, rare cheap apples, bottles of creamy milk for their breakfast, fresh spinach for their dinners, peppermint drops, and lollipops for after meal treats. The little train was carrying all of these wonderful things to the good little boys and girls on the other side of the mountain. She puffed along merrily. Then all of a sudden, she stopped. With a jerk. She simply could not go another inch. She tried and she tried, but her wheels would not turn. What were all those good little boys and girls on the other side of the mountain going to do without the wonderful toys to play with and the good food to eat? Here comes a shiny new engine, said the funny little clown, who jumped out of the train. Let us ask him to help us. So all the dolls and toys cried out together. Please, shiny new engine, won't you please pull our train over the mountain? Our engine has broken down and the boys and girls on the other side won't have any toys to play with or good food to eat unless you help us. But the shiny new engine snorted. I pull you? I am a passenger engine. I have just carried a fine big train over the mountain with more cars than you ever dreamed of. My train has sleeping cars with comfortable berths, a dining car where waiters bring whatever your hungry people want to eat, and parlor cars in which people sit in soft armchairs and look out of a big plate glass windows. I pull the likes of you? Indeed not. And off he steamed into the roundhouse, where engines live where they are not busy. How sad the little train and all the dolls and toys felt. Then the little clown called out, the passenger engine is not the only one in the world. Here's another engine coming, a great, big, strong one. Let us ask him to help us. The little toy clown waved his flag and the big, strong engines came to a stop. Please, oh please, big engine, cried all the dolls and toys together. Won't you please pull out your train over the mountain? Our engine has broken down and the good little boys and girls on the other side won't have any toys to play with or good food to eat unless you help us. But the big strong engine bellowed, I am a freight engine. I have just pulled a big train loaded with big machines over the mountain. These machines print books and newspapers for grown-ups to read. I'm a very important engine indeed. I won't pull the likes of you. And the freight engine puffed off indignantly to the roundhouse. The little train and all the dolls and toys were very sad. Cheer up, cried the little toy clown. The freight train is not the only one in the world. Here comes another. He looks very old and tired, but our train is so little. Perhaps he can help us. So the little toy clown waved his flag and the dingy, rusty old engine stopped. Please, kind engine, cried all the dolls and toys together. Won't you please pull our train over the mountain? Our engine has broken down and the boys and girls on the other side won't have any toys to play with or good food to eat unless you help us. But the rusty old engine sighed. I am so tired. I must rest my weary wheels. I cannot pull even so little a train as yours over the mountain. I cannot. And off he rumbled to the roundhouse chugging. I cannot. Then indeed the little train was very, very sad and the dolls and toys were ready to cry. But the little clown called out, here's another engine coming, a little blue engine, a very little one. Maybe she will help us. The little engine came chugging merrily along. When she saw the clown fly, she stopped quickly. What is the matter, my friend? She asked kindly. Oh, little blue engine, cried the dolls and toys. Will you pull us over the mountains? Our engine has broken down and the good boys and girls on the side won't have any toys to play with or good food to eat unless you help us. Please, please, please help us, little blue engine. I'm not very big, said the little blue engine, but they use me only for switching trains in the yard. I've never been over the mountain. But we must get over the mountain before the children awake and all the dolls and toys. The very little engine looked up and saw the tears in the doll's eyes, and she thought of a good little boy girl on the other side of the mountain who will have any toys to play with. And the little blue engine smiled and seemed to say as she puffed steadily down the mountain, I thought I could, I thought I could, I thought I could, I thought I could, and I thought I could. The end. That was a good book.

0: Hi everyone. Today I'll be reading The Little Red Hen by Paul Gauguin. Once upon a time, a cat and a dog and a mouse and a little red hen all lived together in a cozy little house. The cat liked to sleep all day on the soft couch. The dog liked to nap all day on the sunny back porch. And the mouse liked to snooze all day in the warm chair by the fireside. So, the little red hen had to do all the housework. She cooked the meals and washed the dishes and made the beds. She swept the floor and washed the windows and mended the clothes. She raked the leaves and mowed the grass and hoed the garden. One day, when she was hoeing the garden, she found some grains of wheat. "Who will plant this wheat?" cried the little red hen. "Not I," said the cat. "Not I," said the dog. "Not I," said the mouse. "Then I will," said the little red hen, and she did. Each morning, the little red hen watered the wheat and pulled the weeds. Soon the wheat pushed through the ground and began to grow tall. When the wheat was ripe, the little red hen asked, "Who will cut this wheat?" "Not I," said the cat. "Not I," said the dog. "Not I," said the mouse. "Then I will," said the little red hen. And she did. When the wheat was all cut, the little red hen asked, "Who will take this wheat to the mill to be ground into flour?" "Not I," said the cat. "Not I," said the dog. "Not I," said the mouse. "Then I will," said the little red hen, and she did. The little red hen returned from the mill carrying a small bag of fine white flour. "Who will make a cake from this fine white flour?" asked the little red hen. "Not I," said the cat. "Not I," said the dog. "Not I," said the mouse. "Then I will," said the little red hen, and she did. She gathered sticks and made a fire in the stove. Then she took milk and sugar and eggs and butter and mixed them in a big bowl with the fine white flour. When the oven was hot, she poured the cake batter into a shining pan and put it into the oven. Soon, a delicious smell filled the cozy little house. The cat got off the soft couch and strolled into the kitchen. The dog got up from the sunny back porch and came into the kitchen. The mouse jumped down from his warm chair and scampered into the kitchen. The little red hen was just taking a beautiful cake out of the oven. "Who will eat this cake?" asked the little red hen. "I will," cried the cat. "I will," cried the dog. "I will," cried the mouse. But the little red hen said, "All by myself, I planted the wheat, I tended the wheat, I cut the wheat, I took the wheat to the mill to be ground into flour. All by myself, I gathered the sticks, I built the fire, I mixed the cake, and all by myself, I am going to eat it." And so she did, to the very last crumb. After that, whenever there was work to be done, the little red hen had three very eager helpers. Thank you for joining me again. I read the book, The Little Red Hen.
1: Hello, my name is Promise Providence and I attend North Carolina Central University. And today we'll be reading Bedtime Bonnets by Nancy Reed. In my family, when the sun goes down, our hair goes up. My brother twists and tightens each of his locks. Sis combs her hair in a swirl around her head. Daddy hairbrush makes rows of black waves appear. Grandma rolls up her silver mane. Grandpa doesn't do anything to his hair because he doesn't have any. After Mommy gathers her corkscrew curls in a scarf, she calls for me. I scoop between her legs and she gets to work on my hair. I'm tender-headed, so she's extra gentle. Grandpa tells jokes as Mommy works her magic. He asks me, "Why does the bee have sticky hair?" I don't know. So he says, because it uses a honeycomb. Silly grandpa. Finally, a braided crown is on top of my head and it's time for bed. Except, I can't find my bedtime bonnet. I need it to protect my hair from tangles and lint while I sleep. Wearing my bonnet at night is as important as brushing my teeth. Maybe Grandma knows where it is. She's covering her rollers with a handkerchief. Grandma, have you seen my bonnet? She gets up and looks around. No, dear, I haven't. Maybe your sister knows. My sister's still in the bathroom. Her hair spun in a wrap. Sis, have you seen my bonnet? She looks in all the bathroom drawers. No, but here's Daddy's wave cap. I take the cap to Daddy and he pops it onto his waves. Daddy, have you seen my bonnet? He looks around the sofa, but it's not there either. Where in the world could my bonnet be? I can't go to bed without it. Just then, my big brother walks in, a do-rag slipped over his locks. Does he know where it is? Big bro, have you seen my bonnet? He doesn't even pretend to look. He just says, ask Grandpa. Oh, Grandpa. My bonnet is now in its proper place, and I'm really sleepy. Everyone gives me kisses and hugs, and Mommy and Daddy read me a story. Good night, family. In the morning, when the sun comes up, our hair comes down. Daddy smooths his ocean-like waves. Mommy scrunches her ribbony curls. Sis unwinds her foot-long wrap. My brother shakes out his lovely locks. While Grandma unsnaps her rollers, Grandpa shaves his head. And as for me, my bonnet comes off and my braids come out. Now we are all ready for a brand new day.

0: I will be reading Green Eggs and Ham by Dr. Seuss. I am Sam. Sam, I am. That Sam I am, that Sam I am, I do not like that Sam I am. Do you like green eggs and ham? I do not like them, Sam I am. I do not like green eggs and ham. Would you like them here or there? I would not like them here or there. I would not like them anywhere. I do not like green eggs and ham. I do not like them, Sam I am. Would you like them in the house? Would you like them with the mouse? I do not like them in the house. I do not like them with the mouse. I do not like them here or there. I do not like them anywhere. I do not like green eggs and ham. I do not like them, Sam I am. Would you like to eat them in a box? Would you eat them with the fox? Not in a box, not with the fox, not in the house, not with the mouse. I would not eat them here or there. I would not eat them anywhere. I would not eat green eggs and ham. I do not like them, Sam I am. Would you, could you, in a car, eat them, here they are. I would not, could not, in a car. You may like them, you will see. You may like them in a tree. I would not, could not in a tree, not in a car, you let me be. I do not like them in a box. I do not like them with the fox. I do not like them in the house. I do not like them with the mouse. I do not like them here or there. I do not like them anywhere. I do not like green eggs and ham. I do not like them, Sam I am. A train. Could you, would you, on a train? Not on a train, not in a tree, not on a car. Sam, let me be. I would not, could not, in a box. I would not, could not, with the fox. I would not, could not, eat them with the mouse. I would not eat them in the house. I would not eat them here or there. I would not eat them anywhere. I do not like green eggs and ham. I do not like them, Sam I am. Say, in the dark, here in the dark, would you, could you in the dark? I would not, could not in the dark. Would you, could you in the rain? I would not, could not in the rain, not in the dark, not on a train, not in a car, not in a tree. I do not like them, Sam, you see. Not in a house, not in a box, not with the mouse, not with the fox. I would not eat them here or there. I do not eat them anywhere. You do not like green eggs and ham? I do not like them, Sam, I am. Could you, would you, with the goat? I would not, could not, with the goat. Would you, could you, on a boat? I would not, could not, on a boat. I will not, with the goat. I will not eat them in the rain. I will not eat them on a train. Not in the dark, not in a tree, not in a car. Let me be. You do not like them in a box. I do not like them with the fox. I do not like them in a house. I do not like them with the mouse. I do not like them here or there. I do not like them anywhere. I do not like green eggs and ham. I do not like them, Sam I am. You do not like them, so you say, try them, and then you may. Try them, and you may, I say. Sam, if you let me be, I will try them. You will see. Say, I like green eggs and ham. I do. I like them, Sam, I am. I would eat them in a boat, and I would eat them with a goat. And I will eat them in the rain, and I will eat them in the dark, and on the train, and in the car, and in the tree. They are so good, you see. So I will eat them in a box, I will eat them with a fox, and I will eat them in a house, and I will eat them with a mouse. I will eat them here and there, I will eat them anywhere. I do so like green eggs and ham. Thank you, Sam I am. And that is the end.
1: My name is Lloyd Garrick, and I am a graduating senior at North Carolina Central University, and the book I would like to read to you guys is Abe the Service Dog. Hi, I'm Abe, and I'm a service dog. When I was a puppy, my owner told me I would be a service dog for a person who could not see. I didn't know what that meant, but I knew it was something special. When I got older, I was sent away to school, and my sister was sent to another school to help people with autism. One of my brothers was sent to a special school to help people warn people when they were about to get sick. School was hard, and I had to learn many things just like you. I had to learn how to stop and look before crossing the street and learned what red, yellow, and green directional lights meant and what I should do. I was taught how to guide a person to go left and right, to step up and down, to stop, to move forward a little bit or back up, and much more. I had to learn where I was even in strange areas and how to get back. I had to learn how to behave in a restaurant and never ever beg for food. I had to learn that I could have plain old playful fun as long as my leash was off. But once my leash was on, I was back to working. After a long time at school, I graduated and my trainer introduced me to BJ, the person that would become my master, and we both were excited. We trained together for several weeks and became very good friends. She was really nice and we always spent fun time together once she took my leash off. One day the trainer said we were ready and I was off to a new home and my master and friend. We shared many memories together and had wonderful years and experiences. We went shopping, visited friends, ate in fine restaurants, and traveled across the country. I took care of BJ. I knew she when she didn't feel right and could tell if she was happy or unhappy, sad, grumpy, or whatever. I would always try to make things better for her. BJ took care of me. She knew when I didn't feel right and could tell me I were unhappy, sad, grumpy, or whatever. She would always try to make me feel better. A long time has passed now and I can't help my friend anymore. BJ is off to school again and training with a new service dog. I will meet him tomorrow and help him understand his new master. Then I become like other brothers and sisters. I become a good friend for people and a good family, and you really couldn't ask for more. The end.

0: Hello, and welcome to the Black Excellence Alliance series. Black Excellence Alliance is a consortium of Black leaders and organizations focused on the development of the Black diaspora through education, employment, and entrepreneurship. I'm Glenn Best, Executive Director for the Black Entrepreneurs Hall of Fame, a member of the Black Excellence Alliance. Today, I'm honored to have a Black woman pioneer join us today for a deeper discussion around mental health and her work in this important space. Dr. Stacy is the owner and clinical director of Little Hands Family Services, LLC, and founder of Little Hands Community Promise, a nonprofit that provides free social training for autistic and neurodivergent children. Welcome, Dr. Haynes.
1: Great. Thank you for having me.
0: Oh, my pleasure. So let me begin by asking you to tell our viewers a little bit about yourself.
1: Sure. I am a licensed counseling psychologist. So here in New Jersey, I work with children in the mental health space. We have an outpatient practice. We have a group practice, about 9 providers. And so in addition to being able to work with the social skills program, we also do individual, group, and family therapies for families and children. So I was clinically trained at Bowie State. Actually, I did my master's program at Bowie State University. And so my doctorate program, I did at Argosy. And we actually help children and families with specific needs, focusing on ADHD, autism, but really focusing on the day-to-day challenges that we're seeing in our communities for families.
0: Outstanding. And great to hear that you're a HBCU alum as well. So tell me, what prompted you to kind of start your own journey in starting your own business?
1: Sure. Well, part of being in the mental health space, there's not enough Black representation. And so for me, working in organizations, I wanted families to be able to have access. And unfortunately, that is where we struggle. And entrepreneurship allowed me this great opportunity to say, here I am, I'm in this space, you can come and see me directly. And so I've been in practice for 17 years now as an independent business owner of a private practice. We've done everything from medication management to individual services to also working with nonprofit. But the mental health crisis is there's not enough Black therapists to be able to provide services. And so again, this is creating that need. Well, there's a need there. This is a matter of being able to fill that space.
0: So that answered one of my questions about what inspired you to become a therapist. And you just responded by saying that there's not enough of our community represented in this space. So a part of this journey, what has been some of the barriers that you face in entering this space as a business owner?
1: Right. Well, and I'm going to answer both back to what inspired me and the barriers. So my inspiration also came from my family, right? When you are in a home where mental health issues are present and yet your parents don't have an understanding of that, I think that was really at the heart of what inspired me to go into this space. I watched my brother suffer with mental health that unfortunately ended him in prison for 13 years. And my parents just did not believe in mental health treatment. And so this really became personal for me in the sense of saying we have to do something to prevent this preschool to prison pipeline. Some of the barriers, though, is because I am a Black therapist, right? There was a time when I actually didn't even have my picture, my name. You couldn't find me if you were looking for me because I felt like there's a stigma. There's a stigma about being a Black business owner. There's a stigma about being Black. Is she going to be good enough? I always tease people, I look younger than I am. So even that stigma of, is she trained? Does she have the knowledge? These are things that we come up against in the entrepreneur space, even financing. You know, I've been denied financing. I have great credit. I pay my bills. I have responsibilities. But, you know, the scale, when you want to get larger, it's always, well, we're not sure, you know. And so these have been things that even as a business owner, I've had to deal with over the years.
0: It's amazing that you highlighted some of the various barriers that I've heard from a number of entrepreneurs in various spaces. I was speaking to someone who has a solar technology company recently who also was experiencing same type of dynamic. He's in rooms with people who do not look like us, who are always saying, well, do you have enough experience? Do you know what you're talking about? Yeah, we see your request for financing, but we're not sure that you're able to handle that. And that's a constant struggle for all of us in our community when we're up against others who have access, way more access or and opportunities, or and can be walked into a situation that helps stand up and builds their capacity within their companies. But one of the things that you did mention when you were talking about your family and how relevant mental health has been to our communities, or sometimes unrecognized. We just finished coming out of a pandemic, and some people would say we're still in a post-pandemic time frame. And we know that there's been a lot of trauma that has impacted our community, both as adults as well as children, and especially children. Could you speak to that and how your work is trying to address some of that as it relates to our community specifically?
1: Sure. One of the biggest things when we think about post-COVID, I am seeing, for example, the new patient is a three-year-old that's being kicked out of preschool. It is a five-year-old that doesn't know how to self-regulate and to sit. When our children go to school, they are immediately recognized by what they look like, and their behaviors are often seen as more aggressive. I'll give you an example. My son, when he was in second grade, he was crying. He was upset. And I received a letter from the school saying that if this continued, he would be suspended. And I said to the principal, but if this was a white second grader, a little girl who was crying because they missed their mom, would that parent get a letter home? And so one of the challenges are we're seeing youth with less social skills because of COVID, less engagement, more anxiety. And I can't start talking about the technology piece, right, on our kids and the impact we're seeing. But again, our kids are going to school, and the statistics, again, repeat themselves. We are seeing our students be suspended. They're getting expelled at higher rates. They're being seen as aggressive versus anxious. The diagnosis for Black families, we get things like bipolar or severe mental health diagnosis versus really the treatment and the support or their accurate diagnosis. And we do have our families be seen. And so we are going to probably see for the next 10 to 15 years the impact that COVID has had on our community, not just, again, yes, the trauma, but also coming out of that trauma and making sure that our communities have the right supports is going to be important.
0: That's so important. And I commend you on that work. I think that it's often understated about the impact that COVID has had not only on the broader community, but especially our community. And your analysis or analogy around your own son and the response of the school to his anxiety and trauma is oftentimes it's very different for us than it is for other children of other communities. And I'm grateful that you are working in that space in trying to elevate and educate other educators, other organizations and just the general public about how critical this is and how these things have impacted the psyche and the emotional development of our children and how that has to be, it needs to be acknowledged. And then how is it addressed? Let me ask you on the business side, what type of barriers, what type of benefits from collaborating and networking with other entrepreneurs? Has there been some things there that have helped you along this journey? Because we know about some of the barriers that you've mentioned earlier. But another element that we discussed with the Black Excellence Alliance around collaboration between entrepreneurs and how we can help lift each other up. Has that presented itself to you? And if so, in what ways?
1: I think I can't stress enough, if you're in the entrepreneur space, mentorship and connection with other entrepreneurs, everything from business advice. I'm a mental health clinician. I know nothing about taxes. I know nothing about, you know, marketing. And yet I have had connections where people have come along and said, hey, you're doing great work. Add this, right? And so being able to have a network of people that look like you, but also have some of those experiences, but also have a skill set that's not yours, I think is so key. We always talk about, you know, you don't want to be the smartest person in the room. And there's so much truth to that. I have found where individuals, even for example, real estate agents who've been able to tell me, hey, stop renting, own your building, you know, little things that I would have never thought of just because we were connecting at a networking event or a meeting and things like that. So I really stress that's important to keep connections and then also make sure that you're connecting your connections to people because, you know, especially here where we are in South Jersey, it's a small world. So we all know each other, but that's really an important piece. And I think it's helped me to stay in business this long because I have been able to reach out and connect and ask the really important questions.
0: Wonderful. I think that's very important. We see that the successful businesses, successful companies, often have a strong network of other entrepreneurs who they align with. And you said something very important, mentorship, being able to share with others, not having to be the smartest person in the room because no one knows everything. And so one of the things that we've strived to do with the Black Excellence Alliance is to do exactly that, embrace, a community of Black entrepreneurs and try to connect them where appropriate, in this space. And sometimes there's collaboration that takes place because there are many, many different spaces that we need to be in. And sometimes we're not there, and for different reasons. But when we are there, then we need to also try to, you know, keep the door cracked a little bit to get someone else in there at the same time. So tell me, how could someone, find out about some of your programs, and some of the services that your organization provides?
1: We have a website. You can find us at littlehandsservices.com for our nonprofit. 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I do have several books on Amazon. I'm always writing and that's the one thing about being an entrepreneur. You have time to create, as well as blogs and information on my website.
0: Outstanding. Outstanding. We'll definitely have to check out your book as well. That's great to know it's on Amazon because my wife and I are on Amazon all the time. Yes. And is your book for children? Is your book for adults?
1: Right. Well, I have four that are on Amazon. So Peaceful Parenting. Right. Powerful, Peaceful Parenting, Guiding Children, Changing Lives. It's actually won two book awards. That's for parenting. My newest book, I'm a Vibes Kid, is a book for about autism, and it's for children. One of the challenges in this space is that we don't have a lot of resources to help explain what being autistic means to a child. And so we've done this. I hired a beautiful Black illustrator who helped me to create wonderful characters. They are animals, but they're awesome characters to help explore that for parents. And then I have two other neurodivergent books about brain differences for children. So Marcus, the neurodivergent gamer, and then Josh, the neurodivergent student. And so one thing I've worked with illustrators to help bring mental health at a child's level and at a family level so that they can understand.
0: That is so incredible. The having been in the education space for many years, oftentimes the autistic community is sometimes not understood. And, you know, so, you know, I think that happens across a lot of different spaces. And the work that you're doing is helping to inform and really help all of us understand how to work better, not only with our children, but even with others who may be colleagues and coworkers. Right. So you're doing incredible work, and I appreciate. What advice would you give to an aspiring Black woman, yourself, when you were 19 or 20, who was had a vision, had an idea, and wanted to pursue this? What would you say to someone who came to you and had a similar idea and wanted to start a business?
1: I'll share with you, the Black woman that inspired me. Her name was Dr. Galloway Briggs. She was my biology teacher in ninth grade. She was my only Black teacher, K through 12. And she looked at me one day and she said, "You're smart. You can do this." And that was enough. And so I say to you, beautiful Black girl, you are smart. You can do this. And there will be days when it's tough, but you know what? The reward is worth it. So jump in. Take those ideas and go for it.
0: That is so outstanding. I'm going to share that with our daughter is getting ready to graduate from Kane University, and we'll be starting medical school soon. But they need that encouragement. Our children need that encouragement, and to hear these testimonies, these stories about from you and others who have done this. And I'm so glad that you referenced your ninth grade teacher, because it matters. Though I have similar stories about teachers that I had in high school who I still think about often, some who I'm still in contact with. So thank you. This has been a wonderful discussion. I appreciate your time. I salute you on the work that you're doing, especially around the autistic community. And we, Black Excellence Alliance, and our entire group, we stand ready to offer our assistance and support in any way we can. So thank you for joining us today. Thank you to my audience for joining us for this segment, acknowledging our Black women pioneers, entrepreneurs, and we look forward to the next part of your journey in the months to come. So thank you.

0: Good evening. Welcome to HBCUI Radio Family Circle, where we discuss financial awareness and life issues. 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And we also have with us this evening our hosts of JT Ladies Lounge, Tamara and Jazz. And we have our special guest with us this evening, Samandrian, and she'll be talking to us about some of the healthcare concerns. But right now, let's jump right into the topic. And one of the reasons why I brought this up, when I started doing some research about what's going on with life insurance, actually always seeing these patients, everybody has high blood pressure, obesity, diabetes, and when I start talking to some of the seniors or some of the people I'm writing insurance policies for, one of the questions they ask me is, do you have health insurance? And either if you don't have it through your job, which is fairly expensive, individually, it's just crazy when you're not with a group plan. So I wanted to really dissect and talk with the group about how do we combat some of the costs associated with healthcare in the African American community. How can we get some of the folk off the medicine, and that's with your preventive checks and those type of things. And what do you believe is the primary concern with health care and how it affects the black and brown communities? So I'm going to open the floor up and just get some feedback from you. What do y'all think are some of the major concerns and challenges with getting health care in the African-American and our black and brown communities?
1: I think some of the challenges are, if you're not working for a larger company, you're working for a smaller company, they may not even offer health care. And so then when you try to get Medicaid, now you're making too much. So now that puts you, like, you're between a rock and a hard place. You know, you're working for this company that doesn't offer it, but you make too much to get Medicaid, so what do? And so that's when I guess we start looking for other ways to kind of supplement getting insurance until you're able to afford it.
2: Ms. Tamara, James, I think that the issue in the black community is, like Tasha was saying, if you don't work for a big company, you know, and just for us being able to afford it, because sometimes there ain't even a factor working for a big company because insurance is high. I mean, it really is. It is beneficial, of course, when you're sick, you go to the doctor, when you need surgery, you have a baby, or whatever the case may be. Yes, it definitely comes in handy if you're using it. You know what I'm saying? But it is very expensive, and I'm only saying that because, like for me, for a family of two, right, a family of two, they're taking out, you know, some $100 every 2 weeks. So once I got married and wanted to put my husband on insurance, you would be surprised how much more money that they were going to take out of my check. So it was actually cheaper for him to wind up doing insurance through his job versus him going on my insurance, because they now was about to triple what they were going to be taking out of my check every 2 weeks. You know, just for now to add a spouse to it. You know, not just a family, but a spouse. So, you know, thank God we were able to do it that way. You know, if he didn't have a job or if his job didn't, you know, offer full coverage insurance and all that stuff like that, you know, we wouldn't have had no choice. But it really would have put more of, you know, a damper financially, because now you got this this triple extra money coming out, you know, just for insurance. And so even working with the big companies, yeah, you are guaranteed insurance, but the amount that they are taking out, to me, I believe is just ridiculous.
3: And to this is Jazz from JT Ladies Lounge, and to piggyback what off T just said, I just had a baby, and you can only imagine the hospital fees and all that good stuff that I had to pay. And then not only on top of what my insurance didn't cover, I'm still responsible to cover what my insurance didn't cover, and I work for the government. You know, so I think, and then outside of that, I had a cousin that came to stay with me, and her daughter got sick. And because she was on Medicaid or Medicare, she was afraid to take her daughter to the hospital because she feared that her daughter wouldn't receive the proper care because she wasn't with the major insurance company. So even if, you know, regardless of who you work with, even if health care is provided, it depends on what kind of health care, depends on the type of insurance you get. And a lot of times we're already struggling to pay for health care insurance, so we may still need to rely on public assistance. And that's a lot of times what deters us from going to be seen about to get any type of health care, because we already know it's going to be lackluster, and therefore problems persist and we end up with bad health overall.
0: And those are great perspectives from everybody. When I'm looking at death in African-American communities, some of the leading causes, the number one cause for death in the African-American community is heart disease. The second one is cancer, and the third is a stroke. And oftentimes when we have our medical coverage, most of the time we just wind up going to urgent care. We spend most of our time and our funds, regardless of what we're paying a year, in urgent care. Now, it's just like a vehicle. If you don't have insurance or life insurance, if you don't have insurance, it's a problem when you need it. But you don't want to not have insurance when you need insurance. But with the cost being so high, and when we look at the leading causes of death, heart disease, cancer, and stroke, a lot of those things are things that we can work on from a preventive maintenance type environment, you know. So what are you guys' thoughts on? I know, of course, is the biggest concern. How often, with you individuals that paid insurance, how often did you actually go to urgent care? Or did you, and I know you just had a baby, Jazz, so that's a different circumstance. But prior to your baby, did you even use your health insurance?
3: Very rarely. I have an 11-year-old, so I did use it as far as him getting checkups, but he really didn't have any issues. And when I had issues, I did go to urgent care because I'm a vet. So on top of that, it's hell to get an appointment with the, you know, the Veterans Administration. By the time I get it, either I didn't home remedy myself to death or I'm dead, you know. So I use it, but not a whole lot. You know, but now that I am using it more actively, you know, for my son and, you know, getting the checkups and all and the shots and all those good things, I'm finding like, yeah, I'm paying an astronomical amount a month, but I'm still responsible for things that you don't cover that nobody tells us. They're just like, oh, yeah, you're covered during your pregnancy. But, okay, so then what happens if my pregnancy is, if my child has trauma? And, you know, it's all those things that you don't know about that's in the fine print. And because they give us so much paperwork, those things that you don't know about that's in the fine print, and because they give us so much paperwork, it's not a mystery. We're not going to read it.

0: things done. It's just, it's one of those things that's difficult. And there's supplemental insurance. So that means I'm paying for more insurance on top of the insurance I'm already paying for. So,
1: you know what? One thing that I do, I would say I do try to avoid urgent care. It's been a while as far as going to urgent care. It would, even for my kids, it would just be depending on, I guess, the emergency and the timing where if they need to be seen, you know, as soon as, you know, ASAP, due to the fact that we were living at least like 40 minutes from the hospital that I work at now. And I would say the benefit that I do get that whenever I do go to the emergency room or have a surgery or my kids have a surgery or something at my hospital with their doctors is 100%. So I will definitely say that is a benefit, you know. So if it's an emergency, you know, kid wake up with a fever or I wake up with pain in my back or something like that where, you know, I can go to the emergency room because it's not that emergent, you know, that of an emergency, I will drive the 30, 40 minutes to the emergency room just so I don't get a bill.
0: And I was about to ask you, can you carry my baby since, you know, I'll drive.
1: So I will say that is the benefit. So anytime I, you know, we use anything for their, you know, services, it is covered 100%. But if we go to the hospital that's 15 minutes up the street, trust and believe you're going to get a bill because that have happened too because it's out of the network. So, you know, it has its flaws. But like I said, I try my best to avoid going to another hospital or urgent care just so I don't have to get that bill.
2: Wow.
3: This is Shandrian. Just a little bit of, like, in my background, working with some different healthcare providers in the past as well, a lot of those companies or a lot of the insurance policies that we have, as you ladies were saying, either one, they're extremely expensive, and it causes us to, it kind of forces us to get it because we have to take care of our family. But then at the same time, there's the gap, like you guys were saying as well, with the people that cannot afford the services at all. And even when we get the policies, we don't take the time to read through it. Medical insurance, just like everything else, is a business, a huge business. And as the cost of everything else, from the cost of living and things like that, goes up, of course, our medical expenses go up as well. But the issue is a lot of those insurance policies are set up to where you can use all of these different services, but the services that you really need or the things that may be extra where you would really need that assistance is where you're going to have to pay. And those are the things that are being pocketed because the doctors, they don't want you to be able to just self-medicate yourself or give you those things that you can just do at home and get it taken care of. They want you to come in so that you have to pay for it, so that you have to pay that deductible, or so that that insurance has to kick in and pay for the procedure or the things that they're issuing too. So it's pretty much like a cycle. If you think about it, it's even when you're paying for it, for this medical insurance through your employer, you're still having to kick out so much money because those loopholes to make sure they're extracting that cost out of you.
0: And you know what? This is Jasmine. Again, to piggyback off what you said, I was just thinking about, and it's a short instance, my oldest son ended up hitting his mouth on the headboard, and he ended up busting his mouth pretty bad. And I called the nurse, and I was like, oh, my God, it's bleeding. I called the on-call nurse or whatever. She was like, bring him in. And I brought him in, and they gave him a tea bag to put in his mouth. And they looked at me, and they said, $460. I said, I'm sorry. What did you just say? $460. You could have told me to do this over the phone. You know what I'm saying? But instead, like you said, it was easier for me to come in and for them to charge me than for them to say, did you try this? Did you try this? Maybe this, maybe that. It was no other option but to come in.
3: Exactly. And if we talk about some numbers, honestly, 25% of doctor visits or ER visits can be done in person. Only 25% are the ones that need to be handled in person. So that means that 75% of the time that we're going to the doctor or we're going to the ER or to the emergency room or they're telling us, just bring them in, because I have a 7-year-old, so I understand too. 70% of the, excuse me, 70

0: 25% of the time, it's something simple that they could have told us to just take care of it at home. Or if there's a way for them to be able to send us a prescription and get it over and done with, we would be eliminating so much time but not putting that money in their pockets.
1: Right. And one of the things, I just want to run some numbers at everybody so y'all can see. And there's 44 million people, they say, right now without any type of health insurance. You know, and another 38 million that have inadequate health insurance, which means that collectively we have over 82 million people with inadequate or no health insurance, if you look at that number. And those numbers are crazy when you start breaking them down by communities. If you look at non-Hispanic white, have a lower percentage than non-Hispanic blacks when it comes to health insurance. And we know those numbers are typically about 54% of non-Hispanic blacks have coverage compared to 75% of non-Hispanic whites. So there's 25% more people in other nationalities with that level of health insurance. So we know that there's a problem in our community. And I know we were talking this few minutes about individuals with health insurance. Now, what do you think are some of the benefits of having a health insurance policy? Yeah, health insurance, medical insurance.
2: Oh, okay.
1: Well, the benefits of having a health insurance policy?
3: I'm sorry.
1: I'll ask the question. She's staring at me like, health insurance? That's what we've been talking about for the last time.
2: So, Jeanette, catch up.
3: Okay, well, the benefit is that you could be seen. I mean, that's the benefit, is that you have an opportunity. You don't have to walk around with ailments. You definitely can go. That's definitely a benefit. But I do understand that sometimes we don't go because we don't want a bill, or you know, we think we are right. Men especially don't want to go because they think they, you know, they strong, and which they are, you know, but men don't want to go. And I think there's a statistic that we can probably pull up about black men going to the doctor. That's a whole other issue right there. But I think the benefit is just having it and feeling assured that, Lord forbid, if something happens, you know, that you can be seen. So I guess it's something where But I mean, you know, mentally it's like, okay, I can relax in that area because I know if I need to go, it's there. Physically, yes, the need is met because, you know, if you need to go, it's there. But now, back around to the circle, do we go? And so why are you cutting me off?
1: I'm not cutting you off. You're cutting yourself off.
3: He's giving me like the cut it. I just think that, I'm sorry, go ahead.
2: No, I was going to go ahead, Jeanette. I didn't want to interrupt you, Susan.
3: No, you're good, because I'm okay. Just talking now.
2: This is Kenyatta from Intuin Financial Group. So me, kind of like what Jeanette said, is just having it is the biggest reassurance. So you know that if you need to go for something serious or you need something done, that's the biggest reason of having it. And that's the only thing I can think of because, of course, I'm on the other side, like devil's advocate. You know, what about the people in instance, of course, if, you know, we just get sick once a year. I'm that person. I haven't been sick in well over 10 years. I'm not trying to, knock on wood real quick, but I'm that person that I don't ever get sick. There's nothing that I can't do and handle myself at home. So for me, it's like, okay, if I have the insurance, because I've worked in the corporate world before, we've got the insurance, and if I'm sick, I still need to go to the doctor, which I've had some friends do in that instant, and they end up paying a lot more out of pocket. The same as if, you know, one of my other friends just recently went to the doctor because she was sick. Having no insurance, she went and pretty much paid just about the same amount of money as somebody with insurance. Of course, the more times you go, that's when you know it'll start to be less out of your pocket. But what if we never get to that point? And, of course, in the corporate world, we can't pick and choose our insurance. You know, that stuff is done for us. The only thing we can do is choose the three plans that they've already put out there for us. So, I mean, I guess, like Jeanette said, you know, that's the only thing, is just having it there, because it doesn't really do anybody any good if we don't use it or if we don't need it. So that's, you know, so I'm like, it's not to me, I don't really always see it as a win just because I have insurance, because if I don't need it and I'm paying for it, you know, it's just one of those things.
4: And you know what, I also like that. Well, I was thinking that insurance, all insurance are the same. Your house insurance, your car insurance, your life insurance, and your health insurance is the same thing. If you, I'd rather have it than, I'd rather have it when I need it than don't have it and I need it. Or how, you know, how that terminology goes. But it's the same thing. I have my house for 10 years, and I only use my my house insurance twice. So where does all that money go? Everybody always thinks about, okay, where does all that money go? But what if you, that one time, you'd be like, you know what, I'm not going to get it, and then you need it. So now you're paying $5,000 out of pocket, or, you know, broke your arm, and now you need to go to the hospital. Now they'd be like, okay, do you have insurance? Now you're leaving out there with a stick and some gauze wrapped around your arms because you don't have anything. And so for me, on my side, I'd rather pay the money for it now than have to pay it up front later on.
2: I agree with Tasha. I agree 100% with what you're saying. However, I know I'm going to go on this side because, of course, I am, you know, working the financial world on the life insurance side. But then when I see it, health insurance is just truly, truly very expensive when it comes down to it. So if you're in the corporate world, okay, you maybe can get, you know, buy it. But we got to think about the others. So kind of like myself, the ones that self-employed or the companies don't offer it to them, how can they afford it? Because me, realistically, if it comes between life insurance or health insurance, I'm going to be like, look, I'm going to get the life insurance, because if anything boils down to it, I know that my family is going to have it taken care of. And most of the times it could be a little bit less costly than us trying to have a decent coverage with health insurance and paying that monthly. And then, of course, we're not having the benefits. Or if we do have the benefits, then we still got to kick out money when it comes to going. Now we got another bill on top of that, and that's why I know James talked about statistics, but when I was back in college, we talked a lot about health care reform because that's when Obama came out with it. But the number one reason a lot of people go into bankruptcy was really just for health care bills alone. So that was the number one reason why most people ended up in bankruptcy, was because of health care.
1: All right, now we're going to use this point right here.
5: James, can I say something real quick?
1: Go ahead.
5: Can I say something real quick? This is just from what you were saying about the benefits. As we were talking, I was thinking, when, you know, like Jane, like Jeanette and Kenyatta were saying, you know, just having it just to go. But also, it actually helps, too, outside of, you know, you and your, as far as you and the family, because my niece just had a baby, premature baby, and her job was Burger King. So, of course, she didn't have no insurance because she's on my sister's insurance, right? So here it is. You know, this child is now born a preemie, so of course she's going to need extra care, all these doctor visits. So thank God the insurance that we have, I don't know if all insurance is like this, I, you know, don't know, but the insurance that we have at the hospital, because she works at the hospital as well, she was able to carry her grandbaby on the insurance. But the only way my sister was able to do that is my niece gave my sister guardianship, which she did. And that was to only be able to carry my niece on her insurance because, again, she's going to need insurance, but she's going to need the extra insurance as well because my niece has Medicaid. She has Medicaid, but, again, it's having that thought of, is Medicaid going to give the proper care, you know, that this, you know, sick baby needs versus being on a more known insurance.
1: All right, and that's perfect. So we're going to get ready to take a sponsor break. And, again, I just want to throw some data out there from an article on CNBC. It says over half of Americans delay or don't get health insurance, health care, because they can't afford it. And these three treatments get put off the most. The three treatments they're talking about is your, I had it right here, is your regular checkups. They said your dental work, your eye care, and your annual exams. Those are the three things that get put off the most. Now, there's a lot of talk. We were talking about people with insurance expenses, but there's a huge population of individuals that just can't afford insurance, or the insurance is not working for them. So one of my business partners, Amandrian, she's going to come on and talk about a new program that's getting ready to come out. And in my mind, I like to call it urgent care replacement because it's online. But Amandrian should give you the proper terms and information about it. So at this time, I'm going to go ahead and introduce Amandrian. She's a healthcare provider professional, and she'll tell you her real title and all that good stuff. I don't want to mess it up too much, but Amandrian, you with us?
0: Yes, I am. Thank you, James. Okay, well, first off, I just want to say thank you, guys, for even letting me come onto the call tonight, listening to all the different perspectives of the issues that are going on right now in reference to us being able to receive health care, the cost of health care, or the question of is what we even have what we need in reference to the amount that we're spending or the amount that we actually have to use throughout the year. So all of those questions are very, very valid, extremely valid. So, again, my name is Shamandrian. I'm a healthcare benefits consultant with OnDoc. And I'm not sure if most of you have heard of it, but if you have insurance, typically a lot of insurance companies provide a service called TeleDoc services. And basically what those services are services that allow you to be able to access the doctor 24/7 online. Now, a lot of the issues that we were talking about tonight puts people in about 3 to 4 different categories. Either they're the people that are in the corporate world and they're getting their insurance through their employer, they're paying crazy amounts, extremely high amounts, they're paying high deductibles or maybe even lower deductibles, but basically the more you make, the more you're paying, the larger your family is, the more you're paying for this insurance coverage. And then we have the people that are maybe you're receiving free services, whether it's from the military or free services from Medicaid or Medicare. And then we have our people that kind of fall in the middle. Either they're having to pay out of pocket because they don't have access. Maybe we're entrepreneurs and we don't have access to those group coverages, or flat out we're just not buying anything because, frankly, just don't have the money for it. It's too expensive, and we find other things that we can pay for and that we can afford with that money. So basically what my company has done is we've created a way for us to be able to access that TeleDoc services, which allows us to get those healthcare providers from the comfort of our home 24/7, 365 days out of the year, whenever you need it. So we offer three different services, and basically what those services are is the TeleDoc service that allows you to be able to access all of those different doctors online, and then that is either whether it's on the telephone or whether that's virtual, where you can hop on a call and be able to see them face-to-face. If your baby has a rash, be able to show it, and then be able to get prescriptions right away. And that eliminates so many things that we were talking about when the young lady was saying she took her baby to the doctor, and all of a sudden they bill you, but they basically gave you a tea bag. That's ridiculous. In these type of situations, if you had that TeleDoc service, you'd be able to give them a call, talk to them. They'd be able to see your baby face-to-face, tell you exactly what to do. And if they needed to prescribe a prescription, go ahead and put it in, and boom, within an hour, you've already taken care of it without having to go through the process of going to the urgent care or taking the time to take your baby out of the house if it's the middle of the night, all those different things. So that's one of the services that we offer. And then the second one is Doctors Online. So you get to be able to interact with doctors, via email and have ongoing conversations if there's anything that you're wanting to just check deeper into. again, with the African American community, there are so many things that we feel like we can either take care of ourselves, or we can just doctor ourselves up and get better, or let it go, it'll go away. And because of that, like you were saying, that heart disease, cancer, stroke, those types of situations come up because we're not taking the time to be able to check into ourselves. Well, the one thing that everything is going right now is convenience. We're living in a world of convenience. And if we have that access to be able to reach out to someone that's not judging us based on if we have Medicaid, judging us based on whether we have the best insurance in the world, but just being able to provide genuine information and really consult us based on the information that we're given, no matter on what playing field, it allows us to be able to eliminate a lot of those different causes because we are aware and we have the information. We have the tips and things that we can use, strategies that we can use on that day-to-day basis. And then the last service is the health advocate. I heard you guys talking about the bills. With bankruptcy, one of the main causes for bankruptcy being health and medical bills. That is absolutely true. That's a huge, huge, huge statistic right now. And with the Health Advocate Solutions, another one of our services that comes in this package, it allows you to be able to talk to registered nurses and see what's the best option so that you're not billed as high. When you have bills, talk to these healthcare advocates so that they can walk you through how to advocate on your behalf and help you dispute those bills and get them lowered. And then another service that we have that we don't promote as much, but it comes in all together, is being able to just provide some prescription benefits as well. So when you have the prescription, you can take the card, and it gives you a discount anywhere from 10 to 85%, and that doesn't matter what type of insurance coverage that you have. So these are all the kind of the solutions that we are working on now by providing these different services to try to eliminate some of those things that we were saying. But I know everybody's head is still saying, how does this eliminate that cost, that issue of I can't afford insurance because I don't have that group coverage, or I have the group coverage, but it's just way too expensive for me. Well, our service with all these three different services is only $30 a month. So we're allowing people that don't have insurance at all to be able to access doctors 24/7, to be able to get that treatment, maybe not an actual surgery or procedure, but just get the information that they need from a day-to-day basis to be able to medicate their bodies better and perform better and eat better, whatever it is that they're dealing with, whether it be, you know, pharmaceutical or something that they're having to deal with that's really quick and really urgent. You have that at your hand assistant for convenience.
1: And I appreciate that. One of the things I want to point out that I found out about that program, the OnDoc is not an insurance program, so I want to clear that up. It's just a simple, affordable, convenient way for people to receive non-emergency care that they need quickly, similar to what Jazz said about her son. You know, getting that tea bag would have been $400 cheaper if we would have dialed into the doc. And so that's one of the things. So based on what she said, does anybody on the panel have any questions about the services it's offered? And then we'll have a discussion about how that may help our communities. Okay.
6: I have a question, Shemandrian. So that means that I don't have to pay a copay, right? Because usually if I go to the doctor, I have to pay a copay. Will I still have to pay a copay?
0: Nope. So with this, unless you're going to the doctor, so this OnDoc is specifically all online. So it eliminates those times where you had to go to the doctor just because you didn't have anything else, you couldn't do anything else. But it allows you to be able to say, hey, let me call them first. And they say, hey, we can go ahead and take care of this over the phone. You don't have a copay. You're not paying any additional outside of that $30 premium. And that covers your entire family as well.
1: Right. And one of the questions I had asked earlier is, how often do we really use insurance? Now, I'm not saying, I'm not advocating getting rid of your insurance. You want to keep your insurance. But if you are in a system where for $30 a month where you can take care of those cold and flu symptoms, poison ivy, pink eye, bites and stings, rashes, allergies, sinus, bronchitis, ear infections, all those type of things that you typically would go to urgent care for. I know when Janae was home, we had to take her to the urgent care for pink eye. And, again, I have TRICARE and everything, but we still had to pay that copay of $20, $30 every time she went back to get the prescription, all those type things. So those are helpful. But the question I have for you, who are these people that we're going to see? If we call into this TeleDoc number, are we seeing nurse practitioners? I know we got a nurse hotline with TRICARE. Who are we actually going to be able to talk to?
0: Okay, James, that is a great question. So with TeleDoc, you're able to access all types of physicians. So that is pharmacists, mental health experts, dietitians, alternative medicine experts, pediatricians, fitness, certified doctors, dentists, all types of medical physicians. And these are people, you know, with experiences, not just a nurse or someone that's related to the medical field, but these are experts that are on call, at your hand, at your access whenever you need them.
5: I have a question. Go ahead, James.
1: You're good.
5: What about as far as the medication? Because, again, you know, yeah, you're paying $30 a month, let's just say, for somebody who don't have insurance, because this can be an add-on. But for someone who might don't have insurance that, you know, may not even be able to afford the medication after now they tell you this is what you need to, you know, purchase.
0: Yep, and another thing that I mentioned, that is a valid point. It's extremely valid. But one thing that we understand is, If we're not providing a whole holistic healthcare service, then it's not worth it to you. So when they are able to call in to the doctor and get a prescription, but then again have that card that we talked about that shows that allows you to go into the pharmacy and get anywhere from 10 to 85%, is still giving you a huge discount versus whether if you had nothing. And then if you have Medicaid or any type of other insurance, that card goes on top of what you're already being discounted, where a lot of cards don't allow you to combine them. This card allows you to combine it with whatever discount you already get.
2: Okay.
0: Does that make sense?
2: Yes, it does.
1: All right, and that, again, this is not replacing insurance, but I know, like, as an independent guy now, being an entrepreneur, you know, I'm blessed because we did the 20-plus years in the military, so I have TRICARE, and it's affordable to me, and business is doing well. But I know when we first started our business, and if I didn't have TRICARE, it would have been tough to try to get family coverage or any type of coverage. I can live. Like Kenyatta said, I rarely ever got sick or anything like that. So I felt, hindsight 2020, it's just like if you don't ever use your car insurance and then you trade your car in, should I get all my money back since I didn't get an accident? You know, that would be a great thing, but it's preventive. But not using it or just going to urgent care, this would have been ideal because at the end of the day, I think it covers up to 26 family members in the same household. So if you got a large family, you can cover your entire family. So that's something that's used because the $30 is not for each person. It's for the entire family. So
0: exactly.
1: I think that's pretty used. So one question, where are these doctors located? Are they local?
2: Yes.
1: Are they long-term? Did you get that, Tosh?
2: Yeah, I was just about to ask her that.
1: Right.
0: So our doctors are local and located all over the United States. So you're able to select a doctor that's close to you if you want to, or you can just select that person that you feel like is going to provide that expertise that you're needing for that specific situation, whether that be local or not. And one of the benefits that I love about this service is after you've spoken to that one person, you can follow up with them if you like. If you need to actually go into the ER or go to see an actual physician face-to-face, they can send over documentation about the conversation and the interaction that you guys had and what they were able to observe and what they feel that the next step should be. So they're able to walk or work hand in hand with either the doctors that you already have in place or doctors that are local that are new to you.
6: Okay. One more question, Shamandrine, for me. I know I have a lot of questions. Now, am I under a contract if I join?
0: No, ma'am. So our service is you can eliminate the service whenever you want to. It's monthly service, $30, and that's it. Whenever you decide that you don't want the service, don't need it anymore, you can cancel it. If you feel that you need to pick the service back up, you can pick it back up, and then the best thing is you're able to use it within 2 business days. So if you decide to cancel the service, and of course I'm not telling you to cancel the service, but if there was a situation where a person felt like they couldn't pay for it, they needed to cancel the service, but then something came up and they're like, look, I really need to see someone. I don't have any type of insurance right now. Let me go ahead and get this service back for this month just so I can get some more information that I need. You can do that as well. There's absolutely no contracts.
6: Awesome. Is there a waiting period? If I had it before and then I stopped it, would I still have to wait the 2-day waiting period again?
0: So the only reason there's 2-day waiting period is because they are basically reinitiating your account. And it's not necessarily that it's like a probation period, but it's just so all of your services can get created and aligned and the apps can be set up so it's easy for you to access everything you need.
6: Okay, awesome. So that means so I wouldn't have to wait again. So I already have my account set up already.
1: All right, awesome.
0: If you
1: well,
0: cancel
1: thank
0: the
1: you.
0: Service, you will have to do the 2 days again.
6: Oh, okay. I'm sorry. I'm sorry. Okay. No, I apologize if I didn't hear. And then I can use it as often as I want, or do I have
0: yep.
6: to? And I'm sorry, panel, if I'm asking too many questions that I didn't give anybody a chance. I'm sorry. That's my last question.
1: Okay, we're going to transition back into the show. Thank you, Shamandrine, for sharing this information with you on Doc. It's just amazing to me. I know when we talked about it earlier, I thought that it was a pretty good program, so I wanted to go ahead and get you on so you can share this information because this is what we do. We're HBCU iRadio Family Circle, and we talk about life issues and financial awareness, and this is definitely something that's going to assist us with one of the life issues. Now I got the rest of the panel here, so I'm going to let you guys chime in. You know, hearing the basics of that particular program, do you think that would be something that would be helpful in our communities?
2: Hey, this is Kenyatta. I think it would be very, very helpful. While she was talking and while you were still going over your stats, James, I was thinking in my head, okay, so what is the reason, you know, why you say people have been diagnosed with the high blood pressure and all of those things, and it's just those simple maintenance things, of course, going to the doctor, you know, for your annual visits and just getting like a simple blood work and things done. Of course, if we can't afford it, then that would be a great second best option, just to speak with somebody so you can tell someone about your symptoms, and then they could tell you either, like she said, to follow up, and then that's a great option of being able to transfer some of that information that they spoke about to a local doctor in the area. Or if it's something that can be fiscally done, of course, over the phone and getting some kind of medicine. Because particularly, I, of course, know just from experience, too, many people don't, they wait till the last minute when it gets too severe and serious, and now they're ending up in the hospital, of course, and then that's when the bills stack up, versus just having some kind of maintenance medicine, of course, like high blood pressure, just having a simple maintenance medicine that they take can, of course, prolong that, and, of course, that'll help with having heart attacks and different things like that along the way because you're doing that simple maintenance thing. So I think this is very good because it allows people to be able to speak with someone firsthand for a small fraction of the cost, and then it'll let them know in hindsight if they need to follow up with someone else.
1: And one point I want to make is that you can see people with – I know you talked about this, Tamara, You can talk about alternative medicine. They have fitness experts, dietitians, dentists. So you're just not limited to the MD. You have the whole gamut of board-certified specialists available to you. So anybody else, do y'all think this is a service that we should kind of let our community know about?
5: Oh, definitely. But, again, it would just be a matter of the individual. You know, getting the information out there is definitely a plus. But, you know, again, at the end of the day, is you know, up to the individual, because you probably get somebody that probably still say $30 a lot. But, again, that's somebody who probably don't care about their health or either just feel that they okay. You know, but as far as putting it out there, I would definitely say this is something that is definitely you know, awesome. And even for people who maybe can't make it to the doctor, you know, you can probably afford insurance, but you just can't make it to the doctor because you can't drive, or, you know, you don't have nobody to come and pick you up and all that stuff like that. So if you could just pick up the phone and just say, hey, I'm going to just call somebody right, you know, call a doctor right now and ask some questions and they can give me some type of help, that's definitely a plus.
1: Hey, that's big. That big stuff. Did anybody else want to comment on just anything that Samandrian talked about, or what are your thoughts? Because again, it's a problem in our community, y'all. We have to be real. We can't say it like you're right, Tamara. It's just like life insurance. I know people could get policies for $15-$20 a month. They won't pay that for a life insurance policy.
5: Right.
1: So those are going to be the ones that's going to fall through, but. From what I've seen in talking and looking at this program, I looked at it two ways. See, when you're in the military or you're in a situation where you always had insurance, you put blinders on because you think everybody should be like you. You know, what's wrong with them? But I got insurance, and like Jeanette said, when she was talking about men don't go to the doctor, I'm one of them with insurance, still not going to the doctor. So, yes, you happen to not use it. And I think you called me out too, Kenyatta, talking about waiting to the last minute because something happened. You laid up in the bed. Yeah, that was me. I, you know, having my sugar run 200 for two or three weeks straight with things at your disposal. But when I look at small business owners, and I see a lot of them, and, you know, in what I do, a lot of them just can't afford health insurance. So I think this would be amazing for you to have access for you and your family, especially if you got young children, weak, broken bone, all those things. It won't help. But for those basic sniffles, you're paying $50, $60, $70 for sniffles, or just, you know, I know you're a new mom again, Jazz. That every time your baby sneezes, you're like, all right, it's to the doctor. You know, you want to make sure you're covering that. We don't take chances. This gives you an opportunity not to take chances and make that quick call. I love the nurses line that we have in the military, but again, nothing against a nurse, but they're a nurse. You know, if I can get a certified specialist or a physician on the phone, I ain't banging that. I'm bashing nurses and nothing like that.
3: Well, I guess it's just an opportunity.
5: But you know what, too, James, too, what you was just saying about getting, you know, a nurse or a doctor on the phone, because sometimes, you know, if you have a doctor that's, you know, a doctor where you're trying to make an appointment and they booked up to, you know, a 2 or 3 weeks and you can't be seen because, you know, they that type of doctor that just have a lot of, you know, a lot of patients. And then, too, when we get sick or we feel pain, what's the first thing we do? Go to Google.
1: That's right.
5: We putting all these stuff in, and we like, dang, I got this. Dang, maybe it's this. Where, again, you could just pick up the phone. You can't speak to your, you know, you can't make an appointment because your doctor's booked up. So, again, instead of going to Google and diagnosing yourself and you thinking you're about to die, you can easily pick up the phone.
1: Hey, I'm a web
5: speak to a
1: MD
5: physician.
1: Expert.
5: Huh? What'd you say?
1: I said I'm a web MD expert. So.
6: Web MD is like Wikipedia. You can change all that stuff.
7: That's true.
3: I guess for me it's just information is power, and so now that we have something available to us, I mean, I think that's amazing. It sounds like it's a program that's affordable, and it may not cover from A to Z, but it's a start. So I think information is powerful, so I think it'll be great for the community.
1: All right, and then I'm going to shift one time to Tasha, because when I talked to Tasha about this earlier today, just to get her feedback, and Tasha said, oh, I use them. So Tasha, tell us about your experience actually using this service before. This before I knew anything about it.
6: Okay. Well, when I was working for the other people, that's what I call it, working for the other people, they had Teladoc, and I have eczema, psoriasis. I don't even know what the correct terminology is. They give me both every time I go. And so I had a really bad breakout on my face. And so I was at my job, and I couldn't afford to leave. And so I used Teladoc. It took me maybe like 15. I had a 15-minute consultation with the doctor. I pulled it up on my smartphone. We did a video conference. I showed her my face. I let her know what I had going on previously, let her know I had psoriasis. And I was just having a really bad breakout because I decided to use the natural remedies. I went on WebMD and thought that using a natural coconut oil would be great for my skin, but it broke me out really bad. And so she prescribed, like, prednisone. I was able to run to CVS, pick up my prescription, and that was it. And for me, I use it with my group insurance, but being able to have it this way, I only have to pay this $30 for the month versus me paying $30 for the deductible when I go to the doctor, plus the additional money I had to pay for my medicine. So I am a firm believer. I'm going to push this product because I've used it, and I know it's going to work.
1: All right, awesome. I just wanted to throw that in there just so, because I was shocked. I was talking to Samandri, and I said, well, I think it's interesting, but I would like to know someone that uses it. So I called Taj just to tell her about the program. She said, oh, I know that. And I said, all right, well, I know somebody that uses it. All right, so I felt comfortable bringing her on it and sharing it. You know, it's always good when you have that personal testimony with somebody that actually did it. So does anybody else have any feedback or questions that y'all wanted to ask Samandri, any other Samandrian, or any other questions that you want to talk about in regards to what can we do to bring more awareness and to get more of our folk just going to the doctor?
6: Hey, I think that, like, a lot of churches have helped there. A lot of churches have become more involved because we need to do more preventative care. And so when they do like that, we need to promote more of the health fairs because they do the high blood pressure checks. Sometimes they do the cancer screening or the breast exam. And so when we see those things out there, you know, share them on your page. Share with your family members. Share with people in your job and say, hey, you know, these things are going on. You know, and you don't have to make it seem like, hey, I know you don't have insurance. But like, hey, you know, I was thinking about going. Do you want to go? And just trying to make it seem like, hey, you know, we both need to go and get it checked out because they do have a lot of events that are low cost or they're no cost affiliated with it at all. So when those events come around, just share that information with people in your community by doing it on social media.
1: Awesome, awesome. So I know I'm going to go ahead and give Samandrian opportunity to share her contact information, and also Tasha and Kenyatta and everybody else. This is a time where I really want y'all to just take a second and share with our listeners what you do. I know some of you guys are insurance, some of y'all do other self-help things. So Tasha, tell folk real quick how they can get in touch with you in regards to insurance and the on-doc services.
0: Okay, so I'm sorry.
1: Go ahead.
6: No, I thought you said Tasha, but I apologize, Samandrian. Go ahead.
1: Yes, Samandrian. I did say Tasha, but go ahead. Samandrian, tell us how folks can get in touch with you to get more information about the on-doc services.
0: Okay. You can either contact me personally. My email address is shamandrian.ondoc@gmail.com. So I'll spell it out because I know my name is long. It's S-H-A-M-A-N-D RIAN dot ondoc, that's ONDOC, at gmail.com. And then you can also find me on social media with my name as well.
1: All right, awesome, awesome. And thank you again, Samandra, for joining us. And Tasha, if you can let them know, how can our listeners get in touch with you in regards to insurance and your ONDOC services as well?
6: Hey, guys, this is Tasha Jordan with Ella Rose Group. And so you can call me at 803-368-3055. I would love to hear your voice. But you can also follow me on social media at the Ella Rose Group on both Facebook and Instagram. And then with the Ella Rose Group, ondoc, what's the website, Shemandra, ondoc?
0: So hers would be the Ella Rose Group dot myondocsite.com.
6: Okay.
1: Appreciate that.
6: Shemandra, thanks, team member.
1: Okay. And real quick, Kenyatta, if you did, how can folk get in touch with you and tell us about your services?
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1: Well, yeah, Jazz. All right. Yeah, well, I know, yeah, she probably take care of the little one. But, again, my name is – you there, Jazz?
6: No, this is Tasha. James, can I do mine back over? I know you can. You can.
1: Yeah, go ahead. Yeah, you can do it over. Go ahead.
6: Okay, this is Tasha Jordan with the Ella Rose Group. So you can reach me by phone at 803-368-3055. You can reach me on social media on both Facebook as well as Instagram at the Ella Rose Group. And I'm also with OnDoc. I'm excited about that. And you can reach me at ellarose.ondoc. myondocsite.com.
1: All right, awesome. You want to do it one more time, or you good?
6: Yeah, one more time. Wait, because I was trying to read it off this page. Okay, this is Tasha with Ella Rose Group. Really excited to hear from you guys. You can call me at 803-368-3055. 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
1: All right,
7: hey,
1: awesome.
7: And this is Jazz, too.
1: Hey,
7: JT Ladies Lounge. I am taking care of the baby, making a bottle, doing all kinds of great things. But also, too, I didn't want to forget our Instagram. It's JT_Ladies Lounge. So make sure you hit us up there, too.
1: All right. Thanks, Jazz. Appreciate you for chiming in. Hey, this was a great topic, and I want to thank our special guest, Samandrian. She gave us some great information about ONDOC and some of the things that we're going to be able to impact our communities with. I want our communities to have access to health care. So if that is by phone, email or FaceTime, whatever it is, we need to make sure that we have access. And if we're going to get them access. One thing that we also want to let you know, everybody that's on the panel, you don't need any type of insurance license to share this information. So I want you to go ahead and look us up at J Square Financial Services and also reach out to Samandrian, Tasha, or Kenyatta, and we'll show you how to get access to this platform where you can also get some compensation for assisting people on getting access to health care. So thank you again for joining us on HBCUI Radio Family Circle. We're your hosts, James and Jeanette Sutton. We can be reached at 704-953-4250 and jsquarefinancialservices.com. And we're excited always to discuss financial awareness and life issues. Everyone have a great week. God bless you, and have a good night.

Greetings, HBCU family. I'm Congresswoman Alma Adams, coming to you from North Carolina's 12th Congressional District, comprised of Charlotte and Mecklenburg County, home of the Johnson C. Smith Golden Bulls. Though I'm disappointed that we won't be able to have the traditional HBCU homecoming experience this year, I am so glad to be able to join you for this virtual homecoming. As a two-time proud graduate of the nation's largest public HBCU, North Carolina A&T State University, as former professor at Bennett College, and representative of Johnson C. Smith University in the Congress, I am well aware of the rich history of HBCU homecomings because I've lived it. From the band performances, tailgating, and football classics, homecoming is a critical part of HBCU culture. HBCU homecomings are a space for community, for unity, for pride. And as an Aggie twice, I am proud to say that, oh yes, we do. We have the greatest homecoming on earth. All historically black colleges and universities play a key role in providing a quality education for students all across the nation, particularly those from underserved communities. I know because it did that for me. It was because of the North Carolina A&T that I was able to go on to attend the Ohio State University. I was a first-generation college student who grew up walking the ghetto streets of Newark, New Jersey, and now I'm able to walk the halls of Congress. And I want everyone to know that shared story. This is why I created the Congressional Bipartisan HBCU Caucus with over 90 members in both chambers. The caucus works to promote and protect the interests of HBCUs by creating a national dialogue, educating members of Congress and their staffs about the issues impacting HBCUs, and drafting meaningful bipartisan legislation to address those issues. I want to thank HBCU Nation for their work to uplift our schools and for inviting me to join you for this month-long homecoming celebration. And it's my hope that next year, we'll all be able to celebrate our schools in person. 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Thank you.

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I'm Jackie McWilliams, Commissioner of the CIAA and a proud alumnus of Hampton University. Man, I can't believe we are not getting together in person, live, tailgating, parties, all those things that we love about homecoming this season. But it's okay, because when we get to the other side, we're going to make up for what we missed this season. But what's really important is that we continue to celebrate all the rich traditions, support our leadership, and also give back in our communities. I love the CIAA, given that Livingstone College and Johnson C. Smith, if you didn't know, were the first two teams to play black college football. So we still celebrate the

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What do you do here on the porch and simplify what you do out in the community? As you heard, there's need everywhere. And so for you just to give an hour of your time, an hour and a half of your time, means a lot to the CIAA, but also your own community and the children that will open up that box and get the food you have. So you can't eat them today. But we appreciate you just taking the time. CIAA is about leadership, community, and what? Traditional leadership and community, TLC. And so you are giving a lot of TLC today by giving up your time. I want to thank the Feeding America group for accommodating us, my staff for accommodating us, but even more so the coaches who are ready to play the game tomorrow. We're seeing that this is an important piece of your day. And then Food Lions has been a 26-year partner of ours who continues to give back. So thank you for even opening up the food bank at Fayetteville State University, and hopefully you guys are taking advantage of that opportunity as well, because there is a need for students who are hungry as well. So have fun today.

Every single pallet used now labeled will begin to be picked up by local churches, food pantries from here to Danville all the way down to Abington. By next weekend, this will actually be in people's homes, and every box we touch will be filled actually with feeding a child. So great work. Here is $1,000 from the gift card being donated in honor of the defense.

0: a long way out in the deep blue sea, there lived a fish.
1: Rainbow fish.
0: That's the name of the fish. Community, I love that word. I like giving back, actually. It feels really good to give back. You know, as a team, we always try to emphasize on giving back.
2: It's a great feeling to give back, because this could be us. We could touch one of these kids' lives and they can become one of us, become a champion, and go to college and play athletics.
3: Love the community. Gotta get back, you know what I'm saying? We've been here before, the youngins. They look up to us.

Johnson hands off to Gillis. He'll go straight up the middle. Touchdown, Bowie State. 16 yards on the score. And for Adam Gillis, his fourth touchdown of the year.

Greetings, HBCU Nation. I'm Harry Williams, President and CEO of the Thurgood Marshall College Fund. 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The college experience should rank among the best periods of a person's life. HBCUs provide a unique opportunity to enjoy a set of traditions and dynamite experiences that are unique to each campus, from new student orientation, homecomings, Greek life, sports, and spirit events. Attending an HBCU offers a broad spectrum of educational and social engagement opportunities. And out of all of them, homecoming is an experience you will never forget. HBCUs provide a nurturing, supportive environment that affirms, empowers, and positively reinforces students to confidently and successfully pursue their life and purpose, both professionally and personally, after graduation. Members of the HBCU community are not only bonded by shared experiences like homecoming, but are also encouraged to support each other long after graduation. As we continue to deal with the new normal, it is imperative that we work together to make things better for each other, our communities, and our country. Some schools have allowed students to return to campus during this pandemic, and we are still dealing with racial injustice around the country. We must continue to remain safe and have an active and a distinct role in educating our constituents about the importance of HBCUs and how we are stronger together. Our institutions have a historical legacy of developing outstanding leaders like Justice Thurgood Marshall, who fight at the forefront for equality in education and social justice. HBCUs and organizations like TMCF are an essential part of the fabric of higher education because of the contributions we make to diversifying so many fields. So we have to continue to work together to ensure these schools are as strong as possible to fulfill that role as actively as possible. I've addressed many gatherings in my time, but every time I do it, it is an honor to be given the opportunity to say thank you. I hope you enjoy this virtual homecoming experience. Also, save the date for RISE Homecoming 2020 concert taking place on October the 25th. It will be a grand celebration brought to you by the

0: Chamblee Gaston Sams, Chief Program Officer, Political Strategy.
1: And my name is Robert T. Stevens. I'm the founder of the HBCU Collective.
0: We are elated to welcome you on behalf of the HBCU Collective team to the 2020 HBCU Virtual Homecoming. As a graduate of the Mother of North Carolina HBCUs, where the Student Nonviolent Coordinating Committee was founded on at Shaw University.
1: I knew she would go there. I was hoping she wouldn't, but I knew she would. I'm not a graduate of Shaw University. I am a graduate of the best HBCU in the country, and most certainly in North Carolina, Winston-Salem State University. As a graduate of these institutions, we know all too well, we're familiar with what homecoming means and what it means to come home. At the HBCU Collective, we're connecting students, alumni, and supporters with elected officials in a fight for more equitable legislation that impacts all HBCUs. The HBCU Collective is the founder of the HBCU Day of Action, which is the first and the only legislative conference for HBCU students, alumni, and supporters. Over the past 4 years, we've brought nearly 1,000 HBCU advocates to Washington, D.C. to meet with their members of Congress to fight for more equitable legislation. Now, we know that these partnerships has produced a lot for a lot of individuals. Some of them, namely, we've been able to work with Representative Clyburn and Senator Warren and introduce the Student Loan Debt Relief Act. This will fundamentally change the amount of student loans that HBCU students will have to pay. Additionally, we've been able to consult on two presidential campaigns. And lastly, we've been able to work with the HBCU Capital Financing Program, which was given a $20 million increase, which helped 13 HBCUs pay for capital improvements at their institutions.
0: As students and alumni of America's historical institutions, we carry the hopes, dreams, and aspirations of our ancestors. We defy isms, we break barriers, and we excel beyond the standards that are placed upon us. When we come together during homecoming, we shed the burdens that society put on us as Black people. Our HBCUs are sacred places. And every smile we share, every memory we create, every dance we do, and every song and chant we utter, we pay homage to our culture. This homecoming is going to be historical, but hey, we're products of HBCUs, so we know how to make history.
1: In conclusion, we want to say let's celebrate. Happy, happy, happy homecoming, but most importantly,
0: don't forget, November 3rd, go to the polls.
1: Thank you all. Happy.

Hello, I'm Congressman Mark Walker, proudly representing North Carolina's 6th Congressional District. Happy homecoming to all of our incredible historically black colleges and universities. I'm proud to partake in this event, highlighting the tremendous impact HBCUs have had on our nation. As the home of the largest HBCU in the United States, North Carolina A&T State University, I've seen firsthand how HBCUs have contributed immensely to the lives, education, and futures of thousands of students across the country. In fact, North Carolina HBCUs award over 40% of all black bachelor's degree in our state. Additionally, our 10 HBCUs generate $1.7 billion in total economic impact and have created over 15,000 jobs for our local and regional economy. We see these impressive patterns nationwide. Every year, HBCUs educate hundreds of thousands of students and contribute nearly $15 billion annually to our nation's economy. We also continually see the 101 public and private HBCUs providing pathways of opportunity for millions of Americans, many of whom are first-generation students. When I first came to Congress, my office made a plan to serve every community member and work to open doors of hope and opportunity. We quickly learned that HBCUs were integral to that effort. In fact, I married to a two-time graduate of an HBCU. And it really drove me to never forget that you can have an R by your name and still champion building genuine relationships, creating opportunities across the communities you represent. As the only House Republican to receive the United Negro College Fund HBCU Congressional President's List Award this past year, I have passionately advocated for HBCUs throughout my time in Congress, from hosting annual HBCU fly-in events with my friend Senator Tim Scott, to joining Congresswoman Alma Adams in creating the first ever paid internship program on Capitol Hill for HBCU students. I'm honored to support the talented and inspirational students of HBCUs across this great nation. These efforts are some of my most proud accomplishments in the House. I am blessed with the bridges we have built across our communities and know they will have a lasting and positive impact for generations of students. I know this homecoming might look and feel a bit different, but despite these strange times, I hope you all will continue pushing yourselves, reaching your goals, and exceeding expectations. So keep up the great work, and may God bless.

Greetings, HBCU Nation. I'm Virginia Senator Mark Warner. I know this isn't exactly how we thought we'd be celebrating homecoming this year, but in the midst of the pandemic, I think it's really important that HBCU Nation decided to do this virtual homecoming. I'm a member of the Congressional HBCU Caucus, but perhaps more importantly, I served on the board of Virginia Union. I know what great institutions HBCUs are across Virginia and across our nation. I was proud that long before I was in politics, I started the Virginia High Tech Partnership that got students from our five HBCUs in Virginia into high tech jobs across Virginia. It's been why I've been such a big supporter of the Future Act, where we made sure that the federal commitment to HBCUs, over $250 million, was passed and assigned into law. I know at first-rate institutions that Hampton, and Norfolk State, and Virginia State, and Virginia Union, and other colleges across the country provide in terms of world-class education. I know we're going to get through COVID at some point, and we'll be able to return to these kind of homecomings in person. I've been able to participate in homecomings at HBCUs throughout my tenure, both as governor and as senator. And I know, and I want to make clear, that the HBCU community can always count on me to be a supporter. So again, I hope you have a great virtual homecoming, and I hope you'll take the Smart HBCU Challenge and continue to support our great HBCUs across the nation. Congratulations.

0: Greeting, HBCU Nation. I am David Hall, president of the University of the Virgin Islands, which has two wonderful campuses on two beautiful islands, one on St. Thomas, the other on St. Croix. We also have an extension campus on the beautiful island of St. Martin. On behalf of UVI, I thank you for inviting us to be part of your virtual national homecoming celebration. UVI is proud to be among one of the top public schools in the southern U.S. region and the only HBCU outside of the continental U.S. Most importantly, we are proud of the achievements of our students, our alumni, and our award-winning faculty. Our graduates are leaders in the fields of government in the Caribbean and around the world. Our STEM graduates are going on to complete their doctoral studies and achieving those goals at a level that is higher than the national average. 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Thank you, and have a wonderful, wonderful day.
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2: 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I am Dr. Beverly Lansico, and this is UVI Achievement.

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Today, I create cutting-edge technology for industrial, military, aerospace, and energy control applications made in the VI. 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

0: 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This is our mission.
1: With an eye towards minimizing the negative impacts of coral disease, our research aims to both protect the natural environment and have a global impact. I am Dr. Marilyn Brandt, and this is UVI Research.

Greetings, HBCU Nation. I am Dr. Camille McHale, Provost of the University of the Virgin Islands, home of the Buccaneers. We are delighted to be a part of this virtual national homecoming event and proud to represent the only HBCU outside the mainland United States. As an HBCU, we are proud of the deep roots we have in our community. 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

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I'm Tom Steyer, and I want to extend my greetings to all alums and current HBCU students. 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

ladies and gentlemen, under the direction of our assistant director of bands,

0: Can you hear me?
1: I can.
0: Oh, you can hear me?
2: Yeah.
0: Hi, everybody.
1: Hi.
2: Is that Francine?
1: Yeah.
0: Yes, it is.
2: Okay.
3: Hello.
2: We're going to get started in 3 minutes, everybody, okay?
1: Okay.
0: There's Dr. Clark. You can't see me, Dr. Clark.
2: I can't see him either.
0: I do.
2: Oh, you do? Okay. Let me.
4: Hello.
0: And I see Dr. Coleman.
3: There's probably some.
2: Yeah, I see you, Dr. Clark. Thank you. Okay.
4: How do I sound?
1: Pretty good.
4: Okay.
2: Hi, Dr. Coleman.
4: Hi, how are you?
2: Fine.
4: Good. Let me get my lighting right. So.
0: I wish I could have a picture of all four of you there together.
4: Put your thing in the gallery view. You can. Yeah.
0: What? No, I meant to keep for posterity.
2: I think this is going to
3: come back out. When she comes back, I'll get one for you.
0: Okay. Okay.
4: Let's put it in gallery view. I can't see everybody. There we go.
2: Yeah, got about 2 minutes.
4: All right. Works for me.
0: Greg, how'd you get free from trying to cure every ill on at the law school?
1: Meeting after meeting. So I just took a break. I'm taking a break.
2: Yeah.
0: And Dr. Clark left it to Miss Abraham.
3: I had to go to the campus and
5: welcome everyone. We are live on Facebook and we will start our presentation at 2:30.
2: 3:30.
5: I'm sorry. I have to remember Central Standard Time. Time. Thank you all very much. And again, this is our last panel after an amazing 2 days of sharing and sharing and sharing.
0: But what do you say, Robbie, all the time?
5: Life is good.
0: Thank you.
5: Again, 14 panels of panelists in 3 weeks. You know, this was touch, and I'm a praying person. This was divine intervention. God touched this virtual town hall. If you look at all of the behind the scenes coordination, and again, we walk into this together hand in hand. No one asked for any donations, no stipends, zero. This is what you call pure passion. And I am so proud to be among the HBCUs. It's 2:30.
2: All right, we'll go ahead and get started. Good afternoon, everyone. Welcome, and thank you for joining this call to action to address HBCUs and broadband post-COVID-19. As you heard a few minutes ago, this is the last session, and we want you to hang in there with us. I want to thank Dr. Robbie Melton, Ms. Long, and other members of the staff for coordinating this event for the last 2 days. I am Dr. Phyllis Worthy Dawkins, member of the President's Board of Advisors on HBCUs, former president of Bennett College, and a thought partner with Dr. Al-Kaswani and Mr. Clinton on this topic. I am your moderator for this distinguished panel to address HBCUs and broadband. Our respected panelists today will offer their subject matter expertise to inform our audience about HBCUs and broadband gaps, evidenced by the pandemic and the sudden pivot to remote instruction. During this presentation, we encourage you to engage in the discussion with our panelists by typing your questions and comments in the chat or Q&A area. The chat monitor will present questions for the panelists to address as time permits. All other questions and recommendations will be listed with the combination of a white paper to ensure that your voices will be heard. At this time, I will now introduce each panelist. The first panelist, Dr. Francine Akoswani. Dr. Akoswani joined the Department of Commerce's National Telecommunications and Information Administration, known as NTIA, in 1993 as an evaluation specialist for the Technology Opportunities Program, where she provided technical assistance in support of digital inclusion for vulnerable populations and broadband access for HBCUs in their communities. Today, she works on NTIA's Minority Broadband Initiative, known as MBI, which is an outgrowth of the Black College Satellite Program that she worked on as a graduate student. This program continued to develop at Cheney University in Pennsylvania, where she worked before joining the Commerce Department. Most recently, she has worked at the White House Initiative on HBCUs as part of a detailed assignment. Our next panelist, President James Clark. He is the 12th president of South Carolina State University. He brings to the presidency a data-driven, results-oriented business approach that launches and drives positive outcomes. President Clark previously served as vice president of a $1 billion division of AT&T. And as an executive director of the prestigious Bell Lab. In addition, he worked with Gild Incorporated, General Electric, Gillette, and Exxon International. A longtime Benedict College trustee, Clark also chaired the University of South Carolina Research Foundation for 3 terms. He holds a Master of Science degree in Management Marketing from the Massachusetts Institute of Technology Sloan School of Management, a Bachelor of Science degree in Electrical Engineering and Computer Science from MIT, an Honorary Doctorate of Engineering Technology degree from South Carolina State University, and engaged in further studies in global leadership and senior management development programs at the University of Michigan and Indiana University. Our next panelist, Mr. Gregory W. Clinton Sr. Mr. Clinton was born and raised in Durham, North Carolina, so he's still at home. He attended Morehouse College, where he received a Bachelor of Arts degree in Business Administration. He began working at Central School of Law in July 1998. 9 years prior to joining Central, Clinton provided technology automation consulting services to law firms and churches. Since 1998, information technology services for the law school community continued to grow in quality and quantity. In 2005, the Central School of Law Technology Program was ranked 18th in the nation among other law schools by Juris Magazine. He is active within his community and currently serves as a trustee, chair of the scholarship committee, and president of the Church Council for Mount Calvary United Church of Christ. And our last panelist I'm going to introduce to you is Dr. Trina Coleman. She is a scientist, educator, entrepreneur, public speaker, and radio host of Beyond the Classroom with Dr. Trina Coleman on HBCUI Radio. She is the second of 5 African-American women in this nation's history to obtain a degree in theoretical nuclear or quantum physics. As a scholar and former academic administrator, Dr. Comer has crafted a diverse professional portfolio over a 25-year span. From postdoctoral researcher and faculty member to executive director, assistant provost, and CIO. Her experiences ranges across a broad spectrum. Her professional journey includes educating high school and post-secondary students in physics and astronomy, conducting unclassified research that focused on solving national defense issues as a postdoctoral fellow of the CIA.

0: from questions posted in the chat area. So let's get started. HBCUs have historically had challenges with their technological infrastructure. Many have aging hardware, and because of underfunding, technology is a constant competing priority. I'm going to start with President Clark. How do HBCUs move from survival to recovery to sustainability? President Clark.
1: Thank you, and thank you for the opportunity. Thanks for the invitation as well as the invite to participate on this particular forum. And before I answer the direct question that's put before us, I'd like to go back a little bit of history to give some context for what is happening, I think, in the technological space. Back in the 70s, there was something called the ARPANET from the Advanced Research Projects Administration. And that network was built and designed to allow researchers to communicate and move files and information across at major research laboratories. That evolved over time, and it evolved over time with the so-called World Wide Web, or with the protocols that's captured on HTTP, et cetera, were developed. And that happened sometime in the 80s, and people started using bits and pieces of it, and it allowed things to move a little more freely from one place to another. As more and more research institutions started using it, academic institutions started using it, and eventually business started using it. Once businesses started using it, there was a natural evolution to what was referred to as e-commerce. And the ability to reach people in a way and in a speed that was unheralded before, because electrons move at the speed of light, a distance of 1,000 miles or 10,000 miles is as good as being right next door. One of the things that we talked about back in those times was the evolution of communities, digital communities that would come about. The fact that you would end up knowing the person that was 1,000 miles away better than the person in the house in your neighborhood, the next house over. Because the level of interactions and the things that could be created were very, very powerful. The individuals that were involved in this obviously could see this, and they could see how it was going, and people made investments, and you started developing a set of haves and have-nots. You started developing what was referred to by many as the digital divide. There were different tours that started even at the presidential level. I was fortunate enough to travel with President Clinton on one of his digital divide tours, because we were at the time working on things to make technology more accessible. But the problem is that as this occurred, there more and more institutions were still left out. They were still left behind. Typically it was for economic reasons, but not always. Now COVID-19 has highlighted something here, especially with HBCUs. But the infrastructure investments it's widely known that infrastructure investments at HBCUs have not kept up or have not been invested in by the states or other entities at the level at which one might expect. But you know, at the end of the day, I have to say, even though most of my background is in the technology, it's really not so much the technology always as it is the mindset. And what I mean by that is, if the mindset is right, then the technology can potentially follow, because it means an issue about our priorities. When the COVID-19 hit, what it did is highlighted the differences in priorities that individuals were taking. And the differences in priorities sometimes were affected by knowledge of how things are moving and how things are evolving. And, you know, making those trade-offs. As presidents, we always have to make those very difficult choices. And I recall one of the choices that I made, I just finishing up my fourth year. So in my very first year, being a technologist, decided that IT infrastructure was the absolute number one priority of investment for the institution, because at the time, what I said was, if no one's in it, in a building, any building I had could crash and burn, and I still had a functioning university. But if my IT infrastructure crashed and burned, no longer had a functioning institution. Yes, you could kind of

0: some things with paper and pencil, but you would be down. So what that says then is what we need to do is start shifting our priorities. And that's what COVID-19 has forced us to do, is shift our priorities in terms of our investments. And now we will find that our investments are short. Yes. Yes, we will find that. But the few investment opportunities that we have, we will start focusing on that and then are going and finding the additional investments and highlighting the possibilities. What COVID-19 is also doing is allowing us, facilitating us, or causing us to re-envision what the universities are going to be about. And out of this change and chaos comes opportunity. The opportunity to see down the road, to look around the curve, and make your strategic investments in the right technologies such that we can end up being a leader. So not just survive or recover and be, but I think the word would be a sustained. I'd like to give a couple of examples on that. Did I get my 2-minute warning?
1: Yes.
0: Okay. Okay. Okay. A couple of very quick examples of that. If you live in Detroit, you know that GM, Ford, and to some extent Chrysler were the big dogs. You know, I mean, they were the big dogs on campus. All right. Mm-hmm. But if you were looking at the technology about 10 years ago, at least, you would see that battery technology and some of the core technology in engines and the speed of computers would allow for autonomous vehicles to be done eventually. But at a minimum, fully electric vehicles be done. Now, but if you get hung up in what you're dealing with today and making all your investments and staying there, then you will always end up patching because there's always something else to patch. But a little company seeing that opportunity called Tesla invested in electric vehicles. And now the capitalization of Tesla is greater than that of Ford and GM combined. The same thing happened with mainframe computers. You know, the major computers that are out there, the major computers from way back, the only one still surviving is IBM, and it's totally different from what it was. Because people reimagine, they re-envision what the future would be like and what technology is going to make it possible. So what I say is this an opportunity for us to reimagine, re-envision, make those strategic investments, and be driven by COVID to make us leverage the broadband technology to take us to another phase. And I think my time is up.
1: All right, we'll come back to you in a few minutes. Okay, Mr. Clinton, same question.
2: Well, thank you, Dr. Dawkins, and I'm glad to be a part of this panel discussion. Let me start by saying that in 2009, we started working on the BTOP project, the Broadband Technology Opportunities Program. That program was designed to do three things: to create broadband infrastructure across the country, create public computing spaces, and to create sustainable broadband adoption projects. We applied under the Sustainable Broadband Adoption Project to create what we call the Virtual Justice Project. And what we did at the law school, we waited to get into distance education once the technology became stable enough to mimic what we do in the classroom. We tend to think that HBCUs do a great job teaching and being able to teach in a real-time, real interactive mode was something we needed to aspire to. So as a result, we applied for the BTOP grant and guided. And so to create the Virtual Justice Project, we needed broadband access. In order for this program to work, because we're using telepresence and HD video conferences to deliver instruction, our Virtual Justice Project does three things. First, to create the Know Your Rights series on legal informational sessions for people to ask attorneys what their rights are in certain aspects of the law. The second was to create a pipeline of students coming to law school so that they're strengthened to do well in law school, whether they come to our law school or any other law school. We're one of 6 HBCU law schools in the country. And the third was to create synchronous distance education for our students to take courses while they're away from the campus. We were the first law school in the country to do synchronous distance education using telepresence and HD video conferencing. So broadband is necessary for that to occur. Under the BTOP project, they create a lot of infrastructure for broadband, but however, the last mile or anchor institution, there was not enough funding for that. So in this market now, we have this great opportunity as HBCUs to become anchor institutions and use our existing infrastructure of broadband to leverage to provide broadband access to for a 1 to 3 mile radius of our campuses. That then will in turn allow for us to be more competitive in this market.
1: Dr. Coleman, same question.
3: Okay, survive and thrive. I'm gonna look at it from a slightly different angle. As a former assistant provost for technology and director of enterprise systems at Howard, I know what goes on behind the curtain. So one of the things that we at HBCUs need to do, as Dr. Clark alluded to, was the technology and the infrastructure does need to be prioritized, particularly now, but at the same time, we need to be able to sustain it. And we need to first catch up to today's technology. Some of our HBCUs have aged infrastructure, and we do a patchwork or phased projects and do part of it and never finish. And so one of the things that I think we need to do, one of these forums is ideal to talk about a comprehensive plan to strengthen the technological capacity at HBCUs. No, HBCUs are not homogeneous. However, there are commonalities in infrastructure at all colleges. We should be doing assessments to look at the IT infrastructures. I know we have some closets that need to be redone where the telecommunication lines go in and things like that. There's a list of other things we need to do to be competitive as far as being distance learning institutions and making sure that we have the right things in place to be competitive with PWIs and not just get by. And there's like, I'm going to say some of the things that we need to do. There's legacy equipment. There's wired and wireless network policies and procedures. Mm-hmm. Vendor contracts and holding vendors accountable for some of the things that they do that we ask for or we think we ask for, physical and logical access, network security, managed services, disaster recovery, modernization of administrative functions, remote access, registration of devices, number of devices per student, campus-wide bandwidth, software upgrades, online course platform, LMS, and video conferencing capabilities, but most importantly, streaming video. There are things that we can have in place that will help us to go through these types of situations that we're in now and mm-hmm. to ease some of the burden that have us scrambling, to have some schools scrambling to get this online teaching done. The other thing is the cost of all of this stuff. As we have talked about, there's a common thread through the past couple of days about the issues and also the money. One of the things that one of the previous guests on the panel said was, don't start spending the money too fast. That's coming through the CARES and the HEROES Act. I heard him when he said that. And I also said to myself, and this other piece I wrote, higher at the cost of doing business. I'm talking very fast so I can get this all in. July 1st is coming. And if you're an administrator at a college, you know what July 1st means. That means new fiscal year. That means it's time to pay for these maintenance agreements. Microsoft is looking for their money. Blackboard is looking for their money. Cisco wants their money. And are they going to cut us any slack while we go through this hardship? And while we're going through this hardship and the campuses don't have any students there, we have video surveillance. We have blue lights. We have physical access control. If any of that stuff goes down and we aren't prepared to either fix it or reinstate maintenance on it, then we have a whole nother problem at our HBCUs. So being behind the curtain and being that detailed person to make sure that everything is smooth, emails working, all of that, that is not a trivial task. Last thing I want to say is our IT staff is treated like the help most of the time. And if we want to be competitive, we need to invest in our IT staff and make sure that their salaries are up to industry standard, because when you have really good staff, you lose them because they go somewhere where they're getting paid better. That's my two cents.
1: Thank you. Okay. Miss Akwesane?
4: Francine.
3: You found my comments amusing, I see.
4: Yes. Yes, Dr. Dawkins.
1: Yes. Go, please discuss how HBCUs can move from survival to recovery to sustainability.
4: Well, actually, what I get to do is pose the problem and let you folks, the experts, bring the advice to us for how to do it. And all of the panelists and all of the commentators and everybody that's taken part in this wonderful town hall, a virtual town hall for these past 2 days. And I want to thank Dr. Melton for all she needs is a whisper of there being a problem and turning your head and a whisper of how are we going to solve it, and she goes to work. So she and her crew have really done, as she says, the unimaginable in such a short period of time. That is nothing but a labor of love and a labor of dedication. I'm going to quickly say, I work for the National Telecommunications and Information Administration in the Department of Commerce. And I am, I guess, other than Diane Jones, the only other Fed running around here. But NTIA is, this is the part I want you to pay attention to, is responsible for advising the president on telecommunications and information policy, including the fact that we also support presidential executive order that established the White House initiative to promote excellence and innovation at historically Black colleges and universities. Now, the MBI was launched in November at Johnson C. Smith, actually, and grew out of, more particularly, conversations and working with the White House initiative on detail there and under Jonathan Holyfield's directorship and leadership, and in many and over the desk conversations with Dr. Leonard Haynes, as well as my prior work in the field. So the primary thing I really want to throw out there right now is the advisory role that NTIA plays and the importance of what has transpired these 2 days and the white paper getting out and getting that, feeding that information back to NTIA and the agency. There's a parallel path here in terms of advising the executive branch. One is that of the President's Board of Advisors for the initiative, which is a very strong role to play there. The other is NTIA's role as the advisor to the executive branch. So the position I have taken and the position myself and my colleague, Maureen Lewis, who is in the Office of Policy Development and Director of Minority Telecommunications Program at NTIA, we work jointly to make sure that the voices of HBCUs are heard. So we have done this through convenings, and the most recent being a teleconference that we held with HBCU leaders, presidents, chancellors, CIOs, and IT directors, so that we can begin to get the information we need to be of service to you. Before the pandemic truly went public and everything started closing down, I was running around the Department of Commerce like Chicken Little. The sky is falling. Our schools, HBCUs, are going to be disproportionately affected. Mm-hmm. Our students are going to be the ones disproportionately hurt. Mm-hmm. The communities where HBCUs reside, those anchor communities, are going to be the ones hurt. We're talking primarily 85 schools that are located in 11 states of the Black Belt. Those are the most impoverished, most disadvantaged, digitally literate states in the country. They're also the areas where there is no broadband connectivity. So what's the problem here with our schools? I'm going to boil it down to this one thing, is the fact that when you get upwards of 20, 30, 40% of students who leave school where they may be provided devices, they go back to neighborhoods and communities that do not have connectivity. Mm-hmm. Faculty who are in those schools and must carry on these online classes don't have connectivity. The schools themselves, not all are connected to national, regional education networks, so that they are a part of, go back to Dr. Pinkert's point, of the STEM program. A strong, robust, vibrant telecommunications infrastructure is necessary to carry out our STEM programs and to sustain those research programs that we already have. So my push is for the medium, that which is necessary to do what you've all been talking about all day, and more. I see that HBCUs do have a chance to be the lead. If Booker T. Washington and W. E. Du Bois were alive today, they'd say, hey guys, you know, here we sit, the fourth industrial revolution. And everything we said back then is applicable right now as we transition into the global digital economy. And the relevance of HBCUs for leading, not from a deficit model, mind you, but from the standpoint of being strong national resources to increase the productivity of the United States, is, I believe, the pivotal point where we are right now. So there is this chance for reimagining, and that's the sustainability, but that requires reimagining who we are, where we wish to go, and the leadership for getting there. I don't believe that this is just my belief now. I don't believe that our online or distance education programs can be done without the complementary support and strength of leadership and of CIOs and IT directors. Our IT directors cannot be less than help desk staff. I believe they are critical to the recipe for innovation and success of the HBCUs. But it takes that complementary view and the collective impact investing of schools within states, within regions, and across the nation, I think, to be able to do this. Just close with this one last thing that I was reading. It says, we are witnessing what will surely be remembered as a historic deployment of remote work and digital access to services across every domain. The data show that we have vaulted 5 years forward in consumer and business digital adoption in a matter of 8 weeks. The uptick in the use of digital services is here to stay. Mm-hmm. Fully 75% of people using digital channels for the first time indicate that they will continue to use them when things return to normal. Mm-hmm. We look at China, we say digital laggards will be substantially disadvantaged during this recovery. We don't want to help promote being digital laggards. We can prevent our communities and our students and our from being in digital destitution. HBCUs, I think, are the lifeline right now of bringing America to the point of not just survivability, but of forward-looking innovation and strength. So I really didn't talk about broadband as such, but this is the thing that's been on my mind from watching this. And Dr. Dawkins, you dated this whole thing back starting with 99. Well, I can't believe the number of digital and quote revolutions that I've lived through, starting you know, from picture phone to where we are now, to the Black College Satellite Network in the 80s. So you all have done such remarkable and marvelous things, and our students are already doing it. The fraternities and sororities are using Zoom to carry out some of their own functions. But I should let it go there. I thank you all for what you say, and I'll just repeat what our dear friend Diane Bowles all says to us every time we get together at Johnson C. Smith University. I think she says, carpe diem. So good luck to everyone, and I thank you for this opportunity to be with you.
1: Okay, so we're going to open it up now for questions, and I have a statement here from Jackie Sharp Ravella. She said she heard about students who do not have internet access. They are driving to the parking lots of their institutions to do homework. So with that, here's the question. How do we develop public-private partnerships to develop broadband technologies? We'll start with Mr. Clinton this time. Okay, Mr. Clinton.
4: Dr. Clark has had his hand up.
2: Dr. Clark has his hand up. It's okay.
1: Sure, Dr. Clark.
2: Go ahead, Dr. Clark, and now go ahead and answer the question. Go ahead, Dr. Clark.
0: No, you go first, because I would comment on that and something else that blends in.
2: That's a good question, because broadband access across the country is a problem throughout your just rural America, as well as within the metropolitan areas. Mm-hmm. USDA has looked at ReConnect grants as well as Community Connect grants, and there are a lot of federal grant programs that help deal with broadband infrastructure, as well as programs that create distance education and telemedicine. We have to be at the forefront of thinking of what type of services that we can offer at HBCUs to leverage federal grants as well as commercial partnerships to provide broadband resources in communities. Over the last 10 years, we've competed for several grants to put equipment in rural North Carolina. And in the next 3 years, we would have video conferencing equipment in all 100 counties of North Carolina to deliver our programs. Now, what we also are fortunate to have in North Carolina is a ISP, MCNC, that has internet connectivity to all of the community colleges, the colleges, and the public schools. What we're envisioning is that the states have to get involved to the point where we're gonna make broadband another utility, just like lights, just like electricity. At one point, everybody did not have electricity, but at some point, we all got it. So I think from the national standpoint, we will see more infrastructure money coming to play, and we have to start partnering with commercial organizations to provide services. One of the things that we noticed in 2012, when we were trying to deliver programs, that broadband access was lacking, not just in rural area, but throughout the country. And we partnered with Verizon at the time to provide air cards to all of our students who were taking those courses. Mm-hmm. At that time, they were suggesting that 3G would be all over the state. So we provided that service and were able to deliver the services that we needed. Today, we're partnering with Verizon to get jetpacks to receive the transmissions from our locations from Durham. And because we have a partnership from the state standpoint, the state has a purchasing agreement with Verizon, that cost has been somewhat contained. So we're able to provide broadband access through jetpacks to people throughout the country, well, throughout the state.
1: Okay. President Clark?
0: Part of what I was going to say was referenced there, but again, to kind of roll the clock back a bit, and the concept of the last mile with two fundamental utilities. And the first was electricity, as was mentioned, people having the rural electrification or rural America way back when. The next phase of that was the last mile in telecommunication. And if there had not been government intervention, then most of the investments in telecommunication would have stayed in places like Manhattan. But there was an override that basically said, if you want to invest, you know, the AT&Ts of what would be the AT&Ts of the world in the future, if you want to invest in this, and you can't just skim the cream off the top and go where there are a lot of businesses, but if you got to establish a national infrastructure. And so we'll allow you to charge certain fees, you know, for businesses and higher rates, but you must run it just like the electrical pole need to be run out to the house out in the country, like where we were. Eventually someone needed to be able to have a telephone but not be charged at the rate of running that line out in the deep country. And so what we have to have is a similar type of effort when it comes to broadband. Oftentimes, though, things like this need a forcing function. So I think everyone knows this, knows that it's needed. Everyone will agree that it's needed. And there's even activity. I know that, you know, Congressman Clyburn was just doing some things in the South Carolina area and even in the Orangeburg area, the county in Orangeburg County, the county where SC State exists. And there's going to be some investments there. And the entire state has been mapped in terms of where there's spots, where there's dropouts, where there are digital deserts, and so forth. That's all great. But I think at one level, the COVID-19 activity might be on in this area an unintended blessing in terms of being the force and function, because it's causing so many of our institutions, the students of our institutions, to be at home and need access. Now there's a why. You know, if you look at the bigger picture and say, well, yeah, that would be great for everyone, but why? Now, if you're talking about educating the nation, and the nation is being forced by this virus, this pandemic, to be more at home, then we cannot leave individuals behind. Once you go there, I think that we as HBCUs need to do what I refer to as the three Bs, and that is benchmarking, you know, kind of assessing what we are all doing such that we can capture the best practices amongst ourselves and figure out what's the best in class activity, and then come together with that in a way that allows us to build have architectures and standards, how things can be put together, and overall plans for business continuity, not just on our campuses or in our larger communities, but out into the wider communities. And with that framework, I think, and with that push and that forcing function, I think then we can then focus our energies on more federal support to force incentivize the companies to make the investments that are going to be necessary.
1: Okay, Dr. Coleman.
3: Yes, I'd like to make a brief comment about the rural broadband and lack of access. That's one of the issues that's driving other issues in the middle of our country, in those rural areas where we have poverty, we have crime, and we have all of those other things that have been problematic for years. But one of the things I want to also say is that railroads did not have to write a grant to get railroad built to go from one place to the other. And I see the broadband as the same issue. I mean, you know, people need that pipe. They needed the track to get from A to B. We need the pipe to get from A to B. So underlying all of this is profit and land. And so once we can get to the point where that problem will go away, even the country, the companies that distribute broadband are charging way more than it's worth because they can give you 5 gigs for the same price they can give you 1 gig. So right now it's about posturing and having somebody do the right thing. And doing the right thing is to make sure that our students get what they need so that our country can come up from where we are.
4: Can I say something, Dr. Dawkins?
1: Oh, yes. Yeah. You're next.
4: what I'm hearing is absolutely on point, and Dr. Coleman's point is carrying that point a little farther. And like Diane Jones says, I can't lobby. I can't even talk to you about lobbying, but I can say to you, I certainly agree with this coming together in such a fashion that there is a collective voice. Somebody that is a part of that collective, that has their finger on the pulse of what is going on in Washington, whether it be the FCC and its rules for spectrum, who gets it, who doesn't, who's going to get, what providers are going to get funding for the most recent Digital Opportunity Fund, or whether it's the funding that's out there from USDA that is supposed to go to land-grant schools, and what portion of it indeed goes to them with respect to all those counties each of them serves, every 19 of them, and broadband. What's the role of HBCU campuses when you're talking about 1,500 acres, 200 acres, 400 acres, and then all that other land and permitting rights and big once rules and laying the groundwork for 5G. There's no 5G without 4G. And our schools basically are deprived of 4G in large part, not totally. So there is, COVID has set the stage for a collective response on the part of HBCUs. Now, the only thing I can offer is I can at least provide the platform for initial stages of convenings to carry out this discussion through teleconferences. And those can be a platform for getting ideas and thoughts and proposals forward to the federal government. I can share with you what's going on in the federal government. We can do that through those platforms. So if you'd like to, I'll just say the four of you to start. Happy to have this discussion offline and continue to see how we might do that.
1: Okay, so let's address another question. And then a lot of people in the chat room just made some basic statements that I want to use to culminate this session. But the next question, what resources do students and faculty need to survive and thrive in a remote environment? Earlier I heard Dr. Clinton, you talk about air cards. So let's start with you, Dr. Clinton, again in that regard, and then move to Dr. Coleman, Dr. Clark, and then Dr. Akwaswani.
2: Dr. Dawkins, I thank you for the promotion, but I'm not a doctor. So
1: that's okay. It's all right today.
2: So the devices that people typically need to be competitive in an environment, you typically will need either an iPad or laptop, broadband access, some software that allows for you to communicate similar to either Zoom, WebEx, or something like that, as well as some LMS. But I think what is important is that no one tool is the cure-all. So you have to figure out what your delivery or what you're trying to deliver, and then find the resources for that. At the basis of all of this is broadband. And broadband would be, now I agree with Dr. Coleman about the railroads. They went ahead and they didn't need federal money to create the railroad, but someone had monopolistic competition at some point. So what we tend to think is that if we can leverage the existing federal resources to close the gap between the last mile or the anchor institution gaps in our communities, we can put up broadband in such a way that people in the community can have access to it. The devices that people have are going to need, they're going to need broadband connectivity in order to connect. So whether they have air card or embedded internet on their device, they're going to need some type of device to do that, as well as some software engine to make sure that what their delivery is, receiving is appropriate for what they're trying to do. One of the things that we did was when everybody was trying to decide about COVID-19, we didn't have to make a big change. It was a seamless transition for us because we've been doing this for the last 10 years for adverse weather. All of our classes are virtual classes. So when our brick and mortar classes cease to exist, we roll over to virtual classes. So the goal has to be that we have to figure out and we have to leverage purchasing too. We have to leverage purchasing amongst our institutions. Mm-hmm. So if all 101 institutions come together and says, we're gonna buy an iPad or a ThinkPad, we leverage that collective purchasing to get prices down to where they're affordable. The same way with broadband access. If we come together as some collective body or some collective project to make sure that broadband access is as affordable to all, then we're able to play in this arena.
1: Okay. Dr. Coleman.
2: You're muted.
1: Yes, I'm mute. Dr. Coleman.
3: I got it. I had a motorcycle riding by. Okay, survive and thrive. One of the things that's going to be crucial is having good help desk support. So if you're at home and your student's at home and you can't connect to LMS or something, you need your password changed or something, help desk support is critical. Secure access to your campus assets. One of the things that hopefully we do not see an uptick in, but we will likely see some things, is breaches, hacks, firewalls. People are trying to break into our data right now. One of the things that we did when I was at Howard, we had a FACNET project where faculty had a technology refresh every 3 years, I do believe. So they always had a newer device. So if the device required a certain type of processor or whatever to do whatever it needed to do, upgrade the operating system or whatever, their device wasn't 5 or 6 or 7 years old. They traded it in every certain amount of years. So that's helpful in order to make sure that the faculty have what they need in order to do what they have to do on their end.
1: Okay. President Clark, please respond to the same question. What resources do students and faculty need to survive and thrive?
0: I agree with what the panelists before me mentioned and about the fundamental tools. And I think I want to go back to a phrase I used before, was this: if establishing a framework around which you're going to do it makes it a lot easier. And so, you know, if we have standards, then it will be easy for the students to pick that in device. If we have standards, the connectivity mechanisms. But the thing that we cannot overstress is what Dr. Coleman was just saying. Because it's the thing that it's one of those things that we don't see, but it is absolutely going to be critical. As we put more people online, as we share more data, and as we do more things online, more personal information is going to be on these systems, and security is going to be absolutely critical. It's going to be critical for a lot of reasons. It's going to be critical because, you know, you want to be able to protect the personal data of the individuals, the students or the faculty or the staff. It's going to be critical because you don't want people borrowing in, tunneling in, and getting access to the university's assets and just creating havoc with, you know, denial of service. Because if you don't protect all of the endpoints, if you don't establish, you know, these firewalls and really, then your ability to deliver to the students will in fact be hampered. So it's great that you have the, you know, the tablets or the PCs. It's great that you have the connectivity and it's working out, you know, at that last mile. But we must not forget the security, the protection out there, because the students need that just as much. Otherwise, they can be impacted and the entire institution can be impacted.
1: Okay, and Dr. Akraswani, do you want to address that question as well? And then also Dr. Akraswani.
4: I'll just simply say, sorry, Phyllis. So the infrastructure is what I'm continuing to press. And from the standpoint of the collective push for infrastructure on the campuses and paying attention to some of the federal resources that are there to help do that. And one of the things that's stressed there in order to do that, such as the new Economic Development Administration's CARES Act funding opportunity, but it, along with NSF cyber infrastructure grants, along with Reconnect USDA grants, all require planning, require relations between schools and their municipal, state, and local governments, and being tied in and hooked in to those networks to be a part of those funds that are coming down. So I just would say, with respect to the infrastructure issue, yes, push and be mindful of those opportunities, and particularly from the standpoint of what Dr. Clark and I think Dr. Coleman have said in terms of planning.
1: Okay. All right, the last question. Is it customary for HBCUs to develop technology strategic plans or to contribute to their institution's overall plans? If not, why not? And this question came from Maureen. And I'll start with President Clark in regards to strategic planning.
0: I just so happen to have a page here. I had it for something else when you mentioned strategic plan, and it actually says, you know, strategic plan here. But our strategic initiative number four regarding improving our campus environment, goal number four within that, is implement a network-based, cloud-first, secure, tool-centric IT infrastructure. So the short answer is yes, and it's actually here in print and part and parcel of our strategic plan, because it has to be, because we are going to be more digital as campuses. We are going to be more online. We are going to be transformed. The new normal is not the old way anymore. Now, you know, we'll have blended and hybrid and all of that, but it's going to be even more so critical. And the things that we just talked about are going to be even more so critical. So it must be part of the strategic plan. And in our case, it obviously is. You know, I just happen to have that page before me for something else.
1: Okay, Dr. Coleman, in addition to the question regarding strategic plan, could you also answer in the interest of time, should there be weekly extensive professional development training for our staff, faculty, and students regarding virtual learning?
3: Oh, wow. Why you want to put me on the spot for this one?
1: Yes. You are Mr. Clinton.
3: That is something that is definitely needed. And it's now more so than ever, because it's not like we're looking at rolling out online in 5 years, because a lot of faculty have been digging their heels in not to do it at all. Unfortunately, I'm predicting we're going to see a whole lot of retirements coming along real soon. But yes, I think the professional development is necessary. Mm-hmm. And it doesn't have to be like a boot camp. It can be a little bit at a time, because I know some people are scared of technology. And I used to tell them, I've said, it's not going to bite you. I mean, it's either you're going to get it right or you start over. So yes, is the long answer that I'm giving to that one. A strategic plan, we need to look at more strategically, because a lot of time we have a strategic plan, but we're operating tactically all the time. You know, I'm like, put the hoses down and let's look at it from a more strategic standpoint, so that when things break, they're just going to do that. We at least know how to handle a certain situation without it being a panic mode and us having to go run out and find a vendor to come fix it before somebody gets fired. And that's my 2 cents worth on that one too. I'm being very candid about it because I've had to deal with it. And so, yes, I think the strategic plan is wonderful, but I think a lot of red ink is going to be written on a whole lot of them coming up soon when they are reviewed again.
2: I agree also. I think a strategic plan is critical, and it's wonderful that most of the schools do have them. I also think that training is critical. We got to the point where we have over 95% of our faculty using technology for instructional purposes prior to COVID-19. But that was over years of continuously testing new technology and getting their input. So the point was that when we switched over, it was easy. I think COVID-19 has created a good opportunity for us going forward to make sure that we continue to do training and that we do continue to talk with each other and go to forums like this. We're actually, the Virtual Justice Project is sponsoring one on June 10th that's geared around faculty using technology as well as student concerns about COVID, post-COVID-19. Our concern is always that you need to make sure that we're prepared for what's coming and not what's behind us.
1: Okay, so as we wrap up, Dr. Akwaswani, do you want to add any last minute statements before I just close out with a comment from one of our panelists?
4: Thank you. That's my comment.
1: Okay, so from Jeannie Fraser, I just want to share a comment from Jeannie Fraser. She said the only way, and this really supports what we've been talking to, about today, COVID did hurt rural and broadband students so much, and the only way they got service before at home or at some HBCU was to go to local libraries, restaurants, et cetera. It would be great to see efforts increase to help bring resources and opportunities for those in outlying areas. So I want to thank the members of our panel for today's comments and your suggestions, Dr. Akaswani, President Clark, Mr. Clinton, and Dr. Coleman. Thank you. And thank you, Robbie Melton, once again for hosting this webinar for all our viewers. Have a good weekend. And I'm going to do the final session. I think it's the wrap up.
3: Thank you.
4: Thank you, everyone.

0: It's 4:30, man. What?
1: And ask Dr. Kim.
2: I'm here, Dr. Middleton.

0: We can't hear you, Kim.
1: Here, I don't see the, is the video on? I have it on my side, and I'm unmuted.
0: We can hear you well.
1: Thank you.
0: We do not see the video. We see the next call to action.
1: Okay. Video is on. I see you. But anyway, I'll start to not move.
2: I looked at it. I don't see an option to start the video. It shows that it's running, but we're just seeing a gray box.
1: Okay. Well, I won't belabor it because I'm cognizant of everyone's time, and it's Friday afternoon, and everyone has been patient with us. I'm Dr. Kim Clyett-Long, and it was my extreme pleasure to serve as the chair of the steering committee of a very hardworking crew. And I remember when Tom Joyner started and he was the hardest working man in radio. Well, we're the hardest working team in video conferences. But I want to talk about how this came about and why we decided to have this call to action. As the seed for this event was planted and germinated, it became apparent that the conversation we were planning needed to be expanded and more inclusive. These 2 days are the culmination of a simple desire to influence collaboration and self-help among HBCU stakeholders. A favorite Nigerian proverb of mine says, "In the moment of crisis, the wise build bridges and the foolish build dams." Therefore, we want to envision building bridges as our ancestors did to one another and for one another. We as a people are native villagers. In a village, all members are linked together. Children are loved and nurtured by all adults. The success of the whole is dependent on the success of each part. If one ate, the whole village ate. This is the legacy of our ancestors, and we have wandered much too far. COVID-19 has actually given us an opportunity to mend our ways. If you wish to move mountains tomorrow, you must start by lifting stones. This 2-day conference is the beginning of lifting stones. The art image that we were so generously allowed to use to brand our event is called A Breath of Freedom by my dear friend, renowned Gullah artist and cultural anthropologist, Dr. Jonathan Green. A Breath of Freedom was commissioned by the District Federal Court in Charleston, South Carolina, to commemorate a United States District Judge, Julius Waitis Waring, who played an important role in the early legal battle of the American Civil Rights Movement. Judge Waring ruled favorably on several historical civil rights cases. One of the most important was Briggs versus Elliott, which was argued by Thurgood Marshall. And it challenged school segregation in Somerton, South Carolina. It was the first of the 5 cases combined into Brown versus Board of Education. Because of his rulings, Judge Waring and his family were exiled from their home in Charleston, the city of his birth. The painting symbolizes the day of the Briggs decision, when masses of African Americans gathered at the courthouse with risk to lives and limbs and their livelihoods. This strong demonstration of unity convinced Judge Waring that the people risked everything for just a breath of freedom. So we have arrived at our opportunity to come together to make a difference, to stand on these tremendous shoulders, and to build our bridge for our children. The pandemic lends us the opportunity to gather as a village and take action to strengthen and sustain our historic HBCUs. It will take all of us working collaboratively to take the actions that are needed. This is not the time to work in silos, territories, or egos. As our ancestors left the plantations with nothing but rags, and in just a few years were able to build these magnificent and beloved institutions, shouldn't we, who have eaten long from the fruit of their labor, be able to sustain them? This is a call to action. We have discussed the issues and possible solutions. Now we plan to distill and drill down to actionable and collective solutions that we can all gather around and support as a village. We will call upon all stakeholders to join us. Please, please say yes again. I have been emotionally overwhelmed during these 2 days by the culmination of the hard and heavy lifting of this labor of love. I want to extend special thanks to my colleagues who believed in planting the seed and watching it grow. Dr. Robbie Melton didn't hesitate, along with Drs. Reggie Smith and Aletha McSwain, Mrs. Barbara Dunn Harrington, Dr. Jonathan Green, Mrs. Wanda Thomas, and I could go on and on. And I already know I'm in trouble because I can't call all the names, but know from the bottom of my very heart that I am sincere in this warm thanks to each of you. Our panelists, moderators, and keynote speakers, Mr. Neil Foote, our opening moderator each morning, and to our sold-out crowd and many others on social media, I say thank you again from the bottom of my heart. I have also learned that this event is historic as the very first full-day, multi-day virtual conferences on virtual conference on HBCUs led by African Americans. We are proud of this news led by African Americans. We are proud of this status, but it is not our

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1: And thanks to VitalLink for the website, the communication, and the guidance, and the setting up for the Zoom.

Please know there will be a special YouTube channel where we will have all of the panels in little short sessions where you can click on any of the panel and play back. Again, we will have a white paper to go forward as one voice.

And in conclusion, again, we thank our co-hosts. We also thank Tennessee State University, Dr. Glenda Glover, for allowing the staff to step back and to step up to support this effort.

0: Hello.
1: Yes, we are still here. We are waiting on the conclusion of the video, We Shall Overcome, that will conclude this first historic virtual HBCU Action Nation Town Hall.

0: And yes, we will add more to the resource tab of this website. And yes, we plan to keep this up so that people can refer back to it.
1: Dr. Melton?
0: Yeah.
1: I've learned there's a technical problem, unfortunately, with the video. So we will conclude and thank everyone. And unfortunately, we cannot have the performance.
0: Well, we will be sending out not an evaluation because we all walk together with this. We will be sending out a congratulations and a way to celebrate this historic event. We will ask for your recommendations, your input, so that we can walk hand in hand.

Hello, everyone. Crazy times, huh? March 11th, the World Health Organization declared COVID-19 a global pandemic. It seems as if the world has come to a screeching halt. In times like these, it's natural for everyone to be anxious and scared and really sure of the future. There's a song that got us through one period in time. And I believe that same song can get us through this period. So from my family, the Aeolians, and myself, just simply want to say, hold on, let's keep each other in prayer. And at the end of this, we can say we use this time to reset, to relax, and to recalibrate, become more connected with community. Such a beautiful thing. I've seen more of my neighbors in these last few weeks than I've ever seen. So hold on, and we'll get through this together.

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Thank you.

Thank you.

0: All right, so I want to welcome everyone to my LinkedIn Live. I know I have not been on here in I don't know how many blue moons. So y'all just charge it to my head and not my heart. But I am back, and guess what? We have a new anthology that is going to be dropping in November. And y'all know how I do. Before it drops, I start to introduce you to the great selection of contributing authors. And we have some hot discussions. So tonight I have with me, returning is Dr. Tracy Daniel Hardy. And she was in the first anthology, which was Shut Them Down, Black Women, Racism, and Corporate America. And I also have with me Cheryl Hurst. And so she's new to the game, but y'all, she's true to the game. So we are just excited to be here. So I'm not going to do a lot of talking. I'm going to let these ladies go ahead and introduce themselves. So Dr. Tracy, jump right in.
1: All right. So I'm Tracy Daniel Hardy, and I am a director of technology for a public K-12 school district in South Mississippi. And I'm happy to be here and happy to be a part of this anthology.
0: All right. Well, we're glad to have you back, honey. And Cheryl.
2: Good evening, all, and out in the LinkedIn world. And thank you for having me, Dr. Carey. So happy to be with you also, Dr. Tracy. I'm Cheryl Hurst. I'm a licensed clinical social worker. I am transitioning into this new world, I think, of online virtual living. And I have a lot of experience with working with children, working with Black men, and in play therapy. So I'm happy to get started and talk about how to make these workspaces and more conducive to Black women. So thanks for having me.
0: Yes, yes, yes. So if you are not familiar with the first anthology that we did, actually October makes the 1 year anniversary that it was released. And that anthology is Shut Them Down, Black Women, Racism, and Corporate America. And it tells the story of 20 Black women and how they deal with racism in corporate America. Well, I listened to everybody out there, all of our readers, all of our followers who were like, okay, we want more. Like, where's book two? And so now we're having book two, which is Everyday Struggle, How Toxic Workplaces Impact Black Women. So we're not just talking only about racism, but we're talking about microaggressions. We're talking about just, you know, anal coworkers. You name it, we're going to talk about it. And so tonight, we're really focusing on Black women who work in school systems and also social services. And a unique thing about Dr. Tracy and Cheryl, Cheryl is a social worker, but her background has been in school social work. And so that's why I thought these two would be perfect to come in tonight and kind of give us some insight about the things that Black women don't talk about. You know, these things happen, but rarely do we come forward and say anything. Rarely do we complain. You know, we just go to work and we bear it, you know, and then sometimes some of us snap, and that's when everybody finds out what has been taking place all this time. So we're going to go ahead and jump right in. We have Melanie that's with us tonight, Verilyn's with us, Charlotte, Julius, and Barbara. Good evening, good evening, good evening. Now, those of you in the chat, I say keep it nice. We are up for a friendly discussion. You have to honor everybody's opinion. And sometimes those opinions are not going to be like yours, and that is perfectly okay. We're here to have a discussion. So let's see. What is our first topic question going to be? So our first question for tonight is, what does a toxic work environment look or feel like? Who wants to go first with that one?
1: I'll jump right in. You know, it probably varies from place to place and depending on the industry that you're in. But I think one thing that I can say that should be consistent is that it doesn't feel right. It's like you may not be able to identify it quickly, but you know something just doesn't feel right. It doesn't sit well with you. And it's like, why did he say that? Why did she say that to me? Or why did they brush me off like that? And you start to bank those things in your head. And then at some point, it all comes together and you can actually say, oh, so they are being passive aggressive. I'm seeing these microaggressions. They're ignoring me. They cut me off. They possibly will disregard my role or those things that I should be doing, my authority, things like that. So without taking up too much more time, those are some things that one might see in a toxic work environment.
0: Cheryl, what about you?
2: So I agree with what you said, Dr. Tracy. I also think in addition to that is a culture, right, that's been really embedded in the workplace, a culture of harm and minimizing one's expertise, and particularly Black women's expertise. And I also think that's something that I've seen a lot is this gaslighting, right, which is really kind of making a falsehood of the reality. So that causes, right, you to go home and say, was that really? No, okay, right. Then we start minimizing ourselves about the realities in front of us. And I appreciate what you said, Dr. Tracy, when it just doesn't feel right. And I think that women's voices are often minimized. And so it's really important that we don't do that to ourselves. If it doesn't feel right, it's not.
0: Right.
1: I'll throw one more thing in there. Sometimes it may, they may take the emphasis off of the academia or the intellectual stuff and focus on hair, fashion, you know, things like that. So they want to only talk to you about things like that instead of your area of expertise. I've seen that too.
0: Mm-hmm. Yes, yes. I actually had a client a few years ago, and she was a college professor. And so one day she called me in tears. And, you know, I was like, well, what's up? And she said, you know, they called me in and told me that I'm unprofessional. I was just like, how are you unprofessional? And she said, well, because they said I wear blue nail polish, I have long nails, and I wear hoop earrings. And they did not feel that that was appropriate for academia. And she said, what does that have to do with my teaching capabilities or my research capabilities? And they said it was just her image, and they felt that her image didn't fit in, and they wanted her to tone it down. But they couldn't clarify exactly what tone it down was. And I was like, but you wear a pretty blue nail color. Like we didn't understand where they were coming from until, you know, I was like, okay, are your colleagues Black or white? And she was like, they're like old white men. Well, girl, they're not going to understand blue nails and hoop earrings. Okay. You know, so,
1: it could have been so much worse.
0: I know. Yeah. Like, you know, it could have been they called you in because you were failing so many kids. You were the gatekeeper. Like, I saw all these other reasons, which none of them pertain to her. But to say that someone has that their appearance does not fit in. And I think that goes to, like you said, Dr. Tracy, even like with the hair, you know, where it's just been like your hair is too ethnic. And I'm like, okay, but if that's who I am, you're asking me not to show who I am to come to work and to be someone else. Mm-hmm. And I just think, or to blend in, I guess. You know, I've never been a blend inner.
1: Well, see, that's the problem in itself. You know, when they want everybody to be relatively the same. Mm-hmm. So then they're not embracing diversity and, you know, differences in people. They want everybody to be exactly the same. And that concerns me when you go into a workplace and you just sit back and you look and say, everybody looks the same. They're all white young females with blonde hair, you know, and sometimes that happens and they don't realize that that's what they're doing, but they're creating a culture that's comfortable for them. And that culture is of people who look and act and think just like them.
0: Mm-hmm. Exactly. And we have some, y'all have some amens in these comments. So let's see. We have Jennifer said, also a culture of passive aggressiveness. And this is so true. Right. Where it's just like, you're sitting there like, wait, was that a comment? Or was that, like, you're trying to figure it out before you go off. Like, mm-hmm. do I need to go off? Let me go over here and have a conversation with my other sister and bounce it off of her and see what she thinks. Or that's when you call a girlfriend and be like, girl, let me brush something by you real quick, you know.
3: When y'all in the same meeting, you like,
2: that's right.
3: What did she just say?
2: That's right.
3: Is it just me or passive aggressiveness? I don't know. It's the one thing that takes me over quick. It like boils my blood. It's like, just be upfront. Just be upfront, you know.
2: I've had experiences where people are upfront, right, but don't take ownership for the tone, right? Or for, because what you're talking about, Dr. Carey, is the policing of, right, women's bodies and appearance to kind of fit into a specific mold. Mm-hmm. That is a toxic environment, and you know, I think I have some thoughts about some other ideas that we're probably going to get to later, but just want to sort of put out there is, you know, when we think about these questions, and I think about how many times I've had to kind of text a girlfriend or be like, you won't believe this happened, just like you're saying, Dr. Carey. But I think that's the part that I'm still trying to fully understand, right? That we have to check in with each other because it's so shocking, right? These microaggressions are so shocking that they're still happening. Here we are, 2021. And these little comments are still made, or, you know, I've been told, oh, you know, you speak so well. That's still happening. That's still being said, no, right?
3: Say it.
2: Right. That's still happening.
0: The you speak so well, I get that one, like, and I used to get a lot when I was younger, where you're an exception. I would say, well, I'm an exception to who? Like, can you clarify? And they would say, oh, you know, from where you're from. And I would say, well, I've never had a conversation with you in regards to where I'm from. So please enlighten me to why I am an exception, you know, because I'm saying to myself, I went to Magnet High School, you know, went to HBCU, then I turned around and I went to PWI. Like, what makes me an exception? Because my peers did the same thing. Mm-hmm. So it's sometimes we're all just lumped together, or they just see you and they see that you're Black, and the first thing that comes to mind is like, you know, urban ghetto. I mean, just
3: when I was in high school, I worked in this office, and I'd heard, you know, a few times before that, you know how we'll say you talk white, or, you know, you are so articulate, and that is not a compliment. And I would talk, you know, I would call these different organizations and companies, and then they would say, oh, I can't, these men who were, to me, and I was making an assumption too, they sound like white men. And so when they would come to the office and they finally met me, they were so surprised, and the conversation cut off because I did not look like they anticipated that I would look. And I guess they had something else on their minds. And once they got there, I did not fit that mold. Mm-hmm. I did not look like what they had imagined. And they were so disappointed. And I just laughed because I knew after the first or second time, I knew exactly what was happening.
0: Yeah, I've had that happen too with my last name, but they were expecting a foreign male.
3: Uh-huh.
0: And it was actually a university I taught at. And so I you know, I walked in, and it was actually all of the students. And so they were discussing who this new professor was, and they were just like, oh, they done hired someone we're not gonna understand. And I was just like, so it's dawning on me, like, oh wait, they think I'm a foreigner, right?
3: Yeah.
0: Then they kept saying he, and I was like, who's he? I was like, wait, they think I'm a man on top of that. So I said, you know what? I'm going to play along. So I sat in the back of the class. So they thought I was a new student for the longest. And I listened to all of their comments about this person they had never met. But the opinions that they have formed about this individual. Then I began to hand out the syllabi. And they said, oh, and then he went and got a Black grad assistant. And to reduce me to a grad assistant.
2: Oh my goodness. This, I mean, this is, you know, so in many ways it's so painful. We don't laugh. We're going to be under the, you know, under the couch crying, because it's really shocking that these things are still happening.
0: But the thing was, I took that, Cheryl, and I used it as a teachable moment, of, you know, because after I did that, and I politely just, and I said, well, who's the new professor? Like, and they, you know, they start telling me about it. And I was like, really? I said, well, okay. Then I wrote my name on the board and I said, I'm the foreign male that you all have imagined in your heads. Let's have a discussion about how you made an assumption about me and you judged me and you had never even met me. And I said, even if I was who you thought I was going to be, you still didn't give that person a chance. And I think that's where we have to, you know, kind of step outside of those boundaries sometimes, and sometimes even ourselves be uncomfortable having those uncomfortable conversations. You know, they were students, but I was like, oh, we got to nip this in the bud. Like, this is not going to be the, y'all not going to walk around doing this to everybody. You know, and you're not giving a chance. So let's see some other comments. Shelly said, oh my God, I just went through this at
2: 2021, Shelly. We still here.
0: Yes, we are here. Let's see. Lisa said, yes, this is my work life anymore. Consistently being told you are unkind. The use of that word is unkind. And the microaggressions and passive aggressive statements. Yes, yes, yes. Let's see. Julia said, misconduct in the workplace. It does happen a lot, but not many people at work or outside of work bring it up.
1: Nope.
0: This is so true.
2: Can I say this to Julius? I hope I said your name right. That I have been in atmospheres where I have brought it up, and I've addressed, you know, a particular colleague who used a lot of racial slurs, incredible. And this is a pediatrician, so someone who's working with our children, right? Our Black kids in the Bronx. I forgot to say I'm from the Bronx, in the Bronx. Shout out to the Bronx. And I have brought it up and addressed it. So it is tiring to always have to address it, right? So I have addressed it, and it's really been met with, well, did you write it down? Well, please write it down, and then, you know, you give it to the higher ups or the superiors, right? As if my experience and my words and my observations weren't enough, right, of this person who was a white doctor, is a white doctor. So, you know, I think what I want us to also get into, right, is, you know, over the course of these talks is, you know, what is the call to action? Because I bring it up, for example, and point out some of these toxic behaviors, and then what is happening? Then my experience is minimized, further kind of perpetuating the toxic environment in many workspaces. So I think it is challenging to bring it up, right? This is just who I am, right? I bring it up. But, you know, a lot of people don't, a lot of women don't feel like they can do that because they don't want to lose their job. They've got things at risk, right? And it's hard to bring up. And it's so disappointing when the onus falls on us often to constantly bring it up.
0: I agree. And we've had some great comments. I think a lot of people are relating to, both men and women are relating to, like, you know, what we're discussing tonight. And thank you all of you for the comments that you're sharing. So we're going to go on and go to our second question of the night. Do we think the pandemic has increased toxicity in the workplace?
1: I will say that I think it probably has. Everybody's so stressed out and so tired of being locked up and locked down and, you know, not being able to socialize, those that enjoy socializing. I could take it or leave it. I think it has brought out some of the worst in people. Initially, I thought that, you know, everybody's, you know, kind of being okay with it. They're extending grace, you know, especially with deadlines and, you know, the lack of, because the demand for products is much higher than that they can feel within the normal times or even quickly.
3: But now I see that in some places the ugly is really coming out because people are frustrated and they're tired. And so where they were pretending to be nice, they're no longer pretending to be nice. And they're doing and saying something. They're fed up. And so it's coming out in, I would say, unusual ways. But for us, some of the same things that we've experienced, you know, over the years, it's just probably happening more.
0: I definitely agree, and I'm not even in the workplace. I hear people's stories and I'm just like, oh, okay, glad I'm not doing that anymore. And Cheryl, you recently left the workplace, but you experienced some stuff in the heat of the pandemic.
2: That's right. This is what my chapter is about in the anthology, is working through the pandemic in a healthcare setting as a Black woman. And so definitely what I think my experience was that the toxicity was further illuminated. Because I always saw it, I was always there, I experienced it on many levels. It was further illuminated at such a scary time, right? And so I definitely saw that I was asked to do things outside of my role. And I was, there was moments where I was kind of told to go different places. It was very directionless. So what was highlighted was the poor communication, right? Going back to the question about, you know, toxic workspaces is, you know, poor communication, a lot of minimizing of my voice when I spoke up and said, you know, well, this doesn't make sense. You know, I am not skilled to do this, or where am I going? And then I was sort of minimized and just kind of told, oh, you're such a, kind of like, you're such a hard worker, right? So sort of I'm using some of this language that was kind of putting me in this kind of Black woman box, and you know, showing me that the toxicity was in fact alive and well, even in the pandemic in New York City. During that time, we were the, you know, epicenter. It was very scary. So I do believe that, you know, it's gotten worse in many ways, but it's also like the passive aggressiveness has also been at its height, sadly.
3: Can we talk about something that she said? You're a hard worker. I noticed that a pattern of that with African-American women, Black women, is that you're a hard worker. You can accept a greater workload. You can accept the bad kids, you know, the low kids. You can work it out, whereas, you know, your coworker who doesn't necessarily look like you may be, you know, like, I just can't do it and whatever. And so then you're creating a situation where you always have the tough workload because we bear it on our shoulders, we grit our teeth, and we just, you know, forge forward. And so that I haven't thought of really in that context until you mentioned that. That happens a lot. And I've seen teachers to say, I just got to go because I'm getting all of, you know, the low, low kids, and someone else is not, because they've complained that they don't want those kids, or even, you know, shift schools because of the demographics that are being served at the one there requires them to work a lot harder. You know, sometimes it's because they don't understand the culture there, but I see that a lot, and I've experienced that, you know, myself. It's like, you're going to work until midnight every night to get it done, and it's okay, but old girl over here is going to be crying and whining to everybody, and then they're going to take it from her.
0: And give it to you.
3: And give it to you, and you already work at the midnight because you probably ain't going to say nothing. You're just like, I got this. I can do it. But that is so unfair, and it tires you out. It burns you out, and it makes you angry because you feel disregarded.
2: Yeah, I think there could be a whole list, and I'm sure there's already some happening in the chat about these microaggressive comments. You're a hard worker. Oh, you're so articulate. You know, oh, your hair is so ethnic. You know, these little comments, these things that people don't necessarily see as being toxic. And I'm so grateful that we're illuminating this now, because people need to recognize and take ownership of these little comments, right? I'm going to give you more work. And for me, I always experienced what, you know, in my previous setting, compliments, right? Which, you know, aren't really a compliment. Compliments. You're such a, like, again, you're such a hard worker. Oh, you know, you're so relatable to the kids, right? That these compliments are kind of, you know, these kind of, there's an undercurrent of not being truthful, but really more like manipulative.
3: Yeah. And they don't want to pay you. They'll pay somebody else for doing something that you've been doing for 15 years, and then you're looking like they're getting what? Extra for doing what I just did for free. And it's like, okay, so maybe the problem is me. Maybe I just didn't ask for more money. I just took it on, to prove that, I can do it. I may be a little bit of a superwoman to prove myself that I'm worthy of being here and being recognized, but I don't know, y'all.
0: Yes. And I have to agree with you on that one and add on that when you discuss with your coworkers, well, exactly how much are you getting paid for those kids who, I handled them and nothing extra was thrown my way. And you find out that it's a lot more. It's not like a few pennies that they were given. They were given a nice salary increase to take on that responsibility. That again, that when we talk about that pay gap, that is very real. And I have to honestly admit, I didn't realize a pay gap existed until I was on a job once. And so they asked me to train this young lady who had just came in. And I was just like, okay, so I'm thinking we're going to be equals. And I later find out that she's going to be my supervisor, even though I had more experience than her. So, before I got my purse and walked out the door, because I already knew at that point I was gonna quit, I politely asked her, like, well, how much are you getting paid? And she was making 10,000 more than me, had less experience than me. I had to train her, but she was getting paid 10,000 more than me. And I got my purse. I went to the supervisor and I brought it to the supervisor's attention. And I was told that we are not supposed to discuss salaries. And I said, yeah, because then you find out that your white counterpart is getting paid more than you. That's why you feel that we shouldn't discuss
3: With
0: salaries.
3: your purse on your hand like this,
2: Right.
3: ready to walk out.
0: Yes, like, I'm about to walk out the door anyway. Is she thinking I'm going to lunch? So it hadn't dawned on her that she is not coming back when she walk out the door. But and it was at that moment that I was like, okay, these are questions that I need to ask moving forward in my career. Never be afraid to have those difficult conversations. And someone said it in the comments that it is exhausting, and I agree, it is very exhausting. When it comes to my coins, I'm gonna find some energy. And we're going to have some conversations because if I feel that I'm doing all of this work and I'm not being fairly compensated, I'm going to discuss it with you. And I feel if you don't give me the appropriate answer, I know my worth. I know what I can go out there and command somewhere else or on my own. So, yes, Dr. Trace, I'm going to have my purse and a crook of my arm and my little high heels on as I'm walking out the door going to get in my car.
2: That's right. That's right.
0: And I'm probably going to somebody's sale because I'm gonna go shopping because y'all are stressing me out. So I'm gonna go Abby slip do.
3: Self-care is important.
0: Yes. And look, that leads us into our next question. And so what might a toxic work environment do to one's mental health and self-confidence?
2: Well, I certainly can answer that.
0: Yes,
2: Let
0: you mental health first.
2: me adjust myself so I can certainly answer that. I don't need to answer that. Right? Everybody knows the answer to this, right? But particularly for me, what stands out is part of what we're talking about is kind of like this crazy making, forgive the term, right? That we start to second guess ourselves. Is this really happening? Is this right? I need to call my girlfriend, right? Because it's so shocking. So we start to second guess ourselves. And like you were saying, Dr. Carey, we don't always know our worth. And I think that is probably the most damaging thing, right? And I can certainly speak to, physical ailments, literally breaking down, and this back-breaking work, literally breaking down from the weight of this emotional stress and feeling so invalidated and demoralized, right? And it is emotionally exhausting. Remember that, the body keeps score, right? As Bessel van der Kolk, he, psychiatrist who talks about emotions getting trapped in the body. And we remember that even though there's not always language for it. Right. So this is happening for so many Black women who are in these settings, and it is exhausting. We're second guessing ourselves. We don't recognize our worth. We also can't show up to our friends and our families in a way that we authentically want to because we're so burnt out. Well, I could go on, Dr. Tracy. You know, I got comfortable because that's the whole that question.
3: I feel like I should just be, you know, tapping on the button, ding, ding, ding, ding. I mean, you hit it all. You hit it all. And I will add, you know, it will start to manifest physically. You know, we were talking about, you know, our, you know, health earlier, you know, before we got started. And sometimes the things that we go through contributes to the ailments that we end up getting. You know, the stress, you know, to your body, you know, can cause you to not metabolize the way that you should be. And then we end up being overweight and experiencing all kinds of ailments like diabetes and hypertension and things like that. And so then you spend your days and extra moments dealing with that and trying to figure out how to take care of yourself better, when really it's your mental state and all of the hostility that you're experiencing that is contributing to that. And if you just get rid of those things, if you just reduce those stress levels, if you remove yourself from that toxic environment, you will see even your skin would clear up. You know, things will start to happen. And I'm a chronic self-doubter. I'm getting better because at 50, I'm like, take me or leave me. It is what it is. This is what I got to offer. And if you want it, this is what you got. This is what you can get. No more, no less. This is what it is. And so I'm constantly analyzing, you know, myself. I'm constantly critiquing you know, what I've done, which is why I still hadn't done what Dr. Carey asked me to do 2 weeks ago, but I'm working on it. And it just makes you stay in this cycle of constantly wondering if I said the right thing, if I'm doing the right thing. It was my face, you know, too frowned up? You know, did I speak too harshly or too aggressively? You know, and you're always wondering that. And at some point, I just have to say, stop. Just stop, because you're not here because somebody said you were cute. You know, you are here because you do have something substantial to add. You know, your credentials show that you've kind of proven yourself, you know, to do that. But I feel like if they feel or sense that you doubt yourself even just a little bit, that's where they target, you know, they
2: become prey
3: on that. And then you learn to develop, you know, that poker face. And it's like, not today.
2: Right. So the poker face is now you're mean, right? You're mean. You don't look happy, right? The poker face also is met with the microaggressions and these little comments, right? Whereas sometimes we are just trying to protect ourselves. And I know, Dr. Carey, you said try not to focus on the chat, but people are really sharing in the chat very personal manifestations of the stress of the toxic work environment. This is real.
3: It's real. And then when it all gets too much, and because you've held it in so long, you've not had a conversation, you've not written it down, you've not reported it, you've just been dealing with it because you're taught to just deal with it, then you blow up. And then it's a problem. And nobody's going to send us to therapy. Nobody's going to give us that pass where we get to go and, you know, mentally detox for a few weeks and come back. And, you know, we don't get that pass like some others do. And that's really concerning. It's really concerning. They're all, you know, I've seen where they all sit around like, what's wrong with her? Same thing was wrong with Becky when y'all sent her.
2: Becky.
3: Same exact thing. You know, yes. So give her the same grace that you gave Becky, whose parents you knew, and, you know, you're giving a pass.
0: Right. I think what I've seen too, as a Black woman who grew up in the South, so I've been in the South my entire life, is that, you know, you have to be twice as good as them. you have to work twice as hard. And it wasn't until I got into my mid-40s and I had that breakdown. And I'm very transparent when I tell people, like, you know, hey, I will leave a job in a heartbeat when it starts to make me uncomfortable. But when you become a single parent and you got two kids you got to provide for, sometimes you got to kind of weigh your odds. And when you're in higher education, the moves cannot happen as quickly and fluidly because you got to wait till the semester and all of this stuff. And so when I was in that environment where I was being sexually harassed, I actually was looking for a job, like, actively. If a university was like, we'll fly you out, okay, let's go. I'll teach this class online. Like, you know, I'm working it out with the students. But it had impacted my mental health so much. Mm-hmm. And till this day, I am thankful that I was a mental health therapist and realized that, oh, this isn't the typical microaggressions. This isn't the typical racism. This is something where I have to bring in some extra help. Like, I can't be twice as good anymore. I'm tired. I'm exhausted. I'm crying an hour to work, an hour to drive back home. You know, I can't be there for my kids. I couldn't be there for my dad. And so I had to enlist a mental health therapist. Like, I had to go see someone to help me get through the day at work. And someone said this, a broadcast I was listening to last week, and they said, when you have to start seeing a mental health therapist to help you get to work, it's time for you to find another job. And those were the things that my therapist and I worked on, was like, okay, what did you do this week in regards to looking for another job? Like, she wasn't giving me tips on how to deal with it. She was like, you got to get out. Mm-hmm. This is not a good situation for you. And the day that I snapped, because I did snap at work, like, lost it completely. And it wasn't a meltdown. It was they saw the angry Black woman, the frustrated Black woman, and this sister gonna cuss everybody out. Like, they got that version. And I remember the buttons, as they were pushing the buttons, I constantly kept saying, please stop. Because I felt myself going to that next level, and I kept saying, please stop. Please, can you lower your voice? Because the voice was elevating as the insults were coming. And this was in a whole faculty meeting. So the dean is sitting.
3: That was deliberate.
0: Yes, it was deliberate. And I remember I felt, at that point, as a mental health therapist, you hear about PTSD and you work with people who have PTSD, but you really don't understand it until you have the ringing in your ear. Your hands and your legs are shaking and you can't stop it. And you just want the banging and the loud tone to stop. And I remember the person did not stop. The dean did not stop. Like, the insults kept coming. And they were personal insults. Like, it was like, everything that's happened to you, you deserved it. And I had lost my dad. Like, my dad had died. My house had got flooded. I lost the vehicle. I'm in Louisiana. Y'all know how that is. And then I was being sexually harassed by a student. And so to make that blanket statement, it was like I snapped. And I cussed everybody out. Like, then I got my purse, put it in the crook of my arm, and walked out. And so, and went and taught my class. I had a class afterwards. I finished the class and I told the students, I will not be coming back. Like, this, I can't do this anymore. But in between me leaving and going to teach my class, I called my therapist and she was like, get in the car, go home. Cause we ain't got no bail money. Like, you know, she's just like, I can't believe, like, it has gotten that bad. And we had a claim with EEOC. Like, it was bad. It was really, really bad. But I think for me, it was because I felt like my coworkers victim blamed me. Like I was the victim, but it was my fault that I was the victim. And then they didn't realize, you know how people have you in a group chats. And then they started talking about people in a group chat and you done forgot that person in the group chat. So we had that going on with group emails. And so they would send out these mass emails and not realize that I was in the email, that they were talking about me in the email. And it was just like, you know, and so, I felt like I couldn't talk to anybody except the therapist, because friends were like, well, girl, it can't be that bad, you know. And
3: who just could imagine that, though?
0: Right. It was, you know, to just suck it up is going to be okay. You know, you got to be strong. And at some point I said, when do we stop being strong? Mm-hmm. When is it, you know, when do people stop and listen to us? Because I felt like no one heard me. And that is the worst feeling in the world. Mm-hmm. But then I began to realize it's not just me. There's somebody else out there that's going through this exact same thing, and their feelings aren't being validated. Whatever they're saying is being negated. They're going home and they're crying. They're not eating. They're losing weight. They're diabetic, high blood pressure, high cholesterol. Then you see the mental health therapist, so they got your pills to keep your emotions in check. And it's just like, you know, and so I can kind of see how people get to these breaking points, because I was one of them. And it is a place that I wouldn't want my worst enemy to be, honestly. I would not. And to imagine that Black women go through that every day.
2: Every day. And I think there has to be an onus on, you know, the corporations to take ownership for the environment, you know, that's being created and sustained by things like, you know, how many kids are going to be seen? Well, you know, we need to make sure, you know, the companies look good. And it's, you know, I think companies are being built off of our backs and our pain. And this is seen all throughout history. And I think we have to take a stand and, you know, take ownership of our voices and our experiences and be aligned with each other. For, you know, a community of Black women, we are talented, we are smart, we are passionate, we are, you know, incredibly creative. And I don't think that so many corporations value us and see us. You know, the fact that you went through that, Dr. Carey, that's one, your story is so many of our stories.
0: Yes. And I feel, you know, when people ask like, well, why did you do the anthology, the first anthology? And it was because I shared a story on LinkedIn one day and I was like, oh, wait, like my inbox was overflowing. And it was like people, women, what can I do? Or women just like, can I share my story with you? And I was just like, these people need a platform. Like, I need to let them know it's okay to share your story. Because in sharing your story, you're helping somebody else. You may not know it. And I saw how Shut Them Down just helped so many women who were struggling, like mentally, just they were in these bad spaces at work.
3: And questioning themselves, it helped validate what they were feeling, what they were experiencing. They were constantly questioning, like, did I do something to make them act like that? No, you ain't do nothing.
0: You know, and to let them see, here's 20 other Black women who have, they went through what you're going through, or they went through something worse than what you're going through. And so that is why I'm a big advocate for doing the anthologies and talking about these topics, because I know that we are helping someone out there, somebody, you know. And I'm reading the comments, and so it looks like we've been helping people with this discussion tonight. And that does my heart good to know that even a discussion like this is making a big impact. It's making a big difference. So I thank you ladies so much for this. Let's see. I want to go into our next question. Do Black women lack emotional intelligence that other women have?
3: I really wonder that, simply because of the conversation you just had, where, you know, you are escalating and you're telling them to stop, and they are constantly doing it because it's either they figure that you don't have the emotional intelligence to not, you know, go off, blow up, you know, or they're just that evil that they want, you know, to see you get to that point. And I think maybe in all actuality, we do have the same or better, you know, emotional intelligence because of the things that we've had to deal with. It's just, I think it's so much more in some instances that we have to deal with that it may appear that we don't have the same emotional intelligence. I'm kind of.
2: Could you repeat the question, please?
0: Oh my goodness! I feel like I'm a talk show host.
2: Thank you, thank you, Dr. Carey. Please repeat the question for Cheryl.
0: Yes. So, do Black women lack emotional intelligence that other women have, or is the perception
2: the that answer we to that? The answer to that is no. I think that such a question plays into the stereotype, right, that Black women are not intelligent. I think it plays into the age-old stereotype, right, that Black women are infantile, right? They're constantly being infantilized and ignored. And so because of the way that we are ignored, the way that our experiences are minimized and pushed to the side, when we respond to that, look, in any way, emotionally, in a lovely crafted email, in a memo, however it is responds, right? Whenever we respond to the ways in which we're being treated in this toxic work environment, we're not heard. We're often being treated in this toxic work environment. We're not heard. We're often dismissed.

0: emotional intelligence than other women, like you said, Dr. Tracy, based on what we've had to endure. I don't know if that I feel proud about that though.
1: Right,
0: I
1: it's not, it's nothing,
0: right?
1: nothing to be
0: I
1: proud
0: don't feel
1: of.
0: proud
1: No.
0: of that. It makes me frustrated that because of that we're taken advantage of. Because of that, we're given more work. We're given all the kids, right? We're set. We're you know, and the standard and the expectation continues to grow,
1: Yes,
0: and the number of kids, the number of visits, right, in the healthcare settings, the responsibilities continue to grow. And when we're like, "Get the truck off me," well, why are you so angry?
1: because y'all did stuff.
0: That's right.
1: Right. And I think too, when we talk about emotional intelligence, and I think Hope had a great, I had showed it once before, and she said it refers to the ability to perceive, control, and evaluate emotions. And so when we speak to that, I think as Black women, we are very good at that we know what's going on, and it's we can evaluate. How should I react in this situation? And usually our reaction is not what they are expecting. So in the instance where I cussed everybody out in the staff meeting, okay, they weren't expecting that because for a year and a half, I had sat there and played the game. I had, answered emails, politely said, I hope you understand that, that email that you sent me was inappropriate. I do have a case open with EEOC, and we're not supposed to be talking about this. But when you keep pushing somebody's buttons, they expected me to sit there, take it. I've had a boss tell me once, you're not going to tell me anything, and you're not going to do anything because you're a single parent with two kids and you're broke. You need this job. So you're going to sit here and take whatever it is that I tell you. So I sat back and let her say all what she had to say, right? Because I was like, she don't know who she messing with, first of all. Because I had a whole private practice down the street. So literally down the street from where I work. So when she finished, I politely got up, I gave her my ID badge, and I said, I don't want to work under someone like you. Now, mind you, this was another Black woman, and that's something we don't talk about too, that these toxic work environments aren't just us with our white counterparts. Sometimes it's us against us, okay? And when she said that, she was shocked because then she said, well, you can't quit. Like, you have all these clients that you, well, see, you should have thought about that before you decided that this was the appropriate time to insult me. And I said, and it's not really good to make assumptions about people. Like, I wasn't ugly, but I was like, here's your ID badge. And, where's police escort? Because they will escort you out the building with the police. Where the police? Let's go. Like, I was particularly interested in the answers about Black women and their emotional intelligence, because we're often depicted in movies, and we're often shown in videos where we have actually flipped tables, we've gone off, we've lost it, but rarely is it shown all of the things that were endured prior to that, and so it would give us, the perception of being short-tempered, easily angered, things like that, when indeed that is not the case. We are probably, we probably, as Cheryl mentioned, have more emotional intelligence because we've had to endure more. We've been taught to, just grit it and bear it, So I was really interested in hearing Cheryl's thought and others' thought on that.
0: I was thinking the same thing actually about the depiction of Black women in media. That's a whole other. If someone wants to talk about that, they can call me about that. But that is, I was thinking the same thing, Dr. Tracy, and how it also is reflected in the policing that happens in our communities, and why there are more police in Black and Brown communities, right? And I think that that is extremely accurate. So it starts to play on, the unconscious of people thinking that we are lacking, right, the emotional intelligence. And

0: and the control versus, you know, there's not enough support and acknowledgement of all the things that have been harmful to us.
1: Right, exactly. Or again, I think it goes back to like what your mom and your dad told you when you were growing up. Like, you know, don't go over there. Don't act no fool.
2: Don't act the fool.
1: Don't act the fool. That's a good job. Don't go mess that job up. No. And you fortunate to have that job. They remind you, like, out of
2: that
1: all
2: good the, government job.
1: That good, that good government job. You the first in the family. You educated. Like, don't go over there and act no fool. Don't have them people calling me. You know, so when I would, you know, my mom would just be like, you acted a fool, huh? And then I would tell her what went on, and she'd be like, well, all right then, you know, I understand. Well, what's the plan? Like, I'd have to explain. And I think for our parents, they felt that it was going to be better for us, that we wouldn't have to play the mind games and the mental gymnastics that we are sometimes have to endure while we're at work. So yes, I think when it comes to emotional intelligence, I think Black women, I think we're overachievers in that area. I think we've got that down well. It just appears that we don't, but that's part of the mental gymnastics that we constantly play when we go into the workforce, or the masks that we wear.
2: Right.
1: You know, it's this good little meme. It's not even a meme. It's a reel. But he's in his car. And y'all can see it on my Instagram page. He's in his car before he's going to work, right? And he's drinking his Starbucks. And he's listening to his little rap music. Well, then here comes the coworker. Like, hey. So he's like, oh, here she go. And let me turn my music down before she reports me again. Cuts his music down. Well, then a coworker's like, well, come on, you know, let's go in. And he just like, no, go ahead. I don't want to walk in with you. Leave me alone, you know. And so, but then when he gets out of the car, another coworker comes and he's just like, hey, how you doing? Good day today, you know. It's just like, and so it's a mental gymnastics. You prepare your, that car time before you get out the car to go to work, that is sacred. That is sacred grounds. Because you're trying, you got to get your face together. You got to get your mind together. You know?
2: Your attitude.
0: Yeah, I don't think people realize that.
1: You be in the car praying, meditating, listening to gospel music, got your girlfriend on speed dial. Like, you all, and so all of that is preparing you to go in and deal with a 9-to-5. And the minute you get in a car, you exhale, but you don't realize that you've been holding your breath the entire 8 hours.
2: Right.
0: And then the impact is our health, right? So exactly. Our mental health.
1: That takes us back to that. It impacts our mental health and our physical health. I don't think we realize it until we get into our 40s and our 50s and those issues start to manifest. Like we were talking about before we went live.
0: Well, I think this is a lesson to validate the experience of our sisters who are going through this, and that maybe this is their first job, right? And it is very daunting because, you know, the messages of our parents, right, to keep the job, and we see where the poverty rates are, right? And so it's like, you got to keep that job, you got to keep the lights on, right? And so many people, Black women, are kind of the holders of the finances, you know, across generations. And so I think we are often more inclined to keep these jobs that are toxic and then start to ask ourselves, well, did I do something wrong? Let me do this or that with my hair, or let me show up in a certain way. And it really does take a toll. So I think it's important to just, you know, continuously check in with ourselves too. How am I feeling? Is this a job for me? Can I take the leap? I had to take a leap of faith leaving my job. It was nearly 18 years. And, you know, it was finally like, you know, realizing my talents were not at all recognized, not at all, you know, respected. My voice was really not at all heard.
1: Mm-hmm.
0: It was bittersweet, right? Because I really enjoy working with children, right? And I have, you know, incredible talents working with children and families. So it was very bittersweet to have to, you know, leave something that I was so dedicated to because of the environment. So you think about, the company that I worked for, you know, they never appreciated me.
1: And that's the sad part.
0: That is the sad part.
1: That is the sad part.
2: And especially in what we do, working with the kids, you know, there are kids who could have benefited, you know, from you and your talents. And, you know, it's just unfortunate.
1: Exactly. Someone in the comments wants to know, where could they get a copy of the book from? So you can actually, for the new book that's out, Everyday Struggle, How Toxic Workspaces Impact Black Women, you can pre-order a copy from myself, Dr. Tracy, or Cheryl by visiting our websites. So, Dr. Tracy, what is your website real quick?
2: It is www.drtracydanielhardy.com, drtracydanielhardy.com.
1: And Cheryl, what's your website?
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1: Oh, I like that.
0: Wait, sorry, musclesmindheart.com. You know, I haven't quite gotten the dance yet. I'm not good at dancing, but you know. But if someone wants to get the book from me, I suggest that they contact me on LinkedIn, since I'm still working out the links, you know, on how to fix it on my website. So I would appreciate if you contacted me on LinkedIn, since linking things is just not my strength. You call me up, you want a mental health question asked, I'm your woman. Technology, it's not it.
1: Yeah, and you can visit my website, drkerryyazzie.com. So we're going to go ahead
2: and get both books on our website.
1: Yeah, you can get both books off of our websites. And that's Shut Them Down, the first one, and the second one that's coming out next month. Let's see. Let's go. And, it's another loaded question, ladies. Whose responsibility is it to protect Black women in a toxic work environment?
0: Everybody's. I mean, next.
2: That's it.
0: That's great. Thank you. I like an easy question.
2: Question.
1: Y'all are hilarious. Right. Y'all are hilarious. Oh, let's see. No comments on that one. So I guess everybody's like, okay, yeah, I agree. It's everybody's responsibility, from leadership down to your coworkers, and it doesn't matter what color they are. It is all of our responsibilities to protect each other. That when we see it taking place, don't turn a blind eye and act like you didn't hear something. This is where we need to speak up. You could be the next
2: and that's
1: day.
2: A lonely feeling. It's a lonely feeling to sit in the room and to be attacked, and everybody around you see it, hear it, and experience. You know, they see it, and they physically, they see the physical toll on you, and everybody's just sitting there quiet. Like that's when you want to blow up everything. You know, everybody, like all y'all. Because what's happening and you ain't saying nothing.
1: You say nothing. You say nothing. And going back to my higher ed.
2: For others as well.
1: Yeah, when I sat that whole situation where I got cussed out everybody, the reason that everybody got cussed out was because they sat there and said nothing as the dean attacked me. Like they were tight-lipped. And to give people a context of what was taking place, we were at a HBCU, a historically Black college, okay? The dean was white. Everybody sitting around the table was Black. And they were Black men. This particular department was men heavy, so there were more men professors than females. No one came to my defense. No one. They dropped their heads, you know, they doodled on the page, and he going off. And so when I stood up, you know, Black men know when a Black woman about to go off, you know, them heads popped up like, oh, today ain't going to be the day she let it just go and fly by. And so, but I heard that after I left, the conversation shifted. And one of the Black professors said, everyone at this table is to blame because none of us spoke up. And we have known for over a year what she has been going through. None of us protected her. You know, he's like, nobody protected her. And then we sat here and we said nothing. We are just as much to blame as the system. And I found out actually like a year later, that somebody was like, you know, he actually spoke up for you. And I said, yeah, he probably was the only one with some sense in the whole department. But I agree, it's everyone's responsibility. And it doesn't matter if you're Black, white, Asian, Hispanic. Right. When we say everybody that's sitting at the table is your responsibility. Yeah. When you hear it, you see it, or you sense it. You just got this gut feeling of, is that what you meant to say? Like,
2: what I found out though, everybody's not as brave. And some are not, you know, everybody gets to a certain spot at a different time. And so everybody's not where they feel comfortable speaking up. You know, I'm known to say, that's not nice. That's just not nice. And so a lot of times before a supervisor will say something, it's like, well, Tracy, I'm about to say this. And I'm like, well, if you know it's not nice, don't say it. What I realized several years ago, and it was very surprising to me that I was the one like, oh, I'll go mention this and this is not a good idea. And so we were being questioned by the superintendent at the time about why something was done. And so the two of us, and we were in the same role, we were trainers and we were both being questioned. And I had spoken up and said us, when really it was her. And she sat there, did not open her mouth. And then when he asked something else, and then I was too far in it. And so I had to keep saying us. And then eventually I said me. And she just kind of held her head down and looked. And I said, you know what? I realize now that I'm out here on this island by myself and that I have to protect myself. And I can't be protecting everybody who's not going to protect me. But right is right. Right is right. And I believed in what, you know, I was defending. I agree with what she had done. So I believed in that. And so I didn't have a problem defending that. But it taught me so much about her in that one moment that I hadn't learned before in 5 or 6 years. And so it just changed my whole mindset about working with people. Like, don't be so invested in them and so protective of them, because they'll leave you out there. And then I decided at that moment that, you know what, I'm going to protect myself at all costs. I know that ain't nobody going to protect me like me. So whose responsibility first is mine?
1: What?
2: First is mine. And then I may not, you know, sometimes you have to gauge, like the young man you were talked about it after you left. Sometimes you have to gauge when to have the conversation. In the heat of the moment, it's not always a good idea. So I recognize when something happened to me and everybody was quiet, I recognize that it wasn't a good time for them to speak up because they would have been attacked as well. However, I'm not until this day aware that anybody said anything afterwards. So I still sit in meetings and look at all of them like,
0: Right. Well, and it's a lonely place, you know, as someone who frankly always speaks up. In fact, my mother used to say to me, now I'm really going to reveal, my mother used to say to me when I was little, you know, Cheryl, you don't have to, you know, what did she say? You don't have to always say, you don't always have to comment on everything. Now, who says that to a girl child? Like, don't you want an empowered woman who speaks up? I mean, she used to kind of say to me, like, tone it down a little. I never listened, right? So it is, and with that comes, like you're saying, Dr. Tracy, very difficult to kind of not have the hope or the wish or the expectation that other people will also call out the BS when it's happening. And it's very lonely to kind of always be the one who's speaking up about toxicity at work or microaggressions, racism at work. It's very difficult to kind of be that lone person. So I appreciate that, you know, because it is a reality about, you know, who can you rely on? And I think it's very difficult. And you know, I've come to learn, I will say this, people speak up at different times. If they do speak up, it's not always on, you know, my time. Fine, I can accept that. But they really do sometimes speak up at different times in different ways. And I've had, you know, coworkers, for example, of, you know, many different races, be in support in different ways. Sometimes, you know, drafting a letter, you know, kind of let's come together and talk about this and being a support. They're not always kind of racing to the front with their, you know, voice booming like I am, but other times people do speak up in different ways. So I appreciate that. I do think it's important for everyone to care for, you know, the well-being of all Black women.
1: I agree. And I think it was, I'm trying to find her comment. Where is it? But she said, what does responsibility and accountability, what does it look like? And I think it looks like this. And this goes for all of us, is that when you see the idea of one of your colleagues, your Black female colleagues, being taken, someone else taking credit for it, speak up and say, well, you know, Dr. Tracy, girl, in the last meeting, didn't you say something similar to that? Like, you know, well, give us some more insight, because, you know, I'm sorry, I don't think that was originally your idea. Like, and then give the floor back to the person with the original idea, like giving them permission to speak. I think that is what it looks like. I think it looks like in leadership, calling out what you see, and having open discussions about it, having trainings about this kind of stuff. And when people get upset, let's process it. Let's talk about it, versus everyone bury their heads in the sand and act like none of this is taking place. That I think I see a lot of that happening. I do agree with Dr. Tracy, because I'm a fixer. So I used to be trying to fix everybody and speaking up for everybody. But then I realized, well, nobody's speaking up for me. And so I think accountability looks like you being accountable for yourself. And so that means that you take notes, that you write down what's taking place, the date and the time that it took place. If you are feeling unsure, you can go and have a free consultation with an employment lawyer. Because sometimes you do have a case with EEOC, or sometimes, and I didn't know this, that you might not have a case with EEOC, but you still can sue your employer for having you in a hostile work environment. And I was like, oh, that's the thing. And he was like, yes, ma'am, that's the thing. That's the thing. But Black women usually don't know that, because they'll go to EEOC and they'll say it's not a discrimination case, and you feel you don't have a case at all. And so always consult with an employment attorney, not a criminal attorney, not somebody trying to get them people out of jail, not the ones that's chasing the ambulance, an employment attorney. You can go and talk to them, and they can tell you what your rights are if you have a case and how you should proceed. And they'll also tell you how to document to help sustain your case as well. And so, and I've realized a lot of people don't know those things. So just
2: those should have been included in the book.
0: That's right.
1: Huh?
2: Those should have been included in the book.
1: Yeah.
0: I guess in the third anthology.
2: The third anthology.
0: And the third one, yeah.
1: Look, we're getting all these great ideas, huh? And this is our last question for tonight. If workspaces have been so toxic for Black women, why do so many Black women stay in these jobs?
0: I mean, last I checked, the rent is not free.
1: Got to keep the lights on.
0: That's right. Despite what the media wants to tell us, that women, Black women, are not superhuman. Mm-hmm. And I think part of what we've seen so much is, you know, our humanity is not valued or respected. And so, you know, we do have a stake in our own financial well-being and have to keep the lights on, have to care for our families, have to eat Maslow's hierarchy of needs, basic needs.
2: Mm-hmm. I have three thoughts on that.
1: Okay.
2: I have a friend who stays in her toxic work environment because she feels like she deserves to be there, and she's going to wait out the person who is making it a toxic. And she has ailments and things, and I'm like, that's not wise. So that's one reason some people stay. Another reason, you know, it's kind of like staying in a tumultuous or violent relationship. You know, it's not good, but you're afraid, you know what you have, and you're afraid of the unknown. You know, like, I know what's going on here. I know what to expect, you know, and if I leave, I got to start all over. So, and then the other thing is that you just need a job. Sometimes, you know, people are in a job where they are making a particular salary, and to leave that job, whether it's toxic or not, will not allow them to find a job making comparable money. So sometimes they pay you just enough to keep making you miserable, you know?
1: Yes, these are true. And I can attest to all of those that, you know, it was, I deserve to be here. And so I'm about to dig in my heels, and y'all just gonna have to deal with me. And you about to get all of me and all my black girl magic and joy. We here. I'm bringing it to the table. You deal with it, because I done dealt with y'all long enough. You know, as a single parent, it was just like, ooh, okay, I need two more paychecks because I got to pay rent, electricity. You know, one of them needs some new gym shoes. Okay. Okay, let me kind of plan this out. And so you stay there a little longer. As I suggested, like with higher ed, that transition to another job doesn't happen as quickly, because hiring usually takes place in the fall. They usually don't hire nobody in the middle of a semester. Like, they just gonna assign those students to other classes. And so it depends on the industry that you're in as to when you decide to transition, if you transition at all. You might be at the top of your pay scale and say, you know what, like, I know I'm not going to make higher if I go to this company or that company, because I'm at the cream of the crop. Like, this is it. You know, I'm kind of here. And it's difficult. It's difficult. As someone said, it is miserable, and they paying you just enough to stay there and deal with being miserable in that context. But I think people have so many different factors that go into play that no one knows about. You know, sometimes it's the flexibility of the job. Mm-hmm. Right. You know, if I go somewhere else, I can't take care of my elderly dad. I can't, you know, at the drop of a dime, go get one of my kids out of school and then bring them back to work with me and say, now you sit here in my office till I come back. You know, so sometimes it's that flexibility.
2: Yeah.
1: There's so many reasons, I think, as to why we stay.
0: Mm-hmm. And let's not forget the discriminatory hiring practices at other places sometimes, right? For women who have maybe are re-entering the workforce after having a child, or, you know, even our sisters who have been incarcerated and are trying to find work, where you kind of have to hold on to it in some ways. You have to hold on to what you can get, because the hiring practices, right? There was all those studies many years ago about, you know, I don't want to drop the name of the college who did the study, but, you know, they were looking at the names of Black women, right, the hiring practices, and names of, you know, people who weren't named Becky or, you know, Jane, or, you know, had names that were Black women names, right, or non-white women names. And so, you know, those folks were not letting people into college or into, you know, jobs. And so sometimes you have to hold on to the job because they're hiring practices across, I think, many industries are in fact discriminatory. So there is not one answer. It's very complicated and very complex, just like women's lives are.
2: Yeah.
1: Mm-hmm.
2: Yeah.
1: And someone gave a point, a answer, and they said it could be that they're in an abusive relationship. Mm-hmm. You know, sometimes we don't know what a person is going through at home.
2: Yeah,
1: that makes them stay in that toxic workspace. Mm-hmm. That they might have a toxic home environment too, and so processing everything becomes a lot. And so it's just like, what requires the least amount of thought from me? And sometimes that might be going to the toxic work environment, yeah, versus I'm having to deal with the toxic home life.
2: Yeah.
1: So ladies, I have truly, truly enjoyed this conversation. So Dr. Tracy, tell them where they can find you again.
2: Dr. Tracy Daniel Hardy.com, DRTRACY Daniel DANIL Hardy.com.
1: So it's her whole name. And then let's see. Cheryl, is yours muscles mind heart.com?
0: That's right.
1: Okay. Somebody went and found.
0: Oh, that's so special. Thanks, somebody.
1: It was Hope White. So this is how, and you can go to, so Cheryl said, if you want to get a copy, pre-order a copy of Everyday Struggle from her, hit her up on LinkedIn. Dr. Tracy has both copies. She has Shut Them Down, which was our anthology that has made its 1 year anniversary this month. She has that anthology on her website. In addition to, you can pre-order Everyday Struggle, and those are going to go out next month. And to learn more about me and all the stuff I got going on, including these anthologies, you can visit drkiriaz.com. So I have really enjoyed tonight's conversation. Next week, we're going to keep the conversation going. I will have a different group of panelists joining me. Next week, we actually have 5 women that'll be joining us. And they come from the industries of education and social services. Again, and I think I got a tech person in here too. So it looks like this happens a lot in education and social services. And I didn't realize that when I was doing this anthology. So that is interesting to say the least.
0: Yeah, yeah.
1: So make sure you join us next Thursday, same time, same place, 8 p.m. EST. We will be on LinkedIn, YouTube, and also Twitter. There will be a recording of this on YouTube if you'd like to watch later. There also is going to be a replay on LinkedIn and Twitter. So thank you all for joining us. Dr. Tracy, Cheryl, thank you so much for being a part of this project.
2: Thank you for having us.
0: Thank you.

0: welcome everyone. Thank you so much for making the time to hear from what I think is going to be an amazing panel, as well as entrepreneur roundtable that will really give everyone a sense of the opportunities within digital health and wellness. So if you're a student out there that's interested in this field, kind of hang on to your seats, because you're in for a real treat. We got a very diverse panel, great perspectives on the many opportunities there are within health and wellness that you can pursue as you think about different ways that you can have an impact in the world. So how the evening will work, we'll start with our industry panel facilitated by Daniel Haters, who's the managing director of our digital health vertical here at NextCubed. That will be followed by an entrepreneur roundtable of individuals who are right now in the heart of building and growing their companies within the health and wellness space. So as you think about your questions and thoughts, both from an industry perspective as well as areas, if you're an entrepreneur thinking about launching your own business, make sure you post those in the Q&A, and we'll try to do our best to get to as many of them as possible during the event. So without further ado, I'll bring up my good friend, Daniel Haters, to take us through the industry panel. Floor is yours, Daniel. Ooh, I think you're on mute there.
1: See?
0: There you go.
1: All right. There we go. Thank you. So really excited to be here with this group, and it's always a pleasure to interact with students that are really going to be driving the future, especially in this case, the future of healthcare, which is so critical to where we are today. I'm going to start today with a little introduction about digital health, and then I am going to introduce our fantastic industry panel that we have today, both executives at large corporations as well as startups. So digital health is in the midst of a revolution, and it's part of a general healthcare revolution that we see that is being precipitated by exactly the world that we see around us today. And so it's an amazing time to be alive, in quotation marks, right? We stand at the crossroads of the greatest pandemic in 100 years, the greatest social movement in 50 years, the greatest financial crisis in 90 years, but also the greatest population health opportunity in over 200 years. To put it another way, healthcare globally, but especially in the United States, is in crisis. COVID-19 is not created, but rather revealed the cracks in the system for all of us to see. We cannot solve these problems with more people, more hospitals, and more laboratories. However, with great crises comes great opportunity. Digital health has been the future of healthcare for a decade and was predicted to be the future of healthcare in another 10 years. But COVID has changed that math and made the future today. Solutions that only months ago were nice to haves in the healthcare industry are now must haves. The students on the line here today are going to benefit from this by being able to create this future that's literally being built by folks on the ground today, right in front of us. We've assembled an eclectic panel to help you understand market trends within healthcare and opportunities to innovate. So with that, I'd like to introduce our panel: Isaac Vaughn, COO at Zenefits; Tao Ziv, VP of Strategy at Nike; Mercedes Carnithon, Vice Chair of the Department of Preventive Medicine at Northwestern University; and Ariva Martin, founder and CEO of Butterfly. If you guys could join me now on the panel and unmute. All right. There we go. We have everyone. Everyone, I still see some mute signs on there. Tal, Mercedes. Perfect. Fantastic. So I'd like to start by going around the horn quickly, and we'll get into the things that you're doing today, healthcare. But I'd love if each of you could spend a minute or two telling us a little bit about yourself and your background. Isaac, would you start for us?
2: Yes. Thank you, Daniel. And thanks all for joining today. It's a great opportunity we have to speak to you and share some of our experiences. My background is both in law and business. Upon graduating from law school, I spent 15 years in the private practice representing principally technology companies and, quite frankly, a number of companies that were in the healthcare sector, most notably biopharmaceutical and pharmaceutical companies, both as a company counsel as well as representing underwriters and investors investing in many of these technologies that are playing out today. And then I quickly transitioned from law to business over an initial 5-year period, and then ultimately decided I wanted to really operate as a senior operator in a tech company. And so I'm now the COO of Zenefits. Talk a little bit more in context about what I do and the role we are playing in and around healthcare and the broader benefits ecosystem. So great to be here and look forward to the discussion.
1: Yeah, great. Great to have you, Isaac. Ariba?
3: Oh, thank you so much, Daniel. Thanks to Marlon and to the entire team at NextQ for putting this together. Super excited to be here. I am not a graduate of an HBCU, but my co-founder, Rodney Bell, is who you'll hear from later in the program. My background is rather unique. I am a Harvard-trained lawyer, and I practiced civil rights law for the majority of my legal career. And then I became involved in nonprofit work, where I worked with underserved families in the Los Angeles community and really throughout California, working with families who had children and young adults on the autism spectrum and with other developmental disabilities. Started doing a lot of work around the intersectionality between disabilities, social justice, and civil rights. And that's what led me and Rodney to really become the founders and the creators of Butterfly Health. And Butterfly is a digital therapeutic platform really focused on underserved Medicaid populations. I became acutely aware, both as a child who grew up on welfare and Medicaid benefits myself, but also someone who worked with underserved populations for the last decade or so, acutely aware of the tremendous barriers that individuals in underserved communities face in terms of accessing high quality care, particularly in the mental health space. So super excited to be on this journey to make mental health, behavior health, and wellness technology available to the 90 million people who receive Medicaid benefits throughout the United States.
1: Thank you, Ariba. Mercedes, could you give the audience a little bit about your background?
4: Yes, certainly. I suspect that I am the only one here who is actually not in industry and business. I am a professor in the Department of Preventive Medicine at Northwestern University's Feinberg School of Medicine. I'm an epidemiologist, which, you know, the field has become popular these days in the middle of a pandemic. But in short, what I do is I count people and I count things and try to make associations between behaviors and other exposures and health outcomes in the population. So I think the relevance of my work to this particular topic today is that some of the research that I've done has identified patterns of disease in the population or behavior patterns that warrant intervention and that warrant tracking. And some proportion of my research does use digital tools and devices to be able to monitor and track behaviors over time. So I look forward to learning from my co-panelists.
1: Fantastic. Thank you. And last but not least, Tal.
5: Hi, guys. Good afternoon. My name is Tal Zib. I lead strategy across Nike, Jordan, Converse for the product and consumer groups. I have a similar to Ariba and Isaac, kind of a very disparate background. I wouldn't say I'm in digital health. I also wouldn't say I'm in the shoes and shirts business, but I started off in computer development, had a few startups, worked in on the deal side, both at GE, and then had a small venture capital fund, and was co-founder of a few startups. One of them actually in the elderly space for assisted living and nursing homes. But now over the last 5 years, been here in Portland, Oregon, serving, basically providing inspiration is what we say for sports across the world through Nike. So excited to be here. Thank you.
6: Yeah, thanks for coming. So I think everyone here in the audience, you guys are in for a treat today with this discussion. As you can see, from a certain point of view, you would say, what does this eclectic panel have to do with each other? But I think you'll find with today's discussion quite a bit. And so, Mercedes, I'd like to come back to you. Your research as a professor has put you at the forefront of healthcare thought leaders. We're moving us from a past where we think about how we treat disease to a future where we think about how we prevent disease. Can you tell us more about your research and your vision for the impact that digital health technologies will play in the future world where we shift from treating disease to maintaining health and creating wellness?
4: Yeah, I really like your framing of that, because prevention is really key. We don't want to wait until people have disease and their quality of life is already impaired to intervene. What we want to do is be able to provide people with tools and resources so that they can maintain their health, so that they can track their health and share that with their healthcare providers. So one portion of my research is related to the device-based assessment of activities over the course of 24 hours. So we use digital devices, wrist-worn, either commercial or research-grade devices, so that we can measure individuals' sleeping patterns, physical activity patterns, even standing and sitting behaviors, because all of those can influence some of our major chronic illnesses, focusing primarily on obesity as an example. How much we sleep, when we sleep, how we time our physical activity, and even our eating around these other activities and behaviors can influence our health. And so, you know, we run research studies to try to identify these relationships. And then ultimately, there's a field of our science that is dissemination and implementation, which is to say, how do we take research patterns or patterns of association that we've detected in well-controlled research studies using research-grade devices and disseminate those to the population? And that's where we're always seeking out partners so that we could use commercial devices to be able to allow individuals to track and promote their own health and share those with their physicians for regular tracking and monitoring.
6: Yeah, I think that's fantastic. And I think where you're going, what I hear within that is changing behavior to change health. I hear IoT devices, data sharing, education, health literacy, personalized medicine. And it's amazing that all of these things are coming together in one place simultaneously at one time as well. So picking up on Mercedes' research themes, Ariba, you're an immensely successful Harvard-trained attorney, yet recently you decided to co-found a digital health company that was based on creating a culturally sensitive, culturally intelligent digital therapeutic product built but encapsulated in a behavioral health solution for underserved populations. Now, that's a lot of buzzwords in there, and I think you gave the audience a little bit of an understanding of why you built something like that based on your background, but I was hoping you could dig in a little bit more there to allow the audience to understand why Butterfly is needed. Why is it that digital health can solve the problem that Butterfly was built for? And really, what has been the reaction in the market to a company that's building something who, by definition, is focused on a group that's been underserved and been ignored for all this time? So I'll start with the first. Why is Butterfly needed in this world? We're spending $3.5 trillion a year on healthcare. How is it that we have people that are slipping through the cracks?
3: Okay, first, Daniel, that is an incredibly compound question, so all of my lawyers on the panel. You guys can back me up on that. That is like 500 questions in one, but I'm going to try to unpack it, Daniel.
6: Let's start with why Butterfly is needed.
3: Butterfly is needed because despite the fact that we are spending trillions of dollars on healthcare in this country, we're not doing a really good job, particularly as it relates to serving underserved populations. Underserved individuals face tremendous barriers, particularly when accessing mental health care, issues of stigma, issues of access to providers in their own communities, issues of just the cultural inability to find providers that can address their cultural needs oftentimes create situations where people with the greatest needs, the greatest mental health needs, don't seek those services out. And what we see is an exacerbation in all kinds of other physical illnesses. And I'm sure Mercedes sees this in her practice. So people with mental health issues, rather than addressing those, end up in emergency rooms. They end up overutilizing their primary care physicians. They end up overutilizing medications. And what we know is that if we could provide an intervention, if we could get an intervention to address the anxiety, the depression, some of those emotional and mental health issues, we can impact the physical health and outcomes, particularly for low-income individuals in this country. And the reality is Medicaid is the largest provider of mental health services in the United States. And despite that fact, and that is a fact, when you look around, you still see so little information available, so little research and data has been collected on this Medicaid population. So what Butterfly is seeking to do is to provide a digital solution. At the same time that COVID-19 is creating just a tsunami of mental health issues, there was a recent report out by Boston University where they did a study, and there's a direct correlation between the economic impact on low-income wage earners and depression. And I was interviewing the lead investigator of this study, and I says, okay, you've now figured this out, that there's a straight line between being hit hard economically by COVID-19 and depression, but how are those individuals treating their depression? And she says, quite frankly, most of them are not. They're not able to treat, their depressive symptoms and conditions. And what we hope to do through Butterfly is give them a solution, give them a way to seek help and assistance for those symptoms of depression, to make them, to make people better, to give people better health, better wellness outcomes, and to do that in a digital way, because that makes it scalable. Even if we could send every individual that is on Medicaid to a mental health professional, we really couldn't, because there's just not enough people available to provide those services. So Butterfly hopes to solve that problem by offering a solution that's on your phone, on your iOS phone, on your Android phone, that's available 24/7, that's private, that is culturally sensitive, and hopefully help people start to realize some better health outcomes. That's Butterfly in a nutshell. That's sort of the 40 of your 500 questions.
6: I apologize for that. I think what's important that I wanted the audience really to take away, both from what you're doing, but where the market is as well, is that even though we're spending over $3.5 trillion a year, that it seems amazing that there are underserved populations, but it's real, right? There are people that are suffering and they're receiving essentially zero healthcare and certainly zero preventative healthcare, and you're filling that void. And to your point as well that you were just making, I think I don't want it to be lost on the audience that really it's only digital health that can solve this problem, because of the ability to efficiently scale and reach all of these folks who are currently underserved. And so I think it's really important to talk about not just, okay, here's a problem, here's how much money we're spending, but the who and how do we reach them. And I think you're picking up on some of the things Mercedes, her research focuses on, and really operationalizing them in the community, which I think is amazing. Now, one of the things, though, that I also wanted to get into, and I apologize for the strained question, was the reaction to what you're building from strategic healthcare companies in the marketplace. Yeah. And so what are they saying, or how are they reacting to what you're building? How are they partnering with you right now?
3: The reaction has been incredibly positive, Daniel, and I think for a couple of reasons. Butterfly is the right solution at the right time, and Rodney and I are really the right founders for the solution. As we watch the protests unfold over the summer months related to the murder of George Floyd, there became this intense focus in this country around all kinds of inequities, not just with respect to policing, but with, you know, other areas in this country where there were issues, pervasive issues of systemic racism and inequities. And the healthcare system is one of those systems that has been under a spotlight since the George Floyd murder in May. And so health plans, health organizations, Medicaid plans, insurance companies are all looking internally and externally for ways that they can address and be a part of the solution in addressing some of these health inequities. And working with Black founders, working on a digital application that is mission-driven like Butterfly is to address underserved communities is in the sweet spot of so many of the health plans and organizations that we've been in contact with. And we are in serious discussions with some of the biggest health organizations in the country, like Kaiser, like the Blues, Anthem, and Shield. And they are all looking internally and asking how can they better meet the needs of a population that is and continues to be underserved. So we are finding that these health plans and health organizations are really opening their doors in ways that I'm not sure would have happened, you know, post George Floyd and post COVID-19, because COVID-19 also, as we all know, has disproportionately impacted communities of color. So African-American Latinos have been the hardest hit, both from, you know, infection rates, death rates, you know, the economic fallout. So again, these health plans are really trying to hone in on how they can meet the needs of these, you know, underserved communities really throughout this country. So really excited about the opportunities that it provides for Butterfly to partner with some of these health, big health plans and systems.
6: Mm-hmm. Yeah. And I think, you know, one thing for context again, for, you know, our students that are in the audience as well, is that by ignoring these populations, the reality in the marketplace is that folks go through much of their life with very little medical care, large portions of our population. And from a certain perspective, you say, well, we're not spending money on them. How is our healthcare spending so great? The problem is what happens is poor behavioral patterns start to develop around healthcare choices. And then that explodes into massive costs later in life, right? And those costs, once someone is sick with a chronic condition, that you never stop having a chronic condition once you're diagnosed with it. And so the key here is actually we need to spend money up front. And I think some of your partners have realized that they need to spend money up front. And if they spend money up front, they will be able to relieve themselves of the burden of these exceptionally high medical costs for treating disease, cardiovascular diseases, diabetes, et cetera, later on in life. And I think that's the real arithmetic here. And part of the real opportunity for some of our student entrepreneurs in the audience is to think about how they can capture this massive change of where we believe, where the healthcare industry is spending money and believes they need to spend money from disease treatment into disease prevention and wellness, and be able to capture that value and be a part of the change. And, you know, Ariba, you're right on the forefront of this. Yeah, and congratulations with your company's success to date. Tal, I want to turn to you now. You know, Mercedes and Ariba have clearly demonstrated that the future of healthcare is wellness, not simply the treatment of disease. And companies like Peloton and Sleep Number, which 10 years ago would have been defined as consumer goods companies, are now viewed as digital health and wellness companies that are part of the solution to our country's healthcare crisis. As a senior executive at Nike, I imagine that this puts you and Nike in a very exciting position to drive not just iconic sports apparel brand, but be at the forefront of the future of healthcare, because what Nike has always been about sports and about health and about human expression of themselves through athletics, that's now merging with the healthcare crisis and is part of the solution. So I was wondering if you could tell us more about how Nike specifically and your industry in general is evolving and developing digital health solutions to meet the call of the time.
5: Yeah, thanks, Daniel. I think you said it in terms of wellness. We don't think of ourselves as a digital health company, as no one would, I think, in terms of Nike, but definitely within wellness and probably more in the preventive care, right, movement. Mm-hmm. We have an internal vision of making sport a daily habit, and sport being anything you want it to be, essentially, as long as you're moving, right? If you're having walking meetings, if you're actually playing sport on the pitch and doing those kind of things. And that's something that we do internally with our employees, but also try and when we think about sort of all the way from big campaigns that we do from a marketing perspective down to individual sports and individual products, how do we actually motivate people to move? But mm-hmm. movement is just one component of when we think about athleticism and what makes someone a kind of well-rounded athlete. There's five components. One is movement. And we've obviously been in that space for almost 50 years now. From a digital perspective, we have a few very strong apps that are out there with regard to the Nike Running Club and the Nike Training Club. We were ahead of our time with a Fuel Band. Some of you guys might have remembered that we disbanded and then mm-hmm. and then actually became actually a pretty large market. And we've had a large and a significant partnership with Apple over the last, I'd say, 10 years. Tim Cook's on our board. And so from a health and wellness perspective, it's been very close in partnership with Apple. From a miss perspective, it's been very close in partnership with Apple. From a movement perspective,
6: also, I would say...

0: he moved.
1: Yeah, which is great. I think also for we talked about kind of underserved in a second ago with Ariba. I think that we also focus quite a bit on underserved markets from a movement perspective and from a sports perspective. You think about inner cities and underserved communities that have less access to green space, that have less access to courts and to equipment. And so there's a lot of our investments that we do in those spaces, but also trying to think when we do it in a city, we have 12 key cities around the world that we focus on. Those are very limited, right? We can only do it in so many physical cities. We try and focus, especially most recently, on making those very leverageable sort of digital plays. And so we've done some partnerships with TikTok to get kids moving and having movement challenges that have been really successful with Ronaldo and some of our big athletes. And so I think that's in the movement bucket. Of the five facets of athleticism, there's also nutrition. And we do some education about that. I think there's a big opportunity with the nutrition that Nike's probably not going to get after, but in terms of personalized nutrition, that gets very, very specific in terms of what your goals are, but also sort of who you are, your genetics and your blood makeup and where you need to be. There's recovery, mm-hmm. as you guys can think of, like stretching, but also all the hyperspace or hyperrice recovery mechanisms that we have a partnership with as well. And then the last two that I'm most passionate about are sleep and mindset. Sleep again, probably not within Nike's wheelhouse per se in terms of a product, but there's some partnership that we worked on with regard to sleep. Sleep probably has the biggest upside for humanity. It's probably the most important drug for athletes, if you will, right? If you think about it that way, if you can maximize the time people are in bed, not just encouraging them to spend more time in bed, but actually maximizing the time that they have that they are in bed. And the benefits that you have, not just to your physical, but also mental capacity, is huge. And so there's some interesting in the space, not within Nike specifically, in the space of a solution to encourage that. I'd say that that's actually probably at like a super immature space right now, even though there's a lot of investments and companies that are trying to play in that and try and pitch and work with Nike. There's no silver bullet, not that there will be, but there's nothing even close to that, I think, yet in the sleep space, but there will be, I'd say. Mm-hmm. And then finally, in mindset, and Ariba talked about it a second ago, but mindset is one component of it is sort of like headspace and meditation, but it's really more about how you go through your day, right? What are the greatest athletes out there say to themselves when they're down? And how do they do self-talk? Mm-hmm. And what are the best practices that we've leveraged from athletes, our best athletes, that then translate to our worst athletes like myself, about just getting through the day, and how do we make that work? From a digital perspective, that's something that we're digitizing more in terms of our apps. So both through like our commerce apps, but also our movement apps of Nike Run Club, Nike Training Club. And then the only thing I'd mention just to kind of wrap this all together is, well, we were ahead of our time with regard to FuelBand. We have worked for the last several years on adaptive footwear, which are kind of gimmicky of like self-lacing shoes and those kind of things. But you can imagine they're also embedding Trojan horses of just data gathering of how people are playing on pitch. We have people playing with the adaptive basketball shoes on NBA games. We have next versions of it for running and for just kind of sportswear that people are wearing throughout the city that then tie into your watches, and you can get a more holistic view of the athlete and how to then use that information to give better guidance to meet their needs.
2: Yep. Yeah. And it's amazing to hear this, because it does all tie together. The same things that you're speaking about, sleep, nutrition, behavioral choices related to your physical nature, but also mindfulness as well. All of these things, you know, I think I heard in different words streaming through what Mercedes, you were talking about your research and Ariba with the company that you've started. And so it's amazing to see how these are all merging, even though, you know, you're an executive of Nike, Ariba, you're launching a startup, and Mercedes, you're a research professor at a tier one research university. But everyone is essentially working in a world that's merging together, which is fascinating. It might not be apparent to the rest of the world at first glance. I appreciate you walking us through it. So, Isaac, to bring you back into the conversation, in the old way of the world and healthcare, some folks might think of your company, of Zenefits, as simply a digital HR platform. But if you look a little closer, just like I think we looked at Nike just now, what I see is a digital health company that empowers employees and employees

0: payers to properly and efficiently access the healthcare system around them, how and when they need it. You know, for instance, I know the Zenefits electronic data interchange allows Zenefits customers to exchange benefits related information with carriers, and the digital nature of the platform allows small and medium businesses now the opportunities to offer healthcare solutions to their employees that were once reserved for only the employees of the biggest companies in the world. And so I personally look at you guys from the outside as you guys are an access point and breaking down the walls of access in many ways. So I was hoping that you could tell us a little bit more about your initiatives at Zenefits and how you see the company helping to shepherd in the future of healthcare.
1: Absolutely. And I'll echo what Mercedes said during her segment. I love the way you have framed this. And if I wasn't mistaken, I would have had you sitting in one or more of our leadership meetings as we talk about what we actually do. you know, our mission as a company, we talk about leveling the playing field for the other 99.7%. And that actually represents the number of companies in the U.S. with less than 500 employees. There are 6 million of them. And of that 6 million, half of them are employers with less than 50 employees, which means the ACA is not mandated, so they don't actually have to provide benefits. But that's a lot of employees that are working who don't necessarily have access to benefits. And so part of what we see our mission to be is to make that easy, to make it accessible, and to make it effective. So our business really centers around three products, all built on a single code base: HR, payroll, and benefits administration. And you touched on the EDI connectivity that we have with carriers. That's been something that Zenefits has been doing from its inception, when it started initially as a benefits broker. And then in 2017, we pivoted to be a full-fledged SaaS platform where we were no longer giving the software away, but we're actually charging for these three modules, either on a standalone basis or all in one. And so what that effectively has allowed us to do, particularly in the context of healthcare, is it has allowed us to be an access point, a point of distribution, in an efficient way to these small and medium-sized businesses. And what's really starting to play out in real time is the following. In addition to the EDI connectivity, carriers, and when I take carriers, think medical, dental, vision, but also ancillary, life, disability, and increasingly voluntary telemedicine, whether it's Butterfly Health or others that are coming, because people recognize that this is a very efficient way to get a one-to-many touch point off of a common platform that many of these companies sit. And this, your statement about, you know, making it available in ways that are typically only available to the large companies are so true. The other thing that you said, which is also very relevant to our business and how it's playing out today, is a pandemic has taken things that are nice to haves and have made them table stakes essential. And if you think about the small business, they're least equipped to pivot and turn in the direction you need to go if you're operating 100% remote. But now, with technology being what it is and the accessibility of it, and we're doing our part in the way that we do it, these connection points are easily established. So how else are we seeing it play out? So you talk about traditional HR versus what we are today. So in addition to onboarding employees and paying employees, we also enhanced our HR suite of products, if you will, to incorporate health and wellness through a partnership that we have with Thrive, Arianna Huffington's company, where through our platform, we're able to serve up content that's relevant to an employee, whether it's because they just had their first child and the stresses and strains of being a new parent. I just got promoted. And the stress of managing more people. I'm experiencing burnout. What are some of the things that I can do? I'm increasingly feeling isolated because I no longer go into the office and engage with my colleagues like I normally do. How do I help manage? So having content and to be able to serve that up, that is a broader set of HR requirements that businesses need, including the small business. So we look at, you know, work and the future of work increasingly being dependent upon providing these types of tools and ultimately experiences that allow employers to meet the full needs of their employees. You know, we talk about, you know, our most important assets in the software business go home every night. Those are the people. So the care and feeding and well-being of that workforce is critical to your overall success. So for us, you know, the future is happening faster. The pandemic has taught us that a lot of things can be accomplished in a remote-only environment. We've actually seen many of our key operating metrics improve as opposed to go the other way. That being said, different sets of challenges as a result of this whipsaw that we've now experienced in this new reality. Mm-hmm. The last thing I'd say, you know, the real driver, all of this, even going back to the carriers and pushing more and more for API connectivity, is the fact that the workforce is increasingly being made up of millennials and Gen Zs, digital natives, mm-hmm. who can procure almost everything that they want to manage their lives online and through a certain shopping experience. We're seeing the same thing when it comes to benefits. We call it the consumerization of benefits. So we mm-hmm. actually have a tool where you can come to our site, you can search for benefits. We have a huge plan library that we built going back to when we were a broker, where you can then compare and contrast and then ultimately select what you want and check out and then ultimately be implemented on the other side. That is the future. There is no going back. And even the small business can't get away from that reality, because this new workforce, these young folks who we're talking to, they have expectations. Mm-hmm. They have demands about what their experience needs to be. And once they provide you the relevant data that allows you to do what you do, they expect you to make that data increasingly relevant to them. So in the same way that people say they're in the data business, we're all one way or the other, some more direct than others, in the health and wellness business as well.
0: I love it. And I hope, again, I come back to the audience and student entrepreneurs here. I hope you can see both. There's a wealth of backgrounds that can allow you to change the future of healthcare and wellness, but there's also a variety of roles to be played. With Isaac and Zenovit providing access and making folks' life easier so they can access the systems that Mercedes and Ariba are building, but also you can go and be a part of a company, iconic brand like Nike, and we're in a world where their focus on health has now turned into a focus on healthcare, and they can truly drive a change that Mercedes Research is showing us all is possible, and Ariba's company is also bringing to the market. So there's just this wealth of opportunities, and I hope everyone can see what appeared maybe on the surface is a very eclectic group, which it is in terms of talent and abilities and background, is basically all working to solve the same problem, just from different entry points, which to me is very exciting and why I was honestly excited to moderate this panel. Now it looks like we've got about 5 minutes left before we have the entrepreneurs roundtable. And so with that last 5 minutes, I'd love to go around the horn to each of you and talk about, you know, if you were starting a healthcare technology business today, what issue would you target and why? And then, you know, the cherry on top for the folks in the audience is that if you have any piece of advice for them, right, not just what you would target and why, but maybe a little bit of a life lesson along the way when it comes to building something, right, or taking the step into the abyss, potentially of entrepreneurship, or into the unknown in this space. So, Rosanna, I'll come back to you to start, and love to hear your ideas about where you believe that there's white space and maybe any advice that you have to the students that are in the audience.
2: Yeah, that's interesting. You know, I had not ever thought about building a business. But what I, you know, having consulted with people in this space, I think what is critically important is that decisions about building a business and the approaches need to be grounded in a scientific foundation. So I would really encourage and promote an evidence-based approach. From my perspective, the leading challenge that we face as a society right now is obesity. And I bring that up. The COVID-19 pandemic has certainly demonstrated that obese individuals with chronic diseases are having the worst outcomes. The top three leading causes of death, coronary heart disease, chronic lung diseases, even Alzheimer's and stroke, share as risk factors obesity. And so I would look for things in the space that help people with daily monitoring and tracking of their behaviors, because the evidence foundation shows that individuals who track and monitor their behavior, that is an effective strategy for weight maintenance and behavior change. And I think, like Tal, much of my research actually happens to be focused in sleep. Sleep is very relevant. It is important to everybody. Everybody has to sleep. It is an imperative. And ways in which we can promote healthy sleep and healthy sleep environments, I think, can have a significant impact on individuals' overall health. And awesome. The tip I would give to students really is persistence. You will face many barriers, particularly if you're trying to change paradigms. People are going to say, oh, no, that doesn't make sense, or we've never done it that way before. As soon as I hear we've never done it that way before, that is an opportunity to fill a gap.
0: I love it. Yeah, no, I couldn't agree more. Bariba, you're right on the front line of doing this, right? You took a jump into the abyss recently. So I think your opinion on this, obviously is very current. Love to hear your thoughts.
3: Yeah, my thoughts are in terms of what to target or who to target, definitely women. When we were thinking about Butterfly and starting the Butterfly Health Company, initially our focus was going to be exclusively women. We've since expanded the application to include everyone, but women are the decision makers in pretty much every household, no matter if it's an African American, it's a Latino, it's a white. Women are making the buying decisions. So any product that you develop that has a key component that resonates with women, you're going to be successful. And Butterfly does have so much of what we do. And obviously, being an African American woman, my brand is all over the Butterfly Company. So I would say, one, think about what women want, what women need, and you're not going to go wrong with women as your focus. In terms of a tip, I would say pretty similar to what Mercedes said about being discouraged when you hear the word no, or when people try to discourage you. The number one thing you have to overcome is your own fear. So I consider myself a serial entrepreneur. I've started multiple companies, and I was just chatting with one of the students about how does a lawyer get involved in the healthcare industry. And I said, well, very easily, because at the heart of it, I'm a businesswoman and I'm a builder. So if you are a builder, I say to myself, I can build, a nonprofit. I can build a legal firm. I have a service industry that I built with my husband, and now I'm building a healthcare company. So if you have leadership and, entrepreneurial skills, you can work across industries. So I have tremendous, folks on our team, the Butterfly team, who are health experts. They are public health experts. They're medical experts, and they bring that subject matter expertise. But what I bring is the ability to bring people together and to lead teams and to build from scratch. So if you have those skills, this is the industry for you. And we need lots more women. We need lots more women of color, because the numbers are abysmal. And I'm trying to help change that. And then obviously, like I do with everything in my life, I'm reaching back and bringing up other women and women of color. So for the students out there, don't be discouraged, be encouraged, because if there ever was a moment for women of color to enter the health tech field, this is that moment.
0: Yeah, well, and I can attest to that. I'm 41. I met my wife when I was 19 in college. She happens to be a woman of color, and I haven't made a decision in 22 years. So.
3: And she controls the
1: person. And you're the better for it.
3: You're a very smart man.
0: Dala, I'll turn it over to you for a quick comment about white space and any advice.
4: Yeah, I'd say, and I said it before, and Mercedes mentioned it before too, I think within the sleep area, if you look for high risk, high return, I think that's the place to hunt. If you're looking for kind of outside startup returns, That's the place I think where, again, high risk because there's no real solution there. You got to figure it out. But the potential impact is massive around society. In terms of tip, I would say very similar to what Ariba said too, but like one of the questions in the Q&A was, hey, I don't have expertise in this space. All the better, right? All the better that you come to it with a new, fresh perspective. You'll surround yourself with people that do have it and take what they have, like learn from them, but also question why it is the status quo that it is today and what has been done before and what you can do differently. That's what you want to come in with, right? You want to have that new, fresh perspective. So take advantage of that and think of that as a benefit as opposed to a sort of a detriment or a detractor.
0: I love that. I encourage folks that intern for our portfolio companies and for NextCube as well to speak up when they have thoughts because they're new, they are not tied down by the dogma that probably infects a lot of the thinking of the folks on this board, right? Experience is great, but experience can also tie you to dogma and the way things have always been done. And so, of course, you want to be well-researched when you step up to the plate. But if you are, I encourage the younger members of our team to constantly step up for that reason. I think that's fantastic advice. And Isaac, I'll give you the last word on this in terms of white space that you see and also advice that you would give to the students in the audience today.
1: Yeah, I'll take a slightly different turn on it. I mean, white space is great, and I think there's ample opportunity to continue to innovate. But I'd also emphasize to the students that making existing systems more efficient, better, more effective is a huge opportunity. I remind people all the time, Google was not the first search engine, but they optimized search and figured out a way to monetize it in ways that their predecessors didn't. And when you go back to healthcare and what we spend, and yet so many people are not being served, that tells you there's massive inefficiencies, there are inverted incentives, and the only thing that changes it is competition and different ways. So part of what we're seeing, even in our existing business, our companies are figuring out alternatives to the ACA plans. Better, cheaper healthcare and other related coverage at price points that are accessible. That's a business model as well as an idea and an approach to say, what is working today is not getting enough people into the system that need to be in the system. And so when you put a technologist hat on and figure out how to close that gap while at the same time creating a great experience, I think there's great opportunity. And the last point, just amplifying what everyone's saying about, being new, a different voice. Now is the time. From a DE&I perspective, the one thing that I do see is I see a lot more intentionality from employers of all sizes, because it's a clear recognition that the marketplace is increasingly made up and the spending power that is available in all these communities is there, but you got to be able to reach it and you got to understand the kinds of experiences people have. And not everyone can speak to every background and experience. And so diversity, equity, and inclusion is real and it's valuable. And the smart companies, ours inclusive, know that the better companies are the ones that are the most diverse, and get those voices in the building, keep them there, and empower and enable them to get to the levels where they can make decisions. And don't let the fact that you haven't done something be a barrier. My transition from law to business was not the traditional one, but I think Ariba said it. At the end of the day, I believe if you have a functional skill set combined with a work ethic and a willingness in some cases to kind of fall down because you can get back up, there's no experience that is beyond your reach. You just have to be intentional and willing to do the work, which you all are. That's why you are where you are, and that's why you're participating in this program.
0: I love it. That'll be the final word. So with that, I'd like to bring back up NextCube CEO Marlon Evans, who will transition us to the entrepreneurs roundtable. But before I go, I'd like to thank all of our panelists, Mercedes, Isaac, Ariba, Tal. It's been a great discussion. And like I said, I was really excited to have you guys join and have such an amazing group of folks to speak about health and wellness and the future thereof. So it's been an absolute pleasure. Thank all of you for joining us.
1: Thank you, Daniel.
3: Thanks, Daniel. Thanks, Marlon.
2: Thank you.
3: Mercedes, Isaac, and Tal.
1: Thank you, guys. Really enjoyed it. All of you, meeting all of you and working alongside you. All the best.
5: Awesome. Good stuff. Thank you so much, Danny, for facilitating such a great panel. And now we kind of transition from the industry kind of level conversation to speaking specifically to entrepreneurs, you know, journeys as you think about the students in the audience who are joining us about launching their own businesses. This will be an opportunity for us to get kind of really, really tactical and hear from the experiences of entrepreneurs who are in the thick of it right now. Want to welcome, for the folks who have joined a little bit late, welcome you to this digital health and wellness webinar brought to you by NextCubed and our HBCU Founders Program. Shout out to all the folks who are listening in via the recording as well as through HBCU Nation. So with that, I'll bring up Candace Blacknall, who is at the Morehouse School of Medicine. She also has her own business. So she's going to be the moderator of this great entrepreneur panel. And I'll turn it over to Candace and allow her to bring up the panelist.
6: Yes. Thank you so much, Marlon. So excited to be back with the NextCube community and continue this very important conversation. I hope you all are feeling as inspired as I am. I am Candace. I'm a MD MBA student at Morehouse School of Medicine, but also at Georgia Tech Scheller College of Business for my business degree. And I'm the co-founder and CEO of GABA, which is a platform that uses machine learning to match medical trainees to study tools and support services. And I am so excited to be introducing three other dynamic leaders that are working in the digital health space and really creating a path forward into the better future. So with that, I would love to invite Rodney, Travis, and Veronica to turn on your cameras and unmute yourselves and do us the great service of telling a little bit about yourselves, starting with Rodney.
7: Okay. Let's see. For some reason, the video's okay. Here you go. The video is not starting for us.
6: Uh-oh. Yeah, there we go.
7: There it is.
6: See you now. Welcome.
7: Hey, how are you? I'm Rodney Bell. I am a Howard University graduate. I am the co-founder of Butterfly Health. And you just heard from my co-founder and sister, Aruba Martin. So we are brother and sister tandem who founded Butterfly Health. This is my third shot at being an entrepreneur. I've successfully had two exits. So I've been doing this for about 10 years now, being part of the startup ecosystem. So yeah, Butterfly has been quite the journey. It's been about a year now that we started, and it's been nothing but amazing. Lots of lessons learned, lots of difficult times, but lots of amazing times with a great future ahead of us. And we think the opportunities in the digital health space are absolutely enormous. I'd be glad to help in any way I can to answer any questions any of the students may have or anyone else to see if we can't really help you better equip yourself to undertake this journey as well.
6: Awesome. Thanks, Rodney. Veronica, why don't you go ahead and take up for us?
8: Okay. Well, I am a Panther. I'm a Clark Atlanta grad. So
7: my son went there.
8: So I was excited about this because I was like, okay, now I can tell everybody I'm from Clark Atlanta and get this thing rolling. But I'm founder and CEO of True Diary. We are a prenatal risk assessment and monitoring platform. We use AI technology to detect early high risk warning indicators in first trimester. And so I've had a few companies. So I've had a long entrepreneur journey, but we are focused on prenatal care at this point, and I'm just happy to be here to answer any questions and help.
6: Happy to have you. Welcome. And Travis, with this amazing Game of Thrones background, please take it home.
9: Hey, thank you very much. I'm really excited to be participating in this. I did not go to an HBCU. I went to University of Texas, but both my parents went to Jackson State University. And so I do have some roots there. I am the CTO and CEO of Tribe Health Solutions. And what we focus on is the management of healthcare data from the perspective of the individual. So, in order to achieve any of the objectives that we've talked about here today, well, one major change that needs to happen is that individuals need to have immediate access to their entire longitudinal history of medical data and be able to share that with any particular collaborator they want, be it a healthcare provider or anything else. And so we are building the software tools to enable that. And as one of the lessons we've learned, you have to adapt to the times. And with regard to COVID, we handle laboratory testing for results for COVID tests. We tokenize those so you can present yourself as being COVID negative. And then we do exposure notifications and COVID contact tracing. And as an entry point into disrupting the data management for that piece to allow us an entry point into then expanding to manage the rest of your data.
6: Mm-hmm. Awesome. Welcome all. Now, we're going to run this buffet style. I will not make your plate. So when I ask these questions, jump in wherever you see fit, okay? First question I want to ask, because you all have had such dynamic careers and journeys, is to tell us a little bit about your entrepreneurial journey. Did you have any entrepreneurial endeavors in college, and how did that work out for you?
8: Well, I guess I'll start. I have always looked at myself as an entrepreneur. So when I was a teenager, I started a t-shirt company and borrowed money from my parents. And they were surprised because I would just go around to different storefronts and sell t-shirts. And it got to the point where we were able to sell t-shirts on military bases.
6: Wow.
8: So I've always loved entrepreneurship and always knew that I would be an entrepreneur at heart. And what I would say is kind of what the other panelists said, the business panelists, you know, we all know you kind of know if you're an entrepreneur because I've been in corporate America for a long time, and I just never was settled in corporate America. And I always did well, but I was never settled. And I was missing something. And I knew what it was. It was being a leader, being able to create something, and being able to run a team to greatness. And so that's what I strive to do. So that's kind of what my path was.
6: That's awesome.
9: And I guess I'll go next. My entrepreneurship journey really started in high school. I've been writing software since I was around 8 years old, so I'm kind of different from most in that way. And my father and I actually came up with a software program to analyze geological data to do predictions on whether there is oil in a particular geographic area.
6: Yeah.
9: And I had done an internship with Ohio, Center of Ohio at the time, and we came up with this idea because it used to take several weeks to process the data that you need to process in order to make these predictions. And we had gotten it down to a few hours with our software based on this particular data set that came from a company that was in Colorado. Well, that worked beautifully for a little bit, and we were about to go sell it. But this is our first learning when it comes to entrepreneurship world, and that is that when you depend on resources from some other entity, and that entity folds up, then you've got some issues, right? That's exactly what happened. And so, if you fast forward a little bit in my career to about 1999, at that time I owned a company that was devoted to doing consulting on video streaming type software. With my experience of having written a lot of video streaming stuff for Microsoft products, I actually wrote the software that Mark Cuban sold to Yahoo in 1999. And so I had wrote all the software for him for that. And that's my next lesson. And that is you want to be Mark Cuban. You don't want to be the guy who enables Mark Cuban. I made like $1.5 million that year. He made $4 billion.
6: Oh, wow.
9: That's a big difference.
6: Yeah.
9: That's a big
6: lots
9: difference.
6: Lots of zeros.
9: And so what I would stress to everyone here that is listening, it doesn't matter whether you have the technical chops to execute on a thing that is your idea. having the idea and simply being persistent in acquiring the knowledge, team and resources to execute on it, that's the most important thing. Because I've been writing software for a variety of people for a long time. I've made like three different people billionaires. And it's time now for me to do it for myself. And I want to communicate that to all of you. It all it takes is for you to be persistent and pay attention and just don't give up. And so with that, this is my second company. Tribe Health is my second venture. My first venture was something called Tribe Media, where I wrote the first live video streaming app in the Apple App Store in 2014. It predates, you know, Facebook Live and Periscope and all of those that came probably about 2 years afterward. And the idea was that we would use this to let celebrities stream themselves live to their fans and then pay, and their fans pay a subscription fee for this.
6: Wow.
9: Right?
6: Wow.
9: We ran it for a year and a half, but we had a couple of issues. We were first. That's the next thing I would like to say. That a lot of times it's not the first guy who makes the money. A lot of times it's the second guy who learns from the first guy. Yeah. And so that's where customer identification is extremely important. In understanding your customer dynamic and how comfortable they are in consuming what you give them to get the value they're looking for. And that's where we probably learned a few lessons there. But I turned around and took that software for that after we kind of shut that down. But I still use it now. It is the basis for our telemedicine solution for Tribe Health. We use that same platform to allow you to do video conference securely, through our telemedicine engine. So, that's kind of like my history with entrepreneurship. Lots of lessons learned. And don't forget to go get your funding. I would say that I spent a lot of time, if there was a mistake that I made throughout all this time I've been an entrepreneur, is to think you can work a full-time job somewhere and bootstrap something that's going to end up being millions of dollars, right? The truth is, you'll never get to flip that way. You have to make a decision to get support for what you're doing by getting the funding, because getting the funding is part of your customer validation. Because if you can get someone smart money to agree to finance what you're doing, then you know you've got a shot, right? And that's the little nugget I would say there.
6: Well, thank you so much. Really appreciate it. Lots of wisdom in that. Rodney, do you want to join in on that, or you want us to keep on trucking?
7: Let's keep trucking. I'm learning as they're talking. Let's keep going. Sure? I'll get the next one.
6: You sure? I know you have some pearls in there. Three X's?
7: No, well, I'm not sure about pearls. My path was very different than both you've heard. I started off in a more traditional manner as an investment banker working in New York and Boston. And one of the companies that the firm I was working for at the time invested in a startup in Santa Monica, California. And that's kind of where my journey in the entrepreneurship world began, because I was charged with covering that company. And I ended up moving to Santa Monica to manage that investment that our company had made. And long story short, I ended up becoming the CEO of that company and helped that company do a divestiture of its assets. And we sold their assets to Oracle at the time. And from there is kind of where I caught the entrepreneurship fever, if you will. So that kind of led me to start two other companies. So that was my first exit. Then we did one more company that we sold to NBC Universal. And now I'm doing this Butterfly Health with my sister. So all the journeys led to the same place, I guess, but the three of us took different paths.
6: Yeah. And I think that's amazing. So something that I know people don't talk about often is you can be an entrepreneur and actually buy someone else's failed startup. And make a twist. And so I'm glad that you said that, because a lot of people don't explore that when they're thinking about starting their venture. There's a lot of free code out there, if you will, of things that were and are just waiting for someone to dust them off and start again. And that is a route forward. So I think we talked a little bit about this, but I want to really focus in on what were the challenges and surprises that you faced specifically as a digital health entrepreneur.
7: For us, the challenge, for me particularly, the challenge was not necessarily access to capital or capital providers, because we know that space pretty well. But really just understanding the speed with which the digital technology space is moving. And the digital health space is moving so rapidly and so quickly. And the area in which we work in the behavioral health space is so dynamic. And there's so many players trying to find and carve out a niche in that marketplace was one of the biggest challenges for us. So as we looked at the opportunities that were available to us, we really chose to laser focus on one segment of the population. That's the population we call underserved populations, which are primarily Medicaid populations throughout America. So when you talk about obstacles and challenges, I think one of the things that a young entrepreneur needs to really understand is market fit and opportunity. Where can you make an impact? So trying not to be a generalist, but really understanding where you fit and where you can make an impact. Mm-hmm. So that's been a lesson for us that we've learned over the time.
6: Thanks.
8: I think a lesson for me, a challenge, obviously funding is always a challenge. Mm-hmm. And what I would say for young entrepreneurs, it's great to have an idea. I mean, we all had ideas, and then, you know, you think you're going to save the world, and then reality sets in. And so I think what I would say is time is of the essence and can't get time back. Mm-hmm. So really be specific and intentional on who your funders are, where you're going to find them, and if they're a good fit for you. It's, you know, for me, it's funders that look like me. For me, it's funders that, you know, are on board with my vision, because you get more than money when you deal with people like that. You're going to get resources. You're probably going to get your first customers. You're going to get partnerships. And that can shave off a year of wasted time. Yeah. So I would say those were lessons for me, is to be very intentional about how I'm going to raise money, be very intentional on who I'm going to target, and be mindful of not wasting time.
9: Yeah, I have to add to both of those. Both of those offerings were really important. I would add to that to say that when it comes to the healthcare industry, the thing that we learned right away is that we had an idea that with regard to the management of individuals' medical data, we started with some medical imaging. You know, everyone agreed this is a big problem. We want to solve it. All that kind of stuff. Mm-hmm. The problem in healthcare is this: while there is a lot of movement with regard to innovation, there is adoption is very slow. So as a result, you have to pick, when you talk about picking your funders and also picking your point of disruption that you're going to attack, the important thing is to have a place to start where there's a forcing function for the adoption of the idea that you're trying to bring forth. And sometimes that forcing function may not be your original idea. You might have to pivot just a little, because give you our example. One of the issues we had was that was dealing with EMR vendors. Like, when you're going to deal with, if you're going to collect everyone's medical data, and you're going to create an ecosystem around that data, well, that's a beautiful idea. Could be radical when it comes to changing how we deliver healthcare in the context of everything we've talked about today. Problem is that the current machinery behind healthcare is oriented around the silos of that data. EMR companies need that data to stay in their silo so that they can have their captive audience, which is the healthcare system that in hospitals and medical care providers that buy from them. Yeah. Right. So innovation and integration, which is good for everybody, is horrible for them.
6: Yes.
9: And at some point, it's also not so great for healthcare providers, individual healthcare providers and healthcare systems, because that's how they keep you captive. You want to go get to a doctor who's another place, they have your data. And you know what? The current law says they got 30 days to turn it over. well, you know, and as a result, you just decide, oh, I'm just going to stay here because, you know, because I can't get my data moved over. And so there's resistance to these changes. That, you know, when the CMS